Pray, my brothers and sisters, that my sacrifice and yours may be acceptable to God, the Almighty Father. Holy Father, whose Son chose to wash the disciples' feet and so set us an example, accept, we pray, the oblations of our service and grant that offering ourselves as a spiritual sacrifice, we may be filled with a spirit of humility and zeal through Christ our Lord.

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0: Let us give thanks to the Lord our God.
1: It is right and just.
0: It is truly right and just, our duty and our salvation, always and everywhere, to give you thanks, Lord, Holy Father, Almighty and Eternal God. For by the anointing of the Holy Spirit, you made your only begotten Son high priest of the new and eternal covenant. And by your wondrous design, we're pleased to decree that many ministries be exercised in the church. For Christ not only adorns with a royal priesthood the people he has made his own, but with a brother's kindness, he also chooses men to become sharers in his sacred ministry through the laying on of hands. He chooses them to lead your holy people in charity, to nourish them with the word, and strengthen them with the sacraments. As they give up their lives for you and for the salvation of their brothers and sisters, they strive to be conformed to the image of Christ himself and offer you a constant witness of faith and love. And so, Lord, with all the angels and saints, we too give you thanks, as in exultation we acclaim.

You are indeed holy, O Lord, and all you have created rightly gives you praise. For through your Son, our Lord Jesus Christ, by the power and the working of the Holy Spirit, you give life to all things and make them holy. And you never cease to gather a people to yourself, so that from the rising of the sun to its setting, a pure sacrifice may be offered to your name. Therefore, O Lord, we humbly implore you, by the same Spirit, graciously make holy these gifts we have brought to you for consecration, that they may become the body and blood of your Son, our Lord Jesus Christ, at whose command we celebrate these mysteries. For on the night that he was betrayed, he himself took bread, and giving you thanks, he said the blessing, broke the bread, and gave it to his disciples, saying, "Take this, all of you, and eat of it, for this is my body, which will be given up for you."

In a similar way, when supper was ended, he took the chalice. And giving you thanks, he said the blessing, and gave the chalice to his disciples, saying, "Take this, all of you, and drink from it, for this is the chalice of my blood, the blood of the new and eternal covenant, which will be poured out for you and for many for the forgiveness of sins. Do this in memory of me."

Therefore, O Lord, as we celebrate the memorial of the saving passion of your Son, his wondrous resurrection and ascension into heaven, and as we look forward to his second coming, we offer you in thanksgiving this holy and living sacrifice. Look, we pray, upon the oblation of your church, and recognizing the sacrificial victim by whose death you willed to reconcile us to yourself, grant that we who are nourished by the body and blood of your Son and filled with his Holy Spirit may become one body, one spirit in Christ. May he make of us an eternal offering to you, so that we may obtain an inheritance with your elect, especially with the most blessed Virgin Mary, Mother of God, with blessed Joseph, her spouse, with your holy apostles, glorious martyrs, St. John the Evangelist, each of our patron saints, with all the saints on whose constant intercession in your presence we rely for unfailing help. May this sacrifice of our reconciliation, we pray, O Lord, advance the peace and the salvation of all the world. Be pleased to confirm in faith and charity your pilgrim church on earth, with your servant, Leo, our Pope, and me, your unworthy servant, with the order of bishops, this your servant who has been, these servants who have been ordained today as ministers for the church, all the clergy, and the entire people you have gained for your own. Listen graciously to the prayers of this your family whom you have summoned before you. In your compassion, O merciful Father, gather to yourself all your children scattered throughout the world. To our departed brothers and sisters, and to all who are pleasing to you at their passing from this life, give kind admittance to your kingdom. There we hope to enjoy forever the fullness of your glory, through Christ our Lord, through whom you bestow on the world all that is good. Through him and with him.

0: At the Savior's command and formed by divine teaching, we now dare to say,
1: Our Father, who art in heaven, hallowed be thy name. Thy kingdom come, thy will be done, on earth as it is in heaven. Give us this day our daily bread, and forgive us our trespasses, as we forgive those who trespass against us. And lead us not into temptation, but deliver us from evil.
0: Deliver us, Lord, we pray, from every evil. Graciously grant peace in our days, that by the help of your mercy, we may be always free from sin and safe from all distress, as we await the blessed hope and the coming of our Savior, Jesus Christ.
1: For the kingdom, the power, and the glory are yours, now and forever.
0: Lord Jesus Christ, who said to your apostles, Peace I leave you, my peace I give you, look not on our sins, but on the faith of your church, and graciously grant her peace and unity in accordance with your will, who live and reign forever and ever.
1: Amen.
0: May the peace of our Lord be with you always.
1: And with your spirit.

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Behold him who takes away the sins of the world. Blessed are those called to the supper of the Lamb. Lord, I am not worthy.

0: Let us pray. Grant, O Lord, to your servants, whom you have replenished with heavenly food and drink, that for the sake of your glory and the salvation of believers, they may be found faithful as ministers of the gospel and of sacraments of charity, through Christ our Lord.
1: Amen.
0: Let's be seated for a moment.

From Bishop Peter Christensen's letter of assignment to the newly ordained. In accordance with the pastoral needs of the Diocese of Boise, and after prayerful consideration of your qualifications, gifts, character, and commitment to the ministry of service, I do hereby appoint you to participate in the pastoral care of the parishes to which you will be assigned under the immediate supervision of your pastors. Effective today, June 5th, 2026, you enjoy the following faculties: to administer baptism solemnly, to be custodian and distributor of the Eucharist, in the name of the Church to assist at marriages when delegated, to bring viaticum to the dying, to read sacred scripture to the faithful, to instruct and exhort the people, to preside at the worship and prayer of the faithful where a priest is absent, to administer the sacramental, to officiate at funeral and burial service. In fulfilling your responsibilities as deacon, please recall the admonition of St. Polycarp: let them be merciful and zealous, and let them walk according to the truth of the Lord, who became servant of all. Deacon Rodney Geilenfeld, you are hereby appointed to St. Thomas the Apostle in Coeur d'Alene. Deacon Colin Meyer, you are hereby appointed to St. Mary's in Moscow. Deacon Keith Pettyjohn, you are hereby appointed to St. Mary's in Boise. And Deacon Jeremy Westmark, you are hereby appointed to Holy Apostles Meridian.

Bishop Peter, thank you for this beautiful ordination mass and for your inspiring words. Your prayers, encouragement, and support mean a great deal to us as we begin this new chapter in our lives. It is a tremendous honor to serve the Diocese of Boise and our parish communities, and we look forward to serving Christ and his church under your pastoral guidance. To our beloved family and friends, our hearts are filled with gratitude for the love, prayers, sacrifices, encouragement that you have brought to us this day and throughout our journey. None of us arrived here alone. Thank you for walking this journey with us, supporting us through the years of formation, and celebrating this joyful occasion by our side. We are especially grateful to our family members, friends, and parishioners who have traveled to Boise to share this great day with us. Your presence is a gift, and your support has strengthened us every step of the way. We would also like to express our sincere gratitude to our pastors, Father Ben, Father Vitalis, Father Mariusz, and Father John Cusera, our spiritual directors, Father Mark, Father Brady, Father Johannes, and Father Anthony Nodim, and to our mentors, Deacon Bob, Deacon Ted, Deacon Andy, and Deacon Matthew. Thank you for your guidance, wisdom, prayers, and encouragement throughout these years of formation. You have challenged us, supported us, and helped prepare us for the ministry we begin today. We are also deeply grateful to Deacon Sal Carranza for his leadership, dedication, and faithful service to our formation program. Finally, we wish to thank our children, and most especially our wives. This is where I hope to keep it together. Today may be our ordination day, but this journey has belonged to our families as well. Our wives have shared in every class, every assignment, every late night conversation, every moment of discernment, and every challenge along the way. Their sacrifices, patience, love, prayers, and unwavering support made this day possible. Michelle, Kirsten, Deanna, and Bessie, thank you for saying yes. Thank you for saying yes alongside us. We love you deeply, and we would not be standing here today without you. Thank you.

Now I can call you Deacon Rodney. Good job. Thank you. Deacon Keith, thank you. Deacon Jeremy, thank you. Deacon Colin, thank you. Let's show our appreciation for these newly ordained.

0: Everyone is invited downstairs for a reception following Mass, so I hope you join us.
1: Let's bow our heads and pray for God's blessing. May God, who has called you to the service of others and his church, give you great zeal for all, especially the afflicted and the poor. Amen. And may he who has entrusted you with preaching the gospel of Christ help you as you live according to his word to be its sincere and fervent witness.
2: Amen.
1: And may he who has appointed you stewards of his mysteries make you imitators of his Son, Jesus Christ, and ministers of unity and peace in the world.
2: Amen.
1: May Almighty God bless us all, the Father, the Son, and the Holy Spirit.
2: Amen.

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1: You are real and that you love me. And then see what he says and see how he responds, whether that's going back to Mass or confession or whatever the Holy Spirit prompts in you, do something about it. But the starting point is just an act of faith.
2: Well, and Pete, I just want to give you some time as we wrap up this conversation. There's so much isolation, so much loneliness and despair in the world today. We know that. We see reports and statistics of that. I'm sure you have witnessed that in your work firsthand in ministry. Can you just leave us and our viewers with a message about Jesus's burning love for each and every one of us and why that's a message we all need to just sit and listen to and receive?
1: Well, the world wants you to believe that you are loved if. They add this little word to the end of that sentence. You are loved if, and then leaves this big blank for us to fill in the blank. And Jesus reveals in the Sacred Heart that you are not loved if, you are loved, period. You are loved by the eternal God who designed you, who fashioned you, who created you, who then came to earth to rescue us and to save us and to draw us into relationship with himself here and now and for all eternity. Mm-hmm. And so my message today would just be like, don't believe the if. You are not loved if. You are loved eternally by a God who just burns with passion, not just to kind of love you in the hypothetical, but love you here and now to help you draw yourself to him.
2: That is so well said, and we all need that reminder, myself included. Pete Burak, thank you so much.
1: Thank you for having me.
2: The U.S. bishops will consecrate the nation to the Sacred Heart of Jesus during their assembly in Orlando on Thursday, June 11th. EWTN will bring you live coverage of this beautiful Mass on that day starting at 4 p.m. Eastern. EWTN News in Depth will be right back.
3: I can't just say, like, well, I have a bunch of cells, let me just put them all together and voila, a person happens. If that could happen, we could build a person in the lab.
4: And next, what this professor of quantum physics has to say about her Catholic beliefs and how they intertwine with the most complex of scientific theories, the intersection of faith and science, right after this.

0: Welcome back. We return now to the subject of faith and science on a weekend when the Society of Catholic Scientists meets for its 9th annual conference. Through the ages, many leading scientists have been Catholics who have fully integrated deep spiritual lives and their intellectual work. Today's Catholic scientists are meeting at Mundelein Seminary near Chicago through this Sunday. On the agenda, human sexuality, the future of the universe, and on a much more everyday level, speaker training for scientists to help them better bear witness to the compatibility of faith and science. We recently met a Catholic scientist who is very familiar with explaining how her love of physics and astronomy blend seamlessly into her faith. Reporter Mark Irons spoke to Dr. Evelyn Tang, who teaches physics and astronomy at Houston's Rice University, about her faith journey in depth.
1: Tell me a little about your story, your background, your heritage, your upbringing, and sort of your own journey of faith. And then you can tie in also how you developed sort of a love for science and your fields along the way.
2: So I grew up in Malaysia, and my dad is an engineer who, I think I got a love of science and math from him, just seeing him, and he had an incredible seriousness about, you know, working out his equations. He was a structural engineer, making sure that things, the building would stay up. And so just the seriousness with which he did calculations, and I would just look at him. And so when I went into high school, I was already interested in math and physics, and I really actually loved physics. And I did grow up as a Catholic in Malaysia, which is, it's a Muslim country, so we were definitely a religious minority. But that was also an interesting experience of, you know, having to explain what you're doing to other people or what this faith is. But definitely when I grew up in high school and I started to get attracted by lots of other things, that was when I you know, started to have a lot of questions and stopped going to church. And how I came back was very interesting, because I was running cross country and my coach was Hindu. And that's because this was in Singapore then, very, very multiracial, multi-ethnic place. And he said to the team, you know, go and read stories of the saints because they have great mental determination.
1: The story, you know, of the saints.
2: Yeah.
1: He's Hindu.
2: He's Hindu. You know, when you're running long distances, your mental needs to be really, really clear. And he was, and I went home and I asked my dad, do we have any stories of the saints? And he gave me St. Therese of Lisieux's Story of a Soul. And I read it and I just started crying. And, you know, it just sort of tore my angsty teenage world apart. Like, this was so much love that was going beyond all the usual categories of who loves me, who loves me not. You know, what am I supposed to do with myself? And so I started going back to church at that time. And then I started to also think, I started to think about what's the meaning and significance of things, of my life, of what do I do? And so then I had to think, well, what do I actually really enjoy? Well, of course, that's why I studied. I studied physics. It is beautiful. There's a harmony to it. You know, it's, I think Poincaré has a beautiful quote where he says, it's a beauty and harmony of how things fit together, but that's not off the senses. It's more something they see, you know, mentally, that things are harmonious, but it's a very satisfying, very beautiful.
1: Physics is beautiful.
2: Yes.
1: Sometimes there's an idea that maybe science is just cold, hard facts, but to say it's beautiful, that's...
2: Yeah, you know, it's saying like, well, what are these universal laws that underpin things, that tell you how things go, and that shows you logic and structure and connections between things that you didn't see before? So, and understanding that under the underlying web of how things relate to each other, that is beautiful, that there is that structure, that order beneath what the apparent reality of things.
1: On this topic of faith and science, I think sometimes, maybe you've seen it, people think they're mutually exclusive. What's your thought on all this as a Christian, as a Catholic, as a scientist?
2: I do think that there's many, you know, attitudes, underlying attitudes that I would say, you know, an honest believer and an honest scientist would share. One is wonder. Wonder at just saying like, wow, you know, like this world, you know, creation itself, it's so incredible, it's so intricate.
1: Both the scientist and the person of faith have that kind of
2: yes,
1: wonder.
2: Yes, yeah. Yes. If you look at flowers, if you look at nature, but if you look at people and how everyone is so different, like all these marvels of nature around us, and also that we have the seasons, we have space. I mean, there's so many things that are just amazing and beautiful when you look at it. You know, when you look at the skies, when you look at the stars, there's so many things that are just like, wow. So I would say that fundamental attitude of wonder and also attention. I think habits of interiority that are helped through prayer, but also as a scientist, being able to reflect and think deeply and to really think carefully through things, learning to pay attention and focus on your particular domain, on your particular question. I think these are also things that are, you know, very central to both the believer and the scientist. There is a sense of mystery that as a scientist, in the end, you have to say that, look, I know these certain facts, but there's so much more that I don't know and that I can't prove.
1: And you found that in your own work and your own research as
2: well? Oh, absolutely. Absolutely. And it's the same thing as a believer. You know, there is so much we don't know. How did this come to be? Why am I the way that I am? You know, why do I like this and why do I like that? I don't get to choose these things.
1: Do you have faith reflections? In your research, in your study, do you think about God through this work?
2: I think the theme that has gone through my work, because later on I did switch to biological physics, is the idea of really emergence, which is that you get lots of parts that come together, but you get a behavior that's more than the sum of the parts. You know, I can't just say like, well, I have a bunch of cells, let me just put them all together and voila, a person happens. If that could happen, we could build a person in the lab by putting together all of the cells of a person, but we can't. And because it's not just as simple as putting together the underlying ingredients.
1: There's something unique about being human.
2: That's when the sense of wonder happens, like, wow, you know, who made this?
0: Who made this? In the intersection of her Catholic faith and science, Dr. Evelyn Tang has found the answer. And that's it for this edition of EWTN News in Depth. I'm Catherine Hadro. We hope to see you again same time next week for more news and reports important to your Catholic life. Until then, God bless.

0: Hello, family. I'm Montse Alvarado with some great news. 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
4: I'm Veronica Dudo in Washington, D.C. tonight on EWTN News Nightly, On Edge. A U.S.-Iran peace deal stalls as the Navy boards a tanker and blockades ports, leaving tensions high in the Middle East. Funding passed. The Senate passes a $70 billion immigration enforcement bill backing the Trump administration's priorities after conquering a weeks-long financial fight over a controversial settlement fund. An inspiring witness for America, we talk with the producer of Cabrini about the hope and legacy behind this film. Plus, a weighted blessing, Spain prepares for a historic papal visit to ignite faith, unity, and renewed hope. These stories and more tonight.
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4: Thank you for being with us on the Feast of St. Boniface Apostle to Germany. Our top story tonight, President Donald Trump travels to Wisconsin for a farmer-focused roundtable, but it's the Iran war that remains front and center heading into the weekend. Truce talks remain uncertain. At the same time, American forces boarded a sanctioned oil tanker linked to Iran. Over in Lebanon, more fighting has erupted, further complicating efforts to bring peace to the Middle East. White House correspondent Owen Jensen reports. Owen.
5: Veronica, tonight, amidst the ongoing fighting, the sanctions, the ceasefires, the diplomatic efforts, President Donald Trump remains optimistic on Iran, and he made that clear today in the Badger State.
6: President Donald Trump arriving in northwestern Wisconsin, heading to Chippewa Falls. Updates reporters outside Air Force One about Iran.
7: The situation with Iran seems to be going quite well. Thank you.
6: And tonight, several new developments overseas from the Middle East making headlines. In Lebanon, smoke was seen rising this morning. The sound of explosions could also be heard. Israel and Lebanon aiming to continue talks later this month for a comprehensive peace deal. But Hezbollah calling it Satan's dream in heaven. The Department of War also says that overnight, U.S. forces carried out a maritime interdiction on a sanctioned stateless vessel in the Indian Ocean and will continue anywhere going after vessels providing material support to Iran. In addition, the U.S. military accuses Iran of lying about firing some warning shots and sets the record straight, posting claim. Iran claims it fired warning shots at U.S. warships in the Gulf of Oman, forcing American vessels to retreat toward the Indian Ocean. False. Truth. Iranian forces did not attack or fire at U.S. Navy warships. Doing so would be a gross violation of the ceasefire. U.S. forces continue to operate freely in regional waters while fully enforcing the ongoing blockade against Iran. Back home, the American job market continues to show surprising strength, shrugging off the high cost of the Iran war. Employers added 172,000 jobs in May, roughly double what forecasters had expected.
8: I think that's what's happening is that the supply side policies of President Trump, from deregulation to the Big Beautiful Bill to no tax on overtime, that it's having a big positive supply side effect. And that's something that keeps surprising Wall Street economists over and over.
6: As for gas prices and Americans planning road trips for the summer?
8: The gas price story is a serious one. We understand that people are hurting on that, and we've taken a number of measures to reduce the disruption, and we expect it to be temporary.
5: President Trump also told reporters today he wants a smaller intelligence community, meaning staffing cuts. And while Bill Pulte is the acting DNI, Director of National Intelligence, the president says he's interviewing five people for the permanent position for that job. At the White House, Owen Jensen, EWTN News Nightly.
4: An immigration enforcement bill has finally passed the Senate, and it happened in the wee hours of the morning. It is a major win for President Trump. The $70 billion package funds ICE and Border Patrol through the rest of President Trump's term. However, the bill does not include the controversial weaponization fund that the administration wanted. It would have allowed people to sue the U.S. government who believe they had been targeted. Capitol Hill correspondent Eric Rosales followed the Senate's marathon session. Eric, it sounded like it was quite a night.
9: Good evening, Veronica. Yes, it was a very, very long night. After 18 hours of debate, off the floor bargaining and voting on dozens of amendments, none of which passed, bleary-eyed Senate Republicans finally passed a bill to fund ICE and Border Patrol till the end of President Trump's term.
10: Democrats have refused to fund border security or immigration law enforcement. That's it, Mr. President. We are here today only because Democrats refuse to appropriate a single dollar for our border and immigration law enforcement.
9: Many of the amendments which failed were about the Justice Department's $1.8 billion anti-weaponization fund.
11: Trump's slush fund is anything but beautiful. It's heinous, and it won't die until we permanently ban it by law, not by language, not by verbal promises which can just evaporate, but by law.
9: The package now moves to the House, where Speaker Mike Johnson plans to pass it next week. But Democrats say not so fast.
12: House Democrats are going to strongly oppose this effort to spend $70 billion in taxpayer funds on continuing to provide support for an ICE agency that the American people know is out of control.
9: Republicans tried to work on FISA, which is set to expire June 12th, but were blocked by Democrats.
13: When you have the CIA director, when you have the director of the FBI say, I can't do my job, and when they give you in a classified environment how many bad things have been avoided as a result of that, people that would knowingly allow this to lapse, I think, are being irresponsible.
9: Democrats say they oppose the president's appointment of home builder Bill Pulte as acting director of national intelligence. They say he has no intel experience and has a history of using sensitive information against political opponents. Bottom line, next week Congress will have to deal with two contentious issues. The House still needs to pass the immigration bill and send it to the president's desk. Secondly, both chambers have to deal with the Surveillance Act, and both sides agree they must not lapse, but they are still far apart on what needs to be reformed. At the Capitol, Eric Rosales, EWTN News Nightly.
4: Today, a federal judge struck down an immigration policy from the administration that restricted individuals from dozens of countries from entering or remaining in the United States. Chief Judge John McConnell Jr. stated that the policy placed applicants in limbo, ruling that the U.S. Citizenship and Immigration Services acted outside of its legal authority. The policy enacted after a shooting involving an Afghan national last year had blocked final decisions on asylum and green cards for applicants from 39 nations. The Department of Homeland Security did not immediately comment. A major win for student safety. Catholic schools in the Archdiocese of Miami have secured $15 million in Florida state funding. The legislative victory follows months of passionate advocacy from Catholic families and leaders. The funds will directly enhance infrastructure, boosting campus security systems, fortifying entryways, and protecting sacred spaces, ensuring every child can learn in a safe environment. Joining us now to help us understand is Dr. Jim Briggs, Secretary of Education and the Superintendent of Catholic Schools in the Archdiocese of Miami, Florida. Dr. Briggs, thank you so much for speaking with us.
14: It's my pleasure. Thank you.
4: Can you explain why this funding was needed and also why it was requested by the diocese?
14: Well, the safety of our students and our educators in our Catholic schools is always our utmost priority. Unfortunately, we have seen an increase in acts of violence in schools across our country in recent years, and also acts of violence against religious groups, especially Catholics in Catholic schools. Most tragically, of course, we had the shooting that took place in a Catholic parish and school last August in Minneapolis. And so after that shooting, we received a lot of outreach from parents and educators and other supporters in our schools, asking us to do more to provide support for safety in Catholic education. We stand by the safety in our schools. We have a lot of existing protocols in place, but those safety protocols have become increasingly cost prohibitive over time. Currently, public schools in the state of Florida receive in excess of $290 million per year for public school safety and security. And Jewish schools in the state of Florida also receive a special appropriation. And so we thought it was appropriate that Catholic schools perhaps receive some support from the state of Florida as well.
4: Now, how many schools will actually benefit? And also, what will the funds be used for in addition to some of the things that you just mentioned?
14: Sure. There are 68 Catholic schools in the Archdiocese of Miami. That's three counties, Miami-Dade, Broward, and Monroe counties in South Florida. And we are going to invest that money in various ways. First and foremost, we believe that the best way to prevent and respond to any act of violence in a school is to have a qualified and armed law enforcement official on campus, a visible presence on campus. And so most of our schools are already paying for police on site. This will help offset that cost so that those funds can be used in other ways in the budget. We'll also invest in things like bulletproof glass, more cameras, other security hardening measures, perhaps some private security, training for educators, employees, and volunteers. Believe me, we will make the most of this money. It's very needed and very much appreciated.
4: Dr. Rigg, thanks for coming on, and let's hope that this continues to make the schools even safer.
14: Thank you so much. We appreciate it.
4: Lawmakers in the U.S. approve new aid for Ukraine and impose new sanctions on Russia. 18 Republicans voted in favor of the bill, creating a bipartisan majority. The legislation seeks to cement assistance for Ukraine by providing more than $1 billion in security and reconstruction aid and another $8 billion for Ukraine's defense through loans. Joining us now to discuss is Andriy Dobryansky. He is a policy expert at the Center for U.S.-Ukraine Relations. Welcome back to the show.
15: Hey, thanks for inviting me back on.
4: The House approved this new Ukraine aid package despite significant political opposition. What message does this send about where Congress stands on support for Ukraine?
15: I think we notably see it in the difference between Tuesday's vote and Wednesday's vote. And then what happened yesterday, we had a Rules Committee vote that blocked this from going forward, and then it was won over by just a handful of Republicans. Once the final vote came through, you saw that 18 Republicans were voting fully in favor of it. And if you were listening to the debate as was going on in the will of the Congress, many of the oppositions were that the Republicans wanted their own bill, as opposed to the bill that was originally proposed that's bipartisan between Congressman Gregory Meeks and Brian Fitzpatrick. So there's really a groundswell of support. And in the last polls that were happening in the United States on the fourth anniversary of the war in February, we saw that two-thirds of Americans think that we're not doing enough to help Ukraine.
4: Supporters argue this aid would help Ukraine negotiate from a position of strength. From your perspective, how important is continued U.S. assistance to Ukraine's leverage in any further peace talks?
15: Well, we just saw the big open letter from President Zelensky to President Putin within the last 24 hours. Many people are hoping that this demonstrates that Ukraine, along with its international partners, is fully willing to go forward with the talks that everybody wants to see happen. But again, with the opposition side, the Russian side, we're not seeing any buy-in to this. And what we saw in Congress is a further demonstration that the United States and the Western Alliance continue to stand with Ukraine, continue to want to help Ukraine get to the end of this conflict. Unfortunately, we're just not seeing what's happening on the ground as often anymore because of the war in Iran and other priorities, obviously. So you're still in those polls that I mentioned that people want to see Ukraine get more support. You're seeing that people still believe that Russia is in a place where they are advancing as they were just 6 months ago, as opposed to the fact that within the last 7 weeks alone, Russia has lost territory every week, and they're further and further falling back within Ukraine.
4: And quickly, the bill also includes sanctions targeting key sectors of Russia's economy. How effective have those sanctions been so far?
15: It's a two-pronged effort. In Ukraine, we described sanctions that happen from the Western partners and then the aerial sanctions, which is how they describe their bombing of key Russian oil transfer points. And it's those attacks on the oil transfer points that have enabled Russia to decrease the amount of oil it has been exporting, even with the sanctions relief, the temporary sanctions relief the United States put on for purchasing Russian oil that was already on tankers, just like they did for Iranian oil. Even with that additional ability to purchase Russian oil, Russia has been unable to produce and export more oil because the two-pronged approach. Ukraine is targeting facilities that use Western-made components, and the sanctions put on by the West disable them from purchasing those components to replace them.
4: Andriy Dobryansky, thank you.
15: Thank you so much.
4: We have a lot more still to come on EWTN News Nightly, Saintly Legacy. From poverty to sainthood, witness the true story of St. Francis Xavier Cabrini, an inspiring woman who fought to change the world.
16: 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We look to Mary as our example. Her yes at the Annunciation reminds us of the sacredness of the life she carried and inspires us to stand up for every life, from conception to natural death, as a gift from God. Through our updated EWTN News website, we're able to bring you real-time coverage rooted in Catholic teaching. 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
4: Pilgrimage continues its journey up the East Coast, reaching its halfway point in the nation's capital today. After passing through Richmond today, the St. Francis Xavier Cabrini route will reach Washington, D.C., where a priest will bless the nation's capital with the Blessed Sacrament from the Washington Monument. Be sure to catch our live coverage of the pilgrimage as it processes past the White House tomorrow morning at 9:30 a.m. Eastern. Tomorrow evening, you can learn more about the life of St. Cabrini. EWTN will be showing the feature film Cabrini at 8 p.m. Eastern. Joining us now is the executive producer of the movie, J. Eustace Wolfington. Thank you so much for coming on.
18: Thank you. Thank you, Ronnie. Pleasure to be here.
4: What inspired you to bring the story of St. Francis Cabrini to the big screen?
18: Well, a nun walked to my office one day and said, will you help me do a movie of Mother Cabrini? Her name was Sister Mary Louise Sullivan. She was the head of the Cabrini College here in Philadelphia. Mm-hmm. I said, sister, I did one movie. I never want to do another movie again. For 7 years, she came back. And encouraged me to make the movie. Finally, in the seventh year, she said, look, I have an Italian film company. They're going to do the film. And I'd like you to come up to Cabrini Shrine and meet them and see what you think of the film. So I went to New York to the Cabrini Shrine for the first time. I looked at what they were going to do. And I said to sister, I said, sister, you can't do that to Cabrini. I said, you have to, they were going to do a fairy tale movie of a saint. I said, we have to do a movie of who she really was.
4: So you have had a lifelong devotion to her. And of course, you really wanted to tell the truths that are associated with her story. Why do you think her story resonates so strongly with people today?
18: What inspired most people with the movie was her perseverance. Never take no for an answer. Her courage to fight against odds. We showed up. We had about 100 screenings before we released the movie, and we had videotapes set up outside for anybody who wanted to give testimony. Hmm. And 100% of the testimony from age 8 to age 100 was the same. They were all so inspired by our life. It was a time when they said, you know, having seen Mother Cabrini, we want to go out and speak up.
4: Inspiration, courage, and comfort for sure. Now, as America marks its 250th anniversary and Cabrini serves as the patron saint of the National Eucharistic Pilgrimage, why is her witness so relevant?
18: You know, Mother Cabrini didn't come to America until she was 39 years of age. She started at the age of 22 teaching school in Italy. Mm-hmm. And she did such a great job that all the bishops and all the different communities in Italy wanted her to open schools. She opened 9 schools in her first 7 years of life before she came to America. The essence of what Mother Cabrini preached about becoming a good citizen is the essence of what good character is and what it means to be a good person. And that's what she created.
4: A very long legacy for everybody to be able to follow. Eustace, thank you so much for joining us.
18: Thank you.
4: And you can watch Cabrini right here on EWTN. 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You can also stream it on EWTN Plus until July 15th. Also on EWTN Plus, our original movie on the life of St. Francis Xavier Cabrini called Mother Cabrini. You can stream it anytime on the EWTN Plus platform. Up next on EWTN News Nightly, on the move again, Pope Leo sets out on another apostolic visit, how he will make history in Spain. Plus, nationwide rosary, where thousands are gathering this weekend to pray to our Blessed Mother.
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4: Are underway for an international Catholic event in the capital of Lithuania. The World Apostolic Congress on Mercy begins next week. EWTN News correspondent Colin Flynn is there.
21: I'm here in Vilnius, the capital of Lithuania, the largest of the Baltic states, Estonia, Latvia, and Lithuania, right in the Baltic Sea. And this country has a population of 2.8 million people, predominantly Catholic, around 75% of the population. And next week, from the 7th of June until the 12th, it will host the International Congress on Divine Mercy. So why Vilnius? Well, of course, we all know that famous Divine Mercy image of Jesus Christ, where he has one hand raised, the other pointing to his heart, and those two rays of light emanating from his chest, one in red, one in white, representing his love and his infinite mercy. That image was from the visions that the Polish nun, Saint Faustina, received. But it was actually during her time here in Vilnius, the Lithuanian capital, that the image was painted for the first time from her vision. And that is why it is so special to the people here in Lithuania, and then of course became special to believers all over the world. So next week we will have a collection of masses, of prayers, of talks, powerful reflections and testimonies on the mystery of Jesus' divine mercy right here in the capital of Lithuania. And you can follow it all online with EWTN. But for just now, in Vilnius, this is Colm Flynn for EWTN News Nightly.
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0: Tomorrow, Pope Leo embarks on another international trip. This time, he's traveling to Spain, which has a storied history with the Holy See. EWTN News' Zofia Chubek looks at what the Holy Father plans to do.
1: Spain and the Holy See share the oldest permanent diplomatic relationship in the world, stretching back centuries to the late 1400s. Spain's history is steeped in Catholic culture, and today, over half the country identifies as Catholic. Yet, the country has seen a notable shift towards secularism. In fact, its leader is an atheist. Still, in his recent meeting with Pope Leo, Prime Minister Pedro Sanchez highlighted the common ground the two leaders found on many issues.
2: I believe that his voice is a moral compass in the fight against injustice, because he is always on the side of the weakest.
1: The Holy Father begins his visit in Madrid. There he will meet with civil leaders, diplomats, and hold a prayer vigil with young people. But perhaps most notably, on Sunday, he will lead the Corpus Christi procession through part of the city. On Tuesday, Pope Leo heads to Barcelona. In a historic moment, he will enter into the famed Sagrada Familia Basilica, becoming only the third pope to do so. In what is expected to be a touching move, the Holy Father will bless the recently completed Tower of Jesus Christ. It's the tallest tower of the Basilica and the tallest church tower in the world. The blessing happens on the 100th anniversary of the death of Antoni Gaudí. He's the architect that designed the Basilica and chose to be buried there. Gaudí is not just known for his architecture, but also for his life of deep faith. We recently talked to Father Reniel Herrera, the postulator for Gaudí's cause for canonization. He spoke of the significance of the Holy Father's trip for Spain and the world.
3: The Pope's visit is a bearer of hope. I'm convinced that, whether people want it or not, the opportunities for encounter, the moments of dialogue, the gestures and the words will offer the chance to rediscover the beauty of faith.
1: On Thursday, Pope Leo will travel to the Canary Islands off the coast of Morocco in northwest Africa. The islands remain a focal point of mass migration into Europe. In recent years, tens of thousands of African migrants have moved through the islands, embarking on the increasingly deadly Atlantic routes to Europe. Pope Leo will meet with organizations working with migrants, the migrants themselves, and church leaders. Finally, the Holy Father will return to Rome on Friday, bringing an end to his fourth international visit. In Rome, Zofia Chubak for EWTN News Nightly.
0: To finish the week with a smile, you've got to see this. Believe it or not, the Pope had unclaimed cash waiting for him in Illinois. The state treasurer tracked down the Chicago-born pontiff at the Vatican to hand-deliver $8.65 from an old, forgotten PayPal account.
4: We would like to return this to you. PayPal account, $8.65.
5: They hung up on me on the phone. 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
0: 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I'm Veronica Dudo. Good night and God bless.
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9: The sorrowful mysteries concentrate our minds on the events of the passion and death of Jesus Christ. Whenever good comes into contact with evil, there is suffering. And when the greatest of all goods comes into contact with evil, we must expect great suffering. The Virgin Mary represents, more than anyone else, the human race in its active and devout participation in the suffering and death

Jesus. St. Paul calls us to fill up in our own lives those things that may be added to the sufferings of Christ. His sufferings are complete and fulfill all the needs of our salvation. And yet he calls us to take up our cross, to suffer along with him. In the five sorrowful mysteries, we consider well how our Blessed Lady participated in those sufferings and invites us in our own life in this world to do the same.

0: In the name of the Father, and of the Son, and of the Holy Spirit. Amen. I believe in God, the Father Almighty, creator of heaven and earth, and in Jesus Christ, his only Son, our Lord, who was conceived by the Holy Spirit, born of the Virgin Mary, suffered under Pontius Pilate, was crucified, died, and was buried. He descended into hell. The third day he rose again from the dead, and he ascended into heaven, and is seated at the right hand of God, the Father Almighty, from whence he shall come to judge the living and the dead.
1: I believe in the Holy Spirit, the Holy Catholic Church, the communion of saints, the forgiveness of sins, the resurrection of the body, and life everlasting. Amen.
0: Our Father, who art in heaven, hallowed be thy name. Thy kingdom come, thy will be done, on earth as it is in heaven.
1: Give us this day our daily bread, and forgive us our trespasses, as we forgive those who trespass against us. And lead us not into temptation, but deliver us from evil. Amen.
0: Let us offer the next three Aves, that we will have an increase of faith, hope, and love. Hail Mary, full of grace, the Lord is with thee. Blessed art thou amongst women, and blessed is the fruit of thy womb, Jesus.
1: Holy Mary, Mother of God, pray for us sinners, now and at the hour of our death. Amen.
0: Hail Mary, full of grace, the Lord is with thee. Blessed art thou amongst women, and blessed is the fruit of thy womb, Jesus.
1: Holy Mary, Mother of God, pray for us sinners, now and at the hour of our death. Amen.
0: Hail Mary, full of grace, the Lord is with thee. Blessed art thou amongst women, and blessed is the fruit of thy womb, Jesus.
1: Holy Mary, Mother of God, pray for us sinners, now and at the hour of our death. Amen.
0: Glory be to the Father, and to the Son, and to the Holy Spirit.
1: As it was in the beginning, is now, and ever shall be, world without end. Amen.

0: The first sorrowful mystery, the agony in the garden. Let us pray in these five mysteries, these mysteries of sorrow, for those whose own lives mirror the passion of Christ. And let us pray in this first sorrowful mystery that we ourselves will not walk away from suffering. Our Father, who art in heaven, hallowed be thy name. Thy kingdom come, thy will be done, on earth as it is in heaven.
1: Give us this day our daily bread, and forgive us our trespasses, as we forgive those who trespass against us. And lead us not into temptation, but deliver us from evil. Amen.
0: Hail Mary, full of grace, the Lord is with thee. Blessed art thou amongst women, and blessed is the fruit of thy womb, Jesus.
1: Holy Mary, Mother of God, pray for us sinners, now and at the hour of our death. Amen.
0: Hail Mary, full of grace, the Lord is with thee. Blessed art thou amongst women, and blessed is the fruit of thy womb, Jesus.
1: Holy Mary, Mother of God, pray for us sinners, now and at the hour of our death. Amen.
0: Hail Mary, full of grace, the Lord is with thee. Blessed art thou amongst women, and blessed is the fruit of thy womb, Jesus.
1: Holy Mary, Mother of God, pray for us sinners, now and at the hour of our death. Amen.
0: Hail Mary, full of grace, the Lord is with thee. Blessed art thou amongst women, and blessed is the fruit of thy womb, Jesus.
1: Holy Mary, Mother of God, pray for us sinners, now and at the hour of our death. Amen.
0: Hail Mary, full of grace, the Lord is with thee. Blessed art thou amongst women, and blessed is the fruit of thy womb, Jesus.
1: Holy Mary, Mother of God, pray for us sinners, now and at the hour of our death. Amen.
0: Hail Mary, full of grace, the Lord is with thee. Blessed art thou amongst women, and blessed is the fruit of thy womb, Jesus.
1: Holy Mary, Mother of God, pray for us sinners, now and at the hour of our death. Amen.
0: Hail Mary, full of grace, the Lord is with thee. Blessed art thou amongst women, and blessed is the fruit of thy womb, Jesus.
1: Holy Mary, Mother of God, pray for us sinners, now and at the hour of our death. Amen.
0: Hail Mary, full of grace, the Lord is with thee. Blessed art thou amongst women, and blessed is the fruit of thy womb, Jesus.
1: Holy Mary, Mother of God, pray for us sinners, now and at the hour of our death. Amen.
0: Hail Mary, full of grace, the Lord is with thee. Blessed art thou amongst women, and blessed is the fruit of thy womb, Jesus.
1: Holy Mary, Mother of God, pray for us sinners, now and at the hour of our death. Amen.
0: Hail Mary, full of grace, the Lord is with thee. Blessed art thou amongst women, and blessed is the fruit of thy womb, Jesus.
1: Holy Mary, Mother of God, pray for us sinners, now and at the hour of our death. Amen.
0: Glory be to the Father, and to the Son, and to the Holy Spirit.
1: As it was in the beginning, is now, and ever shall be, world without end. Amen.
2: O my Jesus, forgive us our sins, save us from the fires of hell. Bring all souls to heaven, especially those in most need of thy mercy.
0: The second sorrowful mystery, the scourging at the pillar. Let us pray in this mystery that we will accept and grow with our own sufferings, that we will be prepared by grace for them. Our Father, who art in heaven, hallowed be thy name. Thy kingdom come, thy will be done, on earth as it is in heaven.
1: Give us this day our daily bread, and forgive us our trespasses, as we forgive those who trespass against us. And lead us not into temptation, but deliver us from evil. Amen.
0: Hail Mary, full of grace, the Lord is with thee. Blessed art thou amongst women, and blessed is the fruit of thy womb, Jesus.
1: Holy Mary, Mother of God, pray for us sinners, now and at the hour of our death. Amen.
0: Hail Mary, full of grace, the Lord is with thee. Blessed art thou amongst women, and blessed is the fruit of thy womb, Jesus.
1: Holy Mary, Mother of God, pray for us sinners, now and at the hour of our death. Amen.
0: Hail Mary, full of grace, the Lord is with thee. Blessed art thou amongst women, and blessed is the fruit of thy womb, Jesus.
1: Holy Mary, Mother of God, pray for us sinners, now and at the hour of our death. Amen.
0: Hail Mary, full of grace, the Lord is with thee. Blessed art thou amongst women, and blessed is the fruit of thy womb, Jesus.
1: Holy Mary, Mother of God, pray for us sinners, now and at the hour of our death. Amen.
0: Hail Mary, full of grace, the Lord is with thee. Blessed art thou amongst women, and blessed is the fruit of thy womb, Jesus.
1: Holy Mary, Mother of God, pray for us sinners, now and at the hour of our death. Amen.
0: Hail Mary, full of grace, the Lord is with thee. Blessed art thou amongst women, and blessed is the fruit of thy womb, Jesus.
1: Holy Mary, Mother of God, pray for us sinners, now and at the hour of our death. Amen.
0: Hail Mary, full of grace, the Lord is with thee. Blessed art thou amongst women, and blessed is the fruit of thy womb, Jesus.
1: Holy Mary, Mother of God, pray for us sinners, now and at the hour of our death. Amen.
0: Hail Mary, full of grace, the Lord is with thee. Blessed art thou amongst women, and blessed is the fruit of thy womb, Jesus.
1: Holy Mary, Mother of God, pray for us sinners, now and at the hour of our death. Amen.
0: Hail Mary, full of grace, the Lord is with thee. Blessed art thou amongst women, and blessed is the fruit of thy womb, Jesus.
1: Holy Mary, Mother of God, pray for us sinners, now and at the hour of our death. Amen.
0: Hail Mary, full of grace, the Lord is with thee. Blessed art thou amongst women, and blessed is the fruit of thy womb, Jesus.
1: Holy Mary, Mother of God, pray for us sinners, now and at the hour of our death. Amen.
0: Glory be to the Father, and to the Son, and to the Holy Spirit.
1: As it was in the beginning, is now, and ever shall be, world without end. Amen.
0: O my Jesus, forgive us our sins, save us from the fires of hell, bring all souls to heaven, especially those in most need of thy mercy. The third sorrowful mystery, the crowning with thorns. Our Father, who art in heaven, hallowed be thy name. Thy kingdom come, thy will be done, on earth as it is in heaven.
1: Give us this day our daily bread, and forgive us our trespasses, as we forgive those who trespass against us. And lead us not into temptation, but deliver us from evil. Amen.
0: Hail Mary, full of grace, the Lord is with thee. Blessed art thou amongst women, and blessed is the fruit of thy womb, Jesus.
1: Holy Mary, Mother of God, pray for us sinners, now and at the hour of our death. Amen.
0: Hail Mary, full of grace, the Lord is with thee. Blessed art thou amongst women, and blessed is the fruit of thy womb, Jesus.
1: Holy Mary, Mother of God, pray for us sinners, now and at the hour of our death. Amen.
0: Hail Mary, full of grace, the Lord is with thee. Blessed art thou amongst women, and blessed is the fruit of thy womb, Jesus.
1: Holy Mary, Mother of God, pray for us sinners, now and at the hour of our death. Amen.
0: Hail Mary, full of grace, the Lord is with thee. Blessed art thou amongst women, and blessed is the fruit of thy womb, Jesus.
1: Holy Mary, Mother of God, pray for us sinners, now and at the hour of our death. Amen.
0: Hail Mary, full of grace, the Lord is with thee. Blessed art thou amongst women, and blessed is the fruit of thy womb, Jesus.
1: Holy Mary, Mother of God, pray for us sinners, now and at the hour of our death. Amen.
0: Hail Mary, full of grace, the Lord is with thee. Blessed art thou amongst women, and blessed is the fruit of thy womb, Jesus.
1: Holy Mary, Mother of God, pray for us sinners, now and at the hour of our death. Amen.
0: Hail Mary, full of grace, the Lord is with thee. Blessed art thou amongst women, and blessed is the fruit of thy womb, Jesus.
1: Holy Mary, Mother of God, pray for us sinners, now and at the hour of our death. Amen.
0: Hail Mary, full of grace, the Lord is with thee. Blessed art thou amongst women, and blessed is the fruit of thy womb, Jesus.
1: Holy Mary, Mother of God, pray for us sinners now and at the hour of our death. Amen.
0: Hail Mary, full of grace, the Lord is with thee. Blessed art thou amongst women, and blessed is the fruit of thy womb, Jesus.
1: Holy Mary, Mother of God, pray for us sinners now and at the hour of our death. Amen.
0: Hail Mary, full of grace, the Lord is with thee. Blessed art thou amongst women, and blessed is the fruit of thy womb, Jesus.
1: Holy Mary, Mother of God, pray for us sinners, now and at the hour of our death. Amen.
0: Glory be to the Father, and to the Son, and to the Holy Spirit.
1: As it was in the beginning, is now, and ever shall be, world without end. Amen.
2: O my Jesus, forgive us our sins. Save us from the fires of hell. Bring all souls to heaven, especially those in most need of thy mercy.
0: The fourth sorrowful mystery, the carrying of the cross. Our Father, who art in heaven, hallowed be thy name. Thy kingdom come, thy will be done, on earth as it is in heaven.
1: Give us this day our daily bread, and forgive us our trespasses, as we forgive those who trespass against us. And lead us not into temptation, but deliver us from evil. Amen.
0: Hail Mary, full of grace, the Lord is with thee. Blessed art thou amongst women, and blessed is the fruit of thy womb, Jesus.
1: Holy Mary, Mother of God, pray for us sinners, now and at the hour of our death. Amen.
0: Hail Mary, full of grace, the Lord is with thee. Blessed art thou amongst women, and blessed is the fruit of thy womb, Jesus.
1: Holy Mary, Mother of God, pray for us sinners, now and at the hour of our death. Amen.
0: Hail Mary, full of grace, the Lord is with thee. Blessed art thou amongst women, and blessed is the fruit of thy womb, Jesus.
1: Holy Mary, Mother of God, pray for us sinners, now and at the hour of our death. Amen.
0: Hail Mary, full of grace, the Lord is with thee. Blessed art thou amongst women, and blessed is the fruit of thy womb, Jesus.
1: Holy Mary, Mother of God, pray for us sinners, now and at the hour of our death. Amen.
0: Hail Mary, full of grace, the Lord is with thee. Blessed art thou amongst women, and blessed is the fruit of thy womb, Jesus.
1: Holy Mary, Mother of God, pray for us sinners, now and at the hour of our death. Amen.
0: Hail Mary, full of grace, the Lord is with thee. Blessed art thou amongst women, and blessed is the fruit of thy womb, Jesus.
1: Holy Mary, Mother of God, pray for us sinners, now and at the hour of our death. Amen.
0: Hail Mary, full of grace, the Lord is with thee. Blessed art thou amongst women, and blessed is the fruit of thy womb, Jesus.
1: Holy Mary, Mother of God, pray for us sinners, now and at the hour of our death. Amen.
0: Hail Mary, full of grace, the Lord is with thee. Blessed art thou amongst women, and blessed is the fruit of thy womb, Jesus.
1: Holy Mary, Mother of God, pray for us sinners, now and at the hour of our death. Amen.
0: Hail Mary, full of grace, the Lord is with thee. Blessed art thou amongst women, and blessed is the fruit of thy womb, Jesus.
1: Holy Mary, Mother of God, pray for us sinners, now and at the hour of our death. Amen.
0: Hail Mary, full of grace, the Lord is with thee. Blessed art thou amongst women, and blessed is the fruit of thy womb, Jesus.
1: Holy Mary, Mother of God, pray for us sinners, now and at the hour of our death. Amen.
0: Glory be to the Father, and to the Son, and to the Holy Spirit.
1: As it was in the beginning, is now, and ever shall be, world without end. Amen.
2: O my Jesus, forgive us our sins. Save us from the fires of hell. Bring all souls to heaven, especially those in most need of thy mercy.
0: The fifth sorrowful mystery, the crucifixion and death of Jesus on the cross. Scripture tells us that Mary stood beneath the cross, that she heard the cry of agony, "Why have you forsaken me?" That she heard her beloved son commend her to the care of John, and him to her. In our own sufferings in life, let us not become bitter or locked in our own grief. Let us be open to others to share their grief as Mary did. Let's not run away. Let's not ask why, a question that no one can answer. Rather, let us ask the question, what must I do to follow Jesus in fulfilling the will of God? Our Father, who art in heaven, hallowed be thy name. Thy kingdom come, thy will be done, on earth as it is in heaven.
1: Give us this day our daily bread, and forgive us our trespasses, as we forgive those who trespass against us. And lead us not into temptation, but deliver us from evil. Amen.
0: Hail Mary, full of grace, the Lord is with thee. Blessed art thou amongst women, and blessed is the fruit of thy womb, Jesus.
1: Holy Mary, Mother of God, pray for us sinners, now and at the hour of our death. Amen.
0: Hail Mary, full of grace, the Lord is with thee. Blessed art thou amongst women, and blessed is the fruit of thy womb, Jesus.
1: Holy Mary, Mother of God, pray for us sinners, now and at the hour of our death. Amen.
0: Hail Mary, full of grace, the Lord is with thee. Blessed art thou amongst women, and blessed is the fruit of thy womb, Jesus.
1: Holy Mary, Mother of God, pray for us sinners, now and at the hour of our death. Amen.
0: Hail Mary, full of grace, the Lord is with thee. Blessed art thou amongst women, and blessed is the fruit of thy womb, Jesus.
1: Holy Mary, Mother of God, pray for us sinners, now and at the hour of our death. Amen.
0: Hail Mary, full of grace, the Lord is with thee. Blessed art thou amongst women, and blessed is the fruit of thy womb, Jesus.
1: Holy Mary, Mother of God, pray for us sinners, now and at the hour of our death. Amen.
0: Hail Mary, full of grace, the Lord is with thee. Blessed art thou amongst women, and blessed is the fruit of thy womb, Jesus.
1: Holy Mary, Mother of God, pray for us sinners, now and at the hour of our death. Amen.
0: Hail Mary, full of grace, the Lord is with thee. Blessed art thou amongst women, and blessed is the fruit of thy womb, Jesus.
1: Holy Mary, Mother of God, pray for us sinners, now and at the hour of our death. Amen.
0: Hail Mary, full of grace, the Lord is with thee. Blessed art thou amongst women, and blessed is the fruit of thy womb, Jesus.
1: Holy Mary, Mother of God, pray for us sinners, now and at the hour of our death. Amen.
0: Hail Mary, full of grace, the Lord is with thee. Blessed art thou amongst women, and blessed is the fruit of thy womb, Jesus.
1: Holy Mary, Mother of God, pray for us sinners, now and at the hour of our death. Amen.
0: Hail Mary, full of grace, the Lord is with thee. Blessed art thou amongst women, and blessed is the fruit of thy womb, Jesus.
1: Holy Mary, Mother of God, pray for us sinners, now and at the hour of our death. Amen.
0: Glory be to the Father, and to the Son, and to the Holy Spirit.
1: As it was in the beginning, is now, and ever shall be, world without end. Amen.
2: O my Jesus, forgive us our sins, save us from the fires of hell. Bring all souls to heaven, especially those in most need of thy mercy.
0: Hail, Holy Queen, Mother of mercy, our life, our sweetness, and our hope. To thee do we cry, poor banished children of Eve. To thee do we send up our sighs, mourning and weeping in this valley of tears. Turn then, most gracious Advocate, thine eyes of mercy toward us,
2: and after this our exile, show unto us the blessed fruit of thy womb, Jesus. O clement, O loving, O sweet Virgin Mary, pray for us, O Holy Mother of God,
1: that we may be made worthy of the promises of Christ.
0: Let us pray. O God, whose only begotten Son, by his life, death, and resurrection, has purchased for us the rewards of eternal life, grant, we beseech thee, that meditating on these mysteries of the Most Holy Rosary of the Blessed Virgin Mary, we may imitate what they contain and obtain what they promise, through the same Christ our Lord. Amen. May the divine assistance remain always with us, and may the souls of the faithful departed, through the mercy of God, rest in peace. Amen. May the Holy Virgin bless you with her loving child, this day and forever. In the name of the Father, and of the Son, and of the Holy Spirit. Amen.
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14: 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Father Mike explains not only the exorcisms that Jesus did during his time on earth, but that each rite of baptism is an exorcism. Jesus takes back into the Father's kingdom one who was lost to the dominion of the evil one.
6: Hi, my name is Father Mike Schmitz, and you're listening to The Bible in a Year, where we encounter God's voice and live life through the lens of Scripture. Using the Great Adventure Bible Timeline, we'll read all the way from Genesis to Revelation, discovering how the story of salvation unfolds and how we fit into that story today. The Great Adventure Bible Timeline was developed by Jeff Cavins and is provided by Ascension, who produced and funded this program. It is day 156. We are 3 days into reading from the Gospel of St. Mark. Today we're reading chapters 5 and 6. We're also praying from Psalm 21. The Gospel of St. Mark, chapter 5. Jesus heals the Gerasene demoniac. They came to the other side of the sea, to the country of the Gerasenes. And when he had come out of the boat, there met him out of the tombs a man with an unclean spirit who lived among the tombs. And no one could bind him any more, even with a chain. For he had often been bound with shackles and chains, but the chains he wrenched apart, and the shackles he broke in pieces, and no one had the strength to subdue him. Night and day, among the tombs and on the mountains, he was always crying out and bruising himself with stones. And when he saw Jesus from afar, he ran and worshipped him, and crying aloud with a loud voice, he said, "What have you to do with me, Jesus, Son of the Most High God? I adjure you by God, do not torment me." For he had said to him, "Come out of the man, you unclean spirit." And Jesus asked him, "What is your name?" He replied, "My name is Legion, for we are many." And he begged him eagerly not to send them out of the country. Now a great herd of swine was feeding there on the hillside, and they begged him, "Send us to the swine, let us enter them." So he gave them leave. And the unclean spirits came out and entered the swine, and the herd, numbering about 2,000, rushed down the steep bank into the sea and were drowned in the sea. The herdsmen fled and told it in the city and in the country. And people came to see what it was that had happened, and they came to Jesus and saw the demoniac sitting there, clothed and in his right mind, the man who had had the legion, and they were afraid. And those who had seen it told what had happened to the demoniac and to the swine, and they began to beg Jesus to depart from their neighborhood. And as he was getting into the boat, the man who had been possessed with demons begged him that he might be with him. But he refused and said to him, "Go home to your friends and tell them how much the Lord has done for you and how he has had mercy on you." And he went away and began to proclaim in the Decapolis how much Jesus had done for him, and all men marveled. A girl restored to life and a woman healed. And when Jesus had crossed again in the boat to the other side, a great crowd gathered about him, and he was beside the sea. There came one of the rulers of the synagogue, Jairus by name, and seeing him, he fell at his feet and begged him, saying, "My little daughter is at the point of death. Come and lay your hands on her, so that she may be well and live." And he went with him. And a great crowd followed him and thronged about him. And there was a woman who had had a flow of blood for 12 years, and who had suffered much under many physicians, and had spent all that she had, and was no better, but rather grew worse. She had heard the reports about Jesus, and came up behind him in the crowd and touched his garments, for she said, "If I touch even his garments, I shall be made well." And immediately the hemorrhage ceased, and she felt in her body that she was healed of her disease. And Jesus, perceiving in himself that power had gone forth from him, immediately turned about in the crowd and said, "Who touched my garments?" And his disciples said to him, "You see the crowd pressing around you, and yet you say, 'Who touched me?'" And he looked around to see who had done it. But the woman, knowing what had been done to her, came in fear and trembling, and fell down before him and told him the whole truth. And he said to her, "Daughter, your faith has made you well. Go in peace and be healed of your disease." While he was still speaking, there came from the ruler's house some who said, "Your daughter is dead. Why trouble the teacher any further?" But ignoring what they said, Jesus said to the ruler of the synagogue, "Do not fear, only believe." And he allowed no one to follow him except Peter and James and John, the brother of James. When they came to the house of the ruler of the synagogue, he saw a tumult and people weeping and wailing loudly. And when he had entered, he said to them, "Why do you make a tumult and weep? The child is not dead, but sleeping." And they laughed at him. But he put them all outside and took the child's father and mother and those who were with him and went in where the child was. Taking her by the hand, he said to her, "Talitha kumi," which means, "Little girl, I say to you, arise." And immediately the girl got up and walked, for she was 12 years old, and immediately they were overcome with amazement, and he strictly charged them that no one should know this, and told them to give her something to eat. Chapter 6. The Rejection of Jesus at Nazareth. He went away from there and came to his own country, and his disciples followed him. And on the Sabbath he began to teach in the synagogue, and many who heard him were astonished, saying, "Where did this man get all this? What is the wisdom given to him? What mighty works are wrought by his hands? Is not this the carpenter, the son of Mary, and brother of James, and Joses, and Judas, and Simon, and are not his sisters here with us?" And they took offense at him. And Jesus said to them, "A prophet is not without honor, except in his own country, and among his own kin, and in his own house. And he could do no mighty work there, except that he laid his hands upon a few sick people and healed them. And he marveled because of their unbelief. And he went about among the villages, teaching." The Mission of the 12. And he called to him the 12, and began to send them out two by two, and gave them authority over the unclean spirits. He charged them to take nothing for their journey except a staff, no bread, no bag, no money in their belts, but to wear sandals, and not put on two tunics. And he said to them, "Where you enter a house, stay there until you leave the place. And if any place will not receive you, and they refuse to hear you, when you leave, shake off the dust that is on your feet for a testimony against them." So they went out and preached that men should repent. And they cast out many demons and anointed with oil many that were sick and healed them. The death of John the Baptist. King Herod heard of it, for Jesus' name had become known. Some said, "John the Baptist has been raised from the dead. That is why these powers are at work in him." But others said, "It is Elijah." And others said, "It is a prophet, like one of the prophets of old." But when Herod heard of it, he said, "John, whom I beheaded, has been raised." For Herod had sent and seized John and bound him in prison for the sake of Herodias, his brother Philip's wife, because he had married her. For John said to Herod, "It is not lawful for you to have your brother's wife." And Herodias had a grudge against him and wanted to kill him, but she could not, for Herod feared John, knowing that he was a righteous and holy man, and kept him safe. When he heard him, he was much perplexed, and yet he heard him gladly. But an opportunity came when Herod, on his birthday, gave a banquet for his courtiers and officers and the leading men of Galilee. For when Herodias's daughter came in and danced, she pleased Herod and his guests. And the king said to the girl, "Ask me for whatever you wish, and I will grant it." And he vowed to her, "Whatever you ask of me, I will give you, even half of my kingdom." And she went out and said to her mother, "What shall I ask?" And she said, "The head of John the Baptist." And she came in immediately with haste to the king and asked, saying, "I want you to give me at once the head of John the Baptist on a platter." And the king was exceedingly sorry, but because of his oaths and his guests, he did not want to break his word to her. And immediately the king sent a soldier of the guard and gave orders to bring his head. He went and beheaded him in the prison and brought his head on a platter and gave it to the girl, and the girl gave it to her mother. When his disciples heard of it, they came and took his body and laid it in a tomb. Feeding the 5,000. The apostles returned to Jesus and told him all that they had done and taught, and he said to them, "Come away by yourselves to a lonely place and rest a while." For many were coming and going, and they had no leisure even to eat. And they went away in the boat to a lonely place by themselves. Now many saw them going and knew them, and they ran there on foot from all the towns and got there ahead of them. As he landed, he saw a great throng, and he had compassion on them, because they were like sheep without a shepherd, and he began to teach them many things. And when it grew late, his disciples came to him and said, "This is a lonely place, and the hour is now late. Send them away to go into the country and villages round about and buy themselves something to eat." But he answered them, "You give them something to eat." And they said to him, "Shall we go and buy 200 denarii worth of bread and give it to them to eat?" And he said to them, "How many loaves have you? Go and see." And when they had found out, they said, 5 and 2 fish. Then he commanded them all to sit down by companies upon the green grass. So they sat down in groups by hundreds and by fifties. And taking the 5 loaves and the 2 fish, he looked up to heaven and blessed and broke the loaves and gave them to the disciples to set before the people. And he divided the 2 fish among them all. And they all ate and were satisfied. And they took up 12 baskets full of broken pieces and of the fish. and those who ate the loaves were 5,000 men. Jesus walks on the sea. Immediately, he made his disciples get into the boat and go before him to the other side, to Bethsaida, while he dismissed the crowd. And after he had taken leave of them, he went up on the mountain to pray. And when it was evening, the boat was out on the sea, and he was alone on the land. And he saw that they were distressed in rowing, for the wind was against them. And about the fourth watch of the night, he came to them, walking on the sea. He meant to pass them by, but when they saw him walking on the sea, they thought it was a ghost and cried out, for they all saw him and were terrified. But immediately he spoke to them and said, "Take heart, it is I. Have no fear." And he got into the boat with them, and the wind ceased. And they were utterly astounded, for they did not understand about the loaves, but their hearts were hardened. Jesus heals the sick in Gennesaret. And when they had crossed over, they came to land at Gennesaret and moored on the shore. And when they got out of the boat, immediately the people recognized him and ran about the whole neighborhood and began to bring sick people on their pallets to any place where they heard he was. And wherever he came, in villages, cities, or country, they laid the sick in the marketplaces and begged him that they might touch even the fringe of his garment. And as many as touched it were made well. Psalm 21, Thanksgiving for Victory. To the choirmaster, a psalm of David. In your strength the king rejoices, O Lord, and in your help how greatly he exults. You have given him his heart's desire, and have not withheld the request of his lips. For you meet him with goodly blessings, you set a crown of fine gold upon his head. He asked life of you, you gave it to him, length of days forever and ever. His glory is great through your help, splendor and majesty you bestow upon him. Yes, you make him most blessed forever. You make him glad with the joy of your face. For the king trusts in the Lord, and through the steadfast love of the Most High, he shall not be moved. Your hand will find out all your enemies. Your right hand will find out those who hate you. You will make them as a blazing oven when you appear. The Lord will swallow them up in his wrath, and fire will consume them. You will destroy their offspring from the earth, and their children from among the sons of men. If they plan evil against you, if they devise mischief, they will not succeed, for you will put them to flight. You will aim at their faces with your bows. Be exalted, O Lord, in your strength. We will sing and praise your power. Father in heaven, we give you praise and we exalt your name, and we do sing and praise your power. And be exalted, Lord, in your strength and your goodness and your holiness. Because you have revealed your deepest character. Your character is that you love us. Your character is that you are love. You don't just love us, God. You are love. And Father, Son, and Holy Spirit, you are an eternal exchange of love. Father, you so loved the world. Once again, we're reminded you so loved the world that you gave your only begotten Son so that all who believe in him might not perish but might have eternal life. You set us free. You set us free from slavery to sin and slavery to Satan, the evil one. Help us to live in that freedom. Help us to live in your love and help us to receive the grace of your redemption that you offer to us. In Jesus' name we pray. Amen. In the name of the Father and of the Son and of the Holy Spirit. Amen. Gosh, okay. So I love it. This messianic checkpoint to you guys. Clearly, I'm very excited about this. Okay, we begin in chapter 5 by looking at Jesus doing another exorcism. Now, Jesus is going all over the place doing exorcisms. We're in chapter 5 and he's done like a gajillion already. Not only that, but later on in chapter 6, Jesus is going to send out the 12, the apostles, and they're going to, in chapter 6, verse 7, it says, he called to him, the 12, and began to send them out two by two and gave them authority over unclean spirits. So Jesus is sending out the apostles, not just to heal, not just to preach, not just to teach. He's sending them out to do exorcisms. I mean, he's sending them out to have authority over unclean spirits. And so we have at the beginning of chapter 5, Jesus healing the Gerasene demoniac, who it says very clearly that when Jesus says, "What is your name?" he says legion. Legion means many, right? And he gets exorcised and goes into the pigs, which to the apostles and to Jesus doesn't really matter. Because why? Because swine are unclean animals. Pigs are unclean animals. But to the Gentiles who are living in the region, that's kind of a big thing. And 2,000 of them is kind of a big thing. And so they drive them out of the area. But for Jesus, one human being is worth vastly more than 2,000 pigs, even if pigs were valuable. I mean, even if it was 2,000 sheep, one human being. I mean, what does Jesus teach us? He teaches us that not a sparrow falls to the ground from the sky without the Father knowing and noticing and caring. And he says, you are worth more than many sparrows. So this one man's deliverance from Satan, from the evil one, from evil spirits, is worth vastly more than 2,000 swine. And that just shows us something about the how the Lord cares for us. But also, going back to the concept of exorcisms, we have to understand a biblical worldview, and that's why we're doing these 365 days. That's why we're on day 156 out of 365 days, is because we want to have a lens to look at the world the way the Bible teaches us to look at the world. And one of the things about this world is that this world is not just this world, right? There's matter, there's stuff, and that stuff is good. We go back all the way to Genesis chapter 1. God sees all the stuff he makes, and it's good. But we realize, we know this is true, that there's more to this world than just what we see. There is a spiritual world, and we know there are enemies more than just our like natural enemies or our physical enemies. There are principalities and powers. And ever since the fall, I mean, gosh, we're going through the Old Testament, and what do we see? We see brokenness after brokenness after brokenness. And God is like a pinprick of light into all this brokenness. Because after the fall, this world belongs to the evil one. The biblical worldview is, after the fall, the world is under the dominion of Satan. It's under the dominion of the evil one. And so when here is Jesus, and he's not just here to heal, and he's not just here to preach, and he's not just here to teach, he's here to fight, right? When we talked about the baptism of Jesus by John in the Jordan, and then what does he do? He goes into the wilderness to fight. That's what kings do. And that is what he's doing. Every single exorcism is Jesus taking back the Father's kingdom from the evil one. And what happens is if we're living in the kingdom of the evil one, that means we belong to him. Even if we're made in God's image and likeness, if we're living under the dominion of the evil one, that means we're living under his dominion. And so what has to happen is these exorcisms. In fact, you know, I don't know if you know this, but in the rite of baptism in the Catholic Church, there is a rite of exorcism. It happens every single baptism where we're saying, no, you're being claimed for the reign of Jesus Christ. You're being claimed for the kingdom of God. Therefore, first, before you're claimed for the kingdom of God, you have to be delivered from the kingdom of the evil one. The kingdom of Satan, you know, and this is the thing, is wherever the gospel has been proclaimed, this is from the very beginning, wherever the gospel has been proclaimed, wherever Christ has been proclaimed, that always is accompanied by exorcisms. In fact, we have stories of exorcisms going obviously all the way back to the New Testament. But then early missionaries talk about every single time they encountered a new culture, they had to do exorcisms because people just naturally are born into the kingdom, the dominion of Satan. We have to be delivered from this. So there's a man who is he's the world's first PhD in exorcism. He's a priest from Spain. And at one point he was doing studies on why were there so few exorcisms done in the Middle Ages, essentially. And his conclusion was that it was because people were baptized. And so because they were baptized, they were transferred early, right? Typically baptized when they were infants, transferred right away from the kingdom of Satan to the kingdom of God. And therefore, Satan had no hold on them. He could not possess them because they already belonged to the Lord Jesus Christ. But he said, even during those Middle Ages, wherever missionaries were sent out, they always still had to do exorcisms. But now there is this incredible rise in the need for exorcisms because two things. One is people are not getting baptized. And so here's Satan who already owns them. And secondly, even those who are being baptized are denying the faith to such a degree, and they're choosing Satan to such a degree that there's a need for exorcisms once again. And that's not to scare anybody, because especially if you're baptized, you're protected. I mean, that's the great news, because why? Gosh, all we have to do is look in chapters 5 and chapter 6, and we can see that here is Jesus and the disciples, the apostles, right? After they get back from doing all this mission work, they just want to go to a lonely place. They just want to be by themselves. They haven't had time to eat. And they get out of the boat, and there's so many people there. And it says that Jesus's heart was moved with compassion for them. And it's just so powerful, like, to recognize that, because they were like sheep without a shepherd, and he's the good shepherd. I mean, this is the same as we saw in the story of Jairus's daughter. You know, for us, we think, of course he'll heal a little girl, a 12-year-old girl. But in the ancient world, children were worth zero. We value children now in our modern age because of Christianity. But back in the day, children were they were not seen as necessarily having a lot of worth. Not only did he raise her from the dead. Sorry, I didn't mean to minimize what the Lord had done. Raise her from the dead. He also heals this woman who had been sick for 12 years. And just is so good, so powerful, so beautiful that here he is exhausted with his disciples who are exhausted and they want to go just on a retreat, want to get some sleep, want to eat, feed themselves. And people meet them and Jesus says, okay, you're going to go feed them. And this is so powerful. Where Jesus says to the apostles who now have gone out, right? They've cast out demons. They've proclaimed the gospel in the name of Jesus. And they say, yeah, they're hungry. Send them into the towns and villages to get something to eat. And Jesus says, you give them something to eat. And basically they say, we can't, we don't have enough. You know, for me as a priest, that's exactly how I feel all of the time. Jesus, they're starving. And he says, you give them something. I'm like, Jesus, I don't have anything. And that's what Jesus says. Okay, what do you have? What do you have? How many loaves do you have? And he said, we have 5 loaves and 2 fish. And what happens? They give what they do have to Jesus. And then Jesus blesses it and gives it back to them. And then they distribute it. And this is the model for us. This is the model for us. We give Jesus what we do have. He takes it. He blesses it. He hands it back to us. And then we offer it. And in so many ways, that's what every one of us is called to do our entire life. Lord, I don't have enough. You're right. Give me what you do have. He receives it. He blesses it. He gives it back to us. And we just hand it out. We just distribute it. It's so, so important. So important for us. Jesus says in all of this, he says twice in today's readings, only in today's readings alone, Jesus twice says, do not be afraid. And so especially when we find ourselves overwhelmed, we find ourselves in storms, we find ourselves with little, we find ourselves lacking enough. And Jesus speaks to you today, just like he speaks to me. And he is speaking to me through his word. Do not be afraid. Give what you have. Let him take it, bless it, give it back to you, and then hand it out. That's the model, and that's what we do. Gosh, another day. What a gift to walk with Jesus for these days in this messianic checkpoint of the Gospel of St. Mark. I am praying for you. Please, please pray for me. My name is Father Mike. I cannot wait to see you tomorrow. God bless.

0: That was day 156 of Bible in a Year with Father Mike Schmitz. And now we'd like to share audio from a video called Mortal versus Venial Sin with Father Mike from the Ascension Presents YouTube channel.
1: Hi, my name is Father Mike Schmitz, and this is Ascension Presents. So I don't want to like harp on the whole notion of sin, but it's real. It's a real thing in our lives. And yet not all sins are the same. You might find some Christians who will say like, no, it's all the same. Whether you steal a pencil at work, whether you murder a village, it's all the same in God's eyes. All evil is wrongdoing. All sin is wrongdoing. So yeah, in that sense, it's all sin. But there's certain kinds of sin. In fact, St. John, right? So John the Beloved, the beloved disciple. In 1 John chapter 5, John makes a distinction between some sin that is deadly and some sins that aren't deadly. If anyone sees his brother sinning, if that sin is not deadly, he should pray to God and he'll give him life. This is only for those whose sin is not deadly. There is such a thing as deadly sin about which I do not say you should pray. All wrongdoing is sin, but there is sin that is not deadly. Right? So John says, yeah, all wrongdoing is sin, but there's actually a distinction between deadly, we call it in Catholic circles, mortal, and not deadly, deadly sin. We call that in Catholic circles, venial. Now, here's an important thing to understand is that, again, it's all sin. So it's not like, well, it's just a venial sin, no big deal. I just, you know, rejected our Lord, denied him somehow, but it's only in a venial way. All wrongdoing is sin. Okay. But venial sin, what we've heard it described to me is venial sin will wound our relationship with the Lord, whereas mortal sin or deadly sin will actually destroy that relationship or break that relationship of intimacy that we have with the Lord, our communion with the Lord and with the community of the church and the body itself. There are three requirements for a mortal sin. Number one, that the mortal sin has to be grave matter. So it has to be serious sin. Now, serious to God, not to me, right? So like I'd say, well, I don't think taking the Lord's name in vain is that serious. Like simply saying something like, oh my God, like that's not a very big deal to me, but it's a big deal to God. So grave matter. Number two, I have to know that it's grave matter. I have to know that it's a serious sin. Because again, remember, sin is not an accident. Sin is not a mistake. It's, I knew this was a serious sin. And the third requirement is I freely chose to do it anyways. Those are the three things that make up what a sin is, make a sin mortal. Now, if any one of those is missing, it might still be a sin, but I might not be mortally responsible for that kind of thing. For example, I know that intentionally skipping Mass on Sunday or Holy Day, that's a big deal sin. It's a grave sin. If I didn't know that, second piece is missing. Okay, so I've done the sin, but I'm not guilty in the same way. Or, for example, I know it's a sin. It's a sin, and I know it's a sin. So skipping Mass on Sunday, I go out to my car, and I'm driving to the 8 p.m. Mass on Sunday night because that's when we have it here on campus. And on the way, I run into a snowbank and I can't get out. Or I'm parked in an alley and I can't get out because it's plowed in. There's a lot of snow.

0: relationship to the point where it actually might end up being one hair's breadth away from completely breaking. Here's a really violent analogy. I'm so sorry about this. I heard this years ago and I thought, I really like that. And the person next to me said, that's disgusting. So bullfighting. Okay, so I'm not advocating bullfighting. I'm just saying that it happens. I've never been to a bullfight. I think that I would probably not like it at all. I would probably say, this should not happen, right? But here's what happens, is you don't have the matador just walk out and kill the bull. You have these people called picadors, and they have these small daggers, and they stab these daggers. Again, I said it was violent, I apologize. I'm not advocating this. I think it should be stopped. Anyways, that you have these people with small daggers, and they put the daggers in the bull's shoulders and neck so that the bull gets weakened. It doesn't kill the bull, but it makes it so he can't lift his head and he can't move very freely. So then the matador comes out with his long sword and he has the opening kill shot. This is what venial sins and mortal sins do to us. Venial sins, they weaken us. They make us, we can't see, we can't move, that our relationship with the Lord has been weakened to the point where here comes a mortal sin, bam, takes us out like a Mack truck. The idea is I want to be on guard against all sin. What does St. John say? All wrongdoing is sin. We want to avoid it all. The great news is this. Grace is always available to us. Just because the life of grace has been destroyed in my soul does not mean that grace is not accessible. In fact, even the desire to go to confession is God's grace working in my heart. The desire to pray is God's working in my heart. The desire that I feel bad about my sins, that's God's grace working on me. So no one, whether someone massively wounded by venial sins or massively just hurt and destroyed by mortal sins, no one is beyond the reach of God's grace. You are not beyond the reach of God's grace, regardless of what your life has been. We go to confession. We lay our sins down at the foot of the priest who represents Jesus that moment. And by the power of the Holy Spirit, working through the ministry of the priest, Jesus Christ forgives us of our sins, raises us back up, and restores us to proper relationship. This is such great news. Today, if you find yourself not just wounded, but mortally wounded, go to confession. Confession is the sacrament of mercy. And if God brought this video to your life today, and you find yourself in sin, maybe that was his invitation, maybe his way of letting you know it's time. It's time to be forgiven. It's time to confess your sins. It's time to be back in relationship with the God who loves you. From all of us here at Ascension Presents, my name is Father Mike. God bless.
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4: 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You can follow along in any recent version of the catechism of the Catholic Church. A reading plan and all Catechism in a Year episodes can be found at ascensionpress.com/CIY or on the Ascension app. Yesterday, we talked about who celebrates the liturgy, which is the whole community of the church, including those in heaven and on earth. Today, we read about how the liturgy is celebrated. And Father Mike explains how the signs and symbols help us participate, body and soul.
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0: Catechism in a year, where we encounter God's plan of sheer goodness for us, revealed in Scripture and passed down through the tradition of the Catholic faith. The Catechism in a year is provided by Ascension, who produced and funded this program. In 365 days, we'll read through the Catechism of the Catholic Church, discovering our identity in God's family as we journey together toward our heavenly home. Today is day 156. We're reading paragraphs 1145 to 1152. So yesterday we looked at the question of who celebrates the liturgy, and we talked about the celebrants of the heavenly liturgy, right? Which is just bonkers. That is amazing. It's all the angels, saints, all creation, the Lord himself, God, and then also the celebrants of the sacramental liturgy. So the whole community, the body of Christ united with its head, the baptismal priesthood, the ministerial priesthood, united, of course, to Jesus Christ, the one great high priest. Today we're looking at how is the liturgy celebrated? Remember those four questions at the beginning of this chapter is, or beginning of this, we'll call it a chapter. Chapter two is who celebrates the liturgy? That was yesterday. How is the liturgy celebrated? That's today and tomorrow. When is the liturgy celebrated and where is the liturgy celebrated? Today is how. So we're looking at the reality of signs and symbols. That's going to be kind of a, one of those, the key two words today, signs and symbols. Basically, that we speak through signs. We've obviously heard of sign language and the way in which people communicate. Typically, we refer to sign language as people using signs with their hands, right? That makes sense. But words are signs. They're symbols and they're ways we communicate. So any word on a page is a signification, right? So if you read the word snow, it signifies something, right? It is a sign for the reality of snow. So I don't know if you've ever thought about that. Even me saying the word snow, that is a sign that to you signifies the reality of snow. And so isn't that crazy? It's amazing. We communicate with each other through signs and symbols. And so basically the church is saying, why would it be any different when it comes to our relationship with God? That God speaks to us through visible creation. He speaks to us through signs. He speaks to us through symbols all the way from the beginning. In the old covenant, God spoke through signs and symbols. We communicate with God in signs and symbols. And in the new covenant, Jesus takes those signs and symbols and fulfills them. He makes them new in making them into sacraments. So we're looking at that today. Is how is liturgy celebrated? It is celebrated through signs and symbols. So as we launch into that, into this reality, let's call upon our Father in heaven and ask him to just be with us in this moment, in this day, as we're launching into this day, or maybe you're concluding this day. I don't know. Whatever it is, we're asking God to be present to us in this moment as we pray. Father in heaven, we give you praise. We ask you in the name of your Son, Jesus Christ, to receive our thanksgiving, to receive our praise for you, for who you are, for all that you have done. We ask you to please, in the name of your Son, Jesus, send your Holy Spirit out upon us that we can see you, that we can hear your voice. Lord God, in so many ways, you have spoken to us. In the most complete and full way, you've spoken to us through your Son. We ask that you please help us to be attuned to his voice. Help us to be attuned to his presence, his action, his reality in this world. Lord, for all the people that we come into contact with today, those we will see, those we have seen, those that are around us in this very moment, we ask you to please bless them as well, because they are signs of your goodness as well. They are signs of your presence. They are signs of your reality. They were made in your image. And so help us to just see, help us to see you in your creation, to see you in the people around us. And to see you in all things, we make this prayer in the mighty name of Jesus Christ, our Lord, in the name of the Father, and of the Son, and of the Holy Spirit. Amen. It is day 156. We are reading paragraphs 1145 to 1152. How is the liturgy celebrated? Signs and symbols. A sacramental celebration is woven from signs and symbols. In keeping with the divine pedagogy of salvation, their meaning is rooted in the work of creation and in human culture, specified by the events of the Old Covenant and fully revealed in the person and work of Christ. Signs of the human world. In human life, signs and symbols occupy an important place. As a being at once body and spirit, man expresses and perceives spiritual realities through physical signs and symbols. As a social being, man needs signs and symbols to communicate with others through language, gestures, and actions. The same holds true for his relationship with God. God speaks to man through the visible creation. The material cosmos is so presented to man's intelligence that he can read there traces of its creator. Light and darkness, wind and fire, water and earth, the tree and its fruit speak of God and symbolize both his greatness and his nearness. Inasmuch as they are creatures, these perceptible realities can become means of expressing the action of God who sanctifies men and the action of men who offer worship to God. The same is true of signs and symbols taken from the social life of man. Washing and anointing, breaking bread and sharing the cup can express the sanctifying presence of God and man's gratitude toward his Creator. The great religions of mankind witness, often impressively, to this cosmic and symbolic meaning of religious rites. The liturgy of the Church presupposes, integrates, and sanctifies elements from creation and human culture, conferring on them the dignity of signs of grace, of the new creation in Jesus Christ. Signs of the Covenant. The chosen people received from God distinctive signs and symbols that marked its liturgical life. These are no longer solely celebrations of cosmic cycles and social gestures, but signs of the covenant, symbols of God's mighty deeds for his people. Among these liturgical signs from the Old Covenant are circumcision, anointing and consecration of kings and priests, laying on of hands, sacrifices, and above all, the Passover. The Church sees in these signs a prefiguring of the sacraments of the New Covenant. Signs taken up by Christ. In his preaching, the Lord Jesus often makes use of the signs of creation to make known the mysteries of the kingdom of God. He performs healings and illustrates his preaching with physical signs or symbolic gestures. He gives new meaning to the deeds and signs of the Old Covenant, above all, to the Exodus and the Passover, for he himself is the meaning of all these signs. Sacramental signs. Since Pentecost, it is through the sacramental signs of his Church that the Holy Spirit carries on the work of sanctification. The sacraments of the Church do not abolish, but purify and integrate all the richness of the signs and symbols of the cosmos and of social life. Further, they fulfill the types and figures of the Old Covenant, signify and make actively present the salvation wrought by Christ, and prefigure and anticipate the glory of heaven. Okay, so there we are, day 156, paragraphs 1145 to 1152. Man, this is just, I think that sometimes, here's what I do. Sometimes I overlook the reality and the power of signs and symbols because we think, oh, they're just signs, they're just symbols. And yet, like we said in the intro here, those signs and symbols are the way in which we communicate with everybody. We would not know anything. I mean, think about, remember Helen Keller? I mean, you don't, might not remember her, but you remember the story of Helen Keller. She's a young girl who was both blind and deaf. And so she could not hear, she could not see, and so she could not communicate. And so, of course, there's the story, right, that she lived in this darkness and in this silence and was unable and incapable, essentially, of communicating her needs, her thoughts. She didn't even know what other people around her were thinking, what they wanted, until along came this teacher, right, who was able to, through touch, communicate the realities. I remember, if you've ever seen, is it called The Miracle Worker? I can't remember, but the movie about Helen Keller's life and about this teacher who comes into her life. And the first time she touches water, and then the teacher like traces like a sign on her, maybe on her hand, the sign for water. And then Helen runs around and she's just like, what's this? She's touching all these things and wanting her teacher to communicate. Like she's given a name for the realities that she experienced, and she can understand them. That now she can not only hear from other people, she can communicate back to them what's been trapped this whole time inside of her. We can't understand ourselves, we can't understand others, and others can't understand us without signs and symbols. And so here's what the Church is saying, that God himself has done this. He's written this into humanity, that he communicates to us through signs and symbols. So paragraph 1146 talks about signs of the human world. So in every human life, it doesn't have to be religious. Signs and symbols occupy an important place because we're body and spirit. We express and perceive spiritual realities through physical signs and symbols. And that's just reality. I mean, I don't know if you ever have heard the quote from St. John Paul II, but he said, "The body and it alone is capable of making visible what is invisible, the spiritual and divine." So that reality, of course, is that here you and I, we've been given bodies, and through our bodies, we are capable of making visible the invisible. What does that mean? That means that no one has ever seen a soul. I mean, I guess we've seen ghosts and things like that. Not everybody, but some people have. But we know when Roger walks into the room, oh, Roger's here. Why? Because the body is capable of making visible the invisible. Here's Roger's soul, but his body reveals his soul. Same thing for us. You know, everything you and I know, we've known in and through our bodies. And so here's what paragraph 1146 is saying, that human beings are at once body and spirit, and so we express and perceive spiritual realities through physical signs and symbols. So here's Roger. He's here, and we know he's here because we see his body. How does Roger communicate anything to us? Well, he doesn't use telepathy. He doesn't just communicate to us in a spiritual way. He communicates to us by using his voice, right? His body, to say words that we hear with our ears, our body. Or he waves and we see him elevating his hand and moving it back and forth. And we communicate to each other with our bodies. So we even can communicate to each other deep and profound spiritual realities. For think about this. For the last 156 days, you've been listening with your body, because the ears are part of the body. You've been processing with your body, meaning your brain is part of your body. These words that you've been hearing me say, that I'm saying with my mouth and vocal cords, part of my body. So we recognize these deep and profound things. I mean, think about whenever you read sacred scripture, you are reading the words of God that are coming to us mediated, right? Mediated through stuff, through signs and symbols. And so this is just so important, because God speaks to us this way. He speaks to us through the visible creation. Did you see the snow falling down, or maybe wherever you're at, it's raining, or I mean, it's the sun, maybe it's dark out, whatever it is, God speaks to us through visible creation. And we can read traces of our creator there. Remember, we talked about this almost at the very some of the beginning days and weeks of this catechism in a year. We talked about how God reveals himself through creation, that the very fact of the reality that creation exists points to a creator. And the fact that creation is beautiful points to the beauty of the creator. The fact that creation makes sense, right? That we can do science, meaning the creator must be rational, not accidental, not random. So visible creation speaks to us. And then we get to express our response to God. So paragraph 1148 highlights, yes, the perceptible realities of creation, of the world around us, can express the action of God who sanctifies us and the action of men who offer worship to God. And that's just, and it's so remarkable. In fact, not just in like the normal creation, but also in culture. So think about the normal human actions of washing and anointing. Yeah, this just means you're washing, means you're anointing, you're putting on oil on yourself to like soothe your skin. But these normal aspects take on a new meaning when they're brought into the religious rites. Again, baking bread and sharing the cup, or breaking bread, you can bake bread too, breaking the bread and sharing the cup. They are ways in which human beings like bond. You know, we do a thing at the beginning of every school year called Alpha. And Alpha is an introduction to Christianity. It was started out in England, in the Anglican Church. And three elements of an Alpha evening is we first gather for a meal, and we sit down at tables and just have normal conversation while breaking bread, right? But while having food together, there's something about that unites people. And then later on, there's a presentation on some aspect of the Christian life. And then we just have a discussion. These normal aspects of human living, these normal aspects of social life, what God has done is he's taken these normal aspects and they've been elevated. And so what happens, how they've been elevated? Well, think about washing and anointing, breaking bread and sharing the cup. That's normal things people would do. But in the old covenant, what has God done? He's taken those and given them new meaning. He's repurposed them, we could say like that. They become signs of the covenant. So signs of the covenant that are, I mean, if you've gone through the Bible, you know what those signs are. They're things like circumcision. That's a sign of the covenant. And you think like, wait, what would, how could a little mini surgery on a baby, how could that have any spiritual reality? And yet that circumcision was what brought a man into the covenant with the Lord God. And so these normal things have given supernatural power. These natural things have been giving a supernatural power. So anointing and consecration, like laying out of hands. We reach out and we touch people, right? We, you know, put our hands on someone's shoulder, on their elbow, on, you know, if you have a deep friend or a family member and you just want to support them, put your hand on their back. That makes sense that here's the Lord God who elevates that to something like the laying on of hands. And, you know, sacrifices. We recognize sacrifices people make for all sorts of things. In the old covenant, sacrifice becomes elevated to worship of God. And then, of course, what Jesus has done is he's transformed them. He's fulfilled them. Jesus in his very self. I mean, think about how many times have you read the scriptures in the Gospels where, you know, Jesus breathes on someone, or Jesus spits on the ground, makes, you know, some kind of paste or mud and puts it on, you know, someone's eyes, or the man who is mute and deaf, and Jesus puts his fingers in his ears and touches his tongue and spits. And you're like, okay, he's doing these physical things to communicate some spiritual healing. Of course, even think about Jesus's own sacrifice. The fact that he gives us himself at the Last Supper, and he gives up himself to the Father on the crucifixion on Golgotha. Why would that have anything to do with you and me? Why would that have any ramifications in your life and in my life? Well, it does, because these signs and symbols, these things that Jesus actually did and actually said, have spiritual power. And those things are spiritually communicated. That power is communicated to us in the sacraments. Does that make sense? So all of these things, like the words are communicated, gestures are communicated, these actions that are natural become supernatural. These actions of Jesus become salvific, and they come to us in the sacraments. That's what this idea of spending the day today talking about signs and symbols, that's what this is all about. That these signs point to the reality, but even more, these signs and symbols make present the reality. Hope that makes sense, because it just blows my mind. I just think this is incredible. And so I hope you do too. But if you don't, that's all right. Press play tomorrow and maybe something else will blow your mind. Oh man, you guys, today is 156 and we are trucking right along. I want to let you know, I don't know if I've told you yet, but I am praying for you. Please, please pray for me. My name is Father Mike. I cannot wait to see you tomorrow. God bless.
1: That was day 156 of Catechism in a Year with Father Mike Schmitz. And now we'd like to share audio from a video called Are You a Child of God? With Father Mike from the Ascension Presents YouTube channel.
0: Hi, my name is Father Mike Schmitz, and this is Ascension Presents. So I made a video about baptism a little while ago, not too long ago. And I mentioned that one of the things that happens in baptism is our sins are forgiven, right? Original sin and whatever actual sins we've committed. We're incorporated into the body of Christ. We're made members of the family of God. We receive the gift of the Holy Spirit. And also, we're made into sons or daughters of God. We become adopted sons or daughters of the Father. Now, this is what I'm going to share. I don't know if I've shared this in other contexts. I know we have a program that's a baptismal prep called Belonging that I share this in that training for parents, this preparation for parents. But it's one of the most incredible things that I can even imagine. I mean, it blows my mind that God forgives us of our sins in the first place. That he forgives us of our sins through baptism, through reconciliation, is incredible. What an incredible gift of God. That we're brought into God's family, we're made a part of the body of Christ and family of God, is amazing. But the fact that we are made into God's children, we're adopted as his sons and daughters, is something that I can't stop thinking about. I can't stop praying about. Because one of the kind of the hard words, maybe it's a hard word, I don't know if it's a hard word, is that, you know, not every person, not every human being is a child of God. Now, we could be considered child of God, children of God by analogy, in the sense that God is like a father to us. But it's only in baptism that we become adopted sons and daughters of God. It's only in baptism that we actually become children of God. You know, it's kind of a testimony to the success of Christianity, the success of the church, that we look around and say, oh no, everyone's a child of God. No, everyone's not a child of God. Everyone is a beloved creature of God. Every human being on this planet who's ever lived, is living, or ever will live, is a beloved creature of God for whom Jesus died. And that's so important, absolutely necessary, a beloved creature of God. But only when we're baptized, we become God's sons or daughters. You know, St. Paul says this. He says, it's only by the Holy Spirit that we can cry out, Abba, Father. The only way we can look at God and say, Dad, Abba, or Father, and have it be true, is in baptism. Why? Because St. Peter says it like this. St. Peter says, with that gift of the Holy Spirit, with that baptism, we become partakers in the divine nature because we become changed. You know, St. Paul says we become a new creation. What's that new creation? That new creation is we actually share in the divine life of the Father. Here's my analogy. The analogy I always go back to is Pinocchio, the story of Pinocchio, right? So here's Geppetto. Geppetto is the master woodcarver, and he makes a marionette and names him Pinocchio. And Geppetto crafts Pinocchio. He makes him in his own image and likeness. Pinocchio can walk like Geppetto. He can talk like Geppetto. He can act like Geppetto. He has a conscience, you know, that he can, you know, he's alive even. He's a beloved creature, beloved creation of Geppetto. Geppetto loves him like his own son, kind of like many of us have pets. Many of you have pets and you'll say like, oh, I'm a dog mom or I'm a cat dad. I don't know if it says cat dad, but you know, say like, oh, my little babies, you're here. And like, okay, yeah, I get that, but not really. They're not really your children. They're your children by analogy. We kind of talk about them. And even if someone went down to the courthouse and like legally adopted, you know, Fido Schmitz, whatever kind of a thing, that would be what you might call a legal fiction. On paper, yeah, it says that they're my child, but they're not really my child. Why? Because we're not the same thing. You're not the same as your cat, your dog, your goldfish. You are a human being. They're a cat. You're a human being. They're a dog. The same thing with Geppetto. He's a human being. And Pinocchio is a marionette. In order for Geppetto to be able to look at Pinocchio and say, my son, and for Pinocchio to be able to look back at Geppetto and say, my dad, what has to happen? Pinocchio has to change, right? He has to have another nature. He has to become a real boy, right? He has to become a real boy. And when he is, as a real boy, now he shares the same nature as his creator, that creator then can look at his creation and say, that's my child. And the creation can look back at the creator and say, and you're my father, because now we share the same nature. When St. Peter is saying we become partakers in the divine nature, you've said this 1,000 times, right? You're a temple of the Holy Spirit. In baptism, we become a temple of the Holy Spirit, meaning the Holy Spirit abides in us in some strange, unique, when I say strange, I mean mysterious, amazing way. But also we're sharing in God's very nature. So if you're baptized, it's not just that your sins were forgiven, although that's amazing. It's not just that you're brought into the family of God or brought into the body of Christ, although that's amazing as well. It also means that you share in the very nature of divinity in some mysterious, incredible way. And that is so real that you can look at God the Father and say, you are my Father. That the Father looks at you and says, yes, you are my beloved son. You're my beloved daughter. That is your identity. That's the deepest relationship, most profound expression. It just, in reality, and it's, again, it's not symbolic. It actually happened in reality. You and I, if you've been baptized, you've been adopted by God, your Father. And also, if you're on your way, if like you're in RCIA right now and you're planning on getting baptized at the Easter Vigil, like this is what God has in store for you. You have always been his beloved creature. That's not like his love is less for you, but your relationship to him is going to change. And your beloved creator will become your beloved father. And you, as his beloved creature that he died for, will become his beloved son or his beloved daughter. This is just a part of the incredible miracle that happens at baptism. And this is one of the reasons why we never want to wait and hesitate when it comes to baptism. Because God has a plan for you. That plan is to live for him and with him, in relationship with him in this world, so we can live with him and love him forever in the next. Anyways, for all of us here at Ascension Presents, my name is Father Mike. God bless.
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0: Moved by the Spirit.
1: One who lives in love lives in God. And God lives in him.
0: What a wonderful thing is our church. This whole network is built on trust. The essence of evangelization is to tell everybody Jesus loves you. We are all called to be great saints. Don't miss the opportunity.
2: Hello, family, and welcome to another episode of Mother Angelica Live Classics. Mother, we'll talk about Temple of the Holy Spirit. As every structure, talking about ourselves now, is aligned on Jesus, all grow into one holy temple in the Lord. And you too, in Him are being built into a house where God lives in the Spirit. What about that? You and I are temples of the Holy Spirit. Let's, as this year begins and continues, let's open up our hearts to the Holy Spirit. Ask the Lord, please, Lord, dwell in me. And then just pause and think of the Holy Spirit living in you and your spouse and your children. God dwells. We can build him a grand house, a great castle. We don't want to build the Lord a shack, a broken down house. Give him something great. You do that by a lot of prayers, a lot of trust, and frequent confession. Here's Mother Angelica to talk about the temple of the Holy Spirit.
0: Well, good evening, everybody. Thank you. If I look a little droopy, it's because I got caught in a terrible storm. I mean, it was raining hard. So I'm all wet. Well, not kind, it's drying off. And the wrinkles I hide by sitting on them, so you know, you're not going to see them. We just need to reach the world. People are starving for spirituality. They're starving for God. They're starving for truth. And we do this together, you and all of us here, all of you out there. We're doing this for Jesus, for the Trinity, for Our Lady, to spread the good news. No matter how terrible things are on television, we're there. In between. Some pretty bad stuff sometimes. But we want you to be able to turn that dial and find something good for your soul that you need, maybe your neighbor needs. That death experience I had gave me a lot of light. I felt sorry today when that airplane crashed, you know, one of these fast airplanes that go twice the speed of sound. Boy, that's fat. Never made it. Over 100 and some people got on that plane thinking they were going to go on a big cruise. That's why they were, I think, going to New York or someplace to get on this cruise ship. See, never for a moment did they think they would make it hardly off the ground. It's that fast. See, we have to be everywhere. Because people die, and people are lonely, and people are suffering, and people have all kind of problems. We need to be there with the church. We need to be there with Jesus and Mary and tell you wonderful things and educate you in the faith. See? And we want to remember all these people and their families in your prayers. Because death is so fast. That's one thing I was aware of. It's so fast. And there's no backing up, see? You can't go before God and say, well, wait a minute, Lord, I just want you to understand a few things. That doesn't work that way. You're there, period. And there's nothing you can do except wait for judgment. He knows what we did and what we didn't do. So it's necessary that this network keep going, so that we can reach the people, all nations. That's what I didn't intend to find this, and I probably won't. Well, here it is, anyway. It says, I saw another angel flying high overhead. This is St. John, Revelations. Sent to announce the good news of eternity to all who live upon the earth. Isn't that awesome? Every nation, every race, every language, and every tribe. And that's what this network is doing. Around the world, to every nation, every language, every tribe, everybody from the jungles, wherever they are, to the deserts, to the highest mountain. The word of the church, the word of God, the beautiful truths of the church fall. And when the word falls anywhere, it is always fruitful because it's God's word. And the church has her faults and failings, always has had them and always will probably, but she is the church. She is a mother. She's our mother. And we're obliged as her children to spread to her good news, the news of Jesus, of his goodness, his life, his suffering, his resurrection. That's our duty, everybody's. We do it one way, you do it another way. So this network is an obligation we all have to keep it going. Okay? Now, we're going to talk tonight. I think we are. I don't always end the way I start, you know? There is a passage in 1 Corinthians that's very, very beautiful. And it says, this is chapter 6. It said, your body, you know, is the temple of the Holy Spirit. You know that? You're a temple of the Holy Spirit. You're walking around carrying God like a monstrance. If you've been to the shrine in Hansville, you see this beautiful, beautiful monstrance. And it's almost 8 feet tall. But it carries Jesus, see? Well, so do you. You're in a state of grace. You carry Jesus around. Wherever you go, he goes. So that's what we have to remember. And all these people that died so suddenly. Now they have families that are grieving. And we wonder if they knew, you know, if they had time. They had time to even know what was going on, see? And their families didn't know either. Why don't we just say a prayer for all of them? You think that'd be a good idea? Okay. Lord Jesus, for all those who have died recently in air crashes, automobile wrecks, all those who died sudden, Lord, please, give them some time before they die. Just give them time to say, I'm sorry, Lord, I didn't know. I'm sorry for all my sins, and I want to go to heaven. Just give them that little time that they need to change quickly before you come before them. And so we just pray for their families. Their sudden deaths are always so hard. So I just ask Our Lady to bestow upon them the graces they need from Jesus that will allow them to accept this cross with resignation and union with God. We ask that in his holy name, amen. Well, now we're going to go back to the temple that you are. See, that's why our dear Lord has asked us to do some things like not to judge. Not to judge. Not to put motives on other people, the things they do. We don't know why people do things they do. You don't even know why you do things you do. Why do you have to get mad every time somebody honks a horn behind you? Why are you insulted over that? He thinks you're slow. or the red light's on, you're talking to so their green light's on for a minute, and you're still there sitting there talking, chit-chatty. Well, he's going to blow his horn. He's in a hurry. He's got to go. And you're sitting there. Well, he's going to blow his horn. Don't get mad. Your husband's retired. He follows you around from room to room. What else is he going to do? You can only cut the grass so many times. You can only take a walk so many times. I mean, the poor guy has waited his whole life to retire. And what are you doing? You follow me again. Well, I don't have anything else to do. Why don't you cut the grass? I did yesterday. Oh. Well, clean the garage out. I did that this morning. Oh. Take a walk. I did that this morning, too. Now you're stuck, you see? So he follows you in one room and you follow him in the next room. But why are you getting mad? He's there. He's made a living for you. He's loved you. That's okay. Tell him to take a nap. But see, we do get angry about a lot of little things that if we could think that Jesus lives in me, the whole Trinity, Father, Son, and Holy Spirit live in me. It's hard to... You know, we're so full of faults and weaknesses, and we make wonderful resolutions, but we don't follow them. I always say, make one resolution and follow it. You'd be better off at making 10 or 15. You know you're not going to follow them. But see, in our heart, we get a little jealous. What there to be jealous of? So-and-so bought a new car. It's going to be a piece of junk in 5 years. Why are you jealous of a piece of junk? Every car is a piece of junk. Put in nice. A friend of mine had a tiny little accident, but the fender or something came off the tire. Huh? The bumper or whatever it is. But when I looked at it, it was nothing but little hard things crawling out of it. It was plastic. I mean, it wasn't even steel. It was plastic. I could have hit it with my shoe and bumped it in. I said, "How much you pay for this car?" He said, "You don't want to know." I said, "Sure don't, looking at that thing over there. It's just all stuff hanging out of it." And we work hard, and I think that's fine. I'm not against new cars. But we can't put your heart in a new car. It can't be on your mind. It can't be so important that if your son wrecks it, you're going to have a breakdown. See, everything is passing. Everything is passing. And I'm surprised it's going to be August next week, isn't it? It looks like yesterday was Christmas. It looks like we just buried Sister Rayfield, and it's August. It's gone. Choo, choo, choo. I remember one time I was on a train going to Wisconsin. Never rode in a train before. I was fascinated. A couple brought me there, and they had a little compartment for me and one for them. And I just liked to sit in the little thing there And I would just watch outside. We went through Iowa, which was awesomely beautiful with wheat. I think it was Iowa. I know I didn't see any potatoes. That's Idaho, isn't it? Must have been Iowa. So, I mean, and the wheat, oh, was high, really high. And it was fascinating, because as I went... this is ice water. As we went by the wheat from the speed of the train and the wind, we go this way. Oh, you see acres and acres of wheat going this way. Here's where I got my love for farmers. They do a great job. They don't get much thanked and they don't get a lot of money, but they do a great job. But that reminded me of time. time. It goes just like that, you know. Ooh. One Christmas, the sisters did me a favor by buying me an electric clock. Well, I don't mind electric clocks. It's just it had a second hand on it. It goes all night. Not like it stopped somewhere, you know. It didn't stop. It went, can't you shut up a little bit? Then I thought, well, I better meditate on this because that's my life is going. It's a real meditation. I gave the clock away, though. I didn't like the tick tick all night, you know. But you see, we have to really use our mind and heart sometimes that we've been put here by God for a purpose. See, it says here, you're the temple of the Holy Spirit who is in you, right? Since you received him from God. That's what happened when you're baptized. Now, this is a really sentence that makes your head swim. It says, you are not your own property. Oh, wow. You thought you belonged to you, didn't you? No, you don't. You are not your own property. You have been bought and paid for. Bought and paid for. Why? He said, that's why you should use your body for the glory of God. All you in pornography, all you kids having affairs here, there, and everywhere. Bad, bad. You're taking a body that belonged to Jesus, belonged to God, and you're using it in a bad way. You can't do that. Next time you pass a Catholic church, you better go to confession. Jesus came, he suffered, and he died for you. That's how you were bought and paid for. You were bought and paid for by Jesus himself in redemption. And you can't go around doing the things you do. Because you push the Spirit and the Trinity out of your heart. What you do is you say, I don't want you in here. I want to have a good time. But you're not having a good time. Look at yourself in the mirror, all you that get drunk every night. You ever look at yourself? No, you can't. You don't have the courage. You look terrible. You look like you've been out all night. Is that where you want to be? Is that what you want to look like? Do you want your neighbor to have to look at you like that? Why do you want to misuse your body? Why do you want to misuse anything God has given you for evil? All of you that listen to that satanic music, you're putting yourself in danger. You're not using your body for the reason God gave it to you. You're misusing it. We have a gift from God, and we have to accept that gift freely. But I can't do what I want to do. You're driving a car, go through a red light one day and see what happens to you. You can't go through a red light. You say, well, I don't like greed. Oh, tough. You don't like greed. But you're going to go on green, and you're going to stop on red. Or you end up in the caboose. And that's not the end of a train, either. So you can't do those things, see? And so if God expects you and I to be holy, then you got to do what's right before God. You can't say it isn't. Now, how do I do that? Do not let your love be a pretense. What is that? Make believe. I hate to say this, but women are sometimes good at that. They'll say, oh, hello, darling, how are you? And you turn around and she's, isn't that a horrible hat she's got? I mean, her taste has to be in her shoes. You know you would do that? Yeah, we do that. politicians do it all the time. Elect me, and I will give you the world. You don't have the money, buddy, or the brains, or you wouldn't make these promises that you can't keep. That's a pretense, see? It's also called hypocrisy. Hypocrisy is sometimes mixed up with virtue. Virtue is when I want to explode and I don't because I love Jesus and I want to be like him. That's virtue, it makes you holy. Hypocrisy is different. It pretends to be nice in order to do someone harm. People who embezzle and people who steal and leave their partner bankrupt, see, they pretend to be nice. Nobody knows they're stealing money. That's hypocrisy. You acted real nice, and all of a sudden the money's gone, the poor man's responsible, and he's broke. That's hypocrisy. Bad. And so our Lord is telling us now, don't do that. Prefer good to evil. Well, do we? I don't know how anyone can watch the programs you watch sometime on television and you say you're good. You're terrible. Awful. They insult your intelligence. You see, they don't love you or they wouldn't give you garbage. They wouldn't be there to fill your kids' minds with violence, murder, sex, everything that's not right. Well, that isn't love. They don't love you at all. There's no love for the masses on TV. Because all of these things do you harm. Or they do your kids harm. And see, then what? See, where are you going? So our dear Lord is telling us here, prefer good to evil. Love each other as much as brothers should. Oh, that sounds nice, doesn't it? Well, in Italian families, we love each other. We just like to yell at each other. That's all I mean. When Italians, they don't speak. They holler. We went to a big dinner one time, Sister Emanuel. It was a good Italian family. Spaghetti was awesome. And so the one over here would say, hey, had that spaghetti. What, you want to hog it up or something? I've been waiting here 5 minutes. She was horrified. She's got, oh, God. What are they talking about? Where's the beans, Mom? They're in the oven. Well, where are they here? Go and get them, then you'll have them. That's Italian. I mean, you can't get excited over things like that because that's how they speak. They're not yelling yet. They're just talking. Nobody's mad. You're going to eat all that roast? Yeah. You can't. Now pass it over. See? Well, sisters used to say, may I have the roast, please? Please, what is this, please? Please, go get it. Are you a cripple? What's the matter with you? That's Italian, see? It isn't we haven't learned manners, it's just the way we talk, that's all. Well, she didn't eat anything, poor kid, you know, she thought we're gonna break out into a fist fight or something. I ate 2 platters of that stuff, you know? I thought while they're arguing on who passes what, I would eat it. I was in the middle. So I took it as it went from here to there, and then I took some more when I went from there to here. And so I had a good time. I mean, I just thought, keep on, brothers, because I'm eating here, and I'm going to eat all I can. But you see, you have to understand people, and our dear Lord is saying that. We have to love each other like brothers would. Why? Well, because we're made to his image. And he lives in it. And we have to have profound respect for each other. It used to be, you know, when I had crutches. I'll never forget the time I tried to go one of these doors that go around. They don't make those anymore, I don't think. But I was trying to get in there, and where a bunch of kids decided I wasn't. And I have to admit, I had some words I never said. I couldn't reach them. They kept going around and around. But I stood there and prayed for them because I thought, that's not right. See, they've lost the sense of dignity of other people, especially somebody with crutches and braces. You'd think you would let them go and take their time, and no. So finally, some six-footer came along and put his hand on it. Boy, those kids ran as fast as they could run, and he said, go ahead. I appreciated that. He was acting like my brother would if I had one. These little things that we have forgotten over the last 30, 40 years,

But see, the more violence we look at and the more of this stuff that you're fed on TV, you have no idea what it means to be loving, kind, respectful. You don't have any idea. All these soap operas, my God, when they don't know what other sin they can commit, they kill him off. The next version is, he died in an accident. Now we can start the whole mess over again. You see, but that's what you're interested in. If you died after listening to one of those soap operas, I don't know what you're going to say. You ain't going to say anything, really. You see, we're not using our heads. We're just letting the world pass us by. Is terrible as it can be. These are, when you do these things, you see, it's work for the Lord. Work for the Lord with untiring effort. Well, you're hardly able to do that. You know, if you have Mass on Sunday and Holy Day comes, we all got to rest. You know, you've had a hard Sunday. We can't have another Holy Day coming up. Goodness sakes, you know, you got to take care of yourself. I don't know. It says untiring effort. You're supposed to wear yourself out if you belong to Jesus. You're supposed to. That's our duty. And it says here, and with great earnestness of spirit. Today, sometimes I'm afraid we're even afraid to talk about Jesus. I don't know. Do you want to be called a fanatic? Go ahead. Let him call you a fanatic. What is a fanatic? Someone who loves Jesus. I'm one. You don't want to go by the world. See, these are the things that God is asking us to do. And he says, if you have hope, this is Romans, this will make you cheerful. Are you cheerful? No, you're not. Oh, why not? Because you lost hope. I would suppose if someone were to ask me, what's the one theological virtue that the world needs most? I would say hope. That's why you have so many suicides. That's why people go headlong and more and more and more into some of the grossest sins, because they lost hope. They don't believe in the other life. They don't believe in heaven. Don't believe in hell. Then what are you going to do with your life? You see, there's nothing there to discipline you. And so they're not cheerful. Do not give up if trials come. Keep on praying. And what a beautiful sentence. If you want to look that up, the 12th chapter of Romans 9 to 13. See, he says, if you're feeling bad, you have a lot of trials, keep on praying. Some people get mad at God. That's a terrible thing to do. What are you mad at him for? You're probably responsible for what you did. And if it's an unjust thing that happened to you, it happened to him. See, the theological virtues you get at baptism. Faith, hope, and love. And they pertain to God. I have faith that he exists and he is the author of this book. And the church he gave me is the church that he left me, with sacraments and spiritualities and umpteen graces. That's at my desire. Whatever my desire is in grace, I can get that because I want what he wants. And see, that's what's so important. Hope. To say, well, the church is in bad shape. Well, it's getting better. I think it is. The world's in bad shape. Yep, but it's not getting better. But it's going to, you know, our dear Lord's going to take care of it. You don't need to worry about that. In his time, he will take care. He will take care.

0: And that's why we have to have hope. If any of the saints are in need. Now, everybody was Christian in those days was a saint. You say, whoa, why? Because they knew the probability of them being thrown to the lions was very good. Every pope for the first 300 years was martyred. Everyone. Boy, can you imagine some of them when they were elected pope? Oh, God. But he didn't say that. They were happy about it. Said, oh, praise God. One of the worst days that Nero had, the emperor of Rome, was the first time they sent Christians into an arena to be eaten up by lions. Well, they came out singing. Couldn't take it. It made him very nervous. What are they singing about? They knew it was coming. They were earnest. They were zealous. They were full of God. And they're saying the whole time. See? It didn't change. It didn't take that example. But these people knew who they were dying for the one who died for them. And so we all have our problems. We all have our disappointments. We've all had tragedies in our lifetime. We all have aches and pains. Then you take medication. Then the medication makes you sick. And then you go back to another one. And you take more pills. And they make you sick. And then you go back. And they give you more pills. So what's the conclusion? Well, they're either going to take what you had or something else. It's just a vicious circle in our lives, but that's what's sanctifying. I want you all to be saints. It's not hard. Take what comes to you in the present moment with hope. It's okay. It's all going to be waiting for you up there. All of it. And then he says, if they need you, you must share with them. I just talked about that, didn't I? I didn't plan it this way. It just happened to be. You must share with them. And then he says something that's really nice, really nice. He says, make hospitality your special care. Hospitality. We see Aunt Minnie coming. You lock the door ahead of time. Hey, Mom, why you lock the door? Aunt Minnie's coming. Oh, can we go somewhere else? They don't call that hospitality. A beggar comes to the door, and what do you give him? You've been waiting to get rid of that stale bread. So you give him two slices of stale bread with some bologna that's had its time. Well, you don't want to throw it out, so you give it to him. Not hospitality. Somebody comes to you, a dear friend, okay? But you've heard about her organ recital 100 times. She starts with her headaches, goes to her gallbladder, goes to her kidneys, goes to her esophagus, goes to her abdomen, and ends up with an ingrown toenail. And you've heard it all 100 times. So what do you do? Well, if she calls, you're not home. You can tell by the ring. There she is again. Oh, Mom, do we have to hear that? Yeah. But see, hospitality goes right out the window. It does. See, because we read these things and we think they're very nice. And they are. But they're not written for nothing. They're not written to take up space. They're written for you and I to take it serious. very serious. Hospitality is supposed to be one of the Franciscan Order's special virtues. Because hospitality, you know, Catherine of Siena had a beggar come at her door. He was wretched looking and full of sores. He was hungry and cold. Well, at first look, she was kind of nauseated, but then she said, no, that's not the right thing to do. So she goes and gets some hot soup and a sandwich, and she puts a blanket on him. And when she put the blanket on, his whole face changed, and there was Jesus. And she was so shocked when he disappeared. Isn't that awesome? That's awesome. So we don't know when we're taking care of Jesus. And we always take care of Jesus. If you go and visit someone in a convalescent home, I'll never forget the woman I went to see. I wanted to give him a talk. And this woman was crying. So I went over and sat with her. And I said, what's the matter? She said, I have 9 children. I said, oh, that's a nice big family. And she looked at me with the saddest eye. She said, I thought it was. And I said, what's the matter? She says, I've been here 2 years and not one has come to see me. 9 children and not one went to see her? See what we do? And we don't realize what we do. We may think, well, we're paying for her. She's in a nice home and that's enough. It's never enough. She needs for you to tell them, Mom, I love you. Are you okay? Do you feel all right? Is this place good for you? Can I get you something? Little thing. They don't ask for big things. She bore 9 children, took care of them, fed them, educated them. And you're saying that not one of 9 has the time to visit a mother? I can't buy that. And I don't think God does either. So, see, the things we do are not, this is not in that book. In this book, the things you do are not in here. And here he says, even if somebody curses you, it says, bless those who persecute you. Never curse them. Wow. That's kind of hard, don't you think? Huh? Well, I don't think I like that. That's what he's asking us to do. See, that's what you call virtue. See, that's virtue. That means that my human nature wants to curse somebody or persecute you. But the Lord said, no, you can't do that. You must bless them. See, we know what he wants. We just have a hard time doing it, don't we? See, somebody does something really nasty. You say, Lord, bless them. They don't know what they're doing. It makes you feel good. Do you realize that? You can get a lot of ulcers hating your neighbor. I don't think it's worth it because your neighbor that you hate doesn't have an ulcer. He's having a good time. He's eating caviar while you're eating crackers. That doesn't make any sense to me. Even on that human level, it doesn't make sense. Because God has asked us, rejoice with those who rejoice and be sad with those who are sad. You know, I was surprised one time when my mother died. She was a nun. Sister Mary David lived in our monastery. And I cried for 2 days. And this woman saw me crying at the funeral, and she said, I don't understand why you cry when you have such faith. I said, I don't think my faith has anything to do with it. I miss my mother. I don't think it has anything to do with faith. You're supposed to cry when somebody you love dies. I mean, that's you know, I wouldn't go on and have a big banquet. I couldn't even afford that, but I think you're supposed to grieve. You're supposed to feel bad, and you got to wait the time until you, till time not only erases it and doesn't even erase it, but at least you can handle it. See, we sometimes we're so human that we get cold, and then sometimes we're so human we finally begin to love. And that's what's being said here, you know. Treat everyone with equal kindness. Well, that's hard to do, isn't it? Especially when Aunt Minnie comes along with her organ recital, you know. And don't send your son out to tell a fib. Is your mother in? No. Where is she? I don't know. She told me not to tell you she's home. I think that's great. You know, that poor kid, he couldn't lie. He didn't know he was told a lie. He just told, my mother told me to tell you she's not home. Do not allow yourself to become self-satisfied. Oh, we do that sometimes, don't we, huh? You're satisfied with where you are in the spiritual life. You're satisfied with your prayer life. Well, if we're doing well, fine. But if we're not doing well, be honest and say, Lord, give me the grace to pray well. Give me the grace to keep close to you every day. Every day of my life, let me be close to you. We have a call. Hello?
1: Hi, Mother Angelica.
0: Hi, where are you from?
1: I'm from Texas.
0: Good. What's your question?
1: My question is if you could give some pointers on how to live divine providence each day.
0: Oh, yeah. We forgot about divine providence, haven't we, huh? Everything that's been done here is upon divine providence. It's hard to explain. Hard to explain. The five families who paid for that awesome shrine and monastery, it's hard to believe, but it's five families. See? And that's divine providence. In your daily life, you have work to do. You have to trust our dear Lord that he will give you the strength and the energy to do your work. You trust him going to work. You trust his providence daily in keeping your children safe, in being able to make a living, in being able to bear with pain that cannot be changed, in bearing with sudden deaths. That's all divine providence. Does he allow it? Well, obviously he allows it. It may not be his ordaining will, but if it happens, it's his permitting will. And do we understand that when these kind of sudden things come upon us? If we can say, look, you know, we worry a lot about the future. Everybody does. You say, well, I have money in the bank. But we don't know what's going to happen to it, do we? So divine providence comes in and you trust him. And no matter what happens, he'll take care of you. And you all have that. Nobody in this room can't say, or could say, that they have not been taken care of by the Lord. All these sudden things that come to you, good things. A lot of people write me letters after they've been here and said, I just didn't have the money, and all of a sudden it was there. That's divine providence. This whole network is by divine providence. I have to depend on God to inspire you to keep it going. What do? I can't go out and make enough money. Who can make $2 million a month? Tell me. I don't even know anybody who has $2 million a month. So what do? I depend upon all of you, but that's divine providence. We're all a part of divine providence. That inspires us. It inspires all of you to give, to keep it going. If he stops doing that, it won't go. See? That's divine providence. See? I had, one of these things on your heel that you get I don't know what you call them. Anyway, they're painful. And I could hardly walk on it. So I went to the doctor, and he put a shot of cortisone in there, and I thought, oh, here we go. But I thought, well, thank you, Lord. It helped about 3 days, then it came back. So I went to the drugstore, and I tried every kind of arch support I could get. Some were too short, some were too small, some were too heavy, some too hard, some too soft. I said, Lord, please, what can I do, Lord? I've tried everything. And he inspires little sister Gabriel. She said, Mother, you remember the first pair of shoes you bought when you were healed? I said, yeah. I bet if you put them on, you'd be okay. I said, by golly. So I went and got them. Here they are. Got them on. And it worked. It had a wonderful arch support that I had forgotten. And so I don't even have any pain walking. That's divine providence. I tried everything myself. It perfectly flopped. Big zero. And then he inspired somebody else to come along and say, try this. That's divine providence. So all of the everything that happens to you or for you or with you all day long is a part of God's goodness to you because he loves you. Now, I thanked it to Gabriel, but I went to chapel and thanked him. And thank you, Lord. At least I can walk in a show tonight. And it didn't hurt. See, all of these things. If you have a really good meal, you say, well, my mom cooked it. Well, I don't care who cooked it. God gave her the talent, provided the food that you liked. Thank you, Lord. Thank you. It's just 1,000 things every day. We have a call. Hello?
2: Mother Angelica.
0: Yeah.
2: This is Calvin.
0: Okay. How are you?
2: I'm doing good. I wanted to thank you for the picture and book you sent me for my graduation.
0: Well, thank you. Thank you very much.
2: And I've got a question for you.
0: All right.
2: I was picked on a lot during my middle school and elementary school days.
0: Yeah.
2: And I wanted to know what would you have done to stop it if that was you?
0: Are you asking me how I would respond to a bully? You are. I thought you were. You really want to know what I would do? I'd be very calm, cool, and collected. And kick him the best place I know. I'd pick it out, too. Well, I don't think that's the answer I should have given you. But bullies are different. You know, kids fight, they don't mean anything. They're cheerful 5 minutes after they have a squabble. Bullies are cowards. That's what a bully is. They can be all kind of bullies from every state in life. But a bully is a coward who gets joy overriding other people. But you stand tall and say, hey, look, one more of those, buddy. I want to knock your head against that wall. Don't do it, please. It doesn't say Mother Angelica said I could do that. I'm not saying what you could do. But if you stand up to a bully, he will back off for the simple reason he's a bully. He pretends to be strong among other people. But he always picks on the weak. He never, never picks on the strong. You get a 6'5" man come along, he goes away. See? Now, if you weighed maybe 200 pounds, and you had big muscles, he wouldn't bother you. He's afraid. But remember, a bully has to be corrected somehow. You don't have to be violent like I just said. That's before I knew Jesus. But you have, all kidding aside, you have to have a Christian response. You have to stand tall. One of the problems we have today, the people don't stand for Jesus, they don't stand for anything. They're afraid. They're afraid. They're afraid of imaginary consequences. See? And that happens in religious life, it happens in career life, it happens everywhere. They're afraid. And the bully knows you're afraid. He keeps on stronger and stronger and stronger. You need to stand tall and say no to a lot of things. And say yes to some things that must be done, that must be said. So always remember, number one, a bully is a coward. Number two, he only acts in a crowd. Number three, he's more afraid than you are. Stand tall. Ask our dear Lord to help you. To stand tall. And sometimes that's all you need. That's all you need. So if that's left its mark on you, just ask our dear Lord to forgive these people and to make them understand that being a bully is beginning your way down. It is not a virtue. It is not something God wills for you. Well, would you believe he's crossing his arms here? It's not a holy thing he's doing. He's telling me, I got 30 seconds. I love you. And I know God loves you. And this network needs you very much at this time. So we'll see you tomorrow night with a wonderful guest. God bless you.

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1: Mother Angelica, answering the call.
2: Well, we have a call. I've been forgetting about these calls. Hello?
3: Hello, Mother Angelica.
2: Hey, where are you from?
3: I'm from New Jersey, and my name is Grace.
2: Wonderful. What is your question?
3: Well, before I say anything, I just want to tell you I love you dearly, and I praise God for you.
2: Thank you.
3: I do want to speak about nursing homes. My comment is, we are all brothers and sisters in Christ. I want to give you an example. I volunteered, and I asked the Blessed Mother to give me the worst cases, okay? Well, I saw the worst cases. I went home and I cried. I went to the Blessed Mother. I said, you're going to have to do it. I can't. I got up the next morning and I went. I don't know. I went. There was this woman. She chewed on a sock constantly, and she just made guttural sounds. I went every day. And, you know, one day she spoke to me. She told me about a ranch, about a horse. Not clearly, but I understood it. Mm-hmm. And I just want to say that we are all brothers and sisters in Christ. Mm-hmm. Even though she had no one, she had me, her sister.
2: That's something we have forgotten. Because the world, in newspapers and radio and television, everywhere, always builds everybody up to perfection. Old people look like they just came out of Vogue. When you're 89, you can't look like Vogue. You can't. Why can't you be a beautiful old person? You say, well, Mother, you don't have any wrinkles. Well, if I lost 50 pounds, I would. We can't go by that. See, we have been raised in a world that says, you know, it's survival of the fittest. You're not fit. I don't think that's the right way of thinking. Not only are we fit, we're absolutely necessary for the salvation of many, many souls. For example, I don't know how many thousands of rosaries we gave away. Only because you make them. You've got time. Make rosaries that you don't have to feel useless. Because, you see, God is still with you. He's still in you. You look like Him. You're made to His image. Age doesn't mean anything. I would think, to the best of your ability, do what you can. And many of you are listening to me tonight in nursing homes, and nobody comes to visit. But your angel's there. Your God is there. The people around you are there. And even if you're alone, in the inside of your heart, He's there. So I don't want you to be lonely. Your greatest time to work is now. The greatest time to work is now. Prayer is work. Going to Mass is work. Everything is work. Our whole life is one of work. If you're saying that my sisters that are before the Blessed Sacrament day and night are not working, then you've never prayed. So remember, don't snuff your life out because somebody thinks you should, or you get rid of pain. This is all a lie. Don't buy the lie. You're valuable, very valuable to God. And you will give Him pleasure and joy. If you can wake up in the age of 85 and say, "Thank you, God, I have one more day to love you."
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7: 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Father Ricardo is a priest and parish pastor in the Archdiocese of Detroit. He also serves as a consultant to the Archdiocesan Department of Evangelism, Catechesis, and Schools. Father Ricardo completed his graduate studies at Sacred Heart Major Seminary in Detroit and the Gregorian University in Rome. He was ordained in 1996. This episode is entitled, A Crisis of Ideas, The Inviolability of the Human Person. Today's show is program number 703. And now here's Father John Ricardo. We hope you enjoy.
8: Well, welcome to round three. I had to bring things in tonight in a backpack. So that gives you an idea of what the bibliography is going to look like. So if you're up for a little reading, I got a few things to read. This isn't all of it, but it's a little bit that might be helpful. So some of these things are on the bibliography. I'll go through them with you as we get into the night. So let's pray. Ask God's blessing on the food you already ate and the food that's yet to come. In the name of the Father, and of the Son, and of the Holy Spirit. Father in heaven, we come before you today and give you great thanks for the wondrous gift of life, for creating us in your own image and likeness, for calling us into communion with yourself, blessing us with the gift of friendship with each other. Father, we thank you for the hope that is ours in Christ, whose death and resurrection has reconciled us to you and made possible our peace with each other. Lord, we pray that the grace of our baptism would continue to take hold of our lives, continue to bring about a truer and deeper conversion, particularly in the area of human dignity and our respect for all human persons, wherever we find them, and whatever the situation. Lord, conscious of the many offenses against human dignity, we pray for our country and for our world. We pray that you would bless us with men and women to lead us, who recognize the dignity of all, and who lead and govern and enact laws accordingly. Lord, we ask your blessings upon us tonight. Bless our gathering, our conversation. May your Holy Spirit be in our lips and in our ears and in our hearts. All these things we ask through Christ our Lord. Amen. In the name of the Father, and the Son, and the Holy Spirit. Amen. The topic tonight is the inviolable dignity of the human person. That means the dignity of the human person that can't be violated, huh? It's an expression which is very significant in the church, and one which, as I mentioned in praying, is in great need of being more deeply understood in the world and in our culture and also within the church, which means within my heart and within yours. And in a topic like this, it's almost like talking about the person of Jesus, as we did the first week. There's too much. So I'm going to try to limit what I say, and I'll kind of preface this at the beginning by saying that we can't possibly talk about every issue that impacts human dignity, but we'll hopefully give ourselves something of a foundation upon which to build. And then we're going to look at some particular examples of this, where we see the trampling of human dignity in our culture today. We'll look before that at some of the scriptural reasons that we have for understanding the uniqueness, the absolute uniqueness of the human person. And then lastly, we're going to get into some of the hot issues that are out there and some of the confusion that seems to be abounding in regards to particular matters. So that's where we're going to go tonight. I'm going to try to incorporate more from the catechism this week as opposed to what I've done in the past. This is a tremendous resource that the church has given to us. Many of us may not be aware that in the 2,000-year history of the Catholic Church, there's been two universal catechisms. First one came right after the Council of Trent in the 16th century, and then this one, which came just in the 1990s. So we haven't had a new catechism for 500 years. Many of us remember the Baltimore Catechism, where we got all the questions and the rather concise answers, which was a helpful way for some of us to have learned much of what we learned. At the same time, it was not a helpful way for some people to learn what they learned. And so this is a different approach to teaching the catechism, to explaining the faith. If you don't have one, get one and read it. It's tremendous reading. It also has a great index in the back, a topical index, which whenever we have questions about the faith or about some matter of the church, is a great place to look. I'm going to be referring to this on a number of occasions, and I'll give you certain paragraphs that would be worth kind of on your own reflecting more at length on. Conscious that for us to really grow in a true understanding of the dignity of every human being, most of us have to have something more sink in, which means we're going to have some reflection and some time to pray and some time to really do some further study and ask the Holy Spirit to convict us, which he'll gladly do, as to where we're not honoring our brothers and sisters in the way that we should or treating them with dignity. So I'll refer to this as we go about. Let me begin by reading a couple quotes from George Weigel's incredibly thick biography on Pope John Paul II. This was thought to be the definitive biography of the Pope. Unfortunately, he probably has to write another one because he wasn't expecting the Pope to live as long as he has since he wrote this one. And in the years since he completed this biography, the Pope has done an awful lot. So it wouldn't quite be as thick as this one here, but it would be rather substantial nonetheless. If you don't have this, this is also a great book to pick up. It'll give you a great insight, not simply into the Holy Father, but into the 20th century, into our culture at large, Western culture in particular, and into the interaction of the church with the culture. So this is a truly fascinating read, and it's a book which the Pope granted remarkable access to Weigel so that he could write it. And so Weigel has his mind on a number of issues. Two different places where Weigel writes something about the Pope and his convictions regarding the human person. He says, beginning with his late teenage years under the Nazi occupation, so back in the late 1939 and early 1940, the man who became Pope John Paul II gradually came to the conviction that the crisis of the modern world was first of all a crisis of ideas, a crisis in the very idea of the human person. History was driven by culture and the ideas that formed cultures. Ideas had consequences, and if the idea of the human person that dominated a culture was flawed, one of two things would happen. Either that culture would give birth to destructive aspirations, or it would be incapable of realizing its fondest hopes, even if it expressed them in the most nobly humanistic terms. We talked the first time when we were looking at Jesus about the need for us to critically think. We made some comments then about how, unfortunately, oftentimes it happens in the educational sphere that children and adults aren't really taught how to do that, to think critically, and that we get so much of our information from that little remote control thing that we hold in our hands. And if we're really going to get sound ideas, we have to put down the little remote control thing, and we have to open up things like this, and you have to read. That's how we learn, and we have to discuss. And we have to learn again how to have rational arguments without appealing to emotions or appealing to authority or making attacks on people. Things stand and fall according to the merit of the idea, not according to who it is that's saying it or how loudly he or she is saying it. And I think he's right on. He's talking about how the fundamental problem with us is that we have a bad idea of what it means to be a human person. He lived through this with Nazi Germany and the occupation of Poland. He also lived through it with the former Soviet Union and the occupation of Poland and all the countries that were taken in on that. But he also says that the idea of the human person can be flawed in a culture like ours. And even though we word things supposedly in proper ways, we still at the same time give birth to destructive vehicles in our culture. Hopefully that'll become clearer as we go along. Second quote from the same book, back in 1968 now. The Pope, who was now the Archbishop of Krakow, was writing to a priest friend of his, and he wrote that the crisis, he thought, of modernity, the last couple hundred years, involved, quote-unquote, a degradation, indeed a pulverization of the fundamental uniqueness of each human person. Communism was one obvious, dangerous, and powerful expression of this crisis, as Nazism and fascism had been, but the dehumanization of the human world took place in other ways. And it could happen in free societies like ours. Whenever another human being was reduced to an object for manipulation by a manager, a shop foreman, a scientific researcher, a politician, or even a lover, the pulverization of the fundamental uniqueness of each human person was taking place. What Wojtyla used to describe to his social ethics classes, he used to teach philosophy, as utilitarianism, or the making usefulness to me, the sole criterion of human relationships, was another grave threat to the human future. It was not a threat with nuclear weapons, secret police, and a gulag archipelago, but it was dangerous, and part of the reason was that it was less obvious. Now that may sound like, I don't know, the ramblings of someone who's lived through a couple of terrible experiences and whatnot, but I have up here on the bibliography two books written by a man whose name I won't mention, who is the chair of ethics at Princeton University. One of them is entitled Practical Ethics, the other is entitled Rethinking Life and Death. One of his chapters in this book is simply entitled What's Wrong with Killing? And among other things, he has espoused and advocated and taught the idea that it's time for us to stop treating human life as sacred simply because it's human. So this isn't happening in the former Soviet Union or in Nazi Germany or in some far-off country, but it's happening at an Ivy League school where we teach the best and the brightest of our country, and we teach them what's wrong with killing. Among the other things that he would advocate is infanticide, pushing the idea that it's just fine and should be fine for parents to have the right to kill their children up until a certain age, say 4 months, for whatever reason. Child obviously isn't healthy, doesn't have much quote-unquote quality of life. What good are they really going to be for society? How happy could they possibly be given the impairments that they have? So therefore, they have no right to life, because according to him, they don't qualify yet for the status of personhood. And so let's just kill them. He would teach, and does teach, that all human beings are not necessarily persons, and some persons are not human beings. So we may have a mentally handicapped child or mentally handicapped adult who doesn't somehow measure up to the status of personhood, but I happen to have a really intelligent chihuahua who shows more apparent cognitive capacity to think, more feeling, more affection, brings me more enjoyment. So the chihuahua becomes a person, whereas the handicapped adult or child doesn't qualify. We'll get into some of this as we go along. So this man, unfortunately, is one of the people in our own country, he's not an American, at least teaching in our country, who's at the forefront of exactly what the Pope was talking about, not simply in 68, but back in the late 30s and early 40s, where he was witnessing a total trampling on the dignity of man, the human person. So mindful that that's the world in which we live, he has often referred to the Pope as a culture of death. Mindful that we are called to help bring about a culture of life. That's our theme tonight. So there's lots of places that we could look at and we could start. I want to start by looking in Scripture, and then we'll look at the Catechism, and then we'll kind of make some observations about what's happening now. In a certain sense, as we try to learn why the human person is unique and why the human person has an inviolable dignity, which means it cannot be trampled against, you could say that the entire Bible is one long explanation of the uniqueness of man and woman. For the whole of Scriptures reveals to us God's plan for us. This wasn't written for giraffes. It wasn't revealed to baby seals. This wasn't revealed to hippopotami. It was revealed to us. The good news is for us, for you and me, without distinction, everyone, everywhere, for all times, every culture, every generation, every age, every ethnic background, doesn't matter. So I'm just going to pull out three or four quick places that we can look to in Scripture to kind of grow in our understanding of the foundation for human dignity, why the human person is absolutely unique, but we could hunt and peck throughout all of Scripture to do that. So I want to look at two passages in the Old Testament and two in the New. Some of you brought a Bible, I saw that, so you can follow along. We're going to look at Genesis chapter 1, good place to start, first book of the Bible, beginning in verse 26. Then we're going to look at chapter 2, then we're going to look at the Gospel of John, then we're going to look at the second letter of St. Peter. We'll get into these two stories of Genesis in the next series that we're going to do on the Theology on Tap, where we're going to do the Theology of the Body, which is going to pull out a lot more from what these two texts and what I'm going to say now. But I'm going to say just a couple things about these, beginning in verse 26 then. Then God said, after having created all the rest of the world, then God said, let us make man, that's not the male, but the human person, in our image, after our likeness. and let them have dominion over the fish of the sea, and over the birds of the air, and over the cattle, and over all the earth, and over every creeping thing that creeps upon the earth. So God created man, the human person, in his own image. In the image of God, he created him, the human person. Male and female, he created them. And God blessed them, and God said to them, "Be fruitful and multiply, and fill the earth and subdue it, and have dominion over the fish of the sea, and over the birds of the air, and over every living thing that moves upon the earth." And God said, "Behold, I have given you every plant yielding seed which is upon the face of all the earth, and every tree with seed in its fruit. You shall have them for food. And to every beast of the earth, and to every bird of the air, and to everything that creeps on the earth, everything that has the breath of life, I have given every green plant for food." And so it was. And God saw everything that he had made, and behold, it was very good. So among other things that's getting revealed to us here in this first story of creation, there's two stories of creation for those of us who either didn't know that or may have forgotten, is that the human person who's created now in this account at the very ending of the rest of the creation of the world signifies the uniqueness of man and woman in that we are the crowning, if you will, or the apex of all of creation. And we alone are formed in the image and likeness of God. God doesn't deliberate with himself before he makes the cattle. He doesn't deliberate with himself before he makes ivy or clouds or the universe at large. He does deliberate before he makes man. And we alone are created in his image and likeness. And we alone are given dominion. And dominion doesn't mean that we have lordship in the sense of we can do just whatever the heck we want with the earth. That's one of the reasons why the ecology and the care for the environment is a crucial tenet of Catholic social teaching. Because God entrusts to us the world so that we, who are his visible representatives on the earth, entrusted with his authority, if you will care for it the way he does. And the way he cares for the world is he's generous. He loves it. He doesn't manipulate it and exploit it. And so it's one of the things that we have to do in being created in his image and likeness is to necessarily care for the world in which we live. That's why that's such a key point. Man alone is spoken to directly by God. He doesn't speak directly to the rhinoceros. He does speak directly to us and say to us, "Be fruitful and multiply." And so for these and for other reasons that we can pull out, which we can get into more perhaps in some discussion or as we get into the discussions on the theology of the body, this is the foundational place where we begin to see the dignity of the human person. We're the crowning of creation. There is nothing like us in the rest of the universe. Yet one of the paradoxes is, at the same time, we're created out of the same stuff as all the rest of life, the dust of the earth. Second passage, Genesis chapter 2, beginning in verse 7 and 8, and then verses 18 to 25. So this is, again, a second story of creation. Not that God forgot and said, "Oh yeah, there's more." He's revealing something more about what he's already revealed in a different kind of way. And now, whereas the first story of creation in Genesis 1, the human person is created at the end, which highlights the uniqueness, now he's created at the beginning and then everything is brought to him, which also highlights the uniqueness in a different way. So beginning in verse 7, "Then the Lord God formed man of dust from the ground and breathed into his nostrils the breath of life." So God does this. God himself, the imagery here anyway, is that God himself fashions the human person out of the dust of the ground, and then he breathes his own divine life into the one he's created. This is also very significant in helping us to understand why in John's gospel, when after Jesus rises from the dead and he greets the apostles in the upper room, he breathes on them. He breathed on them and then he said, "Receive the Holy Spirit." Well, in order to understand that, you need to understand Genesis to understand that what's happening in the resurrection and his appearance to the apostles is a new creation's happening. That's what it's all about. Just as God once formed us out of the ground, so now he's reforming us and he's giving us the power of his Holy Spirit. That's what's being communicated. So he breathes his own life into us and man became a living being. And then jump into verse 18. "Then the Lord God said, it is not good that the man should be alone," because now we're talking about the male. "So I will make for him a helper who is fit for him." We're going to get into all that when we talk about the theology of the body. Suffice to say right now, ladies, that helper, the word in Hebrew is azer. This word appears in the Old Testament 21 times. 19 times it refers to divine aid. This is not a servant. This is not someone to fetch my slippers. This is a help without which the man can't be what he was made to be. an absolutely unique kind of help. It's divine help. That's what the woman's created as, so that the two of them can be together what alone they cannot be. As I say, we'll get into all that when we do theology of the body. We can just answer that question right now. So out of the ground, the Lord God formed every beast of the field and every bird of the air. So now the story goes on to talk about God trying to find and create for the man a helper who's fit for him. So he makes all these creatures and he brings them to the man. He says, what about this? He goes, nope. What about that? No. How about this? Nope. So all the animals are brought to the man and he exercises dominion by naming them, but none of them are a suitable partner. None of them are one who is equal to him in dignity. And so then God takes from the man something and forms it into a woman. So God is involved in making the woman, even as he was involved in making the man, presents the woman to the man, and finally the man speaks for the first time in Scripture and says, that, at last, is bone of my bones and flesh of my flesh. And then in naming her, he names himself. And we come to understand that the human person is made for communion. So in both of those passages, briefly anyway, one of the things that's being communicated to us is that what's granted to man, to the human person, is nothing like what's granted to the rest of creation. Gospel of John, chapter 1. Always a good place to begin. So the Old Testament helps us understand that everything that's made in the world is made for us. Pretty incredible. Everything was made for us. Out of all of creation, nothing occupies the place that we do. Nothing's called to communion with God in the way that we are. Roses, as beautiful as they are, aren't called to communion with God. They won't partake in the divine nature. You and I were called to. You and I were granted, offered, if we will accept, the gift of friendship with God. That's what we see over and over again in the Old Testament. In the New Testament, we take a leap beyond that. And so, beginning in verse 1 of chapter 1 of John, in the beginning was the Word, second person of the Trinity, and the Word was with God, and the Word was God. He was in the beginning with God. All things were made through him, and without him was not anything made that was made. In him was life, and the life was the light of men. The light shines in the darkness, and the darkness has not overcome it. So John's setting up right now the Word of God, which has existed forever, which shares in the divine nature, is the second person of the Trinity. And then this Word, he'll say in verse 14, became flesh, took on human flesh for us, and lived among us. So great is the love of God for you and me, that it was his delight, even though we had rebelled against him and wandered away and cursed him, it was his delight to himself become a creature, to walk this earth, to suffer and to die for us, so that we might be reconciled to him, restored to what it was that we were originally created to be back in the garden, and then be able to partake in his own divine nature, which is the last passage, which is 2 Peter. I've already spoken about that last week, I think, chapter 1, verse 4. From those four passages, we can make a number of points to have a foundation upon which to build for the uniqueness of the human person. One, we're the crowning of creation. No one else is made in the image and likeness of God. No one else is called to communion with God. No one else is given and granted lordship or dominion over the earth but us. Again, not exploitation, but dominion, as the Lord exercises dominion. We learn that from the Old Testament. We also learn from the New Testament that for us, God has become one of us. It's the old expression of the early church that God has become man so that man, men and women, could become God, so that you and I can share in his own divine life. The angels weren't granted something like this. The second person of the Trinity did not become an angel to save them. He has become a man to save us. And lastly, we can say that we can also see the uniqueness of the human person in the destiny of every single human person, which is heaven. Communion, participation in the divine life, and unending life and joy. Okay? So that's a brief thing of what we can get from Scripture. Let me just jump to the catechism real quick. And I know this is a little bit more academic or formal than what we did last week, but it'll get us to some discussion which will become not so academic, I'm sure. Paragraph 27. And I would encourage you to write these down on your bibliography so that you can go home and reflect with them. Paragraph 27 of the Catechism. The desire for God is written in the human heart because man is created by God and for God. And God never ceases to draw man to himself. Only in God will he find the truth and happiness he never stops searching for. The dignity of man rests above all on the fact that he is called to communion with God. The elephants are not. This invitation to converse with God is addressed to man as soon as he comes into being. as soon as he comes into being, from the moment of conception. For if man exists at all, it is because God has created him through love, and through love continues to hold him in existence. So the fact that any human being is, they only are, because God has willed it to be so. They're not here by chance, they're not here by accident, they're not here by mistake. They're here because he has willed them to be here, willed me and you to be here, because his will for us is that we would enjoy his friendship for all eternity. Paragraph 356. Of all visible creatures, only man is able to know and love his Creator. So out of everything that exists on this earth, only you and I have the capacity to know God and to love him. Because only you and I have a will and have been given the gift of freedom so that we can use that will so as to choose. I mean, the purpose of having freedom is to love. That's why we're created free. That's the reason for freedom, is to love. No freedom, I can't love. It would be compulsory. So of all the creatures, only we can know and love our Creator. We are the only creature on earth that God has willed for its own sake. He alone is called to share by knowledge and love in God's own life. It was for this end that he was created, to share in God's own life. And this is the fundamental reason for his dignity. Paragraph 358, God created everything for man. Everything for man. Man in turn was created to serve and love God and to offer all creation back to him. Jump to paragraph 1700. The dignity of the human person is rooted in his creation, in the image and likeness of God. It is fulfilled in his vocation to divine happiness or beatitude. It is essential to a human being freely to direct himself to this fulfillment. So you and I, by giving the gift of freedom, freedom also now then becomes, we could say, something like a burden or a responsibility, in that I can abuse it. I have a conscience, I'm obliged to form it. My conscience doesn't automatically tell me what's right and wrong. It must be taught. It must be formed. It must be shaped. Unfortunately, oftentimes it gets misshaped and deformed and malformed. So you and I have an obligation to seek truth, to get involved in the destiny of our life, to put the clicker down, in other words, to actually begin to pray and to reflect and to ask ourselves, why are we here? Where are we going? How do we get there? Paragraph 1702, the divine image is present in every man, every man. 1703, endowed with a spiritual and immortal soul, the human person is the only creature on earth that God has willed for its own sake. From his conception, he is destined for eternal beatitude. And then kind of lastly, in a sense of some general statements on this, beginning in paragraph 1929, this is a section in the Catechism that deals with social justice. Actually begins in 1928, but I'm going to read 1929. Social justice can be obtained only in respecting the transcendent dignity of man. 1930, respect for the human person entails respect for the rights that flow from his dignity as

however noble they may appear. For if it does not respect them, authority can rely only on force or violence to obtain obedience from its subjects. And it is the church's role to remind men of goodwill of these rights and to distinguish them from unwarranted or false claims. All right, those are some kind of foundational points for getting into some discussion of some particular issues. The fifth commandment in the catechism, the section dealing with the fifth commandment, deals with a number of things which are pretty pertinent for us in our country right now. It begins in 2258, after quoting both Exodus and Deuteronomy, where it lists the fifth commandment. Human life is sacred because from its beginning it involves the creative action of God, and it remains forever in a special relationship with the Creator who is its sole end. God alone is the Lord of life from its beginning until its end. No one can, under any circumstance, claim for himself the right to directly destroy an innocent human being. Scripture specifies the prohibition contained in the fifth commandment, "Do not slay the innocent and the righteous." The deliberate murder of an innocent person is gravely contrary to the dignity of the human being, to the golden rule, and to the holiness of the Creator. The law forbidding it is universally valid. It obliges each and every one, always, everywhere. And again, after giving that as a basic thing, it then goes on to talk about what's known as the legitimate self-defense, which becomes the means by which we talk about something like just wars. So it helps people to explain that, okay, the commandment prohibits the intentional murder of an innocent person. So if that's the case, how come the church does not say that war is intrinsically evil or that the death penalty is intrinsically evil? And they're not. Abortion and euthanasia are intrinsically evil, meaning always, all the time, they're wrong. War and the death penalty are not intrinsically evil, meaning always, all the time, they're wrong. The church will go on to say that for war to be justified, very specific situations must be met. We can see that in paragraphs 2263 to 67. I won't get into that, just so that you can look at it on your own. It's also in a particular way in 2308 and 09. You can look at that whole section on your own, because we can get into some good discussion, I think, in a minute. But it is to set up the grounds by which, if the prohibition against murder is there, how is it that I can be justified in protecting my family if an intruder breaks into my house and in my attempt to ward them off, which is an obligation I have to care for those I love. I have an obligation to care for my wife and my children. And in attempting to protect them and to keep you from harming them, you happen to die. I have not committed murder, unless I intended to kill you, in which case I have committed murder. So my intention becomes significant there. The death penalty in paragraphs 2263, 4, 5, 6, and 7 becomes significant, particularly in paragraphs 2265, 6, and 7. And it's important for us to understand this because this is something that's caused confusion for people to understand what the church teaches about the sanctity of life and how it can be that abortion's always all the time wrong or euthanasia's always all the time wrong and the death penalty, while it's not always all the time wrong, the church is basically saying, at least in the Western culture, you shouldn't do that. But they're different species of actions. So the Catechism states, largely basing on the Pope's encyclical on the Gospel of Life, legitimate defense can be not only a right, but a grave duty for one who is responsible for the lives of others. The defense of the common good requires that an unjust aggressor be rendered unable to cause harm. For this reason, those who legitimately hold authority also have the right to use arms to repel aggressors against the civil community entrusted to their responsibility. The efforts of the state to curb the spread of behavior harmful to people's rights, and the basic rules of civil society, correspond to the requirement of safeguarding the common good. Legitimate public authority has the right and the duty to inflict punishment proportionate to the gravity of the offense. Punishment has the primary aim of redressing the disorder introduced by the offense. When it is willingly accepted by the guilty party, it assumes the value of expiation. Punishment then, in addition to defending public order and protecting people's safety, has a medicinal purpose. As far as possible, it must contribute to the correction of the guilty party, which calls us to really look at our penal system. And then lastly, assuming that the guilty party's identity and responsibility have been fully determined, which is assuming a lot, the traditional teaching of the church does not exclude recourse to the death penalty. If this is the only possible way of effectively defending human lives against the unjust aggressor. If, however, non-lethal means are sufficient to defend and protect people's safety from the aggressor, authority will limit itself to such means, as these are more in keeping with the concrete conditions of the common good and more in conformity

0: with the dignity of the human person, in this case, with the murderer. So simply because I've committed murder doesn't mean I've lost my dignity. I'm still created in the image and likeness of God. I'm still destined for eternal life for Him if I will repent. Today, in fact, continues, as a consequence of the possibilities which the state has for effectively preventing crime, by rendering one who has committed an offense incapable of doing harm without definitively taking away from him the possibility of redeeming himself, the cases in which the execution of the offender is an absolute necessity, and then it quotes the Pope, are very rare, if not practically non-existent. It's important to hear all that in its fullness and then to look at it because it's technical, huh? But the gist of the Church's teaching is to say to the state, you have the authority entrusted to you because you have to care for the common good to use lethal means at times. We're asking you, given what we can do to protect the dignity of those who trample against the dignity of others, never to use it. However, the death penalty, which is not intrinsically evil, is something different from abortion, which is intrinsically evil. Let me switch gears here a little bit. Since Roe v. Wade, there have been how many children killed in this country alone that we know of? More than 40 million. I don't know about you, but that's just a number to me. So how many people here have been to Washington, D.C.? How many people have seen the Vietnam War Memorial? It has, I think, 56,000 names on it, something close to that. I forget how many feet long it is. If you made the exact same memorial to the victims of abortion in the last 30 years, it would stretch from the wall, where it is now, on the Mall in Washington, D.C., to the city of Baltimore, and almost back again, about 40 miles long. How many people have been to a football game at University of Michigan Stadium? A few women's hands, that's lovely. University of Michigan Stadium holds about 100, and they keep changing the seating capacity, but it's give or take 107, I think, is what the sign says now, 107,000 people. So imagine Michigan has 12 home games next year packed to capacity. That's how many children we kill a year in this country, at any time for any reason. Even in the most barbaric fashion, which is what's known as partial birth abortion, which is simply infanticide, where the child is birthed entirely, except for the head, which is still in the birth canal, which means in order to get there, you have to turn the baby, huh? So the child is turned, delivered, except for the head, at which point the arms and legs are outside the woman, and then the doctor takes basically a pair of scissors and injects them into the back of the child's skull, opens them, takes a vacuum tube and inserts it into the skull, sucks out the brain, collapses the head, and delivers the rest of the child. That's an entirely legal procedure. Entirely legal. For any reason. And a parent doesn't have to get notified for a child who's a minor. You can't even watch an R-rated movie if you're in high school without permission slip from your parent. So how in the world do we justify that? Because that's a law which says that's an okay thing to do. And it's a right which has to be defended. So how is that justified? Because science and medicine clearly show, thanks to ultrasound technologies, huh, those of you who are or were pregnant or will be pregnant, either have or will come home with an ultrasound. And it'll go in the fridge, and you'll keep it in your wallet or in your purse, and you'll show people. Thanks to the wonders of ultrasound technology, there's two things which are incontrovertible. It's human, and it's alive. So if it's human and it's alive, and we have a law that says you cannot kill innocent human life, how is it that we also have a law that says this is okay? Remember, the goal here is to think critically. So clearly those who advocate for this are denying something. What are they denying? Well, they don't deny the humanity, they acknowledge it's human. In fact, the same author that I quoted earlier will say that, you know, it used to be two premises in conclusion. First premise, it's wrong to kill innocent human life. Second premise, the child in the womb is clearly innocent human life, therefore it's wrong to commit abortion. And he would say that for years, the tactic of pro-abortion was to deny the second premise, that the child is innocent human life. Well, as he admits, you can't deny that anymore, thanks to ultrasounds. He says you should just start attacking the first one. It's wrong to kill innocent human life. They deny that it's a person. That's the whole crux of the matter. That is the issue here. They deny that the child in the womb, from the moment of conception, is a person, which means you and I have, and everyone has, a very simple either-or question that has to get asked. The question is either all human beings are persons and therefore have rights, fundamentally the right to life, without which any other right is pretty meaningless, or else only some human beings are persons and therefore have rights, most especially the right to life. It's got to be one or the other. If only some are persons, what is the scale we're going to use? And who is it who gets to get vested with the authority to exercise that? What do we use? IQ? Ability to communicate? Personality type? Sex? Height? Beauty? What do you use? And how is it that certain people got to be the ones to determine we were going to use this criteria? There's a senator in California who has put forth the idea that the child becomes a person. This is a senator. The child becomes a person the moment the parents take it home. Critical thinking. Anyone can be a senator. One of the people who is running for president, who's no longer running for president, said, when asked this, the child becomes a person whenever the mother wants it to. How's that for arbitrariness? Yeah, do you get to change your mind when they throw the tantrums? Yeah. Well, according to certain professors of ethics, perhaps. You see that the point here, and this is a very important point, we haven't looked at the catechism in trying to answer this. We haven't quoted the Pope. We haven't looked at Scripture. We haven't appealed to faith at all. This issue has nothing to do with faith. This issue has to do with reason, with thinking critically. It has everything to do with faith in the sense of what we believe the child is created for, but it doesn't have to do with faith in the sense of my reason has to be able to come up with an answer as to whether all human beings are persons or only some are. What world do you want to live in? Do you want to live in a world like the current Pope used to live in a country that he used to live in, where someone arbitrarily exercised authority which said, beginning today, these people are no longer persons, therefore they can be executed. If you're a black man or woman in South Carolina in 1820, you're not a person. According to what? The color of your skin? There was a time when we did not accord women the full rights that we accord men, among other things, the right to vote. According to what? Sex? And unfortunately, the issue now that we have in front of us, which is far more substantial than any other issue, not only because of the gravity of what's happening, it's human life being killed, but also the scale. We're talking about 1.2 million every year. Think of the headlines in the papers when a person is beheaded in Iraq. As horrific as that is, and it's horrific. We just had someone in our own state, huh, who lost his brother who was beheaded. A horrific offense. And people are rightly outraged. Well, the normal method for abortion is dismemberment. The typical way you abort a child. You begin to dismember it in the womb. The only reason they do partial birth abortion is because the child is now so big that you can't dismember it in the way that you could when it was smaller. So it has to be killed in this fashion. And we, as we engage the issue, have to do what we can to keep the issue on the level of reason and to help people to understand that any decision which is going to allow for this to continue is going to be a necessarily arbitrary decision, which means if there are certain people who are granting the rights of personhood or the status of personhood to certain ones now, then that means it can be taken away. Could be taken away when you're older, could be taken away when you're sick, and that is not a human world to live in, where we fear for the very well-being of our lives because our personhood can be lost. I gave you in the handouts that Rosemary put out a set of different things. First, there's this a short bibliography or a long bibliography, depending on how you want to look at, which lists a couple of different books, some different sources from the church. And then what we're up against is the guy that I was quoting earlier. If you want to read a truly frightening person, read the man who's teaching at Princeton, who's writing about what's wrong with killing, just to understand that people are getting taught an entirely different way of thinking about human dignity or the lack thereof. On the backside of that is a brief quote from paragraph 27 in one of the documents of Vatican II, which talks about the offenses against human dignity, and it lists them. That's why I said at the beginning of this, there are a multitude of offenses we could get into. One of them, which would be most notable, would be pornography. Pornography makes, some people estimate, more money than the movie, book, and music industries combined. Every single technological advance on the internet has been driven by pornography so that the images can get there faster and clearer. And now, thanks to the internet, it's just a click away. And it's wreaking havoc in marriages, and it's leading to addictions for men and for women, and it's totally built upon the exploitation of other human persons. I'm going to use you for my enjoyment. The whole premise. So that, as well as all these other things which are listed in here, we could do a session on almost all of those. Then there is a one-page thing which is titled A Voter's Guide. This came from the Wall Street Journal maybe a week or two ago. An editorial written by Archbishop Myers, who's the Archbishop of Newark, which was written in response to much of the confusion that was going around and continues to go around, started a few weeks back, about the headline, not just in our papers, but in a number of papers, that Catholics are allowed to vote for a candidate who is pro-abortion. They said pro-choice, but pro-choice doesn't mean anything. Call it what it is, it's pro-abortion. Choices have objects. You came in here tonight, and the waiter or the waitress came over and said, have you made a decision? And you said, I have. And they said, well, what would you choose? And you say, I choose. And she looks at you and she says, well, that's nice. What would you choose? Well, I choose. And you choose what? Choices have an object. So what is it you're choosing? I choose death. Choose the right to kill something. Say what you mean. And then lastly, this is actually the text of, if you're familiar with the story, which came in the Free Press and other places, which alluded to a private communication between Cardinal Ratzinger, who is the head of the Congregation for the Doctrine of the Faith in Rome, between him and Archbishop Cardinal McCarrick, who is the Archbishop of Washington, D.C., which then became public, talking about, among other things, what bishops should do with a politician who is notably pro-abortion, as well as our obligations as we make decisions. This is for you to take home, huh? And then there's also a response from Father Bob McClory, who's the Chancellor of the Archdiocese, when that paper ran that front page story. Conscious that the story didn't actually quote the text, it's worth you having the text so that we can see what it is Ratzinger said. Number two in that letter says, the Church teaches that abortion or euthanasia is a grave sin. The encyclical letter, that's the letter that the Pope wrote on the Gospel of Life, or Evangelium Vitae, its Latin title, with reference to judicial decisions or civil laws that authorize or promote abortion or euthanasia, states that there is a grave and clear obligation to oppose them by conscientious objection. In the case of an intrinsically unjust law, such as a law permitting abortion or euthanasia, it is therefore never licit to obey it or to take part in a propaganda campaign in favor of such a law or vote for it. Christians have a grave obligation of conscience not to cooperate formally in practices which, even if permitted by civil legislation, are contrary to God's law. Indeed, from the moral standpoint, it is never licit to cooperate formally in evil. This cooperation can never be justified either by invoking respect for the freedom of others or by appealing to the fact that civil law permits it or requires it. The image would be, it only took the heroism of men and women who recognized the injustice of slavery and who refused to hide behind the fact that this is the law of the land to change that. And in the same way that, please God, some of our men and women who are leading our nation would have wanted to think of themselves as leaders in that change, we need them to be leaders in the change now to recognize the dignity of life at its most vulnerable stage, beginning and the end. Number three, not all moral issues have the same weight as abortion and euthanasia. This is very important. For example, if a Catholic were to be at odds with the Holy Father on the application of capital punishment or on the decision to wage war, he would not for that reason be considered unworthy to present himself to receive Holy Communion. While the Church exhorts civil authorities to seek peace, not war, and to exercise discretion and mercy in imposing punishment on criminals, it may still be permissible to take up arms and to repel an aggressor or to have recourse to capital punishment. There may be a legitimate diversity of opinion even among Catholics about waging war and applying the death penalty, but not, however, with regard to abortion and euthanasia, because you're talking about dignity of life and the trampling of it at an innocent stage. And then the very ending of this, and this is directly what the Free Press article was alluding to. A Catholic would be guilty of formal cooperation in evil and so unworthy to present himself for Holy Communion if he were to deliberately vote for a candidate precisely because of the candidate's permissive stand on abortion and or euthanasia. So the way this was presented was, well, obviously, if you're voting for somebody because you like the fact that they're in favor of killing innocent human life, well, then you're not to present yourself for communion because you are cooperating in a formal fashion with evil. Your will is very disordered. So I'm attracted to the candidate precisely because he or she is in favor of taking innocent human life. But what they made the statement then to say, in misquoting Ratzinger here, was when a Catholic does not share a candidate's stand in favor of abortion and or euthanasia, but votes for that candidate for other reasons, it's considered remote material cooperation, which can be permitted. And then somehow that just became a period there. Or, well, and then there was some other words that were added, but those don't seem to be all that significant. But the words which follow are extraordinarily significant. It can be permitted in the presence of proportionate reasons. And the sense of proportionate reasons here is just what proportion means, huh? Imagine you got a scale, and you're trying to balance something out. So the question becomes, what is it that I could put on this side which would be of equal gravity to life. Zip. Dental plan? Better housing? Very important issue. Just wages? Very important issue. Care for the poor? Very important issue. But nothing that is proportionate to life. You either have life or you don't. There is no balance here because there is nothing that can offset life. Because there are legitimate uses of war, and there can be legitimate exercises of the death penalty, even though the church would have very precise situations whereby war can be engaged in, as well as the church basically saying to people, though you have access to the death penalty, do not do it. If for no other reason than the dignity of the person who you would execute, not to mention the fact that how they got there may or may not have been just, given our legal system so often. Those things are not intrinsically evil. Abortion is intrinsically evil, always, all the time. Therefore, nothing can offset that. Even within the church, we can disagree on whether or not we think it's a just war. Even within the church, we can disagree on whether or not we think the death penalty should be used in this specific situation. But within the church, you and I cannot disagree on whether or not abortion is okay. That's the reason. And the death penalty, as horrific as it is when it's exercised, executes how many? We kill 1.2 million people every year, and we call it a good thing. We're doing exactly what is the origin of the fall, which is we want to determine for ourselves what is good and what is evil. And we're now calling good evil and evil good. So we're calling the dismemberment of children or the taking of innocent life at its most vulnerable stage when it's elderly, we're calling that a good thing. When what that is an offense against human dignity. That's the taking of human life, which was created in the image and likeness of God, which is destined for communion with Him forever. It's not to say that those other things aren't serious. Not at all. But again, going back to Ratzinger's point number 3 here, not all moral issues have the same weight as abortion and euthanasia. See, we have to be careful that we don't leap from talking about something on an objective plane, what is being chosen, versus making a subjective statement, presuming why someone has done what they've done. Regardless of why they've done what they've done, objectively speaking, it's grave. But I know kids whose parents have told them, whatever you do tonight, don't come home pregnant. I know kids whose parents have driven them to abortion clinics telling them, I will not let you have this child. Is the daughter in that case culpable for the abortion? Are you kidding? No way. But the mother is, who drove her daughter there. That's why, you know, the cause of Dorothy Day has been opened by the church. Cardinal O'Connor, now deceased from New York, opened the cause. So her cause for sainthood. And she's still in the investigation stage. Dorothy Day would be a phenomenal gift to the church for a number of reasons, not least of which is she had an abortion. And she repented. It gives us all hope. 3 of the greatest figures in Scripture, Moses, David, and Paul, all committed murder. Gives me a bit of comfort. You know, there's no question that God's mercy is everlasting if we'll ask for it. That's not the point. Nor is the point to jump into someone's subjective state. But the first thing you have to do in evaluating a moral action is ask the question, what is it that's being chosen to be done? In this case, what's being chosen is to take innocent human life. Good question. There's actually 2 issues there. The first is the issue of the law. The point here, and the reason why I talk about reason versus faith, and our response to the law has nothing to do with our faith. It is not my personal opinion. The law is a bad law. Reasonably speaking, it's a bad law. Not according to the catechism. Not according to Genesis, according to science. The law is a dumb law. When Roe v. Wade was written, they said, we don't know when life begins. That's an ignorant position now. Unfortunately, the issue has become so polemical, and we don't know how to talk about the issue except from matters of perspective of faith. One of the best things that we can do is get educated, blessed be God you are, from a medical perspective, to get educated so that we can talk totally without this. I'm not talking to you even as a Christian. I'm talking to you as someone who has a rational mind who wants to engage the issue. Let's look at the issue. Why is it that you say that it begins when the child's born? Why is the law constructed that way? Well, it was constructed that way out of ignorance. Well, we have technology which tells us that that is ignorance. And that life has begun long before that, because from the moment of conception, everything the child needs is already there. All it needs is an environment and nutrients, the same things I need.
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5: 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Here now, Executive Director of Mission at St. Augustine's at the University of Idaho and author of the book, The Catholic Company Man, Eric Meyer.
6: John chapter 3, verse 14-15, quote, "He who does not love remains in death. Anyone who hates his brother is a murderer, and you know that no murderer has eternal life abiding in him," end quote. This is embedded in paragraph 1033 in the Catechism about hell. And the bottom line is, quote, "We cannot be united with God unless we freely choose to love Him. But we cannot love God if we sin gravely against Him, against our neighbor, or against ourselves." The last sentence in 1033 says, "This state of definitive self-exclusion from communion with God and the blessed is called hell." We have to teach about hell as much as we teach about heaven and joy. Because the bottom line is, the church affirms, this is paragraph 1035, the teaching of the church affirms the existence of hell and its eternity. Immediately after death, the souls of those who die in a state of mortal sin descend into hell, where they suffer the punishments of hell, eternal fire. I can't even imagine that, the fear of that. The chief punishment of hell is eternal separation from God, in whom alone can man possess the life and happiness for which he was created and for which he longs. We want heaven, so we better teach about the troubling possibility of the opposite, and the Catechism helps us.
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8: This is Franciscan Media's Saint of the Day for June 5th. Today we celebrate Saint Boniface. Boniface was an English Benedictine monk, but he devoted his life to the conversion of Germanic tribes. When he made his first missionary journey to Germany in 719 at the request of Pope Gregory II, Boniface saw that his work was cut out for him. What Christianity he did find either had lapsed into paganism or was mixed with error. In many instances, the problems he uncovered were rooted in uneducated, lax, and even disobedient clergy. After reporting these conditions to the Holy Father, Boniface was instructed to reform the German church. He was finally made a regional bishop and authorized to organize the whole German church. In these tasks, he was guided by two principles: to restore the clergy's obedience to their bishops in union with the Pope, and to establish houses of prayer, which took the form of Benedictine monasteries. Boniface was eminently successful in much of the country, but in some areas he encountered great problems. During a final mission among the people living in what is now the northern part of the Netherlands, he was massacred in 754, along with 53 companions, while they were preparing converts for confirmation. There's more about the saints, along with inspiration and Catholic resources, at our website, saintoftheday.org. From Franciscan Media, this has been Saint of the Day.
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11: Welcome to the wisdom of Father Groeschel. 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On today's show, an episode from the series, You and the God of Mercy. Here's Father Groeschel.
12: Hello, I'm Father Benedict Groeschel of the Franciscan Friars from the South Bronx in New York City. And I'm very happy to present the next and fifth segment of our series on God's mercy in your life. And today we're going to speak about God's mercy in the mystery of our own salvation. I mentioned a little earlier in this series that one of the most painful and at times most damaging experiences in life is to feel that those who love you don't like you, or that someone who officially is there to love you like a relative can't stand you. An equally damaging feeling is that we have accomplished nothing, that our lives have been spent uselessly. And it's a fact of developmental psychology, in the American culture at least, that a great many older middle-aged people feel exactly that way. They feel that they have wasted their lives, that they have not achieved their potential, that what they set out to do has not been accomplished. One thinks immediately of parents who've done their best to raise their children as best they could, to give them a good life and to give them faith, and the children drift away. They take totally different values. They reject perhaps even the faith that they have received. And the parents wonder, did I do something wrong? Was it my fault? I'll be honest with you, this is a feeling that also comes to many members of the clergy. We live in times of unbelief. Attendance at church in the United States has dropped at least 50% in 30 years. And so many times I hear clergy say, you know, you get up to preach, people don't seem to be interested, and they don't even seem to know what you're talking about. They have no real understanding of the meaning of the Christian religion and the divine mysteries that it reveals. And so we come to a question about salvation. Is God using your life, my life, not only to bring us to salvation, but to bring to salvation those who are dear to us? Now, let me start out with a reading, again from St. Luke. And initially, this reading may not seem to be very positive to you. I've already mentioned how St. Luke wrote the Gospel of Divine Mercy. But you know, St. Luke didn't make it up. He had to rely on what he had been told about the life of our Lord. He had to speak to the apostles, apparently to St. Peter, to other apostles, to get stories that were handed down. And one of the parables of Jesus, one of his very best known, is the parable in the 8th chapter of St. Luke, the parable of the sower. Now remember, I'm speaking about the mercy of God. And let's construct the scene. Our Lord was preaching up in Galilee. Initially, he attracted a tremendous amount of attention. He started with a rather spectacular sign, the blessing and transformation of the water into wine at the wedding feast of Galilee. He went around from place to place working miracles, healing the paralytic man, delivering those who had evil spirits, healing the man with the withered arm. These were spectacular. And the humble apostles, fishermen and farmers from Galilee, they felt immensely astonished to be drawn into this life, which was at least the life of a prophet and perhaps the life of Messiah himself. But you know, quite honestly, they got disappointed in him. They expected him to go down to Jerusalem and maybe to turn the gates of the temple into gold, to work marvelous miracles there in the temple before the high priest, before the Pharisees and scribes and Sadducees, before the Romans, and everybody would believe in him. And they, these countrymen, these fellows from the backwoods, they would be the big cheese. They would be his disciples in the big conversion of the world. And what did he do? He stayed up in the country. He stayed up with the poor people. When he went down into the city, he got into trouble, fights, arguments with the powers that be. And already they were becoming disappointed in him. There was the event when he fed the thousands in the mountains and the hills in a place called Takba. You can go there now. It's right near Capernaum. And then he got up and he said to this crowd of people who were literally eating out of his hand, "Unless you eat the flesh of the Son of Man and drink his blood, you will not have life within you." They never heard anything like that. And they left. Standing there where the bus stop is now, just a little cluster of apostles, and he goes up and he says to them, "Are you going to leave too?" And Peter says, "Who will we go to? Because you have the words of eternal life." But understood in that statement is, we don't know what you're doing. Why did you drive these people away? He was a disappointing prophet, a flawed Messiah, and people thought that all along. And so he gave a parable. And the parable itself has a disappointment in it. Remember, our Lord is the Son of God, but he's also a human being. He experiences disappointment. He wept over Jerusalem. He was tired. He became frustrated with the apostles. "Unbelieving generation, how long will I put up with you all?" He was very young, only 30 years old. And although some people were listening, some people were not. And he gives this parable in Luke 8. "A sower went out to sow his seed, and as he sowed, some fell along the path and was trodden underfoot, and the birds of the air devoured it. And some fell on the rock, and as it grew up, it withered away, because it had no moisture. And some fell among the thorns, and the thorns grew with it and choked it. And some fell on good soil and grew and yielded 100-fold. And then he cried out, 'Let him who has ears to hear, hear it.'" You know, that's a disappointing parable. He's saying, here I am, the sower. I'm sowing the word of God. And some people are listening, and some people are not. Some listen at first, but they fall away. Later on, he will explain that they fall away because of the cares of the world. Or they grow up among the weeds. They lose their initial enthusiasm. They lose their faith, ultimately. And some of the seed bears good fruit. And this are those who hear the word of God and receive it and let it grow. Now, you might say to me that this sounds like a parable. It hasn't much to do with divine mercy. Does it include my son, who I raised and who I gave a good religious education, and now he never goes to church? Does it include my daughter, who used to be very interested in these things and has now withered away and totally involved with worldly concerns? Is that what you're trying to say? I'm trying to say that that's part of the drama. And if we are going to be believers in God's mercy, we must be prepared for that to happen. God's mercy comes into the world, and only a relatively small number of people receive it and keep the seed growing in their heart. Now, if that be the case, what happens to everybody else? Is the story over when the seed is gone? Over and over again in the New Testament, it's perfectly obvious that John and Paul and James work very hard to recall believers, those who had believed in Christ, to a return to their faith. I sometimes wonder how people can be assured that they are without any doubt saved when we have the parables and the Pauline and Johannine writings and the Epistle of James written to believers, written to those who had received the Word of God, cautioning and warning them all over again and again not to slide back, not to conform themselves to the world, to repent, to become strong, to be renewed in the Spirit. How can this be if these people are irrevocably saved? Oh, it is true that St. Paul says, I am sure that neither death nor life, nor angels, nor principalities, nor powers, nor things present, nor things to come, nor height, nor depth, nor any other creature shall separate us from the love of God, which is in Christ Jesus our Lord. He does say that, but we have to put that together with the warnings that St. Paul gives in epistle after epistle, in Corinthians and Thessalonians, especially in Galatians, to people who were already Christians, baptized, members of the family of faith. He warns them not to slide back, not to conform themselves to the world. He tells them that he works out his own salvation in fear and trembling, lest he who has preached to others should himself be found wanting. One of the most beautiful things about divine mercy is that from it there is no escape. Divine mercy comes out time and time and time again. Divine mercy is relentless. It is true in the life of our Lord that we do not have an opportunity while he is alive to see him call back someone who had drifted away. But in his death, and the drama of his death and resurrection and ascension, that's exactly what we see. We see the betrayal of the apostles and the disciples. We see them fall away tragically. He even predicts this in John. Satan has desired Peter to have you and shift you as wheat, but I have prayed for you. We see them fall away. And we see one of them fall away, as far as we can tell, irrevocably, Judas Iscariot. You know, it's an important fact that we often don't think about, but nobody bore witness to Jesus either before the Roman governor Pilate or before the high priest. There were no witnesses for him. The one group of people who would have borne witness to him could not do so. It's very ironic. Women were not allowed to testify in court unless they were defendants themselves. And so there were women who would have testified. And these women did the best they could. They came and they stood at Calvary. And there stood by the cross of Jesus his mother's sister, Mary, the wife of Clopas, Mary Magdalene, Joanna, the other Mary, who she is, different other women are alluded to, and the other women who came up with him out of Galilee. They were witnesses there to the crucifixion. John the Apostle was there, but apparently when he was in the courtyard, he ran away. He did not say anything, even though he was known to the high priest. Joseph of Arimathea and Nicodemus were members of the Sanhedrin. They didn't come. They came late after the crucifixion and death had been accomplished. The one group of witnesses couldn't say anything. And to me, this will be to their eternal credit, that the women who followed Jesus, as well as the women of Jerusalem, who bewailed him on the Via Dolorosa, they did the best they could to be witnesses to his innocence. Now, the rest of them all fell away, and he called them back. You know, there's a little joke about this. St. Peter arrives back at the upper room, pounds on the door. The apostles all come. What's the matter? He says, the good news and the bad news. They said, what's the good news? Jesus has risen from the dead. They said, there can't be any bad news after that. He said, oh yes, he'd like to discuss last Friday with us. And yet when he discusses last Friday with them, what does he say? Peace be to you. Shalom. When he brings it up to Peter, breaks his heart, there by the Sea of Galilee near Capernaum, says, Peter, do you love me more than these? And he repeats it three times, reminding Peter of his triple betrayal. Feed my lambs, feed my sheep, he says. You're not going to be much of a Christian unless you are prepared for the fact that you may fall away. Let him who stands take care lest he fall. Every real Christian must be prepared for the fact that without the daily assistance of the Holy Spirit, he or she can fail God and fall away. Otherwise, a person is caught in a terrible web of pride and deprived of the virtue of hope, one of the important, essential theological virtues. To be absolutely certain that you are saved is to make no room for the virtue of hope, as St. Paul very pointedly discusses in the 8th chapter of the Epistle to the Romans. No. Although we believe that Jesus has saved us, we believe in the mercy of God, we must face the fact that our human free will may intrude and intervene, and that we, who have perhaps said, Lord, Lord, many times, that we may not enter into the kingdom of heaven. When he describes the last judgment, our Lord says, they will say to me, Lord, did we not know you? Did we not worship you? Were we not with you? Did we not heal in your name? And he will say, I did not know you. I don't know who you are. That should be a great warning. Now, I give this talk, as I give all my talks on EWTN, to the devout. Devout Christians, devout people. And I give a warning. Probably, because so many different people watch these programs, somebody is watching right now who has drifted far away from God. They're visiting someone or staying in a motel and they put on the cable TV and the usual garbage and they keep pushing the button. And they come around to this strange-looking creature, and they're wondering if this is a rerun of King Arthur or Friar Tuck. Who is this funny-looking monk? And if you're one of those people who just watched by accident, My message to you is that the mercy of God awaits you. It awaits you. You may be one of those that are spoken of in the parable. Into your soul may the seed of God have been sown in the past, and it's been trampled underfoot or taken off or destroyed. It comes back. It came back to the apostles. The history of Christianity is filled with the stories of people who were once Christians, who strayed away, who got lost, who were carried off, and they were given another chance. Not like Paul. Paul was called once in 2 minutes on the road to Damascus, and he followed through for the rest of his life, although he said, I have fear and trembling as I work out my salvation. But on the other hand, there are many, many others who, like Peter and the apostles, for fear, for worldliness, for one reason or another, strayed away. The mercy of God speaks to them. It speaks to you. Each one of us, even those who try to lead devout lives, we know very well that at the end of the day, we must say, Lord, have mercy on me. I'll be honest with you. The longer you work at the spiritual life, the more do you become aware of your shortcomings. The more are you appalled and overwhelmed by your failure to respond to grace. My cardiologist told me, I'm one of those people that has the kind of heart trouble that you die in your sleep. Well, it was very consoling, but I'll tell you, it led me to one good thing. Do I say my night prayers very well? Very, very well. I'm into heavy-duty night prayers, because when I wake up, I may be speaking to St. Peter and trying to explain myself. Now, the end of the day, I pause to look at my faults, my sins, my failures. And as I get older, they seem to me to be worse, to be more ungrateful, to be more stupid, to be more idiotic, to be more indefensible, to be more needing of repentance. I enjoy working with the very poor and with those whom society calls the sinful, because I feel at home with them. They come before God with nothing to offer, with empty hands, like the publican in the parable of the publican and the Pharisee. They kneel before God and simply ask his forgiveness. That's what we should all be doing. That's where every one of us should be. We should ask for the mercy of God in that way. Many clergy have the opportunity to see the mercy of God visited on people. A couple of years ago, a priest friend of mine called me up, and he said, I want you to see a man who's dying of cancer. And I said, Father, please, my basic job is to work with priests and do spiritual direction for priests, and I generally only see clergy. So I see some Protestant clergy too. Once in a while, I might even see a rabbi who comes by for a little advice. But I can't open the door any wider because I can't handle all the people I'm trying to see now. Oh, he says, you have to see this man. He watches you on EWTN. Well, all right. And he was dying. Handsome young man, didn't look like he was dying when he came. And he came in an expensive car, a Jaguar. And in our neighborhood in the South Bronx, there are no Jaguars around. There's a few lions and tigers, but no Jaguars. And the police came around to find out about the car. And I talked to him, and he didn't look to me like he was dying, but he was. And he had told me that he had been raised a Catholic, dropped out of the church in college, that he found his faith again, and 2 months later he found out he had cancer. But no regrets. No regrets at all. He was filled with enthusiasm. He wanted to get ready to go. He says, I'm putting my affairs in order. I'm taking care of my family. I'm giving money to the poor. And I'm reading. I'm listening to tapes. And I'm looking at tapes. Get me ready. So we started, and every time he'd come to see me, he was enthusiastic, and he was bringing clothes and things for the poor, and tell me about this and explain that, and where is this in the Bible, and where do you get that in the New Testament? It was marvelous. I forgot he was dying. And then on the day after Thanksgiving, he told me that he was quite ill. He had about 3 or 4 months to go, and that he was dying of AIDS. I never knew that. And he told me that in high school he had realized he was different from other people, and he tried to pretend, but it didn't work, and in college he just let himself go. But no regrets. A few days later, I got a call that he was in the hospital, and I went down to see him, and so I talked to him, and he was enthusiastic. His father, he said, don't worry about me. I'll be out of the hospital a short time. I've got a few things to do, but Jesus is waiting for me. I was in the city unexpectedly 2 days later, and I stopped over to the hospital, and Sister Margaret was waiting for me when I got out of the elevator, and she said, there's been a change. He's very ill. They're downstairs working on him. I said, should I give him the holy anointing, the anointing called for in the Epistle of James? And she said, yes. So he came up, and he had received Holy Communion every day. He could hardly breathe. I anointed him. He could hardly speak, but he said, Father, don't be worried. Jesus is waiting for me. I'm not frightened. I'm so grateful to you, to everyone, to God. I said, I'll be back to see you, Bill, tomorrow. He died 45 minutes after I left. He was ready. How great is the mercy of God. I never saw anyone die so peacefully. I never saw anyone so enthusiastic to embrace the mercy of God. The sower went forth to sow, and one little seed must have survived, and from it came a hundredfold. Brothers and sisters, if you're worried about others, believe in the mercy of God. If you're worried about others, start thinking about yourself and how you need the mercy of God. The mercy of God will overcome. There is no escape from it. It is all powerful. It comes, and Christ knocks on the door of the human heart. As I think of my friend, so ready to go, I could be jealous. I could be envious of someone who died so peacefully, so joyfully, with no regrets, and absolutely certain that when he closed his eyes on that hospital room, he was going to open them, looking into the eyes of his Savior, your Savior, and mine.
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0: this beloved saint. In these pages, learn about his life as a mystic, miracle worker, preacher, and the founder of the Franciscan Order. Journey with Teresa through the Italian countryside to places that formed St. Francis's deep spirituality and his profound love of the Eucharist and the poor. Italy's Shrines and Wonders, discovering sacred spaces and fascinating places in the life of St. Francis of Assisi by Teresa Tomeo. 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
4: 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Welcome to Bookmark. Great to have you. And, of course, people may have seen you on with the great Father Mitch on EWTN Live. I'm sure doing a great discussion you had on this book at this time. This seems to be a topic that really has resonance with society today, that people are starting to become aware of the fallout of the sexual revolution. Is that why you decided to write this book?
5: Yes, I think there's been a shift where it's no longer possible to pretend that everything is well. We have places like the New York Times, the Atlantic, the Guardian, these left-wing, very non-Christian cultural and news outlets, nonetheless worrying about the problems of declining birth rates, declining marriage rates, what porn is doing to young men and how they treat young women, all of these things. So I think there is a cultural shift there where Christians can proclaim the truth.
4: Right. If they're strong in their faith and they believe in their faith and they're supported by their church, all those things help.
5: They do help.
4: And help a lot. In the foreword, Ryan T. Anderson writes, the sexual revolution has been a disaster. The so-called Summer of Love, I remember that's 1967. That was San Francisco. Everything was going to be wonderful. Didn't turn out that way. Unborn babies, you know, who never got to see the light of day, kids who grew up without a father. One of the things I thought was interesting in this analysis, and even what you said, was something I thought was really important to for people to understand who didn't live during that time, that many of these ideas were not just, oh, let's try this crazy idea. It was that people believed that somehow, you know, the pill made it so, you know, people could be more intimate without fear of having too many children, or I'm not ready to have a child, or that if you allowed pornography to get to people, well, then these people would leave other people alone. There was a lot of, at least, psychobabble that sort of made sense to people, but in retrospect was a disaster.
5: Yes, well, it was a bit utopian, but the premise was that if we got rid of the restraints and let people indulge themselves, do what they want, they'd be happier, they'd be fulfilled, they would be their authentic selves. And it hasn't worked that way. Americans report being lonelier than ever. Americans are less likely to be married or even living with someone than ever. Americans, and again, the sexual revolution was supposed to deliver at least lots of good sex. Right. And yet Americans say they are less satisfied with their sex.

0: lives, and they're having less sex on average.
1: Right, right.
0: The reason is when you break apart the committed relationships of marriage, people aren't happy, they're not fulfilled. That's not how God meant us to live. Instead, they end up alone and often unhappy, hurt, and hurting others.
1: Right, because it's not recreational. There's an intimacy to it that makes sex what it's supposed to be. There has to be a connectedness. There has to be a relationship thing. And as you say, with the hookup generation and these kinds of things, where how do you build that intimacy?
0: Yeah, there's
1: especially for women.
0: Yes. And there's something beautiful in the Christian understanding of marriage as encompassing the whole of the person, mm-hmm. sex as a complete self-giving to someone who right. you have promised to be with through whatever else. Those vows are, they're commonplace, but they're incredibly powerful. For better, for worse, for richer, for poor, it's a beautiful promise that tells right. this person, whatever fate throws at us, I am with you. And that is then, of course, an apt illustration, an apt image right. of Christ's love for his church.
1: Yeah, right, and St. John Paul with the self-donation aspect of those things, that we're in an oriented society which is very selfish or fearful of commitment and is constantly building up the situations that I don't want to get screwed, so to speak.
0: Yes, but that then takes us away from love, because loving means being vulnerable to someone else. It means extending yourself mm-hmm. psychologically, physically. Your well-being is bound up with the well-being mm-hmm. of others. They can hurt you, or you are hurt if they are hurt.
1: Right.
0: And yet, to live without love is ultimately to direct oneself towards hell. It is to take oneself away from the fulfillment and the communion with right. others and God we are meant for.
1: Well, hell is isolation in yeah. a lot of ways. And we see that in this incredible topsy-turvy understanding of the media age, of how people are more connected and less connected at the same time. I thought this was an interesting thing I hadn't thought about that Ryan Anderson put in the foreword. There's a train of thought, a logic taken. Now, three generations since the sexual revolution, we see more and more Americans who've gone along with its consenting adults mantra and ensuing erosion of marital norms. And that's an interesting way to put it, that the idea is nobody's allowed to tell anybody they can't do anything. Well, they're consenting adults, so you have nothing to say about it.
0: Yes, and it presumes that the ideal human person is this autonomous individual who's free to choose whatever they want with autonomous individuals. But that's not an accurate description of what we are like. We are born dependent. Mm-hmm. So in particular, this hurts children the most, because children aren't autonomous, free, independent beings. They're dependent on us. And when we treat the human person as something that should be entirely free of obligation mm-hmm. to others, of course children take the worst of that.
1: Right. He also wrote here, we now have decades of social science research that confirms what every one of our grandparents knew because of the law written on their heart, that marriage is the best institution for bearing and rearing children. Do you think that there's at least a begrudging acceptance or understanding of that today, at least compared to what it was 20 years ago? You kind of mentioned that in the
0: book. Yeah, I think people, it's hard to deny because there is so much evidence. The best anti-poverty program, the best educational program, the best anti-crime programs that we could have would simply be men and women getting married and raising children together rather than having fatherless children, especially fatherless boys mm-hmm. who have horrible odds in life.
1: Since you also said that the idea of pursuing such long-term true fulfillment, which is what the church believes and which is always taught as society is always relied on, it's tough to deal with that when you're dealing with a world of a sexual revolution that where everything is focused on immediate gratification. And that's not just a sexual revolution. I mean, everything we have today, we expect the Amazon delivery the next day. We expect to be able to sign on to our computer immediately, and if it doesn't boot up right away, or the Wi-Fi is not good here, we all get upset.
0: Yes, we struggle to cultivate patience, and those are great examples. Can't access my email for an hour, and I think surely the world's mm-hmm. ending. There must right. have been a crucial email I'm missing.
1: Do you consider this a radical book?
0: I think a bit, mm-hmm. insofar as I think we are seeing these secular critiques of the sexual revolution from people like Mary Harrington, Louise Perry. But Louise Perry now says she's a Christian. And they struggled to go far enough. They didn't want to touch things such as homosexuality. They didn't really want to get into abortion. They were, They recognized mm-hmm. that things had gone very wrong, but they were still, in the books they've written, afraid to go all the way mm-hmm. to say, actually, it turns out the faithful Christians were right.
1: Right. It's interesting, too. I was going to ask you, how many drinks did it take you to decide to write this book with Ryan Anderson in his living room?
0: It wasn't
1: too many?
0: No.
1: Okay.
0: Did a couple.
1: Yeah. It wasn't like you sobered up and realized what you agreed to do.
0: No, I mean, he had to write the foreword for it.
1: Okay.
0: So, and he's busier than I am.
1: Now, you mentioned this is a Christian book written to Christians first, but it's not a work of theology. Why did you want to make that point?
0: I'm not a theologian, mm-hmm. but also because I think Christians should have more confidence in the claims we make to our culture. Because at this
1: point, why don't we?
0: Well, we were on the defensive for so long. Mm-hmm. We were losing. It felt like we constantly were being beaten back. We lose on same-sex marriage, and immediately right. transgenderism is the new thing, and we feel like we felt like we were losing on that. That tide is turning, thankfully.
1: Well, you make that point that the slippery slope is very slippery.
0: Yes. I mean, if you say men and women don't matter in marriage, they're not going to matter anywhere else. But
1: right.
0: we felt beaten down as Christians.
1: Right.
0: We felt beaten back. We'd lost the culture. And yet, at the same time, we are seeing the other side won so much that their errors, their failings, are being exposed,
1: right.
0: and it's not a good way to live.
1: Well, the accusation of being judgmental, okay?
0: Mm-hmm.
1: But sometimes there's even this sense that you get inside the church of, well, who are we to judge? And that puts people in a position of feeling like, well, I don't think this is right, doesn't seem right, but who am I to judge if even I'm hearing in the church that I have to be careful about judging?
0: Well, we need to be careful about judging, but mm-hmm. careful isn't the same as don't. It's mm-hmm. judge honestly, judge in accordance with the standards God has given us, judge with humility. But that's not to not judge at all, is to mm-hmm. fail to love your neighbor. It is to allow them to go to destruction, to mm-hmm. harm themselves, to harm others, and to do nothing about it, to not try to tell them that there is a better way to live.
1: Mm-hmm. You say the sexual revolution has won, but its promises were empty. This raises a point of terminology. Throughout the book, I refer to the sexual revolution, sexual liberation, and sexual liberalism. They are all related, and you try to use them distinctly. Why are they distinct in your mind?
0: Well, I think I'm simply trying to separate out mm-hmm. the movement and the culture we live in and the ideology. So those are all related, mm-hmm. but the ideology of sexual liberation is a bit different than a culture of sexual liberalism. And so I think it helped to try to distinguish between
1: those.
0: Kind
1: of pull those apart
0: yes.
1: and understand the components. Why in the Atlantic and the New York Times was just so fertile ground for your counterattack, so to speak?
0: Well, I think it's very useful to say, this is coming from sources that are trusted by those on the vanguard of the sexual revolution is realizing that something went wrong. And I think it's powerful to be able to say that and look to sources that people who are comfortable or in favor of the sexual revolution would trust.
1: Mm-hmm. What do you mean by sleeping with the devil? Who was sleeping with the devil?
0: I mean, you could say all of us through original mm-hmm. sin, but in particular, I meant our culture is, we thought, and this was in an interview with Jennifer Moore, she summed up large parts of my book for me in just a few words. We
1: right.
0: thought we could get away with it.
1: Right, right.
0: So, and that's what it was. We thought we could have the pleasure, we thought we could cheat God's law and get away with it.
1: Well, because he's so understanding and merciful.
0: Yeah.
1: We forgot there were natural repercussions of these things, mm-hmm. even in the material world. You say it wasn't supposed to be that way. We were assured that ditching traditional norms, obligations, and loyalties would allow people to have to be their authentic selves, liberated from the unwanted bonds and baggage of the past. Remember, Father Benedict Rochelle said the last thing we should ever want to be is our true selves, because we wouldn't want to look in the mirror and see what we were really like without God.
0: Yeah, no, our true selves without the sanctifying work of Christ's redemption and the Holy Spirit in our lives, they're terrible. They're not good.
1: Mm-hmm. Why do you think childlessness is such a big deal? I mean, it's not even people just having one child, or let alone getting married, but so many people just don't want to have children. I mean, for a while there, it used to be kind of the population explosion, and that's actually turned out to be not true at all. Paul Ehrlich was wrong in the
0: yeah.
1: 70s or whenever he came out with a human time bomb or whatever the book was. And I guess maybe a function of climate change now with mm-hmm. the, you know, we just want to save the world. So people don't want to have children.
0: Yes, and I think it's unfortunate. I love my children. I wish God had given us more of them. But I do think that there's a combination of fear, a combination of selfishness, mm-hmm. and then a culture that emphasizes the work of children without the joys of children, and just how wonderful that and meaningful that love right. is. And again, that love we have for our children is just a small reflection or sample of God's own love for us. So right. for Christians, again, it's very meaningful. We see in these human relationships symbols and signs pointing us to the divine love.
1: You say sexual liberalism produces unhappiness because it is inimical to relationships and practices that offer us profound meaning and joy in life. Deep relationships require deep commitments, a little bit of what we were talking about before. Rising singleness is not the result of Americans having too much fun to want to settle down. Rather, Americans are increasingly alone, depressed, anxious, with fewer children, as we just talked about as well. How does the secular society justify that? Or have they lost their justifications?
0: I think they're losing their justification. The idea was we'd be free and we'd be happy, but it turns out it doesn't really work that way, because when the culture changes, people suddenly find options foreclosed. They can't get what they thought. They thought they'd have their fun and then they'd settle down, but it turns out that changed it, so you can't settle down as easily, especially if you're part of that culture and shaped by it.
1: And it's also interesting you make the point that many of the people, even though they point out things that are wrong, are still refusing to condemn the sexual revolution. Is it because of peer pressure? Is it because the sense of, I don't want to admit I was wrong?
0: I think it's a bit of both, and I also think that in some cases you have people who aren't very familiar with the alternative, with the beauty that Christianity sees in marriage and family.
1: Well, that's not really, all these people are phonies. We know that from TV shows. All the people who show up and act like that. You could start out with every murder mystery, especially out of the UK, and at the end of the day, it's either the upright guy or the parson who are really the murderer or the bad people in the episode.
0: Yeah, I mean, in the U.S. we're lucky. We've just got bumped in with Ned Flanders, and could be worse, but...
1: Right. Exactly. I thought this was interesting, because you bring up here about the idea about young women dealing with even young men in a relationship and dealing with violence and things like that, mm-hmm. which apparently comes out of pornography in a lot of ways.
0: Yes.
1: And for somebody who worked on Escapade and the launch of the Playboy Channel, I could tell you that I could see, even just in the people working on the service, even in days that are nothing like it is today, I mean, it was mm-hmm. lightweight compared to what it is today. It's what you see on HBO now. But it really did make people view women as objects. It was totally an objectification of women, especially for men's pleasure. Mm-hmm. And just that idea that this wasn't liberating. And also the sense you get in relational things today, you almost feel like a lot of men have said, well, I'm not going to bother trying to figure out how to date women in this world or make girls happy. I can go on the computer and this girl's very happy with me. Even with that whole, you know, fans-only stuff, which is even just regular pornography, but actually an interactive kind of situation.
0: Yeah. Well, there's an interesting dynamic that, again, places like the New York Times are reporting on, where, on the one hand, a lot of pornography has become more violent, and then that seeps through into real-life relationships. But at the same time, then, as real-life relationships become less attractive to some young men and young women, pornography is then trying to fill that void. We have pseudo intimacy, and you can pay to text with the model, or perhaps mm-hmm. with someone pretending to be the model. If
1: right.
0: she might have poor English skills, and then
1: right.
0: there's this whole Rube Goldberg machine of, you've got a guy in the Philippines who's texting on her behalf. She's in Ukraine, and then someone in the U.S. is paying for that.
1: Or she's an AI person.
0: That's coming,
1: especially right. in today's world. Let alone, yeah, that idea of. People just being virtually catfished, yeah. basically. And you say, like many revolutions, secular revolution was sparked by changing material conditions as well as changing ideas. The material prosperity and technological developments of the 20th century promised freedom from the consequences of sexual indulgence. So that's the pill. And so the pill plays a big part in this, right?
0: Yes. So, I mean, I'd say three things. We're richer. We have more reliable contraception, the pill, and then also penicillin and other medicines to treat STDs. Mm-hmm. And so it seemed like a lot of the negative externalities of sexual freedom, of sexual indulgence, were mm-hmm. gone. But what we found out is, one, it doesn't always work that way, and two, there are a lot more consequences than simply the immediate, you might have get pregnant when you don't want to, or you might get a disease. Mm-hmm. It affects us much more than simply those ways.
1: You quote St. Paul here in the introduction, or you quote somebody who quoted St. Paul about sexual morality was part of the proclamation of a half-hidden story of God's restoration of the created cosmos. Goes on to say, the Christian revolutionary saw spiritual significance in sex far beyond what the pagan world ever saw. Go on to say, not just because of the new spiritual vision, but also because it comforted and protected those who were abused and neglected in the pagan culture. And ultimately, we see the same thing, where at the end of the day, women are the losers.
0: They often are. And I know we're talking about my book, but Leia Lubresco Sargent, a Catholic writer, just put out a great book called The Dignity of Dependence, really talking about how a false understanding of the human person hurts women, and in particular, the idea that we're meant to be independent is harmful to women, because human reproduction is asymmetrical. Mm-hmm. It just is. And so for women to be fully human, we have to recognize that their equality is not based on being interchangeable sexually or in terms of reproduction with men. Instead, that equality is based on our status as children of God, and a God who loved us so much that the second person of the Trinity, Jesus Christ, suffered and died for us.
1: Now, you make the point here in the From Sexual Liberation to Loneliness, the idea that people consent to only that which they desire and is good for them has proven farcical. What do you mean?
0: I think we were just talking about the violence of porn spilling over into the real world, and you'll have a lot of young women who nominally consent to this because they feel that they're expected to, but it's not good for them, and they don't really want to. They're pressured into it, and we've sort of lost the language to talk about that sort of pressure and it's not just with that, but in all sorts of things. It's consensual or it's not, but that's simply the bare standard of is it rape or not. It doesn't talk about is it good for you or not. I mean, plenty of people consent to do all sorts of horrible and damaging things.
1: Right, as we know. You also say that men and women are being formed not for each other, but away from each other. It's part of the Cold War you talk about. How so?
0: Well, a culture that tells men pursue your sexual pleasure and don't care about, treat women as objects, is not going to make them good husbands. It's not even going to prepare them to be good boyfriends. And at the same time, that will then drive women away from men. They will feel like they need to be more self-sufficient. They can't rely on a man because he may not treat them well. He certainly may not stick with them.
1: Right.
0: And then that probably creates incentives for men to feel like, well, then I can't rely on her.
1: Well, why do you see so many masculine aspects of femininity these days portrayed in movies and TV shows?
0: I mean, I think it's just that lack of complementarity, because if you don't feel like you can commit to each other in a complementary way, then you have to fill in what's missing yourself.
1: Okay, so you can become self-sufficient. Mm-hmm. You don't need the man to protect you because you can protect yourself, let's just say. Children need parents whose relationship is durable, not disposable, but sexual liberalism encourages adults to focus on their own selfish desires rather than prioritizing the needs of their children. It seems like a lot of the baby boomers never grew up.
0: Well, we can all bash the baby boomers. And
1: I'm happy to. I'm one of them, yeah. So I can do it.
0: But no, I mean, just that divorce rate spike was horrible. It was incredibly culturally devastating. And yet, we weren't supposed to say that, and a lot of people tried to pretend otherwise.
1: Right. And you talk also about abortion hardens the heart. It doesn't stop at death and the age of ultrasound. I guess a lot of people would let themselves to a belief that, oh, well, now that you see that it is, you would never do this. But that's not the case.
0: Unfortunately not. I think a lot of people can look at an ultrasound of that obvious living baby and yet still support abortion, because ultimately, if you believe there's nothing higher than yourself and what you want, you won't care for others. And of course, as marriage breaks down, people are more likely to get abortions. Marriage is the great protector of the unborn.
1: So were you all violinists?
0: Yes, so that famous analogy, Judith Jarvis Thompson's of what if they hook an ailing violinist up to you to keep him alive?
1: Right.
0: And the problem is, one, that's science fiction, and I'm not going to get my morality from The Empire Strikes Back or this violinist she concocted, but two, is it's a false understanding of human nature. We are dependent, we're all born dependent. That's normal, it's not a weird science fiction fantasy. Mm-hmm. That's how every one of us came into being.
1: Right. And it also caused, though it was initially a big thing with Big Pharma and a lot of money to be made. Now that there's lawsuits, some of those things will curtail themselves. We had that discussion on Father Spitzer show once. But also the idea that I thought the LGBT, at least the gay lobby, suddenly realized, well, wait a second. If you can decide what you want to be, well, then you can't say that you're born this way.
0: Mm-hmm.
1: So obviously this is somehow turning into a choice, which defeats the gay gene approach.
0: Yes, and there is no gay gene, as you know, was found out but not announced very loudly a few years back, a big study published in Nature. But yeah, there is that inconsistency there.
1: I thought it was interesting in that section you also cited the Nicene Creed declaring, I look forward to the resurrection of the dead and life of the world to come, and the idea of the resurrection of the body and life everlasting. So the body is important in our Catholic perspective.
0: The body is incredibly important. God has a body. God has a body. World without end. We believe that, the incarnation and resurrection. So to treat bodies as unimportant is to challenge essential parts of the Christian faith.
1: So that we just touched on some of the major topics. There's a lot here. What would your hope be for somebody picking up this book to take away from it?
0: That things are bad out there, but there is hope because the failures, the devil doesn't keep his promises, right? If you've been to a baptism, you've noted the devil's promises are empty. And they're empty. God's promises are true. God's design for human beings, for the vocations of marriage and family that we are called to are true. There are a better way to live. And yes, there will be some.
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7: Transcendence versus isolation. God brings Abraham out from among his family and sets him on a certain path. When it comes down to it, everyone has to undergo his own exodus. He not only has to leave the place that nurtured him and become independent, but he has to come out of his own reserved self. He must leave himself behind, transcend his own limits. Only then will he reach the promised land, so to speak, the sphere of freedom in which he plays his part in creation. We have come to recognize this fundamental law of transcendence as being the essence of love. And of course, the act of one who loves me is an act of this type. He has to bring me out of the comfortable inclination to stay within myself. Isolation is contrary to man's inmost inclination. If isolation means not being loved, being abandoned, being alone on one's own, this situation is indeed the fear underlying all our fears. Thus we can see again that man is constructed from within in the image of God to be loved and to love. At this point, I believe, we have to refer to man's being in the image of God. God is love. The essence of love portrays its own nature in the Trinity. Man is in God's image, and thereby he is a being whose innermost dynamic is likewise directed toward the receiving and the giving of love.
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5: We're all called to be great saints. Don't miss the opportunity.
6: Hello, family. I thought I'd give you a little update on Mother Angelica. You know, I've been with Mother Angelica some 30 years. We've done a lot together. We're good friends. It hurts me to see Mother in bed, but that's God's will for her now. She accepts it graciously. I was with her recently and just sitting by her bedside, holding her hand and watching her. She can't say anything. I'd tell little funny stories and she would squeeze my hand. But you know, to look at Mother's face, which is absolutely radiant, it's just beautiful. She looks like a child. Nuns are always with her, and of course, they love the opportunity to be with Mother when their time comes up to be with Mother. I'll give her updates about the network and what we're doing. A lot of times, we just talk about what we did in developing the network. One woman who loved God, trusted God, listened to God, and followed his instructions. That's the foundation of EWTN. Mother Angelica, loving Jesus, seeking always to do his will. So pray for Mother. God bless.
7: Well, good evening. This evening, we're going to talk about free will. It's free because God gave it to us, see? Some people don't know what free means. See, some people think if free means that I can do what I please. But that's an illusion, isn't it, huh? You can't do as you please. You get in the car and you're riding and the light turns red. What's red? What's the difference between red, green, yellow, pink, blue? But something tells you, you gotta stop. Who said you have to stop when it turns red? Well, the law, the city, the nation, whatever. What happens when you're going on a highway and it says 55, 60, and you decide to go 70, 75? The very fact that you have these little contraptions on your dashboard, you know? They go beep, beep, beep, beep, beep, beep. One of the most dishonest things, I think, that's ever alive. You beep, beep, beep. What's it do? It says, now you've been doing your own will. But there's a little brown bear around the corner. And this little brown bear is in a car. And what he's going to do, he's going to take his little gadget and go this way, and he's going to know you're going 80. What's he going to do? He's going to stop you. So much for free will, the way we understand it. Free will means that it is a God-given gift. If I give you something, then you didn't have it before. Neither did you have a right to it. If I give you a necktie, there must be something else you can buy men, though. But I gave you a necktie, you didn't have it before, and so it wasn't yours. It's only because I gave it to you that it's yours. So it's what? Free. See, Christmas time is a time for free gifts, except for the guy who paid for them. See, that wasn't too free for him. But all the children get boats and little cars and all this, it's free for them. So free will also indicates that if your father bought you a car, free will, meaning this free car, you have a responsibility. You can't run down the road and wrap it around a tree. See, because what happened, you have misused something free. You have misused a gratuitous gift given out of love to be a vehicle of transportation, not a vehicle to wrap around trees. Now, nobody passing a car wrapped around a tree would say, oh, fancy that. I wonder why he wanted to do that. You see, misuse of will wrapped him around a tree. Misuse of the car wrapped him around a tree. So we have to know when we go around saying, I have free choice, free will, everything is free. Oh, if it's free, somebody gave it to you. Somebody had to give you this gift. You just didn't go out and all of a sudden there's a big car in front of your house that says, free gift, big ribbon. Somebody that had much more than you do, much more generous perhaps than you are, decided, here's a gift for you. So, when we look about free will, we know it has attached to it a sense of responsibility. Free meaning I can make a choice, I can misuse it, but so can I misuse a car. See? Somebody may give you a tie and you spill acid on it. You misused a gift. But how is it that we don't understand that I can misuse my will? So everybody thinks today, in fact, that I have a will, I have the right to do what I want with it. In a way, yes. Meaning it's yours, so if you want to pour acid on your tie, go ahead. But what happened? You destroy the gift. You have no more gift. You know, that car around a tree doesn't automatically unwind and you just take off again. So what happened? There's a responsibility there. So when we have free will, we know it is a gift. It isn't a gift, however, you can give yourself. You see, because it is a part of a higher nature than you. You're kind of animal nature. You don't want to think that, but you, what is it? We are kind of, without the free will, without memory, intellect, and will, we are the most stupid of all God's animals. Nobody wants to say we are an animal, but we are. We're part animal and part angelic, spiritual. But nobody's going to think that, well, if I have free will, you know, I can misuse it. It's mine. That's true. But when I say that, I have to take the consequences of that thought. I have to remember that my free will is a gift from who? The one who is will. Can only give you and me a little portion of it. So my will comes from God. So it is free and it is from God. It is from God. Now we begin to see that although it's free, meaning gift, will, meaning from God. Now somehow in between here, we have to understand that I am a responsible individual. I got to be a responsible individual that acknowledges a gift, and it also acknowledges it is from God. Now, if I do these two things, who do I obey? Who do I obey? Now you say, well, what's obedience got to do with it? Everything. Obedience is the exercise of my will. You're always going to do somebody's will. You're kidding yourself if you think you're going to go around doing always your own will. That's ridiculous. You're always doing somebody. You don't go to your employer. You don't go to your vice president and say, let me tell you what I'm going to do today. I'm going to work 2 hours, and then I'm going to go downtown and have a nice long lunch. I'll see you at 3 o'clock. What do you think of that? You're nodding your head, huh? It wouldn't work? You don't think it would work? No. Why wouldn't it work? Ooh, because you know you're vice president, right? You know your employer, and you know that you are under her, and the very fact you accepted a job says, you're my superior. And like the centurion said to the Lord, I am also head of men. I say to one, go, and he goes, and to one, come, and he comes. I said, I don't want to meet that guy. You know? So the human will is a gift. Where from? It is from God. Now, I have to obey God because he gave me the gift. It is a part of him. Unlike a tie or a car, that's not a part of your father. It's something exterior. But when God gave me free will, he gave me a part of himself. He gave me a part of himself. And that's what we defile. We defile the part of God in me when I do against his will. It's not only a matter of free choice, free will. It's a matter that I am a part of God himself, has planted a memory in me, an intellect, and a will. All of this is what makes you human with your body. The body alone is animal, a very stupid animal. How long do you have to wait before you can even say, huh? I will, I don't will, I don't like it, I like it. I told you, the first words I remember ever saying when I was 3 years old, I told my mother, my grandmother, who was constantly picking on my mother, as my father's mother, unfortunately, and I told her, oh, shut up, you all time talk, talk. And I can see that oven. She was right before a little one of these stoves that had a burner here and an oven here, you know. And the door was open. I can see it right now. The door was open. And my mother was putting a roast chicken in the oven. And my grandmother had the knack of deboning a chicken before you put it in the oven and make it still look like a chicken. If I deboned a chicken, it would be unrecognizable. But she had that talent, my mother didn't. So the argument was, why didn't you debone the chicken? And my mother would say, so what? You're going to eat it off the bone anyway. So between the two of them, I looked at my grandmother and I said, oh, shut up, you all time talk, talk. I'm 3 years old. And I'm already shutting somebody up. So you see, I had a memory, intellect, and will. I probably thought, this woman never keeps her trap shut. And at some point I decided, somebody's going to tell her something. And I did it. I did it. And so that is what makes me what? Like who? Like a chimpanzee? Oh, just because he knows he can pick an apple from this vehicle if you pat him on the back end, and you pick a pear from this one if you pat him on the front end, then he's intelligent. There's nobody like you. Why? Because you're made to the image of God. So, free will, and our free will, what do you do when you got to make a choice? Is it free then? Well, sure, you can say no to God. When you misuse your will and you say no to God, we call that sin. You say no to God. We say, no, I'm not going to keep your commandments. I don't want you to be pure spirit. I want you to be a she. I want to say Mother God. See, the point that we're missing all together is we're doing a battle of wills here. And what we're saying is that this free gift from God is all mine now. He can drop out of the picture. But you see, that free will is a part of him. He can't drop out of the picture. He can't. So when you say no to God, then you are adverse to his will, and we call that sin. You see, that's why sin is such an abomination to God. If you say, well, you offend God. Well, I don't offend him, meaning he's lost some happiness because of me. He's not less joyful because of me. What did I do? I took a part of him in me, and I threw it in a garbage can. I put acid on the tie. I wrap a car on the tree. That's how I offend God. I take a part of him in me, and I say, I don't want it this way. I want it another way. I want this another way. So I am free to do what I will. However, when I do what I will against the will of God that is within me, then I have to take the consequences. That's the consequences is what we rebel against, isn't it, huh? See, I want to be able to do my own will with no consequences. If a man up on the telephone pole doesn't watch that live wire, if he doesn't think, you know, I'm a good electrician. I know what I'm doing. And he gets careless. Or his boss on the bottom says, now don't touch that. And he does it anyway. He's got to take the consequences, and they're immediate. Well, unfortunately, when I go against the will of God, the consequences are not always apparent. No more than they're apparent if you begin to smoke. You begin to smoke, you smoke one cigarette a day, two, three, it's not apparent. You smoke a pack a day, it's nothing. I mean, you're in good shape. You smoke two packs a day. Well, a little harder to breathe, but hey, what's the difference, you know? You're in good shape. You're able to navigate. Now you come up to 2.5 packs. A little out of breath, going up steps. Some people will not take the consequences. All of a sudden, 20 years pass. You got the picture? 20 years pass. And doctors have said, don't smoke. It's going to be bad for your lungs. You could get cancer. You get all these billboards. You know these billboards, huh? It's amazing how we influence people's will, not to good, but to bad. Have this magnificent scene of green grass and a cool breeze. You got a big tree, and that you can see that tree kind of moving in the wind. And it's advertising cool. See, some kind of mentholatum cigarette. You know? Like, it's that suddenly when you take this particular cigarette, you're going to be almost within the freshest air there is. Ah, underneath, in the corner, way in the corner. The general surgeon says, if you smoke this, you're nuts. Because you could very well get cancer. See, you see the what happens that we pretend that this is what's going to happen, and this is the end result of smoking this kind of cigarette. But we've already been warned, huh? But my will I have taken unto myself. Whoops. I have taken my will unto myself. Then I have to take all the consequences. That's what's so unpleasant. When we get rid of commandments, when we get rid of precepts, and those in the Catholic Church, when they get rid of all the magisterium, and the Pope doesn't know what he's doing, and this doesn't know what they're doing, and we're going to do our own thing, and we don't like the way we do it, we're going to change this, or we're going to change that. All of this we're going to do, and we all suffer from the consequences of all that today. Some young student, a high school student or whatever, decides that they want to be in the in-group. And so they begin to smoke, first marijuana, then heroin. The first thing you know, they're sunk. Because somebody said, oh, go on, you can do your own thing. You know, what's the difference? Well, once you do your own thing only, you don't suffer consequences. Now, a lot of people say today that the church, it doesn't have to be the Catholic Church, any church, takes away your free will. Now, when we say that, you see, we have forgotten the formula we put up here before. The church cannot take away your free will. The church presents faith and morals, teaching. That's what it does. It presents faith and moral teaching. You're still free to say, I don't want to do that. There's nobody taking away your free will. It presents to you. It is bound to present to you. I say to thee, thou art Peter, upon this rock I will build my church, and the gates of hell shall not prevail against it. Go out and teach all nations in the name of the Father, the Son, and the Holy Spirit. You cannot teach error in the name of the Father, Son, and Holy Spirit. It would be to call God a liar or someone who changes his will every 5 minutes. There has to be a source of truth. Otherwise, how would you know what God expects from you on moral issues and faith issues, ethics? Does everybody do their own will, meaning, well, my opinion is as good as your opinion? Well, I don't question opinions. No, we don't talk about opinions. Sure, everybody's opinions is equal. We're not talking about opinions. You can think anything you want. That's in the intellect. Some of you listening don't agree with me at all. Some of you turn it off. Some of you say, well, I'll go on. Maybe she'll say something interesting. So there's no way that God would die for you, send his son, live among us in poverty, in pain, in suffering, die on the cross, rise from the dead without a source of truth. You mean he's going to do all of that and just leave you to believe every kind of wind of doctrine? Isn't that what St. Paul said? Men will have itching ears. You know what itching ears is? I go to any church, and when that church says what I want to hear, that's the one I join. If they change, you run to another church. A man told me one time, I said, are you going to sacraments? Oh, yeah. I was a little suspicious. You know, you get a little bit suspicious, you know. And I said, well, have you changed your life? Oh, hell no, he said, I've changed my life. I thought he didn't change his life. I said, tell me, how do you go to confession? Well, he said, it took me a long time to find a priest that said what I did was okay. Oh, you see, that's not a confession. That's not a confession, that's a politician. That's someone who has itching ears, goes to someone to say, I want you to say what I want to hear. God can't do that because God is truth. He can't change the truth. The truth is the truth. Now we have different variations. We may have different interpretations, but if he says this is moral and this is not, that's the truth. The commandments are not something that you that are imposed upon you to make you frustrated, to take away your will. Thou shalt not. It's no different than those guarantees you get. You can't put sand in your carburetor and then go back and complain to the dealer. Can you do that? No? I'd like somebody to try it. What he'd say is, hey, this carburetor is not made for sand. See? You whatever has been guaranteed, whatever you buy is guaranteed, but it's only guaranteed if you follow what? What? Instructions. Instructions. Now, why is it we take the instructions of a manufacturer in our stride? But the instructions of God, who is truth, when he says, this is not moral, this is going to hurt your body. This is not good for the machine I made. When he says that, if you go against that, fine, you have the will to go against. But remember, you cannot expect God to be dishonest, disloyal, or evil to suit your will.

The church presents the truth. If you go against it, you suffer the consequences. But because he is truth, he is bound to tell you. If you do all of these things, you will run quite well. Not only that, you will gain eternal life. If you don't do these things, then you will not gain eternal life. And none of you parents would allow your children to come in a brand new house, a beautiful house, brand new carpet, and then come in with a motorcycle in the middle of the living room and begin to change the oil. Yeah, look at you, you're just imagining that, huh? Huh? Do you think those parents would have the ability or the right to throw both the motorcycle and the child right out the window? Huh? You think he would? You think so, huh? Then why is it we think God doesn't have the right to let us suffer from our consequences of sin, of going against his will? So you can say free choice all you want. Meaning, all that says is I can sin. Well, everybody knows that. You don't have to carry a big sign, say I'm for free choice. Adam and Eve went for free choice. Look what happened to them. I'm for free choice. That's not a statement. That's a fact. Everybody is choosing freedom, love, peace, joy. It has to be within the context of the will of God. You see, one of our problems that we have anyway, and most people have, that we have a hard time after we sin to keep from falling into despair. See? Because if God guides our steps and he watches over us and we fall, then we can't understand sometimes that God himself understands our weaknesses. He knows we're going to vary and veer from the truth. And that's what the parable of the prodigal son is. The parable of the prodigal son manifests very clearly two wills. The father's will and the young man's will. The young man said, hey, I'm tired of farming. Give me my inheritance now. I'm gonna go somewhere and buy me a condo and have a good time. So the father says, well, I can't stop you. What? What was that? Free will. See, he knew. He had this inheritance. He belonged to this son. What happens? He said, okay, there's nothing I can do. I don't want you to go. I think you're going to get in trouble. I think you're going to squander this. I know it. I'm of age. I know what I'm doing. Don't bother me. Okay. So he goes. Well, he does squander. He's got all kind of friends. When I was a kid sometime, I'd bring candy to school. And when I brought that candy to school, I was the most popular kid in the class. But because of my obnoxious disposition at the time, without the candy, I was a nothing. You see? If they saw me coming and I didn't have a bag of candy, forget it. See? So I'm trying to buy something that was not mine. Well, that's how we kind of do with the Lord, you know? We think we're gonna buy something. I'm gonna do this, but then I expect you to do that for me. I'm going to do your will. I want a little recompense here. I want a little reward. I want to be able to do this, a kind of a tit-for-tat thing. Today I do your will. Tomorrow you do my will. Today I do your

0: will, tomorrow you do my will. Not like that. Because God is truth, because he is holiness, because he wants you and I to be holy, he wants you and I to be good, he wants you and I always to live in his presence. Because of that, he cannot tolerate the slightest trace of evil. You know what the sin against the Holy Spirit is? The sin against the Holy Spirit, our Lord said, was to attribute to Satan what is of God. Why'd they do that? Didn't they do that to the Lord? He said, by Beelzebub do you do all these miracles. So they attributed evil to the workings of the Holy Spirit in Jesus. See how terrible that is? Well, we don't do that as graphically as that. And we don't sin against the Holy Spirit. I can't say it's seldom anymore, but it seems like it should be seldom. However, when I go against the will of God, against what makes this holy and good and live forever, then I'm not only going to suffer the consequences, I'm going to have to look at myself. And what do we call that? Conscience. It says, you shouldn't have done that. See? There's that little conscience inside. I can bury it and I can kill it. But that little conscience is given to me by God to help me to know his will in circumstances that we don't know. You've all had that experience that you're in a situation and you know maybe that this is a no-no, and all of a sudden your conscience begins to bother you, and you know for sure, now we go against that. Well, then we got to take the consequence. I am free to say no even to God. The church cannot take your will away. That God would have to annihilate you to take away your will. The church cannot take your will away because it presents right from wrong. Today everybody thinks that we have right and wrongs up for debate. Make a choice. I'll give you right, and then I'll give you wrong, and now you take what you want. That is not the truth. The church has to say, this is faith, and this is moral, this is ethical, and that's it. You're the one that says no. But you can't run around and say, the church is going to give you a choice of abortion, for example. Give you a choice. If the church says it's wrong, it's because God said it's wrong. God says it's wrong. Under every circumstance, it's wrong. We have a great audience tonight, and so we're going to have audience questions because they never get a chance to say anything. So, who has a question? You. All right?
1: Mother, suppose you have a decision or a choice to make, and it's an important one, and you want to do God's will, but you don't know what it is, and you're struggling with the answer. How do you go about making that choice?
0: Well, there again, if we're talking about moral or faith, choices in faith and morals and ethics, we can know for sure what God wills. If you're talking about other things, you know, if you pray and you depend on the Spirit and you have a kind of rule of thumb, it's a decision I have to make now for the honor and glory of God. Is it for the good of my neighbor? Will my neighbor be benefited or harmed? And will it enhance my eternal salvation? See, now we put ourselves last, not because we're humble, but because that's the commandment. The commandment is to love God with your whole heart, mind, and soul, your neighbor as God loves him, not as yourself. But a lot of people love me as themselves. They wouldn't be loved at all. You know that. Some people hate themselves. How are they going to love me? Or you, or whoever. So the new commandment is that I love in the way God loves. So with free will, we're able to decide by that rule of thumb. Is it for the honor and glory of God? Is it for the good, if will my neighbor benefit, or will they not benefit? For example, will my family benefit, or will they be scandalized? Will my parents be deeply offended? See, a lot of people, they just go and act. They don't think about what's going to happen when I do this to my family, my friends, my loved ones. See? Then, is it going to benefit not me here in this life, but in eternal life? Now, these all come under, most of those kind of things come under faith, moral, ethics. Now, if you're trying to decide whether you should buy a Cadillac or a Volkswagen, then you just need common sense. See? They were like the Lord. Don't forget, many of our decisions come from something our Lord already gave us, a memory, intellect, and will. He's not going to send an angel to you and say, I wouldn't buy that car, you see. It don't look too good to me. I mean, I would definitely go for something bigger. No, he's not going to do that. Because what did he do? He gave me what? A part of himself, didn't he? And that part of himself makes me understand, decide, discern. So if I discern that my pocketbook is on the scooter level. See, I don't know what you call them today. In my day, they call them scooters. And I go into a Cadillac dealership. See, now there's something wrong, isn't there? I may want that very badly. But the memory, intellect, and will that the Lord gave me is already a gift from God that says to me, common sense, I wouldn't do that. I'd get roller skates if I were you. See? So you have, it all depends, you know. That's why I say often, over and over, we need a source of truth. A source of truth. Have you understood, you know, a source of truth? You know, you get so many churches today. They're arguing about something they should never argue about. You can't even believe they're talking about it. You know, should we have a bishop that's a lesbian or a bishop that's gay? Or what, you just can't, you look and you say, I don't believe this. This is a church. Or a church comes out and says, we're for abortion. You see, that doesn't make sense if they know anything about the Bible. That they don't teach what the Bible says. See, just because the Catholic Church is so verbal, doesn't mean most and many Protestant churches believe exactly what the Catholic Church teaches. We're not together on sacraments. But moral life, we used to be. Now you don't know where they're at or where we're at. So it all depends. See? Now, if you were to say to your mother, should I buy two or three condoms? Condominium, God save me.

0: Oh, well. That's what happened when you're live. You see, you just have no control. But it was worth the laugh. If you wanted to say, should I buy? Two or three condominiums. Then I would say, well, you know, what do you got in the bank? And, you know, can you afford to keep them? And can you sell them? All this kind of thing. See, that'd be an easy decision to make. Okay, did I answer your question? I did.
1: But I have the exact question on the discernment of God's will from our own. But as a follow-up, in what ways in our daily lives with the confusion in the world today, can we make ourselves practically speaking, open ourselves more open to the will of God?
0: Very hard today, you see. It shouldn't be. If you adhere to the teachings of the church, which we call magisterium, you know full well what the Lord wants and what he teaches, see. However, we do have prophets who say other things than what the Lord has said in the church, you see. And that's the problem. Because most Christians say, if a minister says it, or a priest says it, or a nun says it, it's true. Well, I wish it were. But there the discernment is not so much what is said, but who says it. I think that's where our discernment has to start today. Who says it? Then I can discern what they say. We don't discern at all who says anything. We're like gullible. We're like can't even think of it. Like an empty cistern, and all this garbage and dirt and all this comes in, and we. See, we don't discern who says it. I hear some people call me up, and they'll say to me, "I heard blah blah blah blah." And it's so wrong that you think their conscience would say that. So I said, who said it? So-and-so said it. Forget it. Forget it. Just forget it. See, what is the source of your truth? Everybody says, I don't know the truth. I don't know what the church teaches. Oh, don't give me that malarkey. That's malarkey. If you want to know what the church teaches, you have all the documents. The Holy Father is out there saying something all the time. You can find out what the church teaches at a drop of a hat. What you're trying to figure out, what somebody else says, and you can't discern what somebody else says. Find out. Make a comparison. The best way to judge some is by comparison. Find out, what does the church say? The church, the magisterium. Not this minister, this priest, this nun, this, and all these nuns and enneagrams, and that's really directing the people down the long, wide road down to you know where. There's no concept of grace or Jesus or redemption or suffering, nothing. You know what the church teaches. This is not in conformity with what the church teaches. So why is there a problem? And everywhere you go today, there's some little voice coming along with something new. And what did the Lord say? He said, and they will say on the last day, there he is, and there he is, and there he is. He said, don't pay attention to him. Why is it we pay attention to every Tom, Dick, and Harry who thinks he's a theologian? Theologians sometimes know a lot about God. About him. Give me the theologian that only knows about God, but knows God. Him I will believe. Because if he knows God, he will adhere to truth. And there will be no error in him. But if he doesn't know God, meaning he has a prayerful life where he can experience God so that he can discern and he knows. Not only does he have knowledge, he knows then, if I have a discernment and I have a love for Jesus and I want to be holy, I am going to run to the truth. I seek the truth. Seek, what else? Knock. I have to ask, I have to seek, I have to knock. Well, if I'm just sitting there like a boobaloo, waiting for this avalanche of diverse doctrines and theology and philosophies, you're going to be a spiritual smorgasbord. See? And then you'll give little pickings to other people, and then they give little pickings to somebody else. You have nothing in the end. Nothing. Is there another question? I thought I had one. This is fun. Hello.
2: We are taught to pray for people, especially mm-hmm. people who are living immoral lifestyles or not involved in the church or something like that, like St. Augustine's mother did for him.
0: Yeah, yeah.
2: How does my prayer work in someone else's life without violating their free will?
0: Well, that's a good question. When Monica prayed for Augustine, she was not violating his free will. She was asking God to give him enough grace and never to cease giving him the grace to listen, to open his heart to something other than his pleasures, his mistress, and all the other things he went in for. And so she constantly asked God to open his heart so that he could exercise his will. Why? Because at that point, his will became enlightened. See? I have to have an enlightened conscience because I can run around saying, I got to obey my conscience. Well, then I'm obliged to have an enlightened conscience if I'm going to say that. Which means I'm obliged to seek the truth. But he never sought the truth. See? It's like somebody knocking, and nobody opens the door. See? And Augustine's being steeped in all kinds of sin. See, all Monica did was open the door and allow him the opportunity to listen to St. Ambrose. See? And it was through what St. Ambrose said that this man, who was a great intellect, thought, ooh, I never knew that. See? Now, prayer is that vehicle. It's like, what do you call these things you put on doors? It's swingers. I don't know what they call them. We got hundreds of them around here. You put them on the door, and you open the door, and it closes by itself. You know? She was the one that finally opened the door for him through 30 years of prayer. You open the door. After that, you got to get out of the way. See, you open the door to a new light, a new truth, but that person still has the free will to say, I accept it or I don't. And after living such an immoral life for so many years, you know, you get sick of that. And some people have to get, that's a terrible thing, all the way down, there's no other place to go but up. Before they answer. And that's why we're obliged to pray for our neighbor. No matter how bad he is, no matter how terrible he is, no matter what, I'm obliged to pray for him all the time. Because I'm looking for a door to open. That one person who says a word, a sermon, something on television, something, just something, all the time, something that says, oh, I didn't know that. You'd be surprised how many Christians don't know Jesus loves them. Amazing. That's absolutely amazing. I talked to a CCD teacher years and years ago, and I said, oh, Jesus loves you. She looked kind of shocked, you know. Why didn't say anything. A week later, she comes back and she says, I didn't know Jesus loved me. I said, what? She said, I didn't know it. I said, you teach CCD? She said, yes. And what are you telling these kids? Now, what are you telling them? I got to open the door before I pile in all this doctrine. You know, I have to know I am loved by a God who is infinite, who loved me before time began, who loved me consistently. I am open. See, so that's what prayer does. Intercessory prayer opens the door to the discouraged, sad, desolate soul. Nobody in deep sin is happy, but they could love the depths of their sin. That's the sad part. See? I found that a lot of people don't really seek happiness. They seek their own will. We live today in a battle of wills. The will of God and the will of Satan. We live in a day where we are saying, as he said in the beginning, I will not serve. And the Lord said he was a liar from the beginning. Please, look at the Lord tonight. Ask for his mercy and forgiveness and say, Lord, I will what you will. God bless you. We'll see you next week.
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9: 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Here now is the Director of Marriage and Family Life for the Diocese of Boise, Jay Wanacott.
10: Paragraph 137. Take time, quality time. This means being ready to listen patiently and attentively to everything the other person wants to say. It requires the self-discipline not speaking until the time is right. Instead of offering an opinion or advice, we need to make sure that we have heard everything the other person has to say. This means cultivating an interior silence that makes it possible to listen to the other person without mental or emotional distractions. Do not be rushed. Put aside all of your own needs and worries and make space. Often the other spouse does not need a solution to his or her problems, but simply to be heard, to feel that someone has acknowledged their pain, their disappointment, their fear, their anger, their hopes, and their dreams. Develop the habit of giving real importance to the other person. This means appreciating them and recognizing their right to exist, to think as they do, and to be happy. Never downplay what they say or think, even if you need to express your own point of view. Everyone has something to contribute because they have their own life experiences. They look at things from a different standpoint, and they have their own concerns, abilities, and insights. We ought to be able to acknowledge the other person's truth, the value of his or her deepest concern, and what it is that they are trying to communicate, however aggressively. We have to put ourselves in their shoes and try to peer into their hearts, to perceive their deepest concerns, and to take them as a point of departure for further dialogue. This is Jay Wanacott, Director of the Marriage and Family Life Office for the Diocese of Boise. 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Thank you.
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13: This is Women of Grace Live, discussing issues important to your life and faith. 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
14: Well, good morning, everyone, and welcome to Women of Grace Live. I am Johnette Williams, and I am delighted to be with you this morning. I certainly am. It is the day the Lord has made. I am rejoicing and being glad in it, and I hope you are doing the very same thing, because I'll tell you what, when we praise the Lord, we get the happy hormones. I'll tell you what happens. Our hearts open up wide, and we can receive every spiritual blessing in the heavens that God would have us receive. So I want to encourage you today to look to the positive, right? And what is the positive? The positive is our life in Christ Jesus. So look to that, praise him and thank him for everything that's going on, whether you consider it to be good or bad or ugly, it doesn't really matter. God is going to work everything out to the good. And if we keep our eyes sharp, wide open, we're going to see those blessings coming our way. To that end, today is Friday, and you know what we do on Fridays? We dedicate Fridays to being our Glory to God Day. It is the day that we actually do give praise and acclamation to the Lord for all of the blessings that he's bestowed upon us. And today, we will be taking your calls, and I'm hoping that you're going to call in with your blessing that you received this week, the one that really meant the most to you, and it could have been something absolutely fantastic, unexpected, something just brilliant with the way in which it shone sunlight into your life, right? Can be that. It might be something that's much quieter, something much more subtle, something like a quiet little breeze, you know, floating through the trees. You know, it could be something very, very, very, very subdued, right? Nonetheless, it's a great blessing. So we want to hear about it. So just give us a call here, 833-288-EWTN. That's 833-288-3986. That is the way that you can join us right here on Women of Grace Live, where we do love having that holy conversation with you. Do want to let you know that we've got lots of things happening at Women of Grace. I was talking with my daughter this morning. She is our director of marketing and events, and she was filling me in on some of the things that she's been up to and what she's been affecting for the good of the Daughters of the Most High God. So I want to invite you to some of the things that are actually coming up. You know, we've got all kinds of good things that are happening in the very near future. First of all, I want to mention to you our summer 2026 online course for our Benedicta Institute for Women. It's a wonderful one. It's the Essentials of Carmelite Spirituality, a really wonderful course. I've taken it. I've been mentioning that to you in the past. And I can honestly tell you that you are going to grow in your life of prayer by way of what you will learn through this particular course. Of course, when we think of Carmelite spirituality, we think of the two great Carmelites. We think of St. Teresa of Avila and we think of St. John of the Cross. But we think of St. Thérèse of Lisieux right up there, right? Right there, that remarkable, precious daughter of the Most High God, passed away at 24, gave us an entire spiritual doctrine called her Little Way. You know, a doctor of the church, along with her mama, St. Teresa of Avila, right? Her mama in Carmel. So this course is going to take us deeply into the beautiful teaching that we receive by way of these giants in Carmelite spirituality. So I want to encourage you to get out to our website, womenofgrace.com. You're going to see it advertised right there in the slideshow. But if you click on that slideshow, it's a hyperlink and it'll take you to a landing page that talks with you about this particular upcoming course. But in addition to that, tells you more about our Benedicta program for women. And I, you know, really am just so delighted at what the Lord has done through the Benedicta Institute for Women. You have an opportunity to gain a certification in Catholic women's leadership if you care to do that. Or, of course, you can take these classes for spiritual enrichment only. It's totally up to you. You're going to see lots of people, you know, real people, not stock images, but real people sitting in groups. We are just, you know, so grateful that we have Dr. Donald Wallenfang as our academic advisor, taking us through these main courses of the program, one of which is this Essentials of Carmelite Spirituality. He himself is a Third Order Discalced Carmelite, so he is abundantly familiar with the spirituality on several levels, on an academic level, as a philosopher, a theologian, but in addition to that, as a practitioner, right? A practitioner of the wisdom of St. Teresa of Avila and St. John of the Cross and St. Thérèse and so many others. So I want to invite you to read about it, sign up for it. It's happening soon. It truly is happening soon. It's coming up June the 29th. That's this month. Not in too many days now, right? June the 29th. And it runs until August the 2nd. It's a 5-week course. You'll do your reading during the week. You'll watch some videos during the week. And then you'll gather together on Thursday evenings to discuss what you've read, what you've listened to, to ask questions of Dr. Wallenfang. He's there in person for you. So it's just a beautiful opportunity. So get on out there. It's a perfect thing to do in the summer. You know, the summertime, we think, you know, oh, goodness sakes, you know, it's downtime. At least I used to think that way when I taught school. But the fact of the matter is, it really can be a time where we enter more deeply into our relationship with the Lord, because things do settle down in the summer. And so this is a perfect opportunity, I think, for you. So I want you to check that out. I also want you to know that we offer an enrichment seminar through the Benedicta that precedes our annual retreat at Malvern every year. And we are going to be at Malvern for our annual retreat coming up in July. We're going to be up there for the Benedicta Enrichment Seminar that begins really a day before the full retreat begins. So we're going to be up there on July the 23rd. This Benedicta Enrichment Seminar will begin at 9 a.m. on July the 23rd, and it's going to run until about 2 o'clock in the afternoon the next day, which is July the 24th. The theme for the Benedicta Enrichment Seminar is Understanding Forgiveness, and we've got the man of forgiveness himself, Dr. Robert Enright, who is the founder of the Forgiveness Institute at the University of Wisconsin-Madison. And he's going to be taking us through a really deep understanding of forgiveness from a psychological perspective. He is a psychologist, but also from a spiritual perspective. He is a very faithful, beautiful Catholic. And he's united the two together, wedded them together, almost in a sense, you know, in a type of image of who we are as persons, right? We're not just a soul with a body or a body that just happens to have a soul. We're a composite of body and soul. And so he brings this together through psychology and spirituality with regard to the human person. And I'll tell you, it's fascinating. You are going to be, I think, mesmerized by what he shares. But also, you are going to hear aspects of forgiveness that you've never thought of before, that commonly are not spoken about. So I want to encourage you to come. One of the greatest obstacles, I would say the greatest obstacle to healing, to receiving the full benefit of freedom from the wounds of the past, and even in the area of forgiving ourselves, is forgiveness, lack of forgiveness. So this is essential. It's essential for our life in Christ. It's essential for our relationships with others. It's essential for the way in which we conduct ourselves in the job place and society at large. So I hope that you'll consider that. Also, the retreat itself, it begins on July the 24th and runs until noon on July 26th, ending with the Holy Sacrifice of the Mass, 26th being a Sunday, is absolutely also a fantastic topic. And we're going to talk about that when we come back from the break. In the meantime, I don't think I gave you the numbers to call. 833-288-EWTN. That's 833-288-3986. That's the way that you can join us live here on Women of Grace Live. We're coming right back. Stay with us.
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16: 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Also, Catherine Jean Lopez joins to talk about A Year with the Mystics.
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19: This is a Messy Family Minute with Mike and Alicia Hernan. 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
14: 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I am Johnette Williams. I'm delighted to be with you today. I am so looking forward to hearing from you, hoping that you're going to give us a call here. We've got a toll-free number for you if you're in North America, and here it is, 833-288-EWTN. That's 833-288-3986. That's the way that you can join us right here on Women of Grace Live, where we love having that holy conversation with you. And when you call that number, you have a privilege that comes with that. And the privilege is you get to talk with Matthew Gubensky. Yes, you do, because he's our call screener, and he'll get you up on the board with your question, and we'll be able to chit-chat on the air together. However, we also use that same number to get a text message from you, too. So that number again, 833-288-EWTN. That's 833-288-3986. So we invite you to use that number to text us so that we can get your text message, and we'll get that up on the board and address it. Because sometimes it's not convenient to call, like, you know, you just can't manage it. So we'll do it that way. We'll just want to hear from you. That's all there is to it. I was telling you briefly about some of the events that are coming up at Women of Grace. And I was telling you about our Carmelite spirituality course that's coming up June 29th through August 2nd. And then I was telling you about our annual retreat that happens at Malvern that is preceded by the Benedicta Enrichment Seminar. Dr. Robert Enright is going to be leading that this year. And that does precede the retreat. The retreat starts on July the 24th and runs until the 26th. I am so excited about this topic, and I'm excited for a number of other reasons too, because some of the guests that are coming have never been to Malvern before for us. Maybe they've been there for others, but not for us. And so these are all, it's a whole new panel of speakers that are coming for this that I think you're just going to really gain so much benefit by. And the theme is emotional balance in an upside down world. Would you like to find emotional balance in this crazy world in which we're living so that you are not subject to your emotions dragging you from one end to the other end of any conversation or any kind of a consideration of situations and circumstances? Are you trying to maintain an equilibrium when everything around you is falling apart? Maybe that's never happened to you in your life, but I can tell you it's happened to me and mine. And so I am very, very eager to attend as well as to present at this Women of Grace retreat that's coming up July 24th through the 26th. I'm one of the presenters. Listen to this panel of speakers. We've got Dr. Robert Enright, who is doing our Benedictine Enrichment Seminar. He's also going to join us for the retreat. We have Vivian Akel, and Vivian Akel is a licensed social worker. She is a counselor. She's going to, I cannot wait to hear what she's going to share with us. I really can't. It's going to be so exciting. And I think it's really going to be beneficial for our spiritual life as well as our interactions with others. And she's going to be taking us into an approach of the Ignatian exercises so that we can determine what is at work within us. Is the emotion that I'm feeling of God, or is it not of God? How should I respond to it? How do I discern the spirits that are at work? So if you know anything about the Ignatian exercises, this is the way St. Ignatius of Loyola really presents the spiritual life, desolation and consolation. You know, what is going on? How do I evaluate that? She's going to be taking us into that. And I think it's going to be abundantly practical, abundantly useful. And as I say, in our relationship with God, but also in our relationship with others. Gary Zimak is going to be with us. Gary Zimak has written many, many, many, many books. So if you have ever suffered or are suffering now from discouragement, right? Anxiety, fear, worry about what could happen, worry about the things that have happened. He is going to share with us insights from sacred scripture, practical applications of sacred scripture to help us through those moments. And then I am so pleased to have with us Father Hans Shimura. He is the parochial vicar at St. David's Catholic Church in Davie, Florida. And I got to tell you, he is just a marvelous homilist. He is a wonderful man. I've had the opportunity to visit him in more social settings as well as to attend masses where he has preached the word of God to us. And he is riveting. He's just going to be a fantastic guest. He'll be presenting his talks through the homilies at the Mass, which he will be celebrating with us. So I want you to get on out there, check it out. out. We're very eager for you to sign up and to join us there. Join us for both the Benedicta Enrichment Seminar as well as the retreat, or join us for one or the other. All of that being said, today is Glory to God Day, and I'm giving glory and praise to God right now, right here with you, and I'm looking forward to receiving your calls about the way in which the Lord has shown up in your life. Looking forward to hearing how it is that you have received the blessings of the Lord that he has showered upon you this week. In the meantime, I want to remind you about something. One of our great EWTN radio affiliates needs to hear from you next week, and this is Guadalupe Radio Network. They carry Women of Grace on all of their stations. I am so delighted to be part of the Guadalupe Radio Network family by way of EWTN, and I am encouraging you to support their efforts. They have 48 stations. Yes, that you heard me correctly. 48 stations serving Texas, Kansas, New Mexico, Alabama, right here in Birmingham, Florida, Washington, D.C., and Virginia. And they're kicking off their summer share-a-thon drive on Monday. So if you are receiving this program via a Guadalupe Radio Network, I certainly want for you to support their efforts for their share-a-thon beginning this coming Monday. And remember, no matter where it is that you live or how it is that you're listening to us, remember to support your Catholic station. Guadalupe Radio Network has been a friend of Women of Grace for many, many years, a friend of EWTN for many, many years. They do an outstanding job. Toya Hall is really quite remarkable, and everybody that works with her is. And I've had the opportunity to interact at many of their events in the past, and I'm really hoping that you'll come out and support them next week. We've got Robin with us. She's a first-time caller. She is in Newport Beach, California, and I am eager to hear from Robin, and I am going to ring my bell for you, Robin. So happy you're with us today. Good morning to you.
1: Good morning.
14: How are you?
1: I'm good. Just happy to be on the show, and I've been listening for years now, and it's my first time calling in with a question.
14: Oh, good. Well, I'm thanking you for your call and thanking you for listening to us. So what is your question?
1: Okay. So my question is, I do a lot of Bible study daily. And okay. When I'm doing my Bible study, I make a lot of like kind of scribbly notes on Post-its that I later enter into. I have like a very lovely bejeweled journal, that prayer journal that I keep all of my notes in for years and years. I have many of these journals all in chronological order by date. So my question is, the original Post-it notes with my scribbling on it that no one else could probably even read, I throw those away, but I always feel kind of bad about it. I'm wondering, is it a sin to throw away a piece of paper that you've written scripture on? You know, I'm doing it this way in an effort to have this, you know, beautifully compiled journal, which I have, you know, many of them for, you know, that I've compiled over the years. But that's kind of the way I organize things. Is it a sin to throw away those scribbly notes if they are, you know, having scripture written on them?
14: Well, Robin, thank you for your question. You and I share something in common. I don't like to throw things away either, and I always lament about it. I have stacks and stacks and stacks of index cards that have verses on them from scripture, but as well as quotes from saints. And, you know, before the internet, that's the way that I compiled things. And I've got them all stacked up in a closet here, taking up a whole bunch of space, and I can't bear to separate with them. And I've used them in all kinds of, you know, writings that I've done that are published, you know. So they're not necessary for me anymore, but I've kind of grown attached to them. This is what I want to tell you. The short answer to your question is no, it is not a sin to throw them away. I understand your reluctance to do so. And I also understand the fervency of heart that you have for sacred scripture and the desire to treat sacred scripture as something that it is and that is sacred. But these little Post-it notes and little scribblies on pieces of paper is not a Bible. They're not Bibles, right? And they're not sacramentals. There's no blessing on them. So you have very very, I think, studiously amassed those into a journal. So to throw that away is there's no sin attached to that. And I have to guard myself against this as well, and maybe you do too, and it sounds like it's a possibility just based on your question. I've got to guard myself against scrupulosity, you know, where I'll get myself all tied up in knots thinking, okay, I ought not to do this, I ought not to do it. But and really and truly, it's not anything that has to do with a moral issue, right? It really doesn't have to do with a moral issue. It's not a lack of practicing virtue either. So I would, you know, like to just remove any kind of concern that you might have with throwing away these scraps of paper. The fact that it has scripture verses written on them does not make that object itself a holy object. So now if you're going to rip out pages of scripture and throw that away, maybe we'd talk about it a little differently, but certainly not what you're referring to at all.
1: It feels good to hear you say that. And I was pretty sure that was the case. It's for the greater good. I feel like one day I'd like to give these journals to my daughter. And if I was to hand her a shoebox full of scribbly post-it notes, she wouldn't even be able to read them probably. So this way, you know, she'll have a lovely, you know, written, handwritten journal that, you know, has scripture and the Bible readings of the day for years and years in order. And that's something that I think would be of great benefit to her. So it's kind of for the greater good. I feel it's for the greater good, this system. But it's good to hear because I do feel a little funny, you know, a little twinge there when I throw that away.
14: I know. Yes, if it makes you feel any better, just say, oh, Lord, thank you for the gift of sacred scripture. I'm throwing these little notes away, and it's going to be just fine. And I'll tell you what, your daughter probably, you know, should you pass this on to her after you have gone on to your eternal reward, I can guarantee you she's going to throw that box away, you know. So you're
1: right,
14: really doing her a little favor. The journal she
1: journal,
14: won't throw away.
1: She will treasure. She will treasure.
14: Oh, of course.
1: Exactly.
14: Yes. Oh, yeah, what a keepsake. And you know, this is a beautiful thought because you're passing on your own spiritual legacy to your daughter. You know, just a beautiful spiritual mother move. Just a lovely thing. So, yeah, thanks for your call today, Robin. I really do appreciate it.
1: Well, thank you. Have a blessed day.
14: You too, darling. God bless you. Bye-bye now. Yeah, I'll tell you, we can get ourselves wound up in knots. And, you know, the Lord does not want for us to do that. He really doesn't. But the thing of it is, I think it's the evil one. I just think he pricks. You know, he's constantly pricking. And he knows where we're vulnerable. And he knows what our tendencies are because he watches us. He observes us. And so where he sees that he's got a little bit of an opening, even just to harass us, you know, that's one of the ways in which we experience, you know, a demonic attack is through harassment. And harassments can vary in terms of intensity and seriousness. This would be certainly very low on the scale, and it can build up to higher kinds of harassment. But the fact of the matter is what Robin has done here is a beautiful thing and something that her daughter will appreciate for years and years and years. 833-288-EWTN. That's 833-288-3986 is the way that you can join us right here on Women of Grace Live, where we do love having that holy conversation with you. Matthew Gubensky is waiting to take your call just as he did for Robin. And I'm waiting to talk with you just as I did with Robin. So do give us a call or send us your text message. We will enjoy receiving that too. The number is the same, 833-288-EWTN. If you're outside of North America, by the way, that's a toll-free number in North America. But if you're outside of North America, you also can contact us. And you do that by using this number, country code 1-205-271-2985. Well, you know, I've got a little test for you. Yes, I do. And I'm going to tell you about my blessing in a minute. But I've got a little test for you. And this little test is coming to you by way of the fact that we are celebrating Corpus Christi this Sunday. So it's Corpus Christi Sunday. What is Corpus Christi? It's the body of Christ, right? It's the day that we celebrate the gift of the Eucharist and the gift of Jesus Christ himself. So I want to do a little test with you on your fervency. you know, on your fervent reception of the Eucharist. And it's good every once in a while to test and to see where we are. And I'm going to just start off with a little teaching here, if you don't mind. And I hope that this does bless you today. And I'm taking this right out of my book, Experience Grace and Abundance, 10 Strategies for Your Spiritual Life. It is available for you at EWTN's Religious Catalog. 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The home of holy reminders, I like to call it, in memory of our own Mother Angelica. Experience Grace and Abundance. And one of the sections in this book talks about the sacraments, and I talk about them individually. And here I'm talking about the Eucharist. And so this is a little section that says ways to enhance your experience of the Eucharist. Oftentimes we take this great gift of God for granted. So I'm going to get through as much of this as I can before the break. We'll continue on the other side, but I'm really wanting to hear from you, 833-288-EWTN. So I write this in my book. The Eucharist is replete with spiritual blessings, but its effectiveness in our lives depends on the disposition or holy desire we bring to the sacrament. Although all of Jesus is received in the Eucharist, a weak desire or shallow fervency in us greatly prohibits the effect our communion will have in our spirit. Only by coming to the sacrament with desire and expectant faith will we experience the full measure of grace offered to us through the body and blood of Jesus Christ. So, you know, this is a very real thing. The fervency, the desire for Jesus that you bring, really is indicative of the benefit that we will receive from this sacrament. Now, according to Father Garrigou Lagrange, a great Thomistic scholar, gone on to his eternal reward some time ago, a fervent communion is marked by four characteristics. Now, here they are: humility, respect for the Eucharist, a living faith, an ardent desire to receive Jesus. I'm going to read these again. Maybe you're going to want to make note of them. The four characteristics that mark a fervent communion are humility, respect for the Eucharist, a living faith, and an ardent desire to receive Jesus. Now, when we come back,

0: in your life this week. I know he has. I want to hear about it so we can praise God with you. Amen and hallelujah. I'm going to tell you about my big blessing as well when we come back. Okay, all kinds of good things happening on the other side of the break. Stay with us. You're listening to Women of Grace Live. I'm Johnette Williams. We're going to be right back.
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0: Welcome back, everybody. You're listening to Women of Grace Live. I'm Johnette Williams. Thrilled to be with you today. I certainly am. It is Friday. It's Glory to God Friday, every Friday here on Women of Grace Live. And we love to hear from you. The blessings that you receive this week is what we want to hear about so that we can praise God with you. We're told in Scripture, and you know I say it every week, that we're to give praise. Proclaim the marvelous deeds of the Lord, says St. Paul. And that's what we want to do, and we do it every Friday. So we're being obedient to Scripture when we call in with our praise reports. Do want to let you know that we've got a great opportunity for you here at EWTN's Religious Catalog, EWTNRC.com, the home of Holy Reminders, and that is the website for EWTN's Religious Catalog, EWTNRC.com. Beautiful book. This is written by Teresa Tomeo. Italy's Shrines and Wonders, Volume 2, Discovering Sacred Spaces and Fascinating Places in the Life of St. Francis of Assisi. So if you love St. Francis of Assisi, you're going to want to get this book. It's written on the occasion of the Jubilee year for the 800th anniversary of Francis's death. It speaks a lot about the Franciscan places, the hillside town of Assisi, where Saints Francis and Claire grew up, the mountaintop hermitage of the Carceri, where the friars retreated for prayer, San Damiano, rebuilt by St. Francis's own hands, Gubbio, where Francis tamed a ravaging wolf, Porciuncula in the valley where he died. So, you know, if you love St. Francis, this is the book for you, available for you at EWTNRC.com. Again, Italy's Shrines and Wonders, Volume 2, Discovering Sacred Spaces and Fascinating Places in the Life of St. Francis of Assisi. So I'm going to tell you now my blessing of the week, just to get you thinking about yours. And I was in Palm Beach Gardens last weekend. Oh my goodness, did we have a marvelous time there. It was an absolutely remarkable day. On Saturday, we were at the Cathedral of St. Ignatius Loyola, a beautiful, beautiful cathedral with a lovely chapel, as well as a great, great big sanctuary. Sees 1,000 people. We had 400 women at this beautiful, beautiful event. It started in

0: the morning, and it ran, until, oh, let me see, what time did we end? 4 o'clock. We were a little late, 4:15-ish. We ended up, and then there was a dinner later that night that a good handful of people joined us for. It was a beautiful day. I presented on Healing the Wounds of the Heart, Journey to Joy, gave 4 talks there, met so many marvelous sisters in Christ, so many wonderful sacred sisters through Women of Grace. We had numbers of Women of Grace groups that came with everybody in them, their whole team. Lots of the ladies were wearing pink shirts. It was just a wonderful event, and blessings were received abundantly. I can honestly tell you, blessings were received abundantly. So I give praise and thanksgiving to God for each one of these women who came. I give praise and thanksgiving to God for the gift of the Holy Spirit, who was very active in the hearts and the minds of the women through the course of our time together. I want to give thanks to our Blessed Mother, whose spiritual maternity was evident throughout the course of the day. And I want to give thanks to the cathedral itself for the beautiful invitation. I want to thank all of those Women of Grace who are our regional coordinators that work so hard on this, primarily Martha Nicoli there in the Boca Raton, Delray Beach, Palm Beach Gardens area. Did just a tremendous job. My daughter Thea, who worked so hard, and all of the ladies that I brought with us from our staff, Denise McCain, Lynn O'Connor. I'm going to forget people, and I don't want to do that. Linda DeGonzaga was there. Just beautiful, beautiful women. Nancy Elhaj. Just lots of the Women of Grace ladies that were there. But 400 women came, and some of these women, we had a lady that came from Tennessee. We had a lady that came from, what was the other state? Out of state. I think it was Texas. Yes, San Antonio, from Diana Salzman's group. We had a beautiful, beautiful 400 gathering of beautiful daughters of the Most High God. So I want to give glory and praise to God for that. Call us with your praise report, 833-288-EWTN. That's 833-288-3986. And listen, at these events that we hold, you don't have to be a Woman of Grace to show up. You don't have to be someone that's gone through the study program. You do not. But I do want to tell you that there is something very special about this study program. Any of these women will tell you that that's the case. And so if you haven't taken the study, let me encourage you to do so. All right, I'm waiting to hear from you, 833-288-EWTN. Let's keep Matthew busy, 833-288-3986. Let us also keep busy Pedro Quiles, who will get your text message up on the board for us. Let me mention that that is the same number as our call-in line, 833-288-EWTN. So prior to the break, I told you I was going to give you a little test, and I'm going to do that, but I was talking with you about ways to enhance your experience of the Eucharist in light of the fact that Corpus Christi Sunday is this Sunday. And I'm reading from my book, Experience Grace and Abundance. This is available for you as well at EWTN's religious catalog. I encourage you to get a copy. And I was telling you that Father Garrigou Lagrange, a great Thomistic scholar, said that a fervent communion, reception of the Blessed Sacrament, is marked by 4 characteristics, and he lists them: humility, respect for the Eucharist, a living faith, and an ardent desire to receive Jesus. And I preceded that by telling you that the efficacy of the sacrament, the effectiveness of the sacrament in our life really requires a fervency of reception. Yes, all of Jesus is received. But the capacity to which that reception of the body, blood, soul, and divinity of our Lord Jesus Christ, the effectiveness that it can have on our lives really requires our participation. It requires a desire to receive him and a cooperation with the grace that we receive. So let's go through each one of these little characteristics one at a time. Humility. I write this: although acquiring the virtue of humility is often the work of a lifetime, it can be encouraged by a prayerful consideration of who Jesus Christ is and who we are. By cords of love, our Lord draws us to himself. It is his mercy, not our worthiness, that gives us the great privilege of receiving him in the Eucharist. It's not our worthiness. As long as we're not in mortal sin, we can receive our Lord, body, blood, soul, and divinity. We are never going to be worthy to receive this sacrament. But Jesus, in his love for us and mercy, draws us to himself and wants to give the fullness of himself to us. He desires that he have communion with us by way of us receiving communion in him. The second characteristic is respect for the Eucharist. I write, our physical demeanor in the presence of the Lord reveals the attitude of our hearts. Our body language, style of dress, and tone of voice all help or hinder the spiritual benefits we receive in Holy Communion. I write, we must seek to develop an abiding respect for the Eucharistic presence of Jesus Christ, and everything about us must reflect it. Genuflecting, kneeling with erect posture, and bowing before receiving the Eucharist all help us to remain focused on the one who gives himself to us. You know, we are incarnate beings. We consist, we're a composition of a body and a soul. We acknowledge the fact that what we do with our body matters. What we do with our body has a direct effect on our spirit. And the way in which we approach our Lord through a spiritual understanding of what's going on should affect the way in which we conduct ourselves through behavior. So these two work in tandem together, in union, just like we are, a union of body and soul. A living faith is the third characteristic. Lagrange encourages us to have a living faith. What is that? A living faith keeps the fire of our desire burning for Jesus. This type of faith is engendered through a consistent prayer life, a temperate lifestyle, charitable actions, and an attitude of gratitude for the blessings that we receive. And I give you that opportunity to proclaim those blessings every Friday, just like I'm encouraging you to do today. Another way to practice a living faith, especially in reference to the Eucharist, is by making a proper thanksgiving after receiving our Lord. As true appreciation for God's gracious generosity wells up within us, so does a holy desire to remain united to him. And I want to say this, you know, I'm a big fan of praising the Lord through song. I really, really am. But when we come back from receiving our Lord, let the choir do that. You know, let the choir do that. Take time to appreciate the fact that we have just received the King of Kings, the Lord of Lords, our Savior, the one who died for us, into the inner confines of our being. Acknowledge that. Take a moment. And it doesn't hurt to take a moment after Mass ends. You know, sometimes our Mass ends and you know, the noise, the din that rises up inside of the church as people are leaving, the chatter that goes on. No, this is a sacred space. And we should be thanking the Lord, taking a moment to thank him. And, you know, this distraction that goes on, it really is not to take place. It should not take place in the church prior to or after Mass. It's not a place of meeting. It's not really common ground. And I mean common in the sense of the same as everything else. This is not what our temple to God is all about in our church. Finally, ardent desire. How do we demonstrate that? Ardent desire is demonstrated by a consistent longing to be united to Jesus all the time. A conscious anticipation for the Eucharist, accompanied by a frequent turning of the heart and mind to God, becomes the daily rhythm of the soul imbued with ardent desire. This holy response to the Eucharistic presence is the preeminent grace of the sacrament, and it is a defining feature of all the great saints throughout the ages. So how do you know if you really have a fervency for the Eucharist? How do you know that? Here's the test, okay? So I want you to count these up on your fingers if you don't have a paper handy with a pencil in your hand, okay? So is your reception of the Eucharist characterized by fervency and expectant faith? Answer yes or no for each statement. Score 1 point for each yes and add up your points, okay? So when you get a yes, count on your fingers, put a finger up, and then at the end, you score a point. Here you go. And see if this applies to you. I see Holy Communion as a privilege rather than an entitlement. I see Holy Communion as a privilege rather than an entitlement. If you say yes, that you do, then put your finger up. How about this one? My preparation to receive Jesus starts before Mass begins. Yes or no? Number two, I consider it important to show acts of piety toward the Eucharist, kneeling, genuflecting, dressing appropriately, etc. Do you consider it important to show acts of piety toward the Eucharist by way of these behaviors, kneeling, genuflecting, dressing appropriately, etc.? What about this one, number four? My lifestyle, daily habits, and attitudes of heart reflect Jesus alive in me. What about that one? Think about it for a moment. How about this one? I strive to keep a consistent time for prayer. Do you? Put your finger up for a yes if you do. Hold it down for a no. How about number six? I frequently find my heart and mind turning to God throughout the day. Does it? If not, set a little timer on your watch, you know? Set a timer on your phone to remember him at certain moments of the day. The Angelus, for example, helps us to do this. What about this one? My thanksgiving after Holy Communion is heartfelt rather than routine and perfunctory. My thanksgiving after Holy Communion is heartfelt rather than routine and perfunctory. All right, what about this? Number eight, adoration of the Blessed Sacrament is an important aspect of my spiritual life. Is it? If not, maybe you can, you know, pump it up a bit. All right, number nine, I seek ways to respond to the physical and spiritual needs of others. Do you seek ways? Sometimes you do ways, but do you seek ways to respond to the physical and spiritual needs of others? And finally, number 10, each day I consciously thank God for the blessings I have received. Do we every day thank God for the blessings? I'd like to know. You can tell me a blessing by calling today. All right, so here you go. If you have 9 to 10 yeses, you are ready for canonization. If you have 7 to 8 yeses, you are on the road to holiness. If you have 5 to 6 yeses, the fire of desire is getting lukewarm. If you only have 2 to 4 yeses, it's time for renewal. If you have 0 to 1, then a serious examination of conscience is in order. So think about that in line with the beautiful, beautiful Holy Feast that we're celebrating on Sunday, the Feast of Corpus Christi. We certainly want to receive our Lord Jesus Christ with fervency of heart, right? We want to grow in our fervency. We want that fervency to grow in us. So I encourage you, think about it. It really does matter. And your actions also become an example for others, especially if you're parents with children. The way in which you regard the Eucharist speaks a volume, more than words can speak, to how your children will appropriate this great sacrament. 833-288-EWTN. That's 833-288-3986 is the way that you can join us today right here on Women of Grace Live, where we do love having that holy conversation with you, encouraging you to give us a call. We've got time left in the program. Wouldn't it be lovely to have some holy conversation together? I think so. Matthew Gubinsky does too, because I'll tell you what, he's eager to get your call up on the air. Do tell us who you are, where you are, and how you're calling. And here we go. We are going to take your question. We're going to receive your comment, and we're looking forward to it. And we've got people calling in right now. Right now, we've got Mary calling us from Georgia, and I think she's ready to go. I think she's there, and she is, I don't know how she's listening to us, but she is. Hey, Mary, how are you? Oh, maybe we don't have Mary. So sorry about that. We've got Jim calling us from Idaho. We're going to try to get him up on the board. And I am encouraging you to give us a call, 833-288-3986. That's 833-288-EWTN. Phones are lighting up. You know, this business about the reception of our Blessed Sacrament, you know, this fervency. What we don't understand is that fervency is not often something that comes from the outside. Yes, God will assist us in fervency, but fervency is something that comes up in the inside, right? Fervency is something that we acquire. We acquire fervency. So some of the little tips that I gave you, I hope will help you to acquire fervency of heart. And I got to tell you, this is what happens with fervency. When we seek to acquire fervency and we act in fervency, even when the fervency, the emotion and the feeling of fervency isn't there, a funny thing begins to happen. We do begin to feel that fervency. But in addition to that, it grows on itself. It's sort of like something that continues to expand within us. And so I really, really think it's important for us to ask ourselves, what can I do? You know, I gave you some suggestions. I gave you the marks, the characteristics of a fervent desire. But in the questions that I mentioned to you, the questions where we took our little test, they are laden. They are laden with ways, right? They are laden with ways in which we can help ourselves to acquire this fervency. And if you forget them, listen, you can go out to EWTN's religious catalog and get the book. They're all in there for you. They certainly are, as well as just all kinds of other good stuff about how it is that we grow in holiness of life, 10 strategies for our spiritual life. Let's get to Jim. Jim is in Idaho today listening via Salt and Light Radio. So delighted to have you with us. Jim, how are you?
1: Good morning, Jonah. I'm wonderful. Thank you. I was just going to hopefully build on what you're talking about. I was in confession about six, eight months ago, and yes. The priest goes, I've got a book for you, and it's called You Only Have One Problem. And that book has made a tremendous effect in my life of avoiding anxiety and just being at peace when things just don't go your way. And God just, he's got reasons for everything. You just have to look up and say, okay, what do you want me to do with this now? Not why did this happen to me? And this book is very scriptural. I can't think of the author's name off the top of my head. But it was an excellent thing for me, and I was just thinking today I was going to go to my spiritual advisor and say, why did it take me till I was 66 and a half years old to finally understand what peace is in my life?
0: Well, thank you so much for sharing your experience with this book. And, it's a very important thing for us to, I'm trying to find who the author is of this right now. Let me see if I can find that really fast, because people will probably want to order it. The beautiful reality is that, when we understand the way in which God works in our lives, if we understand the fact that through his permissive will, everything that happens to us in our life happens, right? Things only happen by the will of God, either his perfect will for us or his permissive. And your attitude is exactly right. Because here's the thing, when we recognize and realize that God is permitting whatever the problem is, whatever the circumstance is, if he's permitting that, it's because he's got a great work to do in us. And that should right away fill us with joy, and it should fill us with hope that he's going to work all things to the good, just like we're told in sacred scripture. The book is by Connor Gallagher. You Have Only One Problem, Experience the Instant Reward of Trustful Surrender. Is that the book?
1: That's the book. And I will also say this, it is a very easy read.
0: Good.
1: It is not an in-depth theological, it does have scripture in it, but it is a very simple read. I mean, that's why I highly recommend it. You don't have to, I study the Bible all the time.
0: Yes. Yeah. Well, Jim, what you're sharing with us is very important. And as I was saying, this whole business, once we know that whatever is happening to us right now is replete with grace from heaven, the grace that we need to shoulder the weight that this situation or burden might be causing us. But in addition to that, greater graces that God wants to work out in us by way of it, which could be a virtue, which could be a lesson that he's teaching us, which could be a dependency upon him that we've never experienced before. But thank you. I'm so happy that you found this book. I'm so happy that you found peace. I'm so happy that no matter what age we are, it is never too late to benefit by the Lord. I don't know if we can get to Shannon or not. I'm kind of looking towards my producer here to tell me, Vanessa. But if we can get to Shannon, let's get Shannon on the air really fast. Okay, we've got her on the air. Good morning, Shannon in Orlando, Florida, listening via Sirius XM station 130. How are you?
2: I'm blessed. How about yourself?
0: Very well, thank you. So what is your glory to God moment this week? I'm eager to hear.
2: So my glory to God is that on Wednesday, I ordinarily always pray for my husband an extra rosary. And, of course, I wanted to make sure that I did it that day because it was our wedding anniversary.
0: Beautiful. Beautiful.
2: But my alarm went off to do my rosary while I was at the grocery store, so I hit snooze and forgot about it.
0: Oh, no.
2: And when I got home, I was like, oh, there was something about Wednesday. I can't remember what. And I'm sitting there, and I look over at Father Don Calloway's book, and I'm like, I know I remember even reading something. And then I remember that I had highlighted something, and I couldn't find it. So I prayed to St. Joseph to lead me to it. And so I did. In the first Wednesdays of the month that he had...
0: We're almost out of time, Shannon. I mean, we are really tight on time here. But I'm thinking you prayed that rosary, and that's a glory to God report to end on today, friends. God bless you now. Bye-bye.
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9: 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A limited number of loaner firearms will be available for those who need them. Shooters under 18 years of age must be accompanied by a parent or guardian. 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Breakfast and lunch plus one raffle ticket. Up to 90 shooters are expected, so hurry and reserve your spot today by calling 208-344-4774 or go online saltandlightradio.com/trapshoot.
10: 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Here now is the Director of Marriage and Family Life for the Diocese of Boise, Jay Wanacott.
11: Paragraph 139. Keep an open mind. Don't get bogged down in your own limited ideas and opinions, but be prepared to change or expand them. The combination of the two different ways of thinking can lead to a synthesis that enriches both. The unity that we seek is not uniformity, but a unity in diversity, or reconciled diversity. Fraternal communion is enriched by respect and appreciation for differences within an overall perspective that advances the common good. We need to free ourselves from feeling that we have to be all alike. A certain astuteness is also needed to prevent the appearance of static that can interfere with the process of dialogue. For example, if hard feelings start to emerge, it should be dealt with sensitively, lest they interrupt the dynamic of dialogue. The ability to say what one is thinking without offending the other person is important. Words should be carefully chosen so as not to offend, especially when discussing difficult issues. Making a point should never involve venting anger and inflicting hurt. A patronizing tone only serves to hurt, ridicule, accuse, and offend others. Many disagreements between couples are not about important things. Mostly they are about trivial matters. What alters the mood, however, is the way things are said or the attitude with which they are said. This is Jay Wanacott, Director of the Marriage and Family Life Office for the Diocese of Boise. Please support the Marriage for Life campaign. 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Thank you.
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12: The agenda for Pope Leo's extraordinary consistory in late June has changed, while the Archdiocese of Washington dismisses its designated exorcist. Father Gerald Murray is here with analysis. And the HHS is warning of the dangers of excessive screen time for kids and teens. What are the risks? HHS Deputy Assistant Secretary Dr. Stephanie Herodopoulos is here to explain. And Dr. Paul Kangor shares his new biography of Pope Leo XIV, American Pontiff. The world over begins right now.

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1: A warm welcome to all of you joining us in the United States and the world over as we celebrate our 30th year. I got to get a parade or do something to commemorate the big occasion. We've got a great show for you tonight. If you'd like to comment, send me an X post. I'm at Raymond Arroyo, and you can always find me at Arroyo Grande Show on YouTube. Some big news from the Vatican. Pope Leo is dropping liturgy from his upcoming extraordinary consistory of cardinals. Meanwhile, Cardinal Mario Grech kickstarts the implementation mode of synodality this week. And the Archbishop of Washington fires his exorcist. Here with analysis of all of that is canon lawyer, priest of the Archdiocese of New York, Father Gerald Murray, half of the papal posse. A letter from Cardinal Ray, Father, the Dean of the College of Cardinals, went out to the Sacred College this week, and it outlined the agenda of that extraordinary consistory of cardinals taking place between June 26th and 27th at the Vatican. There will be four sessions. An international situation will be considered, the Pope's AI encyclical and just war theory, and the encyclical's broader themes, as well as synodality implementation. Father, when you look at that, what jumps out at you about this agenda? I mean, there are two sessions on this new encyclical.
2: Yeah, well, it does jump out to me that the topics that were postponed at the last January consistory are not being taken up. Those topics were liturgy and the Roman Curia, the reform of the Roman Curia. So when the January consistory was called, they were given four topics, and then just before the meeting began, they were told, pick two topics, we don't have time for all four. So the two topics that were left off the agenda, then the natural thought was, well, they'll take them up in the spring because they were considered important enough to talk about in January. But the Pope has decided otherwise. Secondly, what jumps out to me again is that out of the four sessions, there's only going to be one session with free interventions. But in that session, there's going to be before they begin free discussions, there's going to be a presentation on the synod, on synodality, next stage by the synod office. So in other words, it won't even be a full session to talk, and then each one gets 3 minutes. For me, that's not the right way to approach this. I mean, it's perfectly fine for the Holy See and the Pope to say, let's talk about topics I pick, but then give people time to make free interventions. We just say, well, Holy Father, I agree with you or I disagree, and I'd also like in the future we take up this, that, or the other thing. And then also to state some reasons, you know, for what's being said. So I see here an exercise in bureaucratic control and leaving out what I think is a very important topic, the liturgy, which we were told was going to be discussed back in January, never was and won't be now.
1: Let's talk about that. The Holy Father himself, in a Christmas letter to the cardinals, expressed the hope, and I'm going to quote here, of in-depth theological, historical, and pastoral reflection on the Church's liturgical life. Now, that has been widely expected to be one of the major sessions of the consistory, Father. Why do you think that's been omitted? I mean, arguably, of all these topics, AI, synodality, what is more important to the daily life of any Catholic than the liturgy and the way we practice it?
2: Yes, I think it's a very important topic, and certainly this is one of the most contentious things that Pope Francis did, which was basically try to shut down the traditional Latin Mass in the Universal Church, and that caused a lot of resentment. We also have to remember on July 1st, a couple of days after this consistory closed, the Society of St. Pius X is planning to consecrate four men as bishops against the papal will, and we've already been told, according to canon law, this is precisely what's going to happen. There's going to be a declaration of excommunication because this is being viewed as a schismatic act and is certainly an act in violation of canon law. So if we were going to talk about, you know, the liturgy, some of it would spill over, I'm sure, into a question of, well, what do we do in the church with those who are devoted to the traditional Latin Mass? Instead, those important discussions are being shelved. Now, they could conceivably be brought up in the first session, but again, that's more or less about international relations and how that affects different dioceses and the like. So I would say if you're going to cancel two topics, the Roman Curia and the liturgy, at least give an explanation why. Or say we're going to postpone this to the next meeting afterwards. But just dropping them without any comment, I think that was a mistake.
1: Yeah, and as you rightly pointed out, and I'd forgotten, that this was initially part of the first consistory, then it was holed over to this one. Now it's getting rolled over again. I mean, what are we hiding? Why won't we have this discussion, and allow the cardinals free voice to discuss what's actually happening in their dioceses and archdioceses all over the world? This is critically important. Two of the four sessions of this upcoming consistory are devoted to Magnifica Humanitas. That was the Pope's AI encyclical. Cardinal Ray's letter asks the cardinals specifically to reflect on how to reaffirm what the encyclical states about the just war theory being outdated. Now, Father, the Church has a 2,000-year tradition of legitimate national defense. What does it mean when the Pope calls that teaching outdated? And how do you update it?
2: Well, this is a very puzzling categorization, because just war theory or just war teaching is an application of the moral law, which governs human behavior individually and as groups, and applying that to the situation in which people take up arms and then have to respond in kind in order to defend their interests. Now, in Magnificat Humanitas, it says this is an outdated teaching. It says saving the legitimate right to self-defense. This is a can of worms. How can you say it's outdated if, on the other hand, it's useful for interpreting our right to self-defense? This was, again, a very sloppy enunciation of a teaching, because there's no moral category called outdated teachings. It doesn't exist. There are teachings whose applications will change over time. Certainly teachings about the use of force will depend on what kind of force exists. You know, you're going from bows and arrows to nuclear weapons. Yeah, you have to have discussions about how you apply the law and the moral teaching. But, you know, this reminds me of saying the death penalty is inadmissible, which is what Pope Francis said. There is no moral category of inadmissible. That's a legal category and you know, concerns evidence and testimony and court proceedings. So again, for the cardinal to say the discussion about this topic is about how to reaffirm it, he's already saying anybody who disagrees with this characterization is not part of the discussion, because that's not what we're here to talk about. That's stacking the deck in one direction. If we can't tolerate legitimate criticism when teachings are given that are either unclear or contradictory, then we're not asking for the cardinals to basically give us that, you know, gospel frankness that Pope Francis and now Pope Leo, you know, want to hear. Let the cardinals talk, let them say what they believe in, and defend it with reasoning.
1: Yeah. The final session takes up the implementation of the Synod on Synodality. And this week, we should point out for the audience, Cardinal Mario Grech, the Secretary General of the Synod, he opened something called the 2026 Inclusive Governance Symposium. This is happening in Rome, Father. He spoke of the co-responsibility as a mature expression of genuine participation in the Church. Grech described inclusivity not merely as an ecclesial strategy. So what he's talking about is lay participation in governance of the Church. And he says that is our path to Easter. And regarding actual synodal implementation, he said this: any synodal implementation of processes concerning the participation of the lay faithful in the governance of the Church must, therefore, take place within the reception of the Council's ecclesiology of the people of God and engage seriously with the relationship between laity and hierarchy. Father, what is Cardinal Grech actually advancing here? And where do you think that language leads the Church?
2: Well, we've talked about this topic numerous times. It has to do with a theory that I consider to be false, that baptism confers on people the right to exercise governance in the Church. The Church has always taught and practiced that the reception of holy orders gives you a share in the role of Christ, priest, prophet, and king, and that you are ordained in order to rule, sanctify, and teach the people of God. So the governance in the Church is in the hands of the shepherds, not the sheep. And this is important, because the Church is not a human creation. It's a gift from Christ to us, and he set it up in a particular way. He had many disciples, men and women. Lots of people followed him, you know, thousands of people. He had 12 apostles. He took from the disciples 12 men, made them the first priests, and gave them the power to be the shepherd. He said to Peter, feed my sheep. You know, he said, baptize all nations, teach them to observe everything I've commanded you. So there is all the roles, to govern, to sanctify, to teach. Now, what is this lay governance all about? It's democratization in the church, Raymond, and this is very, very troubling. Because the implication of this thinking is the church has been on the wrong track for 20 centuries. In other words, that the bishops and the pope and the priests, that they are the governors of the church, that they have right to tell people what to do, what not to do. Now that's going to be transferred into the hands of lay people. That goes against Catholic ecclesiology. There is nothing, I'll say this quite clearly, nothing in the documents of Vatican II that talks about lay governance. So to say this is a maturation or a development to fulfill what Vatican II intended, absolutely not. And if Cardinal Gregg believes it, he has to cite the teaching. Which document said it? The main teaching on the church is Lumen Gentium. That has nothing to do with nothing about lay people governing in the church.
1: No. And you saw Pope Francis introduce this when he changed certain rules about dicastery heads and prelatures in the Vatican being run by lay people. This is again, it's another opening in this direction. And the question is, where does this end? And what is the ultimate goal here? And I guess we've been concerned about the synodal model being advanced for years now, Father.
2: Well, you know, this ongoing, the synod when it was created was a meeting of bishops, periodic, called by the Pope in order to advise him on the pastoral utility of confronting doctrinal and social issues in the life of the church. And that's, it's a very good, about evangelization, Christian education, all the rest. Then Pope Francis turned it into a meeting in which lay people would have equal voting rights with bishops, and that it was expected that, you know, there'd be lots of lay people at these meetings, because otherwise we really weren't being synodal, whatever that means. And then synodality becomes a style. So it's like saying, get with it, folks, there's a new style in the church. Where this all leads, for me, this is an attempt to appease the worldly criticism of the church, which is that the women and lay people are excluded. They have no power in the church, therefore you're not being Christian to them. Well, power as the source of all legitimacy in social life, that is not a Christian category. That's a Marxist category. It's a revolutionary principle to take over things over by saying you're illegitimate. In the church, the all-male priesthood, the all-male episcopate, the all-male pontificate, this is by divine design and decree. This is not a human invention, and we can't get around it.
1: No, and it doesn't mean that you can't have lay involvement. I mean, I think, you know, in areas like accounting or communications, or I mean, there are expertise that the laity can bring. But the question is one of governance, as you mentioned a moment ago, and the hierarchy established within the church from time immemorial. Cardinal Robert McElroy, the Archbishop of Washington this week, removed Monsignor Stephen Rossetti, the archdiocesan exorcist. Now, Rossetti had served that role for nearly 20 years. McElroy, in a public statement, cited quotes from Rossetti suggesting that many, if not most, UFO sightings could be demonic in nature. According to McElroy's statement, Rossetti's comments, quote, gravely undermine the church's very precise teaching on the devil, demons, and exorcism, end quote. Father, I mean, Vice President Vance said something similar on a podcast back in April, if memory serves, including some Catholic scholars. My question is, your thoughts on McElroy's decision here and what that teaching on devils and demonology and exorcism might be that Rossetti's run afoul of?
2: Well, yeah, my first thought was that this is rather hasty, because I read this story in the morning and then in the evening this news came out. So you say to yourself, how thorough an investigation and an opportunity for Father Rossetti to speak, you know, with the Cardinal Archbishop of Washington to, you know, kind of get his point of view, why he said it, what he meant. I don't know that that happened. I'd be surprised if it did. But in any event, why the rush? You know, if the Archbishop's concerned about some statements, you know, it should be clear and apparent to everybody that this was not based on a hasty judgment, which it seems to have been. The Archbishop can determine what he wants to do. I don't dispute that. But the second point, though, The Archbishop asserts that this is grave violation of Catholic teaching. You have to cite the teaching, because the idea that a priest who thinks that UFOs are a manifestation of a demonic power, that's not forbidden in Catholic theology. We know that the devil makes physical appearances in the lives of different saints. St. John Vianney woke up to see a devil lighting a fire in his bedroom. And he said, "Be gone," you know, and he chased them away. Mm-hmm. Whatever Father Rossetti is basing his thought on, this is not in direct or any contradiction to Catholic teaching. Now, whether he's right or not, that's another question. Maybe they are, maybe they aren't. But, these are grave consequences that he suffered. His name has been impugned. He lost his office. Mm-hmm. His institution says he's going to move it to another place. In other words, the thing he was doing, the diocese supported that. So that should not happen without clear proof that the charge is actually a valid charge.
1: Yeah, and he did apologize publicly. He said, "Look, I apologize for any way I violated church teaching." I mean, he was very, obedient in the way that he accepted this. But you're right. There should have been, when you're dealing with a public figure in this way, If the Archbishop doesn't want him publicly so present, you know, he'd been doing podcasts and writing books about exorcism, fine. But go have that conversation. But this kind of off with their heads mentality on grounds that are kind of shaky, it does raise a lot of questions. And the blowback has been fierce, we should say. I'll give you the last word.
2: Yes, well, I'm just troubled when people who say things that you don't agree with are then met with the accusation that they're violating Catholic doctrine. That's not clear at all. That's not clear at all. On the other hand, other people say things that clearly violate Catholic doctrine and nothing happens to them. So
1: exactly.
2: You say to yourself, what's going on here? Now, that doesn't mean you can't apply it justly in one case and then it's up to someone else in another. But, you know, let's just say this. It's amazing to me that Father Rossetti could be punished so swiftly without having, sufficient time on either side to address the issues and then to, try to arrive at an amicable conclusion. One conclusion to this could have simply been he makes a statement in his podcast saying, you know, what I said last time, that's my personal opinion. I may be wrong, et cetera, et cetera. But instead it was, you're gone. I mean, the archbishop's, that's up to him who he wants to employ as his exorcist. I'm not going to dispute that, but I just don't like the way it happened.
1: Mm-hmm. Yeah, nor do I. Well, we will leave it there. Father Murray, as always, thank you. And look, be sure to catch this week's Prayerful Posse on the Arroyo Grande podcast. Robert Royal Father and I get into a host of other issues, including a Vatican bishop calling for the abolition of religion and God. It's a wowzer. You can find the episode at Arroyo Grande Show on YouTube. Father, thank you.
2: Thank you.
1: A new advisory from the Department of Health and Human Services is raising an alarm about what screens are doing to our children. The Office of the Surgeon General released a sweeping public health advisory this week, warning that excessive screen time among teens and children have become a growing crisis. Joining me now to discuss is family physician and director of national health communications for the Office of the Surgeon General, Dr. Stephanie Haridopoulos. Thank you so much for being here. The advisory notes that by the teenage years, the average child is spending more than 4 hours on their screen. That's more time than some of them spend sleeping. Nearly half of adolescents say they lose track of the time they spend online, and we do as well. How did we get here, Doctor? And why did the HHS feel this advisory was necessary now?
0: Thank you, Raymond, for the opportunity to educate your viewers today. You know, excessive screen time and the content on screens really is a huge public health crisis that we face as a nation. As you see, Pope Leo most recently talked about this just a couple weeks ago. I was so happy to see him. As an Italian Catholic myself, I wanted to educate the public on what we found. We did, like you said, a sweeping evidence review of the rigorous gold standard science directed by President Trump and Secretary Kennedy, because we are all about making America healthy again. And we understand it's got to start with the next generation. If they are being exposed at very young ages to excessive screens, as well as what they're viewing, it's going to affect major four things. One, neurocognitive development delays. That could affect their memory, their attention, actually their brain growth. We see decreased cortical brain development. We also are seeing physical harms. That means one in five kids are obese or sedentary. They're sitting on their phones, actually up to 8 hours by the time they're teenagers, which is more their sleep or in school. And that can also affect their eyesight. Myopia, that is. That means when a kid can't see far, it's estimated by 2050 that 40% of adolescents will have myopia. That is a real harm. And also, there's mental health issues. We see what they're watching is causing them to have depression, anxiety, eating disorders. There's exposure to cyberbullying. That's half of kids can be cyberbullied, and exploitation, unfortunately. All of that feed into next happy, healthy adult. And really, academic scores have plummeted since we have seen screens being pervasively used and smartphones since 2010. We are at all-time low of math and reading. So we really need to take control. And this is why this advisory was released just on May 20th with Secretary Kennedy.
1: Dr. Pope Leo, as you mentioned, thought technology overload was such an important threat at this moment to society that he included an emphasis on it in his first encyclical. He writes, "We must now consider the impact of the digital revolution on human freedom, addressing risks to both the mental health of individuals and broader social challenges. The subtler forms of addiction linked to the digital attention economy should not be underestimated." And he writes, "There's an urgent need to promote technologies that strengthen interior freedom by fostering education and digital sobriety and the protection of minors." What can the government do at this point, Doctor, to be really the relief to so many who find themselves caught in this cycle of screen addictions?
0: Well, the advisory in itself was a tool that we had to educate the public. Not only did we compile all the evidence, but then we had toolkits for different stakeholders, whether you're a parent, an educator, a policymaker, if you're a researcher, and by God, also technology companies. What could they do on their own, responsibly, voluntarily, to give better parental controls in less doom scrolling and social media that unfortunately is captivating this compulsive behavior that can lead to addiction? So I applaud everyone that is now coming together, wanting to make a difference. You see a lot of legislation coming out, but in the states are the incubators of innovation. And you see states coming up with bell-to-bell policy in school. That means no cell phones during instructional periods at school. I applaud that. And half of the states in the union have already started that. And also limiting the amount of screen use in the young, especially pre-K all the way up to third grade. We don't need to give them one-to-one tablets for instructional use. We need to go back to the basics. We need to go back to teachers being able to have their attention without screens in the way. Yes, we need to be good digital citizens. And by the time we go to high school and college, sure, we should know how to use technology. But you know, you only have one youth. And we should not have that interrupted by technology affecting their overall health.
1: This advisory lays out what you're calling the five D's for families: discuss, do, delay, divert, and disconnect. Doctor, take us through each of those quickly. And what does that actually look like in a household with a young child or teenager?
0: Well, as a mother of three, I totally get it as a parent, how difficult this can be. But, you know, summer's upon us. I really do think that this is a great time to come up with a media plan for. So let's have a discussion. Let's talk about the harms. Get the kids to understand why. The why behind it, I think, matters. And so the media plan can encompass maybe no screens during family time at dinner. Instead, talk, tell stories, talk about your day. Isn't that wonderful? Maybe at night, no screens before bed, read a book, do a storytelling time. I think all of that is wonderful ideas. And maybe in the car, no screens in the car. Let's have the captivated audience to talk. Then do model. Let's lead by example. If we're always as adults in our phones or on our screens, the kids are going to emulate that. So model good behavior. Delay the screens as long as you can, because we do know that it affects brain development. So, and smartphones for as late as you can. I'm not going to tell people exactly when you will make those decisions. You know, and divert. If a child is, you know, you're trying to take a phone away or a screen away and they are acting out, they're hiding, they're lying about it, or their behavior's bad and it looks like they have a problem, you know, divert them to a positive activity. Arts and crafts. Let's do, exercise together outside, maybe even family game night, board games. I remember love doing that. We have the best memories with our kids when we do those types of activities. And then a digital disconnect. Yeah, every so often, it's not a bad idea to disconnect from the world. And what we want people to do is go outside and live real life, touch grass. You see all these, this movement and culture shift where kids in college and high school are saying, hey, hang up and hang out, or scroll less and be best. I'll tell you, I think it matters when the kids are actually talking about that. And that's why there's a youth section to the cool toolkit, not talking down to kids, mm-hmm. but lifting them up. What could they do fix this problem for their future? They recognize it's a problem too.
1: And you recommend no screen time for children under 18 months, which you see these babies that...
0: Right.
1: Restaurants, and they prop the television screen in front of them. I mean, it's ridiculous. Under an hour a day for children under six, and no more than 2 hours ages 6 through 18, not counting what they encounter in school. Doctor, right. How do you enforce any of this when the schools themselves are inflicting tablets on so many of these kids?
0: It's true. And that's why you're going to see a culture shift away from that. Parents are demanding that schools do not do that and that it should be easy for them to opt out. And I think there's buyer's remorse on a lot of this one-to-one tablets in schools, because it has been so frustrating for the teachers to be able to do what they know best. Look, we know our brains work better when we're holding a book and we're reading it and we are having paper in our hands and we are writing and we are highlighting. That's how we retain and we have better memory. I think that that is so important to bring the basics back. So I have my tagline, live real life, get active, and eat real food is what you're going to hear over and over again at the Department of Health and Human Services with Secretary Kennedy.
1: Yeah, I love it. I agree with all of that. That's great. No, it's important for families. Have communal activities, go out into the world, have real life experiences, and not live through the cell phone or with a cell phone in your face. Dr. Stephanie Haradopoulos, thank you so much for being here and for your insights.
0: Thank you, Raymond, for having me on your show.

0: and tell me about your recovery.
1: The surgeon was very good, and it was a very large mass that had been misdiagnosed because it's known, a mucinous adenoma carcinoma is very rare in the lung. And it's kind of like a jellyfish, and inside it there's a tumor, but the jellyfish may or may not be also, it was about the size of a softball.
0: Wow.
1: And I was going to a lot of these doctors, they take an MRI, these were good doctors, and they said, hey, you know what, it's long COVID damage, you had long COVID, it's pneumonia, it's you live in the valley, it's valley fever. And I finally found a pulmologist at Stanford, was retired, and he just said, if that was true, it should not be growing, but it's growing. You need a biopsy, and I don't mean a needle biopsy. So on Christmas, they knocked me out and went down and clipped it and brought it out. And it was a very rare but identifiable. And I think out of 6,000 surgeries at Stanford, they see this mutation about five or six times. It's a non-smoker's. And it was kind of weird. And all I remember is in 30 minutes, they said, Victor, this is great. In 3 months, you'll be fine. And then it was code blue. He's bleeding. And by the time they got me back in, I bled 3 liters, which was 60%.
0: Wow.
1: And then I had a kind of a near-death experience, you know, when I lost all that blood. And one of the people there told me I had 10 minutes from bleeding out. And that was it. I kind of let... And this counts kind of a drought. I kind of felt elevated, and I was trying to get home to this farm where it's been in my family for 150. And every time I was floating down, I couldn't get here. It was foggy, and I couldn't get here. And then all of a sudden, for a brief moment, I landed on the balcony, and everything was good.
0: The full Arroyo Grande episode featuring Victor Davis Hanson is on YouTube at Arroyo Grande Show, or wherever you get your podcasts, Spotify, Apple, iHeart. 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Never miss an Arroyo Grande show. And, of course, this week's prayerful posse is one for the books. Go to Arroyo Grande show on YouTube or wherever you get your podcasts. He's a New York Times bestselling author, historian, and professor of political science at Grove City College, as well as editor of The American Spectator. His books on Reagan and the papacy and the Cold War have really defined a generation of Catholic scholarship. His latest, American Pontiff, Pope Leo XIV and His Plan to Heal the Church, is the first extensive biography of the first American pope. Please welcome back to the program Dr. Paul Kangor. Paul, thanks for being here. Your subtitle promises a plan by Leo to heal the church, but help us understand the man first. I mean, you spent considerable time tracing his roots from Chicago, his time with the Augustinians, his 2 decades as a missionary bishop in Peru. What don't we know about Robert Prevost, and how might it reshape the church?
2: Well, thanks, Raymond. Good to be with you again. I'm at your studio. We actually orchestrated a coup of you while you were gone, Chris and I.
0: So,
2: but didn't know there was a job opening here. No, thank you very much. And well, there's a lot that we don't know about him. In fact, when he walked out onto that loggia May 8th, 2025, I got to admit, I didn't know anything about him at all. And my initial reaction to it, and in fact, he was, if you looked at longer lists of the Papabile candidates, Edward Penton had a really good list of a couple dozen candidates. He was there, but he was way down there. And I got to tell you, I shouldn't admit this, right? As somebody who studies the church, papal historian. But when I first saw his name on the list, I got to admit, I said, who is Robert Francis Prevost, right? And the Italians would call him the least American of the Americans, right? And when he was picked, in fact, when the protodeacon, Cardinal Mamberti, came out and said, you know, Roberto Francisco, and we said Robert, I thought at first, Robert Serra. They picked Robert Serra. And then Francisco, and I thought, okay, who's this? And then the translator said, Prevost. They picked the American, and I thought, Prevost? And I was with two of my colleagues at the American Spectator, and they said what, you know, what do you think? And I said, I'm speechless. I got an interview request right away from CNN, another from Newsmax. They said, I'm not going to come on and fake this. I know absolutely nothing about this guy. And then when he came out, and his first words, right, and he came out, and I thought to myself, wow, he looks like a pope, right? He actually looks like a pope. And then he came out very pensively, and he kind of folded his hands like this. And I found out from people who grew up with him in little Dalton, Illinois, they said from the time he was a little boy, he would pray like that, right? And he kind of

0: poses himself. He kind of swallows, and you could tell he thought about what he was going to say. And his first words in Italian, "La pace sia con tutti voi," peace be with all of you. And the translator said that, and the whole crowd just kind of, oh, right, like those are good words from this mystery man that we know nothing about. He went on in his written oration there, which was about 600 words. He used the word peace 10 times. And he said, after peace be with all of you, he said, these were the first words of the risen Christ to the apostles in the upper room after the resurrection. When Peter is there and he's thinking, last time I saw this guy, I denied him three times, right? So he puts him at ease. Jesus does the apostles. Peace be with all of you. And in the same way, the new Holy Father, I thought, put me and a lot of people at ease when they thought that this guy we know nothing about, he at least greeted us by saying, peace be with all of you. And so far, in the first year of his papacy, I think that's, you know, quite honestly, and I don't mean to sound, you know, sentimental or sugarcoat it, but peace has really been the dominant theme. It's got him in trouble to some degree with Donald Trump, right? But you know, against war, against the war with Iran. But peace has been the theme of his papacy through the first year.
1: What don't we know about him? What did you discover that surprised you?
0: Well, a lot. But I would say, among other things, since I just said that the Italians saw him as the least American of the Americans, he's actually a very American American. And a number of different groups right away did analyses of his family tree and his ancestral roots. In fact, Professor Gates with the Finding Your Roots program said this is the most diverse family tree we think we've ever discovered in our research. His family, first of all, he's from Chicago, which is the melting pot of melting pots, right? Not just in America, but in the world. His mother is, man, she French, Creole, you know, mulatto is the word that they use, right? Black ancestors. He quite possibly had slaves in his family background. Haiti, Dominican Republic. And then you go on the father's side, you have roots in the old world, France, Italy. So this guy has, you know, just the Roman Catholic Church, Catholic means universal. This may well be the most universal pope that we've ever had. I mean, prior to JP II, you had 455 consecutive years of nothing but Italian popes. And then Francis was actually Italian, although he was, you know, raised in Argentina. But this is probably the most ethnically diverse pope we've ever had. And in that case, you know, he's kind of a quintessentially American pope.
1: Mm. Before becoming pope, he ran the dicastery for bishops, which is arguably the most consequential post in Rome outside of the Secretariat of State. Paul, what did his time there reveal about how he thinks about episcopal appointments? And are we seeing that play out in the type of bishops he's choosing?
0: Yeah, I think we are seeing it play out. And I look, a big part of why he was picked, and you know, I don't say this with any offense or to attack Pope Francis, right? My chapter on Francis in the book is called "I Want a Mess: The Francis Papacy." That was a word Francis used several times. I want a mess, and I defended Francis over and over and over again, right? But by the end of the 12 years, everybody in the church—I don't like the terms liberal, conservative—but the liberals, the conservatives, the moderates. They were all tired of the chaos and confusion. The liberals, in the end, didn't get anything that they wanted. The German cardinals didn't get anything that they wanted. When this guy was picked, and from what we can tell from the reports from Vaticanista's Italian journalists, he got 108 votes, Raymond. 108 out of 133 cardinal electors by the fourth ballot. So that's a consensus pick. And in the immediate hours after he was chosen, the praise came in from voices in the church as diametrically diverse as Father James Martin and Cardinal Burke, Robert Serra, Cardinal Tagle, right? So they saw in this guy somebody who would bring a sense of stability and normalcy back to the papacy, somebody who wouldn't get on a plane 40,000 feet in the air and say something that seemed like it might call into question, you know, 1,000 years of church doctrine. So they see him as a force of stability. Now the last few months have been a little chaotic because of the exchanges with Donald Trump, right?
1: I was about to say.
0: But prior to that,
1: you're right. The kind of off-the-cuff magisterium, which, of course, it wasn't, but it felt that way to viewers at home, that was something that caused such chaos during the Francis era. And I have to say, just from my own perspective, though I love the fresh sound bites, it does create a cauldron of chaos.
0: Right.
1: And I'm a little, I think disturbed by Pope Leo's constant coming out every week to the press scrum and feeling he has to talk to them. That, the Pope has better ways of communicating in more precise ways, and I still prefer those ways. I want to go back to the subtitle of your book, Pope Leo XIV, His Plan to Heal the Church. In Leo's mind, what about the church needs healing, and what is his plan?
0: The chaos. I think to stop the chaos and division. This guy is going to make changes quietly, right? And in the first year, people said, do you think he will change Cardinal Tuco Fernandez, right? Will he be switched out? Cardinal Parolin, right? China. And my response to that was not right away, right? Frankly, the biggest surprise to me was accepting Cardinal Dolan's resignation. I didn't expect that. I thought a bold move in the last few days was with our gal at EWTN, right? Monsignor Alvarado. And, I think as the months and years go on, you'll see him becoming more of who he is. And by the way, I said I like to avoid political stuff with him. He appears to be a Republican. All right. We know, and I share in the book, the Pope, Leo the 14th, Robert Francis Prevost, voted in the Illinois Republican primaries repeatedly once he came back to America in the 2010s, right? 2012, 2014, 2016, 2018. Voted by absentee ballot from the Vatican in 2024. Never in the Democratic primaries, always in the Republican primaries. And I wrote a piece on this for the American Spectator called, Calling the Pope Liberal. If you go back and look at his background and his beliefs on issues from abortion to marriage to gender to sexuality, homosexuality, this guy, well, I say he's a conservative, but he's really just a Catholic, right? I mean, he has traditional Catholic views. And going back to the 1970s at Villanova, he started the pro-life club at Villanova University. He participated in the first Marches for Life. So this is somebody who is, not a leftist, not a liberal, and, frankly, I don't think he's a Democrat. I think the Pope's a Republican. So this is somebody that I think Donald Trump, beyond like the war with Iran, if and when he meets with Pope Leo, and I think he will, one, he's going to be surprised at how much he likes him, gets along with him, but he's going to find out that he's somebody that doesn't disagree with him as much as perhaps President Trump thinks that he does, including on immigration, by the way.
1: Paul, you've written a wonderful piece about what Leo's pontificate means to the cause of Venerable Fulton Sheen, a cause near and dear to my heart. I was part of that guild that launched the cause, 20-something years ago. Two sons of Illinois here. Sheen's about to be beatified in September. Leo told a young couple in Rome that Sheen had an influence on him. What does this tell us about what Leo sees in the soon-to-be beatified, blessed Fulton Sheen?
0: Yeah, I love that story. About this time last summer, a young couple met at St. Mary's Cathedral in Peoria, Illinois, which is where Fulton Sheen's body is to this day. And they said, we believe that Fulton Sheen played an important part in our courtship and our marriage. What do you think you could do, Holy Father, right, to advance his cause of beatification, canonization? And right there on the spot, Leo told them, he said, oh, yeah, my family grew up watching Fulton Sheen. And as you saw, Raymond, and I've watched the world over many times, you and Robert Royal talking about this, Sheen's cause was moving right along. And then all of a sudden, bam, it just seemed to stop. And we all thought, what's going on here, right? It hit a brick wall several years ago, didn't go anywhere else. And I actually speculate at the end of the book, I have this kind of weird close about, call it at a very American postscript, where I lament that Sheen's no longer going to be the most famous American Catholic, right? It's now going to be Pope Leo XIV. And I thought, what might he do to advance the cause of Sheen's beatification, canonization? Well, I don't know how much of what's happening right now is with a push from the Holy Father, But since January of this year, just several 8 months into the papacy of Pope Leo, it's suddenly back on track, and it's moving with speed now.
1: He even had a public address this week where where the Pope said, you know, praised Shane and remembers watching him and spoke, you know, very affectionately about him and the huge evangelical influence he had, not only in the United States, but around the world. So that's another wonderful, you know, bright light in this year. Paul, we will leave it there. American Pontiff, Pope Leo XIV and His Plan to Heal the Church by Paul Kangor is available at bookstores everywhere and online. Thank you, Paul.
0: Thanks, Raymond. Good to be with you again.
1: California, the bluest of the blue states, held primary elections this week, and some of the results are stunning. A British-born tech entrepreneur running for governor as Republican is leading his Democratic challenger. And another former reality star is actually competitive in the mayoral race in Los Angeles. Are Golden State voters ready to move in a new direction? Here with analysis, I'm joined by investigations editor at the Washington Examiner and seasoned political reporter Sarah Bedford. Thank you for being with us. Before we get into the specific races, California hasn't elected a Republican governor since Schwarzenegger in 2006, Sarah. When we look at these primary results and you see Steve Hilton performing the way he has, he's in the lead now, is this a genuine political realignment or is it still too early to say?
2: Well, it's very clear that California voters are fed up with the status quo. The state has been mismanaged for years. It's bleeding wealth. It's bleeding families and companies. And so voters are really dissatisfied. None of the candidates, really, except for Steve Hilton and the other Republican in the race, Chad Bianco, who is not in contention for moving on to the runoff, nobody ran really on challenging that status quo except Steve Hilton, and that's why you see him in the lead. He'll probably have some structural issues once that Democratic vote is consolidated behind one candidate rather than like a dozen, which it was in the primary stage. But certainly what you're seeing in California statewide and in Los Angeles is a lot of frustration from voters.
1: What do you make of the story that officials there are now saying it could take weeks until we have a final tally of this vote count? I mean, Sarah, how can you do this in a major state like California? How can they not turn in results? Why is it taking weeks to count the vote?
2: Well, it's emblematic of the broader problems in the state, right? They can't get anything done. They can't run their social services programs. Mm-hmm. They can't rebuild houses after fires. They can't clear homeless encampments. They can't educate children for tens of thousands of dollars per pupil. And obviously, they're struggling to count the ballots in a state that the election system, by design, maximizes how many ballots can be counted, even if it's at the expense of voter confidence, prompt results. And, you know, it's no wonder that voters are so frustrated that not even elections can be run properly. I mean, everything from the fire station to the governor's mansion has been so mismanaged over the past few years.
1: Well, Steve Hilton is an old pal of mine. I mean, I knew him at Fox. I did his show often. He was, of course, a Downing Street advisor to David Cameron in the UK. He's not your typical California Republican. And his primary numbers are strong. Right now, with 58% of votes counted, Hilton is at 27% of the vote. His nearest Democratic challenger, Javier Becerra, is at 25%. Do you think he has an actual path to the general election once that Democratic vote starts consolidating?
2: It'll be difficult for him because you'll see you also have more than a million votes right now for Tom Steyer, the billionaire who largely self-funded his campaign and ran to Becerra's left. Once you have only one Democratic standard bearer, then you are already have, you know, 2 million votes at least behind that guy, whereas Steve Hilton hasn't yet cracked 1.5 million. And we should say there's millions of ballots left to be counted. So the final numbers that we're playing with might be different. Hilton could have an uphill battle, but the contours of the race change dramatically once it is a two-man contest and it's not Becerra defending someone from his left and his right. So those fundamentals could change before November.
1: I want to talk about former reality TV star Spencer Pratt, who has been running this insurgent mayoral campaign. Bass, a Democrat, the current mayor of L.A., has around 35% of the vote with about 62% of the expected votes counted, according to the Associated Press. Pratt is running second at 29.9%. Does Pratt's showing tell us something about the mood of LA voters specifically?
2: Absolutely.
1: And are citizens voting because of homelessness and crime and the drug problem? And of course, the terrible mishandling of the Palisades fire.
2: That's exactly what they're voting on, Raymond. I mean, it's clear that they are fed up with the leadership of Karen Bass. She's the first incumbent Los Angeles mayor not to win outright, that is, crack 50% of the vote in more than 20 years. So this is not a typical result for an incumbent. It shows just how much Angelenos want change. Nitya Raman, who is also running in this primary to Bass's left, she was someone who represented more of the same for Los Angeles. When this is boiled down to a contest just between Pratt and Bass, there are really specific frustrations that the rest of California doesn't necessarily share this particular political contest. I think Bass could honestly have a hard time getting reelected when she's not even cracking 40%. And the rest of the vote, the anti-Bass vote, is split between multiple people right now and not lined up behind Pratt.
1: California has been a one-party operation for 30 years, with high taxes, aggressive regulation, billions spent on homelessness. Sarah, are voters ready, you think, to hold the current administration as well as those before it responsible? And are the Republicans simply outgunned because so many Republican and conservative voters have moved out of the state?
2: Well, it's true that Republicans are outgunned. The state Republican Party has been gutted after years of, like you mentioned, one-party rule in California. But we're a long way from peak woke. You know, there's a lot of liberal orthodoxies about how to deal with crime and homelessness that are no longer shared by a majority of Democratic voters. And in fact, Democratic voters, I think, have gotten a lot more realistic about the ways those problems need to be solved. And Donald Trump, I think, has a lot to do with this, maybe not in the way you'd expect, but a Democratic voter who might abhor what Trump has done looks at the way he's governed and saw, you know, you really can just come in and do things if you have the will. Why yeah. aren't our leaders just fixing things? And so they might vote for the leader who they think actually has the will to change the status quo.
1: Yeah. Sarah, we will leave it there. You can follow Sarah Bedford's reporting on X at Sarah C. Bedford. Thank you, Sarah.
2: Thank you.
1: And that is all the time we have for now. Be sure to catch us next week. Until then, we'll be scouting the world over for all that is seen and unseen. On behalf of the staff and crew of EWTN News, thank you for watching. I'm Raymond Arroyo. Bye now.
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10: There was no single event. 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
11: My husband was not Catholic, and at the time I didn't really think that it really mattered which church we went to, because we all love God and we all love Jesus. And that was the start of my journey out of the Catholic Church, where I remained out of the Catholic Church for over 30 years.
10: When I was outside of the church, there was always an unsettled feeling. There was always a feeling of something missing and something not complete.
11: When I started to read the Bible, I could see that our Catholic faith is steeped in Scripture. I could see some of the sacraments in Scripture. I could see some of the liturgy in Scripture.
10: I wouldn't be the spouse, I wouldn't be the father, wouldn't be the person that I am without the church and without the sacraments, particularly the Eucharist. I can't live without it.
12: If you've been away from the Catholic Church for whatever reason, we invite you to take another look. Visit CatholicsComeHome.org today.
13: Hello and welcome to The Crux of the Matter. I'm Father Wade Menezes of the Fathers of Mercy. The precepts of the Church, as defined by the Catechism of the Catholic Church, are those positive laws or commandments made by Church authorities to guarantee for the faithful the indispensable minimum in prayer and moral effort for the sake of their growth in love of God and love of neighbor. Simply put, friends, since Holy Mother Church possesses a genuine care for her children and their spiritual growth, she sees to it that through legitimate church authority, certain minimum requirements are to be met so as to help ensure one's personal growth in love of God, neighbor, and the spiritual life. The Catechism of the Catholic Church lists the formal precepts for the Catholic Church's members. They are, you shall attend Mass on Sundays and on holy days of obligation, and rest from servile labor. You shall confess your sins at least once a year. You shall receive the sacrament of the Eucharist at least during the Easter season. The fourth precept is, you shall observe the days of fasting and abstinence established by the Church. And the last precept is, you shall help to provide for the needs of the Church. Rather than look upon the five precepts of the Church as some rigorous code we are oppressively bound to follow under pain of sin, we should instead identify them for what they really are: guides given to us by Holy Mother Church, just as any good parent would guide their children, to ensure our advancement in a life of prayer and moral virtue and growth in love of both God and neighbor. As Catholics, then, we should rejoice that our faith gives us simple, direct, and concrete guides, precepts which function as sure norms to aid us as members of the body of Christ, to become holy and live our lives as God intends them to be lived. And that's the crux of the matter. I'm Father Wade Menezes. God bless you.
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16: Welcome to Vatican Insider on a weekend that features the start of Pope Leo's six-day trip to Spain, his fourth international apostolic trip. He'll visit Madrid, Barcelona, and the Canary Islands, addressing the themes of peace, disarmament, unity, youth, culture, new technologies, and migration. And he will encourage a church that, as a press briefing said, still has much to say on many levels. Stay tuned after the news segment for the interview segment and part two of my conversation during a recent visit to Washington, D.C. with Frank and Mary Frost of Frank Frost Productions. We talk more this week about their hallmark documentary on Pierre Teilhard de Chardin called Teilhard, Visionary Scientist. They introduce him, the man, the paleontologist, the priest and scientist, to a new generation. This visionary French Jesuit priest, whose relentless effort to reframe his beliefs in the light of evolution led to a paradigm shift in the relationship of science and religion. Okay, now a look back at the news highlights of the past week. Sunday, May 31st, celebrating the solemnity of the Most Holy Trinity, Pope Leo joined thousands in St. Peter's Square for his weekly Angelus prayer and greeting. He reminded the pilgrims gathered there that the life of the triune God gives peace to our heart, which is often very restless. The Holy Spirit, who brings together the Father and the Son, has been placed in our hearts. Through this, the Church becomes a sacrament of communion, a place of encounter, love, and life, where heaven and earth already touch. On Saturday evening at the Lourdes Grotto in the Vatican Gardens, Pope Leo had led a rosary for peace, and Sunday he returned to the theme of peace during the Angelus in St. Peter's Square, and this in the presence of an estimated 20,000 people. He also renewed his appeal for peace, praying that God would guide world leaders towards a just and lasting peace. Monday, June 1st. In an address to representatives of the Pontifical Mission Societies, Pope Leo invited the entire Church to participate in the annual celebration of World Mission Sunday, and this on the penultimate Sunday in October. He also noted that longtime national director of the Pontifical Mission Societies in the U.S., Venerable Fulton Sheen, will be beatified in September, and he described him as a, quote, light of faith, hope, and love, adding, I myself am a witness of his evangelization when I was growing up. Leo explained that the funds raised on World Mission Sunday provide necessary help to the over 1,100 ecclesiastical circumscriptions that depend on the dicastery for evangelization to help them establish necessary ecclesiastical infrastructures and to support diverse missionary initiatives. They also support the administration of five colleges in Rome for the ongoing formation of priests and consecrated women and men who come to Rome for studies. Also Monday, Pope Leo received members of the Italian Catholic Guides and Scouts of Europe Association, and he encouraged them to deepen their commitment to faith, service, and Christian witness. He praised the association's 50-year history and its educational mission, rooted in the scouting method developed by Lord Baden-Powell. Through this approach, he said, young people are accompanied toward an encounter with Jesus Christ, whom he described as teacher of the good life, faithful friend, and sure guide on our journey. The Holy Father, as is now customary on Mondays, went to Castel Gandolfo in the afternoon, spent the night, and most of Tuesday, returning to the Vatican Tuesday evening. Also Monday, a papal message dated June 1st was sent to participants in the third open expert meeting on the revision of the World Medical Association's Declaration of Taipei. In it, the Pope noted the urgent ethical challenges posed by rapid technological development. The Declaration of Taipei, by the way, provides ethical guidance on health databases, biobanks, and related medical research. Leo called for stronger safeguards to protect human dignity in the collection and use of health data, and he warned against the growing risk of reducing individuals to exploitable sources of information in the digital age. Also Monday, in a chirograph dated June 1st, Leo XIV established the Fratello Sole Foundation, which will promote, as envisioned in Pope Francis's motu proprio of the same name, a, quote, transition toward a sustainable development model. It contains the commitment to establish an agrivoltaic, a dual-use solar plant, within the extraterritorial area of Santa Maria di Galleria, capable not only of supplying electricity to the radio transmission station, but also of ensuring the complete energy self-sufficiency of Vatican City State. Tuesday, June 2nd, Pope Leo released his prayer intention for the month of June, and he invited Catholics to pray, quote, for the values of sports, that all sport may promote peace, fraternity, and communion. Also Tuesday, the Vatican announced that Pope Leo appointed Maria Montserrat Alvarado, President and Chief Operating Officer of EWTN News, as Prefect of the Dicastery for Communications, effective as of November 1, 2026. Born in Mexico City, Alvarado earned academic degrees from Florida International University and George Washington University. From 2009 to 2023, she held leadership positions at the Beckett Fund for Religious Liberty. Since 2023, she has served in the news division of the Eternal Word Television Network. Wednesday, June 3rd, Pope Leo XIV emphasized the importance of the rite, signs, and symbols of the liturgy to draw us closer to God during his weekly general audience catechesis, as he continued reflecting on Vatican II's 1963 Constitution on the Sacred Liturgy, Sacrosanctum Concilium. He said, in our hectic lives, marked by busyness and commotion, the rite of the liturgy, along with its signs and symbols, helps us pause and connect with our inner spiritual life as it draws us closer to Christ and his love. With the solemn simplicity of its rhythms, the rite interrupts our frenetic activities, leading us back to what is essential. The liturgy is woven with signs and symbols. For example, kneeling is a sign of our worship of God, while exchanging the sign of peace points to our ecclesial communion. When we are sprinkled with holy water, we remember our commitment to Christ. The Pope also mentioned that Thursday marks the solemnity of Corpus Christi, and he encouraged the faithful to keep alive the public witness of faith made visible in Corpus Christi processions around the world. Also Wednesday, the Pope addressed U.S. Catholic college presidents and rectors, telling them Catholic education must cultivate not only a love of learning, but also a deep passion for Christ, the truth. Unless Catholic education instills in students a true passion for the truth, and not only intellectual truth, but the truth that is Christ himself, we can hardly expect people to be willing to put forth the effort required to recognize truth and adapt one's life accordingly. Leo expressed his wish that their hearts, quote, be all the more captivated by the beauty of truth and the grandeur of humanity, created by God and redeemed by Christ. Thursday, June 4th was a quiet day for Pope Leo as he prepares his trip to Spain. Friday, June 5th, Pope Leo had several private audiences, including Cardinal Baltasar Reina, Vicar General for the Diocese of Rome, and members of the Episcopal Council. He also received the Director General of UNESCO. In addition, he welcomed the bishops of Myanmar on their mandatory quinquennial ad limina visit, as well as members of the Association of German Catholic Students. Well, those are the week's highlights, but now stay here for part two of my conversation with Frank and Mary Frost about their film Dayar, Visionary Scientist, and pray that the Pope has a very successful, fruitful visit to Spain.

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3: The year 450 AD. Nestorius, the Patriarch of Constantinople, claims that there are two persons in Jesus Christ, one divine and one human. Nestorius also objects to calling Mary the Mother of God and renames her Mother of the Savior. In 431 AD, the Emperor Theodosius II convenes the Council of Ephesus, which condemns Nestorius as a heretic. He is banished and dies in exile. 20 years later, at the Council of Chalcedon, Nestorianism is finally vanquished with the proclamation that Jesus is one divine person with both divine and human natures. Jesus is true God and true man who was born, died, and resurrected. Therefore, Mary is indeed the Mother of God.
4: Welcome back to Vatican Insider. Here's Joan Lewis.
5: Welcome back to part two of my conversation during a recent visit to Washington, D.C. with Frank and Mary Frost of Frank Frost Productions. We talk more this week about their hallmark documentary on Pierre Teilhard de Chardin called Teilhard, Visionary Scientist. They introduce Teilhard de Chardin, the man, the paleontologist, the priest and scientist, to new generation. This visionary French Jesuit priest, whose relentless effort to reframe his beliefs in the light of evolution led to a paradigm shift in the relationship of science and religion.
6: Basically, the search for meaning. And so that's what this movie really is about in some sense, is it's an eternal search for meaning. So if his life led him to through science and learning about evolution and accepting evolution, to realize that we lived in a dynamic world, dynamic universe, which was uncommon in the Catholic Church in the beginning of the 20th century, which was very proud of its unmoving...
7: Static view of the universe.
5: Yes. Yeah. Static view of the universe. Oh, yes.
6: His pursuit of that put him in conflict with his religious order and with the Church, and that absolutely baffled him. He had something he thought could help the Church really talk to science.
5: He wanted to see reconcile Darwinian evolution with Catholic theology.
6: Absolutely.
5: Yeah.
7: Or even beyond Darwinian evolution.
6: Darwinian evolution kind of ended with species. His evolution is cosmic. His notion of evolution takes us back to the very beginning. In other terms in the Catholic Church, we call incarnation. From the very beginning, God was present in the universe. God is the force at the heart of the universe. So God is the heart of evolution. And that insight...
7: He thought he was giving his church a gift, and instead he was rebuked because he was out there. I mean,
5: he was a scientist. He was a paleontologist, a man of great faith, obviously, also. And all I could think of when I was preparing the questions for this, but when I was watching the film, and the film is so profound because his life is so profound, that if you were to take out one aspect of it or focus on only one aspect, you wouldn't see the whole beautiful tapestry, because the tapestry is all the little colorful threads woven together in such an amazing design.
6: Oh, it's beautifully expressed.
7: Yeah.
6: The great challenge to us in making the film was that he's multi-leveled, he's multi-layered.
7: Yes.
6: You can't just tell one piece of the story and think you got a whole story. How do you tell the story without telling the complexity of it?
5: You could do a separate movie on his time in China,
6: absolutely,
5: on his involvement in the discovery of Peking Man. Any one of the words we've just mentioned can be an hour-long interview in itself. It wasn't so much his science that alienated him from the church, though. I mean, his scientific studies or Peking Man or being a paleontologist. But no, he died in 1955, right?
6: Right.
5: So it was 7 years later, after his death, that the Holy Office in Rome issued a warning regarding his works, alleging ambiguities and doctrinal errors, but without specifying them. However, some eminent Catholic figures, especially, you know, Benedict XVI and Pope Francis, they made very positive comments on his ideas since then. The answer, the response to his writings by scientists has been divided, but I read that by the late 20th century, Teilhard's thought had gained renewed interest within the church. And John Paul II, known for his openness to dialogue between faith and science, often emphasized the church's role in fostering a, quote, culture of encounter between different disciplines, a theme that resonated with Teilhard's vision of a unified, evolving human and cosmic destiny. John Paul's frequent references to, quote, the new evangelization and the need for a spiritual response to modern challenges that echo Teilhard's call for a cosmogenesis.
6: I suspect it's your devotion to John Paul II that makes you such a wonderful articulator of Teilhard right now. That's you really get Teilhard when you talk about those things.
5: You absolutely do. And let's talk about Teilhard today in the eyes of the church. Where does he stand? It's not quite as bad as 1962.
6: Oh, no. Today he's, well, you can get a very good signal for what the church thinks about Teilhard today by the fact that he was screened at the Jesuit Curia in Rome, in the Vatican, and at the Gregorian University. And the Gregorian University, for your listeners if they don't already know it, is the premier theological university in Rome.
5: Absolutely.
6: That
5: Jesuit run, yeah.
6: Young priests are sent there, and so many of our bishops come out of Gregorian. So the response we got in all of those places was, you might say, total. And you were personally witnessed that at the Gregorian.
5: Oh, sure.
6: And so you know that this is now percolating as something that the next generation that we talked about is now poised to take Teilhard's insights, the same as Father George,
5: exactly,
6: into the next the next generation.
5: As we're talking, it's dawning on me that probably the first, we talked about other films and lives and stories you've told. Who first pointed you to Teilhard? What made you say, hey, we have to do something on this great man?
6: Now you take us back to the Monitum, the irony of the Monitum, which, by the way, is irony, was that was issued at the time of the beginning of the Second Vatican Council, and Cardinal at that time Father Ratzinger, others, de Lubac, were very instrumental in getting Teilhard's vision into the Second Vatican Council.
5: What made you say, "Oh my gosh, we have to do a documentary"?
6: Okay, so the seed was planted back when that Monitum came out, because I was in the seminary, and the seminary and the rectors were directed to be careful not to let their students read.
5: So this Monitum, just for our listeners, it's like an admonition, you know,
6: admonition.
5: Beware.
6: That's exactly what it is. It's an admonition. So as a consequence of human nature, as soon as they said, don't read Teilhard, seminarians started reading
5: of course, you know.
6: So I read him back in those days, and then I pretty promptly forgot about him, until I was doing a pro bono work for Georgetown University, and they had a bust of Teilhard in their library.
7: Oh.
6: And I would look at that and think, we should reconsider this.
7: Yeah.
6: And so.
7: And I should console, by the way, my listeners, because I am going to put on my website when the Friday before this show airs, as you know, I always speak of who my guests are going to be on the weekend. And I will be putting a link up to how they can see the movie on Teilhard, the visionary scientist.
6: They will get much more out of your interview if they watch that film.
7: Yeah. But, you know, I read something when I was going to learn a little bit about him. I read something so profound. I quoted it on a live radio show I had about 10 days or 2 weeks ago. And my colleague, Teresa, asked me to reread it. Mm-hmm. She said, Joan, I have to hear that again. Teilhard de Chardin. Someday, after mastering the winds, the waves, the tides, and gravity, we shall harness for God the energies of love. And then, for a second time in the history of the world, man will have discovered fire. You just want to stop. You want to have a moment of silence and think about that, showing the transformative power of love, and it's as fundamental to human progress as fire.
6: Yes.
7: Do you have a favorite quote, each of you, from Teilhard?
6: That obviously is one of my favorite quotes, because that's how we opened our film.
7: Yeah.
6: But I have another favorite quote, which I can't read to tell you, because it's I can't say word for word. But he wrote in the Divine Milieu a kind of a prayer, which I call the prayer of final surrender, in which he gives himself, he recognizes death as the point of giving yourself back to God. I wish I could quote that for you. I could send it to you. But
7: wow.
6: That's
7: beautiful.
6: Yeah.
8: It really is.
6: Yeah.
7: I can see where Father Bill George, whom we spoke to several minutes ago, would... He said he does homilies for funerals. That would be so consoling to a family, giving yourself back to God. And Mary, do you have a favorite quote? Or
8: I do. It's I probably am not going to say it right, but what is it? Trust in the long patience of God, or have patience with the
6: trust.
8: We're terrible. We should be remembering.
7: Yeah. Well, I didn't tell you I was going to ask you for a direct quote, you know.
8: But just the fact that the timeline is long, and
7: sure.
8: and we have to have patience that things were going to, like Martin Luther King talking about,
7: sure.
8: the arc of justice.
7: When you finished the film, having interviewed so many people, we met one priest just about 20 minutes ago here at Georgetown University. What did you come away with that you kind of went, thank God we did this film?
8: For me, it was that, as you talked about the tapestry, we had to tell all these different parts of his life, because we knew, you know, he had been forgotten, and nobody else was going to do this film. It took us 15 years to raise the money to do all the filming.
7: Wow, Mary.
8: And we just couldn't stop, because we knew that nobody was going to do it if we didn't do it, and that I was just overwhelmed by how he never gave up. He didn't leave the Jesuits. He went wherever they sent him, and it caused depression in his life. But he had such fidelity to the church and to his vision, and so it was a blessing when he wrote that will that gave all of his papers to Madame Mortier, Mademoiselle Mortier, and she went out and had those books published, bing, bing, bing.
7: Yeah.
8: And he was a phenomenon in the 60s, wasn't it?
6: Right.
8: That people were reading him. And,
7: yeah.
8: and
7: Oh, yes.
8: And then it just kind of died again. So our hope is that our film will help bring him back, that he can be taught again. As Georgetown used to have courses on Teilhard, but I don't think that they do anymore.
7: Well, you know, when I give talks to young people, I tell them I'm going to give them their PhD. You may be surprised. Your professors wonder what I'm talking about. But I said, this is Joan's PhD. Passion, hard work, and dreams.
8: Mm.
7: Teilhard de Chardin had that.
6: He sure did.
5: Mm-hmm. He had it in spades. Really.
6: Absolutely. That's perfect for him. Yeah.
5: Well, a profound experience for anybody. Yeah. It had to be for the two of you making it. Mm-hmm. Just think of the million feet of film we didn't see. You know,
7: right? Yeah, the first cut was 3.5 hours.
5: Oh, wow.
7: So we're going to refashion some of those and put it on the website so people can see, because there were a lot of good little vignettes. His life was so dramatic.
5: Sure.
7: It was amazing.
5: And Frank, you came away with what kind of new feeling or understanding?
6: People have asked me when I finished what it did for me. And I say it gave me a God I can believe in.
5: Beautiful.
6: Because the static traditional God of somebody up there does not satisfy science. But the God we understand at the very center of the universe, who's incarnate in everything, that drives the energy of love, that God is easy to believe in. And so I took that away.
5: Good. Well, this has been a wonderful conversation. We never managed to find time to get together in Rome, and I certainly have. And here in D.C., your second home, you know. So I want to thank Frank and Mary Frost for this wonderful conversation. But, folks, do see the movie. Make that the point of what you understood from this conversation. So thank you for joining me here at Georgetown and for your work and continued success as new ideas come your way. So, Frank, thank you.
6: Thank you. Thank you for having us.
5: And Mary.
7: Thank you so much, Joan.
5: Well, God bless both of you even more than he has. So, on that note, have a great weekend, everybody.
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10: This Sunday, the Church celebrates Corpus Christi Sunday, the day in which we affirm our faith in the real and true presence of Jesus Christ in the Most Blessed Sacrament. In the Gospel at Mass, we read an amazing dialogue between Jesus and the Jews of his time. Jesus says, "I am the living bread that comes down from heaven. Whoever eats this bread will live forever, and the bread that I will give is my flesh for the life of the world." The Jews quarreled among themselves, saying, "How can this man give us his flesh to eat?" Jesus said to them, "Amen, amen, I say to you, unless you eat the flesh of the Son of Man and drink his blood, you do not have life within you." This is an amazing dialogue because in it, Jesus affirms something absolutely wonderful, that whoever eats the bread that he will give will have life forever. And yet you find the folks of his day quarreling with him about this. They ask, "How can this be?" I think it's so interesting how slow we are to believe good news. Here Jesus says something absolutely stupendously wonderful, namely that salvation, life, love are all possible, and that you can find them in the Most Blessed Sacrament. And yet people say they can't seem to believe this act of faith, and therefore stay outside of the wonderful promise that Jesus makes for us. Why would you stay outside of life? What advantage do you have by staying in doubt? Why do we just seem so slow to believe in something so hopeful and so wonderful as God's love for us given to us as food and drink? Nothing will change our lives more than hope, and no proclamation is more hopeful than to know we can find God in the Eucharist.
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creator of heaven and earth, and in Jesus Christ, his only Son, our Lord, who was conceived by the Holy Spirit, born of the Virgin Mary, suffered under Pontius Pilate, was crucified, died, and was buried. He descended into hell. The third day he rose again from the dead. He ascended into heaven and sits at the right hand of God, the Father Almighty, from whence he shall come to judge the living and the dead.

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0: Full of grace, the Lord is with thee. Blessed art thou among women, and blessed is the fruit of thy womb, Jesus.
1: Holy Mary, Mother of God, pray for us sinners now and at the hour of our death. Amen.
0: Hail Mary, full of grace, the Lord is with thee. Blessed art thou among women, and blessed is the fruit of thy womb, Jesus. Full of grace, the Lord is with thee. Blessed art thou amongst women, and blessed is the fruit of thy womb, Jesus.
1: Holy Mary, Mother of God, pray for us sinners now and at the hour of our death. Amen.
0: Glory be to the Father, and to the Son, and to the Holy Spirit. The first joyful mystery, the Annunciation.
2: When the darkness of sin covered mankind, your love and humility, kind Mother, turned the face of the Father toward his erring children. Through the message of an angel, you accepted the will of God with trust and love.
0: Our Father, who art in heaven, hallowed be thy name. Thy kingdom come, thy will be done on earth as it is in heaven.
1: Give us this day

0: full of grace, the Lord is with thee. Blessed art thou among women, and blessed is the fruit of thy womb, Jesus. The Lord is with thee. Blessed art thou amongst women, and blessed is the fruit of thy womb, Jesus.
1: Holy Mary, Mother of God, pray for us sinners now and at the hour of our death. Amen.
0: Hail Mary, full of grace, the Lord is with thee. Blessed art thou among women, and blessed is the fruit of thy womb, Jesus. Full of grace, the Lord is with thee. Blessed art thou amongst women, and blessed is the fruit of thy womb, Jesus.
1: Holy Mary, Mother of God, pray for us sinners, now and at the hour of our death. Amen.
0: Hail Mary, full of grace, the Lord is with thee. Blessed art thou among women, and blessed is the fruit of thy womb, Jesus.
1: Holy Mary, Mother of God, pray for us sinners now and at the hour of our death. Amen.
0: Hail Mary, full of grace, the Lord is with thee. Blessed art thou amongst women, and blessed is the fruit of thy womb.

0: Jesus. Hail Mary, full of grace, the Lord is with thee. Blessed art thou amongst women, and blessed is the fruit of thy womb, Jesus.
1: Holy Mary, Mother of God, pray for us sinners now and at the hour of our death. Amen.
0: Hail Mary, full of grace, the Lord is with thee. Blessed art thou amongst women, and blessed is the fruit of thy womb, Jesus. Hail Mary, full of grace, the Lord is with thee. Blessed art thou among women, and blessed is the fruit of thy womb, Jesus.
1: Holy Mary, Mother of God, pray for us sinners now and at the hour of our death. Amen.
0: Hail Mary, full of grace, the Lord is with thee. Blessed art thou among women, and blessed is the fruit of thy womb, Jesus. Glory be to the Father, and to the Son, and to the Holy Spirit.
1: As it was in the beginning, is now, and ever shall be, world without end. Amen.
0: O my Jesus,
2: forgive us our sins, save us from the fires of hell, and lead all souls to heaven, especially those in most need of your mercy.
0: The second joyful mystery, the Visitation.
3: What impulse of love made you hurry to visit your cousin Elizabeth's kind mother? At a moment when you had every right to rest in the jubilant news that you would be the mother of the Messiah, you left the place of your exhortation.
0: Our Father, who art in heaven, hallowed be thy name, thy kingdom come, thy will be done on earth as it is in heaven.
1: Give us this day our daily bread. And forgive us

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Full of grace, the Lord is with thee. Blessed art thou amongst women, and blessed is the fruit of thy womb, Jesus.

0: It is the fruit of thy womb, Jesus. Hail Mary, full of grace, the Lord is with thee. Blessed art thou amongst women, and blessed is the fruit of thy womb, Jesus.
1: Holy Mary, Mother of God, pray for us sinners now and at the hour of our death. Amen.
0: Hail Mary, full of grace, the Lord is with thee. Blessed art thou amongst women, and blessed is the fruit of thy womb, Jesus.
1: Holy Mary, Mother of God, pray for us sinners now and at the hour of our death. Amen.
0: Hail Mary, full of grace, the Lord is with thee. Blessed art thou amongst women, and blessed is the fruit of thy womb, Jesus.
1: Amen.

0: Hail Mary, full of grace, the Lord is with thee. Blessed art thou among women, and blessed is the fruit of thy womb, Jesus.
1: Holy Mary, Mother of God, pray for us sinners now and at the hour of our death. Amen.
0: Glory be to the Father, and to the Son, and to the Holy Spirit.
1: As it was in the beginning, is now, and ever shall be, world without end. Amen.
0: O my Jesus,
1: forgive us our sins, save us from the fires of hell, and lead all souls to heaven, especially those who most need thy mercy.
0: The third joyful mystery, the Nativity.
2: We look with wonder at the wisdom of God as the promised woman gives birth to the promised Messiah in a cold cave. Sweet Mother, we want to take our place with the shepherds to tell Jesus of our love and gratitude.
0: Our Father, who art in heaven, hallowed be thy name, thy kingdom come, thy will be done on earth as it is in heaven. Hail Mary, full of grace, the Lord is with thee. Blessed art thou among women, and blessed is the fruit of thy womb, Jesus.
1: Holy Mary, Mother of God, pray for us sinners now and at the hour of our death. Amen.
0: Hail Mary, full of grace, the Lord is with thee. Blessed art thou among women, and blessed is the fruit of thy womb, Jesus.
1: Holy Mary, Mother of God, pray for us sinners now and at the hour of our death. Amen.
0: Hail Mary, full of grace, the Lord is with thee. Blessed art thou among women, and blessed is the fruit of thy womb, Jesus.
1: Holy Mary, Mother of God, pray for us sinners.
0: Hail Mary, full of grace, the Lord is with thee. Blessed art thou among women, and blessed is the fruit of thy womb, Jesus.
1: Holy Mary, Mother of God, pray for us sinners, now and at the hour of our death. Amen.
0: Hail Mary, full of grace, the Lord is with thee. Blessed art thou amongst women, and blessed is the fruit of thy womb, Jesus.
1: Holy Mary, Mother of God, pray for us sinners now and at the hour of our death. Amen.
0: Hail Mary, full of grace, the Lord is with thee. Blessed art thou amongst women, and blessed is the fruit of thy womb, Jesus.
1: Holy Mary, Mother of God, pray for us sinners now and at the hour of our death. Amen.
0: Hail Mary, full of grace, the Lord is with thee. Blessed art thou amongst women, and blessed is the fruit of thy womb, Jesus.
1: Holy Mary, Mother of God, pray for us sinners now and at the hour of our death. Amen.
0: Hail Mary, full of grace, the Lord is with thee. Blessed art thou among women, and blessed is the fruit of thy womb, Jesus.

0: blessed is the fruit of thy womb, Jesus. Hail Mary, full of grace, the Lord is with thee. Blessed art thou amongst women, and blessed is the fruit of thy womb, Jesus.
1: Holy Mary, Mother of God, pray for us sinners now and at the hour of our death. Amen.
0: Glory be to the Father, and to the Son, and to the Holy Spirit.
1: As it was in the beginning, is now, and ever shall be, world without end. Amen.
0: O my Jesus, joyful mystery, the presentation.
2: Kind Mother, did another Magnificat rise to your lips as you walked up the temple steps to present Jesus to the Father? What must have been your joy as you gave Jesus to Simeon?
0: Our Father, who art in heaven, hallowed be thy name. Thy kingdom come, thy will be done on earth as it is in heaven.
1: Give us this day our daily bread, and forgive us our trespasses, as we forgive those who trespass against us. And lead us not into temptation, but deliver us from evil. Amen.
0: Hail Mary, full of grace, the Lord is with thee. Blessed art thou among women, and blessed is the fruit of thy womb, Jesus.
1: Holy Mary, Mother of God, pray for us sinners now and at the hour of our death. Amen.
0: Hail Mary, full of grace, the Lord is with thee. Blessed art thou amongst women, and blessed is the fruit of thy womb, Jesus.
1: Holy

0: women, and blessed is the fruit of thy womb, Jesus. Full of grace, the Lord is with thee. Blessed art thou among women, and blessed is the fruit of thy womb, Jesus.
1: Holy Mary, Mother of God, pray for us sinners now and at the hour of our death. Amen.
0: Hail Mary, full of grace, the Lord is with thee. Blessed art thou among women, and blessed is the fruit of thy womb, Jesus.

0: blessed is the fruit of thy womb, Jesus.
1: Holy Mary, Mother of God, pray for us sinners now and at the hour of our death. Amen.
0: Hail Mary, full of grace, the Lord is with thee. Blessed art thou amongst women, and blessed is the fruit of thy womb, Jesus.
1: Holy Mary, Mother of God, pray for us sinners now and at the hour of our death. Amen.
0: Glory be to the Father, and to the Son, and to the Holy Spirit.
1: As it was in the beginning, is now, and ever shall be, world without end. Amen.
0: O my Jesus, the fifth joyful mystery, the finding of Jesus in the temple.
2: Kind Mother, we cannot conceive the agony of your pure heart as you looked for your child for 3 days.
0: Our Father, who art in heaven, hallowed be thy name. Thy kingdom come, thy will be done on earth as it is in heaven.
1: Give us this day our daily bread.
0: Grace, the Lord is with thee. Blessed art thou among women, and blessed is the fruit of thy womb, Jesus.
1: Holy Mary, Mother of God, pray for us sinners now and at the hour of our death. Amen.
0: Hail Mary, full of grace, the Lord is with thee.

0: Full of grace, the Lord is with thee. Blessed art thou among women, and blessed is the fruit of thy womb, Jesus.
1: Holy Mary, Mother of God, pray for us sinners now and at the hour of our death. Amen.
0: Hail Mary, full of grace, the Lord is with thee. Blessed art thou among women, and blessed is the fruit of thy womb, Jesus.
1: Holy Mary, Mother of God, pray for us sinners now and at the hour of our death. Amen.
0: Hail Mary, full of grace, the Lord is with thee. Blessed art thou amongst the women, and blessed is the fruit of thy womb, Jesus.
1: Holy Mary, Mother of God, pray for us sinners now and at the hour of our death. Amen.
0: Hail Mary, full of grace, the Lord is with thee. Blessed art thou among women, and blessed is the fruit of thy womb, Jesus.
1: Holy Mary, Mother of God, pray for us sinners now and at the hour of our death. Amen.
0: Hail Mary, full of grace, the Lord is with thee. Blessed art thou amongst women, and blessed is the fruit of thy womb, Jesus.

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1: As it was in the beginning, is now, and ever shall be, world without end. Amen.
0: O my Jesus,
1: forgive us our sins, save us from fires of hell, and lead all souls to heaven, especially those who most need thy mercy.

0: pray for us, Holy Mother of God.
1: That we may be worthy of the promises of Christ.
0: Let us pray. O God,
1: whose only begotten Son, by His life, death, and resurrection, has purchased for us the rewards of eternal life, grant us
0: may the Divine's assistance remain always with us.
1: And may the souls of the faithful departed, with mercy of God, rest in peace.
0: In the name of the Father, and the Son, and the Holy Spirit.
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1: I'm Father Mitch Pacwa. Welcome to Scripture and Tradition. 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And of course, we'd love to have you participate. So if you have a question or comment, especially for today's topic, we invite you to be part of the show. You can either come to our studio audience, I always love that, or you can call us during the live program, which is at 2 p.m. Eastern Time. Now, if you live in North America, the phone number is 800-221-9460. 1-800-221-9460. If you are outside North America, you can't call that number successfully, but you can call our other number, which is country code 1, area code 205-271-2980. Or you can also email your question or comment by writing to scriptureandtradition@ewtn.com. Now, of course, if you'd like to follow along with us in the book that we're using for this Bible study, you can get a copy of it. It's called St. Paul on the Power of the Cross. 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If you already have that book, we're starting today on page 73. Now, let's do a meanwhile back at the epistle. In this case, we've ended last show with Galatians 3:14. Between chapter 3, verse 15, and chapter 4, verse 31, he gives a series of arguments to explain that circumcision is replaced by the covenant made by Jesus Christ on the cross. Circumcision is a sign of the old covenant made with Abraham, and now the cross is this new covenant. And this is something that is very important. And he also wants to show very clearly that when Abraham made the covenant with the Lord in Genesis 15, that he was justified by faith. He believed it was counted to him as righteousness. And circumcision was not imposed as a sign of the covenant until two chapters later. That's part of Paul's argument in Galatians. Therefore, faith has priority over circumcision. That's one thing. And he therefore urges the people of Galatia to be faithful to the covenant with Christ. And remember, as he says in chapter 4, it's in that covenant with Christ that you received the Holy Spirit. And that Holy Spirit enables you, empowers you to cry out to God, Abba, Father. That we don't just make this up on our own. The Holy Spirit works within us to call God our Father. And that's very important, especially these days. We have some Christians who don't like to call God Father. However, our Lord Jesus himself teaches that God the Father keeps us one in his name a father. If you reject that, you necessarily set yourself up for disunity, for separation from one another. That's just part of his teaching. So that sort of brings us up to date. Now, where his theology of the cross comes in is found in Galatians chapter 5, verses 6 to 11. That's the first section that we will deal with. Okay? Let's take a look at it first. He says, "For in Christ Jesus, neither circumcision nor uncircumcision counts for anything. The only thing that counts is faith working through love. You were running well. Who prevented you from obeying the truth? Such persuasion does not come from the one who calls you. A little yeast leavens the whole batch of dough. I'm confident about you in the Lord that you will not think otherwise, but whoever it is that is confusing you will pay the penalty. But, my friends, why am I still being persecuted if I'm still preaching circumcision? In that case, the offense of the cross has been removed." All right, so this is an interesting passage. We have to take a look at it. First of all, the most basic statement that St. Paul makes in this paragraph is that neither circumcision nor uncircumcision matter. And you have to keep in mind, Greeks did not like the idea of circumcision, not just because it might entail a certain amount of pain, but also because they oftentimes did a lot of their sports without any clothes on. And they thought of, any kind of cutting or tattooing and things like that as being a desecration of the body. They had a sense of the body as being very sacred, not because they thought of it as made in the image and likeness of God. I don't know of any place in Greek literature. Remember, they did not have a pagan Bible. They didn't have anything like that. They had collections of stories, but nothing authoritative. But they never taught that I ever can recall that humans are made in the image and likeness of God. But they still had a sense that the body was something very beautiful. That's why they, of all the ancient people, so developed sculpture. They were less into painting, as far as we know. A lot of their paintings would have faded, but their sculptures are absolutely brilliant, brilliant works of art. And they treated the body very, very important. But as far as Paul is concerned, that doesn't help you to be uncircumcised. Doesn't help you to be circumcised. None of that matters. What matters for your eternal life is the cross of Jesus Christ. Why? Because the cross wins us reconciliation with God. And it also gives us an adoption by God into his family. We are not children of God by nature. Oh, I know there's some people who believe in fog bomb. Ever hear fog bomb? Fog bomb stands for Fatherhood of God, Brotherhood of Man. They're sort of a late 19th century doctrine or idea, ideal hope of some kind, that if everybody realizes God is our Father and there's a brotherhood of all human beings, therefore, that we'll all get along, which doesn't quite work out. Now, does it? But we don't believe in fog bomb. No, no. We are born as rebels. That's what original sin teaches, that we are born into rebellion. But if we have faith in Christ, the power of his cross is to make us adopted children of God. So we're not children of God by nature, but we are adopted into God's family by our faith in Christ through the power of his death and the giving of the Holy Spirit. So that's a very basic thing. And this is, you know, what St. Paul is saying is most basic here. Now, again, what determines the difference? It's making that act of faith. But it is an act of faith, a faith, pistis, that works itself out in love. Erget sei in te agapi. That you, the faith is, notice, St. Paul doesn't say here that it is by faith alone, does he? No. Matter of fact, we don't see him ever say that anybody is justified by faith alone. He never says it. And I know some people try to interpret that and add words to St. Paul, but that's not what he says. But he does talk here about faith working itself out, in love. That, and it's typical. We see this all the way back to his very first epistles, in First Thessalonians. He always has faith, hope, and love together. He does that a couple times at the beginning of 1 Thessalonians and the last chapter of 1 Thessalonians 5. And we see that in 1 Corinthians 13. These three last, faith, hope, and charity, or faith, hope, and love. And the greatest of these is love. That's what St. Paul writes. So, but we do need to have faith, because it is this faith that is working itself out in love. And it's the two great commandments, which we'll, when we get to Romans, I think that's our next epistle, we'll see that the two great commandments are love God with your whole heart, mind, and soul, and love your neighbor as yourself. Exactly what Jesus Christ taught, exactly what the rabbis taught. The rabbis taught the same truth. And Jesus taught this, that you love God with your whole heart, mind, and soul, right out of Deuteronomy 6, verse 4, and you love your neighbor as yourself, as Leviticus teaches. So this is that love in proper authority with God first and then your fellow human beings. So he also gives a series of rhetorical questions in this unit. For instance, in chapter 5, verse 7, he questions whether these Judaizers are, somebody who have this right to hinder your continued growth. And, he says that whoever it is that is confusing will pay the penalty. This is something, and also in verse 8, that it is Christ who called them, in chapter 5, verse 8, that Christ called these people, not the Judaizers, not even St. Paul. And it's something that he makes this other point too, where he makes a statement, a little bit of leaven affects the whole dough, in verse 9. And in this, what's he saying? and this is some, that's a good principle for all of us to consider, that a little change in the gospel, that if we change something that the scripture teaches us, then that change affects the whole way we look at things. Again, I mentioned before how some people have, you know, added the word only, justified by faith alone or only by faith. You know, that this is something that, you know, is a very small addition of two small words. And, you know, you say, well, what's the big deal? Well, it changes the whole way you look at things. Then the sacraments go away. You stop the devotion to the saints. You know, all kinds of things take effect. You know, and if they take on just a small little rule that you need to be circumcised, then it has a whole big effect. You have to keep the kosher laws and the sacrificial laws and all kinds of other Sabbath regulations. All of that is key. Another issue is still more serious, and that's in verse 10, where he says that the Lord is going to judge those people who try to change the gospel. If they change this teaching, they will be judged by Christ. This is very, very important. And when they do that, they're already dealing with a problem. You know, on one hand, Judaism was a religion already approved by the Romans. The Romans had a lot of respect for Judaism because they knew it was, you know, much older than the Roman Empire. I mean, it was a good 1,100 years before Rome was even founded that Abram was called by God. So they knew it had great antiquity, they had a lot of respect for it, so it was respected within Roman law. There were tensions. They sometimes didn't like Jewish people, but they respected the Jewish law. And so they wouldn't persecute people for being Jewish. But Christians were a new religion, and they could be persecuted. And would be. In fact, around the year 65 AD, Emperor Nero would make Christianity illegal and would stay illegal from 65 AD until 313 AD when Constantine legalized it. And that would mean that if Paul just went back to living out Judaism, he wouldn't be persecuted for being a Christian. But he says, no, trying to avoid being persecuted and avoiding the centrality of the cross will be something that waters down the gospel. Instead, just as he had taught in Corinthians, 2 Corinthians, suffering is part of being like Christ. And that's what he's going to talk about in the next section in Galatians 6, verses 11 to 18. So we'll take a break and come back and look at that next.
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3: One of the secrets of a happy home is for spouses to prioritize each other over anyone else, even the children. 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
4: This is a Did You Know Moment with Sandra McDevitt. Did you know the Shrine of the Three Kings is in the Cologne Cathedral? The bones of the three kings, Caspar, Melchior, and Balthasar, are said to be preserved in a gold reliquary built in the 12th century for that purpose. Melchior, shown in the shrine as the oldest with a long beard, gave gold. Balthasar from Arabia gave myrrh, and Caspar, the youngest with a short beard, gave frankincense. Constantine gave the bones to the Bishop of Milan, who lost them to Cologne as spoils of war in 1164. A cathedral was built to house the relics. When in 1864 the shrine was opened, it contained the bones of three men and coins from the 12th century. Many pilgrims visit the shrine annually. I'm Sandra McDevitt for EWTN Radio.
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1: Welcome back. First, I want to remind you that Father Miguel Maria, the Missionaries of the Eternal Word, is leading a pilgrimage to Sicily, Assisi, and Rome. That'll be in October, October 10th to 23rd, a part of finishing up this special Jubilee of St. Francis of Assisi. If you want more information, go to visitationpilgrimages.com or call 256-347-1475. Also, I'll be doing a pilgrimage to Peru called Walking in the Footsteps of Pope Leo XIV. It'll be August 3rd to 9th. If you want more information, go to the organization that they help get water to people, clean water to people who don't have much water. And it's called givetruewater.com, givetruewater.com. All right. Now let's get back to concluding the letter to the Galatians. We're taking a look at Galatians 6. Verses 11 to 18. First of all, Paul says, "See what large letters I make when I'm writing in my own hand." Well, let's just stop right there. What's going on there? Paul was letting somebody else write this letter for him. He used a secretary, what they call in Greek an amanuensis. And that was pretty typical. And if you remember, we didn't go through chapter 4, but he mentions a little bit how he had gone there because he had eye problems. And Galatia was famous for its eye salve, and they actually apparently helped him. But he still had some sort of an eye problem. That's why he was writing with large letters. And, you know, we see elsewhere that when St. Paul concludes a letter, he signs his own name. In 2 Thessalonians 3:17, he says, "I, Paul, write this greeting with my own hand. This is the mark in every letter of mine. This is the way I write." 1 Corinthians 16:21, "I, Paul, write this greeting in my own hand." Colossians 4:18, "I, Paul, write this greeting with my own hand." And Romans 16:22, we see his secretary or amanuensis identifies himself. It's the only one I know of, where he says, "I, Tertia, the writer of this letter, greet you in the Lord." So apparently Tertius also knew everybody in Rome. So this was a typical thing to, you know, put his own writing. And he's making sure that people know, this is my authority. Somebody else wrote this, my secretary, but I'm putting my own signature so that you can be sure of it. Well, let's get back to it. So see what large letters I make when I'm writing my own hand. It is those who want to make a good showing in the flesh that try to compel you to be circumcised, only that they may not be persecuted for the cross of Christ. Even the circumcised do not themselves obey the law, but they want you to be circumcised so that they may boast about your flesh. May I never boast of anything except the cross of our Lord Jesus Christ, by which the world has been crucified to me and I to the world. For neither circumcision nor uncircumcision is anything, but a new creation is everything. As for those who will follow this rule, peace be upon them and mercy and upon the Israel of God. From now on, let no one make trouble for me. I carry the marks of Jesus branded on my body. May the grace of our Lord Jesus Christ be with your spirit, brothers and sisters. Amen. All right, so now let's take a look not just at some of the mechanics of his writing, but also at the main point that he makes. First of all, in verse 12, a key aspect is that the people who are promoting circumcision have two faults. This is, first, they believed that this was an accomplishment on their part so that other people will show them respect. Other people will praise them. See, Paul could only get them baptized. We got them to accept circumcision. So that's one of the things they would do. And this was a way to sort of say, well, yeah, Paul got things started, but we really can make Paul look not so good. This is a way to make themselves look better than Paul. And that's why they would be bragging, because they would be considered more effective than St. Paul. So that's one thing. The second issue is, as I said when we were talking before, by promoting circumcision, they would be helping to avoid persecution. These are clearly folks within the community who were of Jewish background, and by, you know, imposing circumcision on new Christian converts, they would be enforcing and spreading Judaism. And as I said, Roman law had a place for Judaism. Their law was something that Roman law respected because of the great antiquity. You know, to think about this, Rome was founded in the 750s BC. That's by the Roman counting. There seems to have been a little village there before, whether it had a name or not, we don't know. But there were just a few huts. And in the 750s, they count that as the beginning of the city of Rome, as they united a few of these little villages that were on the seven hills, right where there is a good, easy crossing of the Tiber River. And that gave them control over all of Italy, long and north and south. That's why the site of Rome was so important. It was the key crossing point of the Tiber River that divided Italy into north and south halves. So that's what it was. And when they founded Rome in the 750s, that was already the time when Amos and Hosea and Isaiah were prophesying. Again, it was 1,100 years after Abraham, David, Solomon, all that. So when Rome was, you know, not even in the Iron Age, when they were in the Bronze Age, Israel was a flourishing Iron Age civilization. So they looked upon the Jewish people as far more advanced than they were. And so this is something about Judaism being a venerable religion and with very important rites. And as such, the people pushing for circumcising the Christian converts would be under Roman law, whereas St. Paul and the Christians who were not, you know, bringing in a superimposing Jewish law,

Christ. And again, as mentioned earlier today, one of the big points of the second letter to the Corinthians is that Christians, you know, who are persecuted are not failures. This is not a sign of failure. It's rather they are being conformed to Jesus Christ. That their persecution does not mean that they did something wrong, but the forces of evil, and frankly, the enmity and hatred of Satan would be coming against them. The early Christians had a strong sense that the opposition to Christianity came from Satan and his minions. And people who opposed Christians, who, remember, Christians were trying to love God with the whole heart, mind, and soul. They were also characterized by their love for one another and their love for other people. And yet they kept getting persecuted. It wasn't logical. And the early Christians explained that by this being opposition from the evil one. So that is going to be something that he reminds people of, that this opposition is what Jesus himself experienced on the cross. He went through this suffering, and that when we go through it, we are being conformed to Jesus Christ. And this would be not a reason for us to boast that we don't get persecuted, but rather that we, you know, have to make sure that we are faithful to Jesus. The high point of this whole section is verse 14. And in this, what he is saying, as a matter of fact, I should just read that again to you. In verse 14, this high point is, far be it from me to glory, except in the cross of our Lord Jesus Christ, by which the world has been crucified to me and I to the world. That is the high point of what St. Paul is trying to teach here. He is not going to be exempt from persecution, but rather he is being crucified to the world. And, you know, we didn't go into this, but not long before this, in chapter 5, verse 22, he talked about, and actually before, about verse 15, he talked about the works of the flesh that are opposed to the works of the Spirit, and that this opposition exists. He wants us to be crucified to the world, and this happens through the cross of Christ. And this will stir up persecution from our opponents. Another very important point is when he says again, as he had done in chapter 5, now he repeats it, neither circumcision nor uncircumcision matter. They're unimportant. But what is important is that we are a new creation. This is a very key point for Christians, that in Christ we become a new creation. It's not just playing around with the old creation, but there's a new creation. That's one of the reasons that we now celebrate the Lord's Day on Sunday. By rising from the dead, Christ was not merely resuscitated. His body was not merely given a little bit of breath and then he could come back. That was what happened to Lazarus, the son of the widow of Nain, the daughter of Jairus. Those people were merely resuscitated, and years later they died, including Lazarus, who died as a

martyr for the faith. But Christ was transformed. His body is glorified and it becomes a new creation. That's why he could go through the doors. That's why he could appear anywhere. He's not limited by space and time the way these bodies are. And that glorified body is a new creation, which is exactly what Isaiah had prophesied in Isaiah 66, that there's going to be a new heavens and a new earth, a whole new creation. And that's why we celebrate the creation on a new day of the Lord, Sunday, the day of the resurrection, because that's the day the new creation began. And that is what is important to us. But he even goes on, though, to explain something that's important to recall, especially from the Gospels, that the marks of Christ's wounds in his hands and his feet were glorified also. That's why he said to Thomas on the week after Easter, put your hands in the marks of the nails in my hands and in my feet and in my side. They're glorified. His wounds are transformed. And that's one of the reasons why the sacrament of the sick is so powerful. Remember how Isaiah had prophesied in Isaiah 53, by his wounds we are healed, by his stripes we are healed. Well, those stripes are glorified. And St. Paul boasts that he has the marks of Christ's crucifixion in his own body. The word that he used for marks, the signs of Christ's suffering, is the Greek word stigmata. He says, I have the stigmata of Christ's crucifixion. Now, what is he describing? There are two schools. Some people think that these are the signs of St. Paul's being whipped. You know, that he was whipped, he was beaten with rods, he was stoned, and he had other punishments. And again, we saw those in 2 Corinthians chapter 4, verse 8 to 11, 2 Corinthians 6, 4 to 10, and 2 Corinthians 11, 23 to 33. He lists these different things that he suffered. And perhaps the scars of those wounds were there. But other people think, were there also the kind of mystical stigmata, the mystical marks of Jesus' wounds on his body? This is something that has appeared on people's bodies at different times. Saint Rita of Cassia had them, Saint Padre Pio, and a number of other people. Keep this in mind. The text doesn't tell us one way or the other. We don't know for sure which it is. I have to meet St. Paul to find out and see what happens when he goes there. But what he does do is at the end in verse 16 is wish us peace and mercy for all those who walk according to this rule of boasting in the cross of Christ. If we keep the cross of Jesus Christ as absolutely central in our lives, in the very source of meaning for our lives, his peace will come upon us and his mercy. St. Paul identifies those who do so as the true Israel of God versus those who would make the Gentiles a false Israel through being circumcised into the old covenant. This true Israel will live by faith in Jesus Christ. They will not live by the outward sign of circumcision that is put on them by hand. And instead,
It is receiving baptism into Christ's death and resurrection, which we'll cover by when we get to Romans chapter 6, because baptism is a baptism into Christ's death and resurrection. And it is also a putting on of Christ. Take a look at Galatians 3. We didn't cover this, but we'll take a look at it now. In Galatians 3, verse 27 and 28, as many of you as were baptized into Christ have clothed yourselves with Christ. There is no longer Jew or Greek. There is no longer slave or free. There's no longer male and female. All of you are one in Christ Jesus. So when we're baptized, we put on Christ. That's why we also, you know, put a white garment on the baptized to symbolize putting on Christ. That's a symbol, but you in the depths of your soul. And, you know, the rules for circumcision obviously only applied to men, could not apply to women, but baptism is for men and for women. There are also limits as to slaves being circumcised and how and their incorporation into Israel. This is something that doesn't matter if you're a slave or free to be baptized. If you are a barbarian or if you are Greek, if you are a Gentile or a Jew, doesn't matter. Baptism comes to everybody. And as such, in Galatians 3:29, it says that if you belong to Christ, then you are Abraham's offspring, heirs according to the promise. That we are, by baptism, we are incorporated into Abraham because we are incorporated into Christ, his seed. Remember, one of the points he had made, that the seed of Abraham is singular and that refers to Christ. And by union with Christ in baptism, putting him on, we become united with him. And all the promises come to us, not by obeying the works of the law, but by being belonging to Christ. And this is something that St. Paul boasts about, the marks, the stigmata on his body, the suffering in his body that unites him with Christ. That is what matters. And we Christians have to keep clearly in our minds what matters to us is our union with Jesus Christ and nothing else. All right, we'll stop there. And we'll come back and take some of your questions and comments, so please stay with us.

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1: Welcome back. First of all, I want to invite you to tune in to EWTN next Friday, June 12th at 9 a.m. Eastern Time, right after the morning mass, to participate in World Priests' annual global rosary relay for the sanctification of priests. We're right here from our chapel and unite with people around the world praying the rosary for the sanctification of priests. If you want more information on this, please go to worldpriest.com. Okay? All right, speaking of El Paso, wait a minute, there's another El Paso, and this is the one in the Republic of Texas. Carrie, how are things over in El Paso?
2: Very hot and dry, but other than that, we're good.
1: Well, that's kind of normal, isn't it?
2: Yes, very much so.
1: Yes, it is. Well, what can we do for you today, Carrie?
2: Father Pacwell, and that first paragraph that you read of St. Paul, where he says how the Lord will deal with the people that are causing confusion in the community, what came to mind to me was Henry VIII, Luther, Calvin, and all these other historical people that caused such a change in the Catholic religion. What say you on that?
1: Yeah, there are a lot of problems here, aren't there? I read a letter, it was an exchange of letters between in 1529 between one of Luther's supporters, a man named Link, Dr. Link, and Luther's response. Dr. Link had said to him, "Dr. Luther, I've looked at the Greek text and there is no warrant in any Greek manuscript for saying that you are justified by faith alone, by Glauben alleine, or to say only by faith, nur by Glauben." And Luther responded to him and said, "It is so because Dr. Martin Luther said it is so." Now, Carrie, this is highly problematic. Luther knew that being justified by faith alone and only by faith were not in the Greek text, but he put it in there for his own point. I would consider that unjustified. You can't add words to the scripture or take them away for that matter. And that's what he did with the letter to James. St. James chapter 2, verse 26 says very explicitly, you are not justified by faith alone. Is faith necessary for justification? Yes, but it is not by faith alone. That's what James wrote. And for a number of years, Luther removed the epistle of James from his Bible. You can't do that. You can't take the other books out of the Old Testament, and he took seven books out of the New Testament for a while, put them back in, but that's not up to him. So he's going to have some explanations to give, and Henry VIII also would have known quite well, because he was called defender of the faith. He defended the seven sacraments until he needed to get rid of one wife and then many wives, you know, because he didn't have a male heir. So, yeah, I think there's going to have to be some explaining to do. But in terms of the actual judgment, that belongs to God. But all of us need to learn from that so we don't do the same things ourselves. Okay? Very important. All right, then I have an email here from Flo. Father Mitch, I don't understand what Pope Leo means when he says that the just war theory is outdated in his first encyclical. I do not support wars. However, at times war is necessary because evil exists in our world. So please explain what the encyclical means, that the just war theory is outdated. First of all, Flo, I'm going to ask you and everyone else, you can download a free copy of the encyclical in your computer. Just go to the Vatican website. Go to vatican.va, and you can download any of that. And here's what the Pope had written. So let's try to understand his words. Today, more than ever, without prejudice to the right to self-defense, in the strictest sense, it is important to reaffirm that the just war theory, which has all too often been used to justify any kind of war, is now outdated. And it is, he especially is concerned about it is outdated because of the use of AI in the weapon systems. You know, AI can make the weapons evolve with even more deadliness, more deadly efficiency. So he is calling for more ethical scrutiny. That's what he's asking for in this encyclical. He also identified, as he says, a real paradigm shift that has led to a troubling revival of war as an instrument of international politics, all while the ethical principles that had constrained war are being eroded. You know, this is something that is very much a problem. We've been seeing a number of wars going on. You know, what's been happening, for instance, between Russia and Ukraine has just been grinding on and on. And, you know, and it's worth noting, by the way, that this section that of Ukraine that Russia wants to carve out may have a majority of Russians in it, ethnic Russians. But back in 1992, that section voted to stay part of Ukraine as it became independent from the Soviet Union. They chose by an overwhelming majority. Crimea had a smaller majority, but Donbas had an overwhelming majority voting to stay. And here they're just attacking. So that would be a good example of erosion. And then we've seen the ongoing fighting back and forth, especially with various proxies attacking Israel, sometimes other states like Yemen and Saudi Arabia and the United States. And these things have to be dealt with, with great ethical fine-tuning. And that's what the Pope is calling us to do, be very fine-tuned in, you know, making sure that we, you know, when people go to war or try to stop others from going to war, it's not just a thin little cover for our own national hopes of getting more territory or something. No, we want to make sure that there really is a peacefulness that is brought about in the world. So these ethical questions have to be applied carefully. But he's not against justice in this, but it's outdated because we have new technology and it's not incorporated yet into the ethics of our weapons. All right, well, one thing that's not outdated is our clock. We are out of time. So may the Lord bless you and keep you and cause his face to shine upon you and lead you in all of your ways by his peace. May Almighty God bless you, the Father, the Son, and the Holy Spirit. Amen. And again, this network depends on you. We can't go forward without your support. So please keep us in between your gas bill, electric bill, and cable bill every month, because just like you, our bills come every month too. God bless you, and thank you very much.
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11: 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The 2026 Vocations Trap Shoot will be Friday, June 19th at the Boise Gun Club, complete with mass, breakfast, trap shooting, games, prizes, raffles, an awards lunch, and more. Shooters will need to bring legal trap loads, shotgun, plus hearing and eye protection. Shotgun shells can be purchased at the Boise Gun Club. A limited number of loaner firearms will be available for those who need them. 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Up to 90 shooters are expected, so hurry and reserve your spot today by calling 208-344-4774 or go online saltandlightradio.com/trapshoot. 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Here now is the Director of Marriage and Family Life for the Diocese of Boise, Jay Wanacott.
12: From paragraph 47, the Fathers also called particular attention to families of persons with special needs, where the unexpected challenge of dealing with a disability can upset a family's equilibrium, desires, and expectations. Families who lovingly accept the difficult trial of a child with special needs are greatly to be admired. They render the church and society an invaluable witness of faithfulness to the gift of life. In these situations, the family can discover, together with the Christian community, new approaches, new ways of acting, a different way of understanding and identifying with others, by welcoming and caring for the mystery of the frailty of human life. People with disabilities are a gift for the family and an opportunity to grow in love, mutual aid, and unity. If the family, in the light of the faith, accepts the presence of persons with special needs, they will be able to recognize and ensure the quality and value of every human life with its proper needs, rights, and opportunities. This approach will promote care and services on behalf of these disadvantaged persons and will encourage people to draw near to them and provide affection at every stage of their life. Here I would stress that dedication and concern shown to migrants and to persons with special needs alike is a sign of the Spirit. Both situations are paradigmatic. They serve as a test of our commitment to show mercy in welcoming others and to help the vulnerable to be fully a part of our communities.
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13: 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I'm your host, Betsy Fentress.
14: And I'm Ashley McGuire.
13: And we're so delighted to have the one and only Monsignor Jason Gray with us today to discuss the exciting news of Venerable Fulton Sheen's beatification in St. Louis this September. Soon to be blessed, Fulton Sheen. Monsignor Gray has worked indefatigably for this moment, studying the life and legacy of this Emmy Award-winning, soon-to-be-blessed Fulton Sheen. Welcome to the show, Monsignor Gray.
15: Very good. Thank you for having me.
13: So the initial sainthood cause has been going on for a while, and you were present at the formal opening of the cause for canonization under Bishop Daniel Janke. Can you tell us what it was like to be at the beginning of this journey for this amazing American, soon-to-be-blessed?
15: At the time, I was Bishop Janke's administrative assistant. So I was kind of there in just an official capacity, as the first signatures were signed, as the first oaths were taken. And I do have to say that although I was ordained in 1997 and the cause was opened in 2002, it was I grew in my knowledge of Fulton Sheen. I had known that he had come from Peoria, and I knew about some of his fame and notoriety, probably just mostly about his work on television. But over the course of these many years, I've gotten to know the man much, much better. And I've grown in my estimation, my appreciation for his tremendous contribution to the church.
14: Pope Leo, just a couple of days ago, said that he himself watched Fulton Sheen as a boy. I thought that was so cool. What was your reaction to hearing that?
15: Well, we were really encouraged by what he had to say, because the Holy Father was meeting with the people who are doing missionary work. So it was a general assembly of the Pontifical Mission Society members. And so they're talking all about missionary activity. And Cardinal Tagle and then also Pope Leo used that as an opportunity to say Sheen was the one who did it best. He's the model. And so we were really happy that he had chosen to highlight Sheen, which we believe that's really a fantastic example. It's a great part of Sheen's life to highlight. But we also noticed, and if you've seen the video on this, the Pope actually put his prepared text down for a moment when he made that comment about him personally remembering. So there was even a very personal element in which Pope Leo was reflecting on that. In that moment, we've also people kind of asked. They said, "Well, now that we have an American Pope, is this going to help move the cause along?" I can say that everything, you know, the Holy Father has not shown any favoritism to this cause or somehow, you know, to deal with any obstacles along the way. But it's clear that there is a passion for this cause that he has, that he speaks so personally about it.
13: And they share the same home state, which is kind of amazing as well. So in 2011, you were appointed to head the formal tribunal of inquiry to investigate the alleged miraculous healing of James Fulton Engstrom, a newborn child who was stillborn for 61 minutes before his heart finally started beating. Can you tell us more about this amazing miracle?
15: Yeah. So the first investigation, the one into Sheen's life, that was headed by Monsignor Richard Sozman, who did a fantastic job with that. I just played a small supporting role in that investigation. But then when the miracle came around, then I was asked to take the lead. And so my responsibility was to direct the inquiry. So that meant gathering medical information, so the complete medical file, the documentary evidence, and interviewing the witnesses. That would be the family members, the people who prayed, and then also the doctors and nurses who worked on the child. It really was a fantastic case in which James, they had planned for a home delivery. I don't know how much you know about the story, but so they had a certified nurse midwife. But they were at home, and they lived actually rather remotely. They're about 20 minutes away from Peoria. And when things went wrong, that was really a crisis, because they called right away. But it takes time for an ambulance to get out to their house, and it takes time for them to load the child into the ambulance, and it takes time for the ambulance to get back to the hospital. And when everything was all said and done, people say, "Oh, so he was not breathing for 61 seconds?" And we say, no, it was 61 minutes. It had turned out that there was the umbilical cord had knotted. And so as he was descending into the birth canal, blood flow was cut off. And so he was really without any oxygenation for the brain or for the rest of the body for that lengthy period of time. So it's remarkable that he survived, and maybe even more remarkable that he survived without any brain damage. And that's really what constituted the true extraordinary aspect of this miracle.
14: So given your firsthand experience working alongside this process of the beatification of Fulton Sheen, what strikes you as, I don't know, what has been most interesting to you about the way that the Vatican handles this totally unique process?
15: Yeah. Regarding the miracle itself, you mean?
14: Just in general, just the process of the making of a saint and, you know, and your firsthand experience with it.
15: So I would say the thing that is, I think, important for people to know is the degree of seriousness with which these investigations are taken. And so when it comes to a miracle, for example, it has to be proven with moral certitude, so beyond a shadow of a doubt, that there is no natural explanation for a miraculous event. So, you know, if you had something that was just extremely rare, you say this is a one in a million type case, that's not good enough, because maybe this was just the one in a million who happened to be lucky enough, you know, for something to happen. So it has to be proven that there really is no earthly explanation, no natural explanation for the sequence of events that we have. And then also when investigating the life of a servant of God, you have to investigate each and every virtue, each of the theological and the cardinal virtues. And it's important that there be evidentiary proof, a clear demonstration that the servant of God practiced each of these virtues, and not just in an ordinary way, but to an extraordinary or to a heroic degree. So these cases are studied for years. It takes a really long time to put everything together. And that is just a testimony to the seriousness, to the thoroughness of the investigation. So when the church proposes someone for veneration as a blessed, but more importantly, canonization, when they're made a saint, the church really is putting this person out there to say, here is someone whose example you can follow and someone who you can pray to and who will intercede on your behalf. And that's such a serious thing. The church wants to make sure that we just don't give that honor, that recognition to someone who might be undeserving of it. So the seriousness is what I would say is most impressive for me.
13: So I think what's on everyone's minds, not to jump the gun, is I've heard you say that there are more miracles, quote, in the pipeline. How confident or how hopeful are you that this will happen fairly quickly, that other potential miracles will be recognized by the Vatican and we will bring Fulton Sheen to full sainthood?
15: Well, I'm an optimist, so I'm going to be very hopeful. But I will say this, that one of the things, and people may not know this detail, is that the miracle for canonization has to take place after the beatification itself has been ordered. And so typically what would happen is you go through the beatification and then you start looking for miracles. But in this case, we have a little bit of an unusual situation because Pope Francis actually gave the permission for the beatification. He gave the green light for the beatification in July of 2019. And then for other reasons, you know, after bankruptcy was declared in Rochester, and so there were, you know, difficulties in New York, it was put on hold. But that didn't, the order wasn't canceled, it was just delayed. So we actually can take any miracle that would occur from July 2019 forward, that's a potential miracle for canonization. And so in this sense, we actually have had five different people who have approached us with stories about miraculous healing. In each case, we always ask them, so we need the documentation. So we ask them for medical documentation and for them to record as much of the detail, especially to identify who are the critical witnesses. So in some cases, we've actually gotten more supportive material. Each of these cases is kind of developing. And there are one or two that stand out in my mind as being pretty serious. And it only takes one to get to canonization. So right now we're focused on the beatification. I can say that my time is very much consumed with all of the planning. There's a lot to do, more than I think anyone would imagine for an event like this. But as soon as the beatification's done, then I think then the foundation, we will turn to the best of the miracle cases and get started with that investigation.
14: You mentioned the stall in the process. And, you know, I think it's an important elephant in the room to address, because my feeling is if we don't clarify what happened, it'll lead to a sense of controversy that belongs nowhere near the name of Fulton Sheen. So can you shed a little bit more light, especially for those who don't know about or understand why there was a stall in his in the process of his beatification, and why that shouldn't in any way taint his legacy?
15: Yeah, no, it's an important question. And fortunately, there's a very clear and explainable answer. If you step back into 2019, perhaps people can remember just how difficult it was for the church in the state of New York. At that time, the state legislature was waiving the statute of limitations, and that was allowing past incidents of any kind of abuse to go back and to be investigated. The Diocese of Rochester found themselves, that was the diocese where Sheen was bishop in the 1960s. The Diocese of Rochester was facing bankruptcy. So they just had an avalanche of different cases. And then also there was an attorney general's report that was in the stages of preparation. That report's never been finished, by the way. So I think they've abandoned that. But at the time, there was all this investigation. And I think the fear was, what if something is actually dredged up in this entire investigation? And this is where the church oftentimes takes a very cautious approach. So rather than beatify someone and then later to discover that, you know, perhaps there was some questionable decision that Sheen might have made as a bishop. So did he handle these cases correctly? From everything that we researched, we could show that he did handle cases correctly. There were a couple cases in which we know he had removed a priest from ministry because he had misbehaved. There was another case in which he had kept a priest out of ministry. He was someone who wanted to come back into ministry, but had a past. And so Sheen made the right call. He made the type of decision that we would expect any bishop today to make. And back in the day, you know, that not all bishops were as, you know, held the line on that the way that we would expect them to do today. But Sheen did. And so then after going through some of the details with this bankruptcy, we had actually worked with law firms to help study all these cases. So there was a fair amount of work, and this is critical legal work to do, to go through all of the allegations that had been brought forward, the lawsuits that had been brought forward, all of the cases that were submitted as part of the bankruptcy process. So we could verify that in none of those cases, in none of those allegations, was there any hint that Sheen had done anything wrong. So they all had to do with other decisions that were made by other bishops, but not by Sheen. So after we had studied all of that and the bankruptcy had come to a conclusion, which it's now concluded in Rochester, we can truly say Sheen is clean. That's the line that I used when I can say that Sheen has been the most, I believe, thoroughly investigated servant of God I could imagine. Not only did they go through the rigorous canonical process with the Vatican, but he can say he's been subjected to even more scrutiny since then. And in all of these cases, there's no hint that there's been anything inappropriate that Sheen had done. He really becomes a model, not only of holiness, I think a model of what a bishop should be and how a bishop should behave. So people can, I think, feel very confident that, you know, if it took some extra time to get this clarity, we now know that, you know, without any shadow of a doubt, that there's nothing questionable, and we have every confidence in the holiness of this servant of God, soon to be blessed.
13: Well, the other controversy that surrounded this was, where was the proper resting place for Venerable Sheen? And is that all behind you? Are you in the Diocese of Rochester or Archdiocese of New York working together at all on this? I'm sure there'll be a big delegation that comes in from there.
15: Yeah. No, so that was another question that was came up in the, you know, between 2014, 2015, and 2019. So I know that was, you know, perhaps a little unfortunate. I know it was important to Bishop Jahnke. He had an understanding that if Peoria was going to undertake the work of the cause, you know, having the, you know, being able to visit the mortal remains and to pray at the tomb is really an important part of the beatification process. And so it was very important to Bishop Jahnke. That was something he was insisting on. And it was ultimately the family's wishes that settled the case. And so it was the next of kin took part in the legal proceedings that resulted in the transfer of the mortal remains. I can say that everything's very positive going forward. Not only will Bishop Benici from Rochester and Archbishop Hicks from New York, not only are they supportive, they will be in St. Louis. They will be in Peoria. So they're going to come for the beatification and also for the masses of Thanksgiving that will follow. So they're part of the itinerary. They're on board. They're bringing pilgrims. Everything is very positive at this time.
13: Fantastic.
14: Let's talk a little bit about Fulton Sheen, the man, and his impact. I've been learning more and more about him, and his impact was staggering. I had no idea the viewership that he had. So can you talk a little bit about his impact? I mean, we'll get to his impact now, but his impact at the time, especially when he was in his heyday and winning Emmys, and, you know, I love that he was dubbed the Bishop of Television, but can you talk about his impact through media?
15: So Sheen himself was, he would kind of hesitate, I think, to draw attention to himself or facts or figures. So, like, for example, we can throw out that, you know, he had drawn a viewing audience of 30 million people. He had won an Emmy. All of that is true. When Sheen reflected on his time as Bishop of Rochester, he said, you know, bishops can look back and they say, see how many, you know, churches I built or how much money I raised. But Sheen chose to focus on different things he wanted to do, but that didn't always pan out. So it's interesting how Sheen would not, the way we might be tempted to judge success is not the way Sheen looked at it. So yeah, Sheen reached 30 million people and rivaled Milton Berle. He outdrew the audience of Milton Berle at the time, and that's all true. But my the best way I think to think about his impact is to look at the lives of individual people. And this is where his autobiography, he tells so many personal stories about individual people he would speak to, the different conversions that occurred, the personal time he would take in instructing people in the faith and bringing them to conversion. This, when you think about a famous person, oftentimes we would say that they're too big for the little man, so they don't have time for the common man. And that's not true of Sheen, so others, other celebrities may say, I'm too important to waste time on some individual person. And they might look down their nose at someone else. But Sheen was someone who could converse just as readily with the housekeeper, with the auto mechanic, with the taxi driver. He would tell all sorts of just precious stories about the way in which there was kind of humor there, in which he didn't always take himself very seriously, in which he would make time for anyone. There was no one that was unimportant to him. He would take time, and the mission of bringing souls to Christ did not depend on how important you were, how famous you were, or how much money you had. And that just shows, I think, the authenticity of Sheen's work in bringing converts and spreading the faith.
13: I love the fact that he really crossed over so many different lines, which is evidence in one of the best clips that circulates on the internet, is that he's the mystery guest on What's My Line, and Bennett Cerf finally figures out who he is. But not only did he cross the secular and religious lines in New York, we have a Fulton Sheen Friday clip that we're now playing every week. And in one of them, he talks about having dinner with Viktor Frankl, the author of Man's Search for Meaning, and that really struck me of how wide his world was. And now we see young people are enamored with him. Can you talk about what you have seen where younger generations are appealing? He's appealing to the authenticity of the message and his drama. Talk about that a little bit, if you could.
15: It's when the cause was opened, I know some people wondered who's going to care, because the people who knew Sheen and who remembered him from being on television, they would all be in their 80s or 90s. It's like that generation's dying out. So who's going to care about Sheen? And we found that younger people, people who did not know him in life, have discovered so many inspiring things about Sheen's life. So he continues to have a legacy even amongst younger people today. I think the reason for that is because Sheen touches on critical questions that I think are at the heart of all of our questioning or our need for God. When he said life is worth living, so in other words, life is valuable. Life is given to, it's a gift from God, and it's something that we all should treat as being precious. And I'll tell you, that needs to be said today as much as anything. There is so much, we have so much technological advancement, and yet people oftentimes feel that much more lonely or disconnected from one another. There's a lot of, I think, anxiety that people carry, a lot of questioning about the purpose of their life or their, the value of their life. So for Sheen, Sheen's message, in which he brings God into where we need him the most, brings us in connection to God, is an important lesson for people today. Sheen would talk about the idea of reaching out to Catholics and then reaching out beyond Catholics to Protestants and to Jews. He also said that as time would go on, he says, in the future, there's going to need an anthropological approach to the work of evangelization. He says it's going to have to start, in his opinion, from the agony within the human heart and then bring an answer to that deepest question. And insofar as Sheen could do that, his lessons are really timeless. You could go back and watch, certain speakers or certain television programs, and you might say, well, that's very dated. Like that's old news. It's not, not really interesting anymore. But Sheen's message is not dated in the sense that really it is timeless, and it's as relevant today as it was then.
14: You know, I've just started reading Three to Get Married, and I have been floored by how ahead of his time he was. You'd think he was writing it today. And when I looked back at the date it was published, it was well before the sexual revolution really even took hold. And exactly to what you were just saying, it's so anthropological. And so can you speak a little bit about that? I was also struck by how his knowledge of psychology, he has a deep knowledge of psychology. Can you speak a little bit about sort of his foresight on the issue that has really damaged marriage and is kind of tearing us apart culturally, and how he was so ahead of his time?
15: Sheen was someone who knew a lot about theology. And so he was very scholarly there. He knows theology. He knows the Bible, and he prays, he prayed the Holy Hour every day. So he really knows our Lord. But he was also someone who would read the newspaper. He read very broadly. So you might say, yeah, the Bible in one hand and the New York Times or the newspaper in the other hand. And so he was someone that would bring in scientific insights or literature or poetry or history or psychology, as you said. Those were themes he would start with in the show Life is Worth Living, and then he would use that as a point of departure to move into the theological truths. So he was someone who I think was very much read the culture, read the times. And so I think that's that part of the reason why he has such insight is, I think, because he knows man so well. So he knows what our weaknesses are, I think, and he knows that, I think, from just his own personal experience as well. But because he spent so much time in prayer, he also knew Jesus Christ in such a dramatic way. There are lots of people who know about Jesus. I like to make this distinction that you can go into the theology classrooms in the most famous institutions and read in the library and know a lot about Jesus. But Sheen met Jesus each day when he would spend time in prayer. And I think it's the fact that he knew Jesus so well and he knows man so well. I think that's why he was so successful in actually bringing those things together. He could bridge that gap knowing what questions we needed answers to. And the insight that he had into our Lord meant that he brings novel takes. He brings fresh perspective on those in his the story Life of Christ, in the book Life of Christ. There are so many times at which he says things. He has a read into the mind of Christ that I think really stands out. He has insights that not just any person has, and it comes from a deep life of prayer and a deep union with our Lord.
13: There's a really iconic picture of John Paul II embracing Fulton Sheen, and they're both well into their years, and some say his reaction to the rejection and physical pain in his post-limelight years deserves more attention, just as much as the media-friendly years. So you've actually defined these years as a kind of a purification for him. Could you expound on that a little bit?
15: It's easy. Sometimes I tell couples when they're getting married, I says, it's easy to be married when everything is good, and you really discover the depth of your commitment, your relationship with your spouse when times are bad. So you go through those purifying times. So for Sheen, the 1950s, he was the most famous person on television. And I love that scene from What's My Line. It's a hilarious a sketch. So it's a fantastic story there. But then he went to Vatican II. In Vatican II, he was there with Carol Wojtyła. So Pope John Paul II would have known him. They would have met. And so this was not just an accident, but they actually spent time together in the Second Vatican Council. And then he went on to be Bishop of Rochester, which he was for 3 years. So he became diocesan bishop at 71, and then retired just before he turned 75. And those are tough years, because that was a lot of people talk about some of the trials or the struggles that he had in the Diocese of Rochester. And there were lots of things he wanted to do that didn't work out the way he was hoping. And then after that, he retired. And at that point, he did slow down. He wasn't recognized as much. He still did speak and travel some. He had heart surgery toward the end, and he referred to that as a kind of a purification. So that was a suffering. He talked about his heart being pierced, and he says the Lord's heart was pierced on the cross. So he says, I hope maybe in some way the scars I have, when the Father, comes to see me, hopefully you'll see a little bit of his son in Fulton Sheen, because he carries a scar. So the scar for him was kind of, I think, an important way in which it's a sign of the cross. It was that he had carried a cross. So by the time that John Paul came around, perhaps someone might, we look back on our lives and we sometimes ask, was it worth it? Did I make a difference? Did this matter? And I think the last 10 years of Sheen's life, when you're not in the spotlight, people might be tempted to ask that very question. And I wouldn't be surprised if he did. I don't, this is just my own personal insight. I haven't read anything that Sheen wrote that specifically said this, but I think that if he was asking that question about the value of the work that he did, if anything, he got his answer when John Paul came and greeted him that way. So just 2 months before he died, for John Paul to call for him and to say to him, you have written and spoken well of our Lord Jesus. You are a loyal son of the church. I mean, there's your proof. There's your proof that, yes, it did matter. It was worth it. And I think that might have been perhaps a little consolation that Sheen got in those last couple months, an affirmation from the Holy Father. The Pope has always been, the figure of the Pope has always been important to Sheen. And so he's always treasured his relationships with the different popes. So to have the Pope say that would have meant the world to Sheen. So I'm sure that was a great consolation.
14: You mentioned that he did a daily holy hour, and that was something I recently learned about him. And then I listened to a clip of a radio broadcast, I think he did, where he said something to the effect of the only record we have in the Bible of Christ asking anything of the disciples was for him, for them to stay awake with him for 1 hour, which they failed. But I took that to heart. And I have to say, because of Fulton Sheen, my husband and I have started doing a weekly holy hour. But can you talk about that practice and why it was so important to him and influential on him?
15: Yeah, Sheen would reflect on that scene from the Last Supper, from the Garden of Gethsemane. And he says, notice that he didn't ask the disciples, okay, I want you to go out and start a pastoral plan. Right. I want you to go out and I want you to, you know, feed the world or something. He just asked them to be with him, to spend time with him. So just, you know, watch with me. And he says, that's actually what the Lord wants from us more than, you know, we sometimes focus on all of our activities and we say that's what's most important. But what the Lord asked first, before he asked them to go out and evangelize the world, was to pray. So I think Sheen really took that to heart. There's also a great story there's a book that was assembled from a retreat that Sheen gave. It's called A Treasured Love Story, and it's about St. Therese of Lisieux. And it's Sheen's lectures or Sheen's talks from that retreat. And in that, there's actually a description of a scene in which Sheen had learned about a situation where a Chinese girl had made these holy hours during a time of persecution when churches were banned and people were not allowed to go in. At great personal risk, there was a scene in which this Chinese girl went and prayed before the Blessed Sacrament at risk for her own life. And I think it was very inspiring for Sheen. And so, you know, we don't have to, you know, go under threat of our life to go pray. But I think that story really inspired Sheen. And I think that's part of the reason why he developed from the day of his priestly ordination, the commitment to a daily holy hour.
13: Monsignor Jason Gray, it's been a real delight to have you with us. 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And to learn more about Conversations with Consequences, please visit thecatholicassociation.org. Thanks for joining us, Monsignor.
15: Great. Thank you very much.
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13: And I'm Betsy Fentress.
14: And we are still sifting through Pope Leo's beautiful encyclical on artificial intelligence, Magnifica Humanitas. And to help us unpack even more from this document, we have Professor Paolo Carozza with us. He is a professor of law at the University of Notre Dame. And Professor, you were also appointed by the late Pope Francis to the Pontifical Academy of Social Sciences, and you also helped chair the Meta Oversight Board. So thank you so much for making time for us today to delve even deeper into this beautiful document.
17: Well, thank you, Ashley. It's a pleasure here to be with you and to talk about it. I'm so enthusiastic about the document myself, and there's so much, as you said, to talk about that it's going to be a rich conversation, I'm sure.
14: Well, Paolo, you were part of a panel at Notre Dame about the encyclical, and in an article with the Associated Press, you said, quote, "I am convinced that this will prove to be a defining document for our era and a profound and prophetic document." So what were you expecting from this document, and what struck you the most about it?
17: Well, I think it did meet many of the expectations that I had, which were high. We live in a time in which I think there is a clear vacuum of moral leadership around these issues that are so fundamentally changing society and human relations, our education, our relationships with our own conscience, let alone with one another. The need for someone to be able to speak in the moment not simply to one or the other of the specific social areas that we are facing, whether it's labor or education or democratic life, but rather in an overarching way to the broad principles and fundamental values that unite this whole area. I think someone like the Pope, Pope Leo, but drawing on the entire philosophical, theological, moral tradition of the church, are one of the very few voices that would be capable of providing some unifying guidance in this area about how to orient ourselves communally and individually towards it. That's what I was hoping for, and that's what I got. Now, there's so much more in the document as well that does go into many details. Some of it is more than I was expecting to, and to be honest, I without wanting to in any way diminish the importance of some of the specific points he made here and there, I think it's really important for us in a certain sense not to lose the forest for the trees, not to get too lost in the details of, you know, what does he say about data centers here, or what does he say about labor practices there, and rather really focus on the core questions of human dignity, of human cooperation, of the need for responsibility and accountability around power, and the need for a moral education about how to use power in society and to serve the common good. I mean, those are the big themes that I think we have to hold on to, and that are the source of my comments about it being so powerful and timely and pivotal in our moment and prophetic. I'll just close by saying something about that last word. Some people, given the nature of AI and technology, understands the word prophetic to be one of prediction. And because, of course, that's what the technology is all about, is about predicting what word comes next in the LLM, predicting what's going to happen through the use of technology. But prophecy in our tradition, right, and prophecy in the tradition of the Hebrew scriptures and the prophets of the Jewish people, is the capacity to speak the truth of God in society, in a society that is not listening often to it, that has a word in some senses of that cuts to the quick of society by exposing our fundamental

0: two distinctive features of this technology when we speak. Obviously, the phrase artificial intelligence is very generic. Many different things fall into that, and we could start to distinguish them. But in an overarching way, I think two of the things that make it distinctively important are these. One is it's built on human beings themselves. In other words, our humanity, our conscience, our reasoning, our choices are themselves part of the technology. And so the technology is integrated with human beings in a distinctive way that the handheld tools of the past or even the assembly line of the beginning of the industrial age weren't. The closest that comes, I think, to it was the advent of the printing press and mass printing the printed word because of the way that it affected cognition. But this is that many, many times more enhanced. The second thing is that it is built on the datafication of human beings. In other words, every possible aspect of human life is reduced to data, and that's what the technology draws on to acquire its power. Those two distinctive things are exactly what lead, in my mind, and I think that the encyclical can be read this way, to what are the heart of the challenges to human dignity and to human well-being in this. The idea, on the one hand, that human beings can be simply reduced to data points, to tech, to information that is separated from our desires, our destiny, our dignity, what we've been made for, and our capacity to love, to find meaning in things, to experience beauty, and so forth. None of those things are quantifiable in data. So the more that the technology reduces the very idea of a human being to data, I think that that really poses a really dangerous kind of threat to the well-being of human beings, and especially, as the Pope points out, to the weakest and most vulnerable among us. And then the other aspect, the one of being integrated into human beings and technology being so seamless in this area, means that it has a certain kind of power over fundamental human judgment and decisions and freedom and our conscience that has never been experienced before. And again, that I think is extraordinarily puts human beings in an extraordinarily precarious position today.
1: Yeah, following up on that, I've never been an AI alarmist. However, I read a line, I don't know, in the last 24 hours, there's been so many articles, so much unpacking, even the encyclical itself is so much, but this arrested me a little bit. And it said something to the effect of, with the advent of AI, humans have lost our monopoly on language. And that was the first time I was kind of like, okay, because I think of that as, obviously that we're ensouled beings is the thing that distinguishes us from the animals. But, you're in academia. What do you think about that? Do you agree? And is that a threat?
0: Well, I certainly agree that one of the profoundly unsettling aspects of this technology is the way that it uses language, and the way that it uses language that is goes beyond simply the way that we might direct it to use language. In other words, there's a certain capacity to assemble language and to deploy it in ways that seem clearly beyond direct human direction and control, right? I think that's what makes it so likely to provoke questions about, like, well, is it conscious, in fact? A question that the Pope directly addresses and rejects, but still addresses in the encyclicals, because language is so key to human experience and to what we are as human beings. So yes, it's a problem. At the same time, though, it is the use of language that is harvested from human experience, right? It is not language that just comes out in a vacuum. It is built on the legacy of all of the documents that they've been capable of gathering and training the models on, from all the published books, from all the documents that,

0: the digitized in form. So it isn't a language that is divorced from human experience, but it is a language that, because it draws on human experience, also draws, to take up another theme of Pope Leo, on all of the values and orientations that are embedded in human language. We never speak without there being implicitly and behind every word that we're saying, some implicit understanding of what reality is, what humanity is, what's important and what's not important, what's to be valued and what's not to be valued. And therefore, that's true of the use of language by these technologies as well. And that's where it gets extremely sensitive, because that introduces the question of control and power. Who's training them? Who's deploying them? Who's setting guardrails for them? What values are they, in their use of language, drawing on?
1: I'm so glad you brought that up, because if all of your writings got uploaded and all the people that have the same moral vision that you have, you know, is it going to be a point where sometimes you'll think, oh my gosh, I love this answer from Claude because it's exactly how I see the world? In your classes at Notre Dame, what's your moral blueprint for talking to your students about how to use AI and how to discern when it's off the rails and when it makes sense?
0: It's a really hard question that we are grappling with, need to grapple with more. I do worry that in educational contexts in general, I fear that there are far too many people that are on either one of two extremes on this question. Either they see the dangers and they say, therefore, we must resist technology in every form and in every deployment, and we can't do that. We just can't go there. I don't think that's helping us actually to grow in wisdom with regard to the tools that human beings create. But the opposite is perhaps even more prevalent, which is a sense of inevitability. People say, well, this is coming, it's here, they need to learn to use it. So let's just, without any kind of reflection on limits, let's just incorporate it and let it run free and we'll see where it goes. And that's even more dangerous to me. I think instead what we need to do, this isn't a complete answer, but I do think it's an important starting point, is there needs to be, we need to form our students to be able to engage in a very deep self-reflection on their own relationship with the technology. To put it a different way, much too much of the conversation is about what can I do with this technology? And far too little of the conversation is what is this technology doing to me when I use it? Mm-hmm. When I use AI, it affects the way that I think. It helps to form my judgments. It directs things. It excludes certain kinds of information from my field of vision, and it includes others. And that shapes the way that I can form judgments. It shapes the way that I make decisions. Now, information has always done that. The conversations I have, the communities that I belong to do that, the teachers that I've had to do that. So that by itself isn't necessarily the problem, but it certainly is a problem if it's doing so in a very powerful way about which I am uncritical, unreflective, and unconscious. So to give you an example of at least, you know, one of the ways in which I've started to try to address this with my students, in this last semester, I taught a seminar on law and technology, and every week the students had to critically examine and engage a scholarly paper in this field, and make certain judgments about what its strengths and weaknesses are and you know, what they could learn from it. What I asked them to do for the first time this semester is, first of all, to do that without using any kind of technology. Just read the paper, use your critical reason, draw your lessons from it. But then to take a second step and to do the same exercise using AI tools. And then they had to write an essay for me and for my co-instructor of the semester, in which what their job was to reflect on the differences between those two, and therefore to draw out the lessons of, well, in what ways am I using this technology that enhance and extend my critical capacities? But also, more importantly, in what ways am I using these technologies in ways that I'm becoming more aware of the way in which it's directing me, mm-hmm, and channeling my critical reason, or perhaps displacing my capacity for independent judgment and so forth. So I think that really turning inward into a reflection on one's own processes of knowing and of judging in relationship to the technology is a really important pedagogical starting point that we can do in different ways at all levels, from high school on up through the graduate students that I teach.
2: In his encyclical, the Pope points out that in the past, a lot of these moments of innovation were very much, when it involved power, were linked to the government or under the control of the government. And what is distinct about AI is that, first of all, it's developing so quickly and the power over the technology rests with corporations. And so you have a unique point of view because you also serve on the oversight board of Meta. So what do you see from that position in terms of a sense of moral responsibility or a conversation about the ethical development of this tool, which is increasingly becoming the means of power as we move forward?
0: Yeah, well, such a great and important question. Thank you. So let me start from a little bit of a distance from that with the Pope's metaphor of rebuilding the walls of Jerusalem. That beautiful story of Nehemiah that he draws on, that was one of the most surprising features of the document to me. I think everybody expected the Babel analogy because it's so directly pertains to the hubris of the technocracy project. But the collective project of everybody participating together in rebuilding the walls of Jerusalem was a really beautiful and surprising metaphor. And part of the reason that I so was taken by it was how much it draws out the question that we all have a collective responsibility here, where everybody's playing their part, everybody has a role, and it requires an enormously collaborative project that emphasizes unity and not the concentration of power, not the direction of a few, but subsidiarity is at the heart of it, right? That's really, I mean, in very different and words and in a much richer moral framework, that describes why I agreed to become a member of the Oversight Board. It's the realization that the power that is concentrated in extraordinarily unprecedented ways in tech companies is not just sort of historically unique, but it is historically problematic. It is exactly the opposite of the collective project of building our home together, of rebuilding the city and asking what kind of a city we want to live in. You know, it's fair to say, I think without any question, really, just by way of example, that Meta is by far the most powerful regulator of human speech ever to existed in human history. It's not even close. So how are we going to, you know, come to the point of having a more genuinely participatory kind of process of directing this technology towards the good, towards human goods? Part of it is creating new kinds of institutions of oversight and governance and accountability like ours. It's a small experiment, but I think symbolically a really rich and important one. Part of it is developing a new politics in the most genuine sort of classical sense of people coming together in order to bring all of our differences, perspectives towards the common project of governing our society in ways that are healthy for everyone, for, you know, to use the term from his section on integral human development, in a way that is for the whole person and for all persons, right? Nobody excluded and no part of ourselves excluded. We have a very, very unhealthy politics from that point of view in contemporary society. Politics has become simply a contest of power and self-interest and who's winning there, rather than a genuine commitment to the good of others and to our community. So new kinds of institutional mechanisms, a reinvigoration of the humanistic dimensions of politics in the most classical sense of that word. And for me, the role of law. Law is an indispensable tool for serving the common good. There are certain aspects of the common good that cannot be realized without the rule of law. That is the fundamental insight of the natural law tradition. And so we can and should debate vigorously what the laws should look like, how, you know, how strict they should be, how loose they should be, what kinds of values they should incorporate. But I think it's certain that we cannot engage in this common project without that discussion about law and politics and institutions.
2: Well, this is a discussion that I know Betsy and I wish we could continue for hours and hours, and I think it's going to go on for years and years. But we thank you for your insights and your contribution to this very important conversation. So Professor Paolo Carrozza, thank you so much for joining us today. And to find out more about his work, please visit law.nd.edu. Thank you so much, Paolo.
0: Thanks for having me, and thank you for everything that you're doing with this podcast and Conversations with Consequences. So many of them I've enjoyed, and I'm sure your listeners are learning from every conversation that you have.
2: Thank you.
1: Welcome back to Conversations with Consequences, where I am joined by TCA Chaplain Monsignor Roger Landry, reporting from Rome, where there's been lots of big news. Monsignor, share with us all your excitement across the board.
3: Well, yesterday I had the chance to meet Pope Leo for the third time, and he had a big surprise in store for all national directors of the missions of their respective countries, but particularly for us, his fellow Americans. He gave a really long, beautiful shout out in his address on the missions to Bishop Fulton J. Sheen, who will be beatified this September 24th. He said he's a model of mission for national directors and people everywhere, and he described how he himself was touched by Sheen's work. I mean, his parents, Newton and Delia, used to always watch Fulton J. Sheen. And so their faith was definitely influenced by Sheen, and they passed that faith on to the three Prevost boys, including the one who would be the 267th Peter. And for me, it was kind of touching that as soon as he mentioned Sheen, it was the first time that all the national directors applauded. And as they were applauding, he smiled serenely, and then he just looked straight at me to be able to share it with a fellow American. And I thanked him personally for it afterward and just said, we're all looking ahead with hope to the time where we'll have an even bigger celebration of Sheen, over which he'll preside in Rome. And he knew what I was talking about. Obviously, I was mentioning it would be great to have a canonization here. And I think he likewise agrees that it would be great to have a canonization here if God gives us the miracle. The second great news happened today. Many listeners to Conversations with Consequences will remember that when I was broadcasting for 29 days, the funeral of Pope Francis, not to mention the election and the inaugural mass of Pope Leo, the point guard on the EWTN desk, together with Matthew and me, was Monsi Alvarado. And today she became the greatest appointment of a woman in the history of the church in the Vatican. That it's an American, that it's a friend, that Monsi was appointed the prefect of the Dicastery for Communications in the Vatican. It's hard to overstate what this means. First, that Pope Leo really wants to reform the Vatican Communications Department. He actually mentioned that the first time he met with the cardinals after he had elected them. He talked about three things that were on his agenda. This was one. But from his election until today, in these last 13 months, he really hadn't acted on it. And there were multiple problems in the office. And those problems have now fallen, as of November 1st this year, on Monsi Alvarado's lap. And so we need to pray for Monsi. She's got a big job to do. But for us to bring the faith to the ends of the earth, we need to have the Communications Office of the Vatican help us with that. And over the course of the last 15 years or so, the Vatican's Communications Office has responded to requests of journalists, a lot of the time saying no comment. But the Vatican's communication director under St. John Paul II, when friends of ours and I used to lead journalists every year on pilgrimages to Rome, Joaquin Navarro-Valls under John Paul II said that the first job of the Vatican head of communications is to spread the faith, to engage in what he called propaganda, which doesn't mean fake news. It means literally propagating the truth. And so that's what Monsi's going to reform. They've got a lot of employees. Italian law is such that it makes it very difficult to fire people. And once you've worked for a year, you basically have tenure for life. And so there are going to be some of those struggles. I'm sure she's going to be asking for some help of some fellow Americans. She comes over from EWTN, where for the last 3 years she was the president of EWTN News and did a spectacular job there. She's going to be using that experience to try to transform Vatican communication so that it may be as effective across the globe as EWTN is already. And then the third big news, we can't miss it, is that the Feast of Feasts, in my opinion, Corpus Christi, is going to be happening this Sunday. If We really took seriously what was happening in Mass. We'd put big newspaper headlines, Jesus Christ coming to my church this Sunday. And because that's what happens in the Holy Eucharist, that's what happens in the Mass. And Corpus Christi is a day in which we really focus on the gift we have in our Eucharistic Lord Jesus. And in many places, we take them outside of our streets to encounter those who wouldn't encounter him necessarily in the middle of the church, to show our love for him, our joy for him, how we want to share him with others. There's a national Eucharistic pilgrimage going on. It's working its way up through the South, all the way basically up to Maine and then back to Philadelphia for the 250th anniversary of our country. And so we pray for our perpetual pilgrims and all those accompanying them. We pray for all those pastors and parishioners who are going to be taking Jesus outside of their churches to bless the streets of their neighborhoods, to bless their homes, to bless our world. And that will always be the biggest news on any given week, even when Pope Leo speaks about Fulton J. Sheen, even when he appoints a friend to the highest position a woman has ever had in the Vatican. We know that the greatest position ever of a woman is host of Conversations with Consequences. No, I mean, she's the head of the hierarchy of holiness, Mary, Jesus's mom and our mom too. But it's great when someone named Maria Montserrat, both of those names after Our Lady, has been chosen to bring her faith and her brilliance to try to help the whole church communicate the good news of salvation to the ends of the earth.
1: Well, we share your joy in congratulating Montse Alvarado for her big new position, and we need to keep her in our prayers that she will keep Christ in her heart first and foremost as she goes forth on this huge new job.
3: And we should all be proud that the first appointment of an American is for communications. It is something we do well, and then it's a woman who's really become a leading light in the world of communications. And this is a second gift of the church in the United States to the church in the world.
1: Thank you so much, Monsignor Landry.
3: God bless you, Betsy.

0: Hi, this is Mike Aquilino with a few words about St. Callistus. He courted controversy. As a young man, he was convicted of mishandling money, yet he found himself ordained to the clergy and then made pope. As pontiff, he was known for mercy, perhaps because he had experienced mercy. He died a martyr around the year 222.
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9: The most profound content of Christian Eucharistic piety is formulated as a standard of conduct. It is based on the mysterium, that is, on the descent and self-giving of God received by us in the sacrament. According to 1 Corinthians 6, 12-19, receiving the Eucharist means blending one's existence closely analogical spiritually to what happens when man and wife become one on the physical, mental, spiritual plane. The dream of blending divinity with humanity, of breaking out of the limitations of a creature, this dream, which persists through all the history of mankind and in hidden ways in profane versions, is dreamed anew even within the atheistic ideologies of our time, just as it is in the drunken excesses of a world without God. This dream is here fulfilled. Man's Promethean attempts to break out of his limitations himself, to build with his own capacities the tower by which he may mount up to divinity, always necessarily end in collapse and disappointment, indeed, in despair. This blending, this union, has become possible because God came down in Christ, took upon himself the limitations of human existence, suffering them to the end, and in the infinite love of the crucified one, opened up the door to infinity. The real end of creation, its underlying purpose, and conversely that of human existence, as willed by the Creator, is this very union, that God may be all in all.
10: 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Let us pray for the eternal rest of all who have passed. We pray especially for
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13: Hello, family. Let us observe the first Saturdays as Our Lady of Fatima requested. This devotion consists of four parts, all of which should be made in a spirit of making reparation to the Immaculate Heart of Mary for blasphemies and ingratitude toward her. To go to confession generally within 20 days before or after the first Saturday of the month. To receive Holy Communion on the first Saturday of the month for 5 consecutive months. To recite 5 decades of the Holy Rosary, you can do this with us today after the Mass. And to meditate for 15 minutes on one or more of the mysteries of the Holy Rosary. 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So to observe the first Saturdays as Our Lady of Fatima requested.
14: Behold the Lamb of God, who takes away the sins of the world. Take this, all of you, and eat of it, for this is my body, which will be given up for you. Take this, all of you, and drink from it, for this is the chalice of my blood,

Brethren, let us acknowledge our sins and so prepare ourselves to celebrate the sacred mysteries. I confess to Almighty God and to you, my brothers and sisters, that I have greatly sinned in my thoughts and in my words, in what I have done and what I have failed to do, through my most grievous fault. Therefore I ask Blessed Mary, ever Virgin, all the angels and saints, and sisters, to pray for me to the Lord. May Almighty God have mercy on us, forgive us our sins,

Let us pray. Grant, Lord God, that we, your servants, may rejoice in unfailing health of mind and body, and through the glorious intercession of Blessed Mary, Ever Virgin, may we be set free from present sorrow and come to enjoy eternal happiness. Through our Lord Jesus Christ, your Son, who lives and reigns with you in the unity of the Holy Spirit, amen.

0: A reading from the second letter of St. Paul to Timothy. Beloved, I charge you in the presence of God and of Christ Jesus, who will judge the living and the dead, and by his appearing and his kingly power, proclaim the word. Be persistent, whether it is convenient or inconvenient. Convince, reprimand, encourage through all patience and teaching. For the time will come when people will not tolerate sound doctrine, but following their own desires and insatiable curiosity, will accumulate teachers and will stop listening to the truth and will be diverted to myths. But you, be self-possessed in all circumstances. Put up with hardship. Perform the work of evangelists. Fulfill your ministry. For I am already poured out like a libation, and the time of my departure is at hand. I have competed well. I have finished the race. I have kept the faith. From now on, the crown of righteousness awaits me, which the Lord, the just judge, will award to me on that day, and not only to me, but to all who have longed for his appearance. The word of the Lord. I will sing of your salvation. My mouth shall be filled with your praise, with your glory day by day. Cast me not off in my old age. As my strength fails, forsake me not. But I will always hope and praise you ever more and more. My mouth shall declare your justice day by day, your salvation. I will treat of the mighty works of the Lord. O God, I will tell of your singular justice. O God, you have taught me from my youth. Until the present, I proclaim your wondrous deeds.
1: I will sing of your salvation.
0: So I will give you thanks with music on the lyre for your faithfulness, O my God. I will sing your praises with the harp, O Holy One of Israel.
1: I

In the course of his teaching, Jesus said, "Beware of the scribes who like to go around in long robes and accept greetings in the marketplaces, seats of honor in the synagogues, and places of honor at banquets. They devour the houses of widows, and as a pretext, recite lengthy prayers. They will receive a very severe condemnation." He sat down opposite the treasury and observed how the crowd put money into the treasury. Many rich people put in large sums. A poor widow also came and put in two small coins worth a few cents. Calling his disciples to himself, he said to them, "Amen, I say to you, this poor widow put in more than all the other contributors to the treasury. For they have all contributed from their surplus wealth, but she from her poverty has contributed all she had, her whole livelihood."

We love to see this chapel filled with pilgrims coming here, so welcome to the Chaldean community from Detroit who make their annual pilgrimage here. We invite anyone who wants to bring pilgrims here to come and to fill this chapel and to enjoy being part of our beautiful liturgy here as well as up in Hanceville. And tomorrow morning, when you tune in for the 7 a.m. Central Time live Mass, you might be disappointed. There's not going to be a Mass at 7 a.m. on the TV. Rather, it's going to be at 9 a.m. Central Time at the beautiful Shrine of the Most Blessed Sacrament. We're going to be televising Corpus Christi Sunday as well as the Corpus Christi procession. Rain is predicted, so pray that the rain will hold off at least until we can have that beautiful procession with our Eucharistic Lord. So that will be at 9 a.m. Central Time, 10 a.m. Eastern Time. There'll be other programs before that when you're used to seeing the Mass at that time. And this is really going to be a wonderful week for you to participate in so many wonderful things happening here and throughout the world. The Corpus Christi procession I mentioned, but also there will be a coverage of the Pope's visit to Spain. And, you know, we're in this time, the novena to the Sacred Heart that the U.S. bishops has called us to be part of, and I encourage you to do that. Our own friars, Father Patrick and Brother John, have done little spots with a daily prayer that the U.S. bishops have given us in preparation for the consecration of the United States of America to the Sacred Heart. What an awesome event. In this 250th anniversary of our country, that our U.S. bishops are going to be gathered in their spring plenary sessions in Orlando, Florida, from June 10th to June 12th. And on June 11th, which is Vigil of the Sacred Heart of Jesus Solemnity. On June 11th, they together, and we're going to be televising this at 3 p.m. Central Time, 4 p.m. Eastern Time, they are going to be gathered at the Shrine of Our Lady Queen of the Universe in Orlando, Florida, for a Mass and consecration of the United States of America to the Sacred Heart of Jesus. And so we're blessed to have a beautiful Sacred Heart statue that was donated to our chapel here. And it's a reminder for us to take part in preparing. We really want to entrust this nation and its future and its spiritual revival and renewal to the font, the source, which all comes from the Sacred Heart of Jesus. And that's going to be a profound event that we're all called to be a part of with our own prayers, our own contributions. And if you haven't already begun to pray, you could do something like pray the Litany of the Sacred Heart of Jesus and during these days, and then to participate with EWTN in televising this event Thursday at 3 p.m. Central Time, 4 p.m. Eastern Time. I also wanted to mention Deacon Bill Steltemeyer. Today would have been his birthday, now in heaven, please God. But he did so much to help Mother Angelica and his wife, Ramona. Greetings to you. She's now in her 90s and doing amazingly well. So we pray your blessings, God's blessings upon her and his blessed repose of Deacon Bill's soul. He always remembered that he was born on D-Day, the day when so many soldiers lost their lives to liberate Europe. And so we're grateful for those who have made that ultimate sacrifice for the freedoms that we enjoy in our 250th anniversary of the United States of America. May they all rest in peace who died so tragically on that day and during World War II. Well,
In this homily, I wanted to talk about something that happened around the 50th anniversary of the United States of America. So this is 1826, that era, that there was this young Dominican friar, and he was born in Milan. And you may remember the Winter Olympics took place in Milan, and often they depicted that beautiful cathedral and that plaza there in Milan. Well, that's where he was born. That's where he lived, right next to that beautiful cathedral. His name was Samuel Mazzucchelli. And he entered the Dominicans at the age of 17. And at the age of 21, he feels impelled to be a missionary to the New World, to the United States of America. He didn't know the language. He ended up traveling unexpectedly by himself on a small ship that was just held 30 people, took 40 days to cross the Atlantic Ocean until he finally arrived in New York. And through God's providence, a man who saw his plight, he didn't have hardly any money, didn't speak the language, assisted him in making his way eventually to Cincinnati, where there was a bishop who also was a Dominican, Bishop Edward Fenwick. And it would be this bishop that would ordain him. He wasn't yet 24 years old. He came across at the age of 21, ordained at the age of 23. And this bishop has this vast, at that time called the Northwest Territory, which was this uncharted territory in many ways, Michigan, Wisconsin, Iowa, the Dakotas. And who's he going to send there? He sends this newly ordained priest, Father Samuel Mazzucchelli, who's been declared venerable. And we look at his zeal. So I've been reading a biography about him and his remarkable zeal and his courage and trust in God's providence as he goes out to this uncharted territory and he goes to these woodlands and prairies. And he goes there and he's evangelizing the Native Americans. And so what I just read about was how he was evangelizing the Menominee and Winnebago Native Americans. And so he ate their simple food. The Menominees were called the wild rice people. That's what the name means, because they would gather wild rice from the rivers and the lakes that were there. So that was that simple fare of the wild rice or the corn or the game that they might catch or the fish that they might catch. And he would sleep on their mats, and he wasn't asking anything of them. He just wanted to bring the gospel. Well, the Jesuits had been there about 67 years before, and they had been driven out of there. But one of the old Native American women, she was almost 100 years old, she saw Father Mazzucchelli walking along Lake Michigan. He's praying his breviary, the Psalms. And she was asking about him. She said, that's what the Jesuits who taught us, that's what they used to do. They were walking along the shore of the Michigan, Lake Michigan, and they were praying their divine office. And they remarked that this new young Dominican was teaching them the same thing that the Jesuits had taught them 67 years before. Now, Father Marquette was one of those who had gone to this area, Upper Peninsula, Michigan, as well as Mackinac Island. So he is there, and he would also build a church in Green Bay, the first one in Wisconsin, St. John the Evangelist Church. He would eventually build 20 churches, and he would found 30 parishes. He ended up near the area where I grew up. He founded St. Patrick's in Gary Owen, not far from where I grew up. And there's a church that still exists that he himself built and architected. St. Augustine's in New Diggings, Wisconsin, that my parents and I visited. So this remarkable zeal, but the story I wanted to relate about him especially was he had traveled and he had a catechist
So one of the Native Americans who could translate for him and teach, and he had taught this young man, his name was Michael, the Catholic faith. And so Father Mazzucchelli was exhausted from his trip, and while the conversation's going on, he lays down on one of the mats and he's sleeping. He just falls immediately asleep. He's so exhausted. And so this catechist continues a conversation with the others. And the next morning he related, they asked him, "Now, why does he eat the simple food that we eat? Why does he sleep on the mats just like we do? Why does he not ask for any money?" Because they were used to the traders that were coming there who were there for their own profit. And they either wanted to buy or sell furs and pelts or fish for their own profit. But this man, he's not looking for anything. And so Michael explained to them, he's most concerned about bringing what's going to be for your good, the gospel. That's why he's not asking for anything. That's why he's even making these sacrifices to come to you. It's for your good. And so that was something that just so impressed them. And I begin with that story because of today's gospel, where our Lord talks about the misuse, really, of religious authority, and where they're using this so they can have the seats of honor at banquets and in the synagogue, devouring the houses of widows, taking advantage of the people. They will receive a severe condemnation. And what a counter witness that is. Or here's Samuel Mazzucchelli, this young friar in his 20s. He's not asking for anything. He's giving everything. He's living their simple life. He's living in the way that they lived in order to bring them the beauty and the truth of the gospel. So that's a counter witness that we all need to give, right? That Mother Teresa of Calcutta, she said, love until it hurts. You know, that there's an element of sacrifice of genuine love. When we have an element of sacrifice, it costs us something to give to others. That's genuine. That's genuine. That's what the Lord wants. And he sees this in this widow. So you had these collection boxes around the temple, and people would put their metal coins in it. So these were copper coins, and the rich could have a big handful, and they could drop it in there and clang, clang, clang, clang, clang, clang, clang. Wow, they gave a lot. And they could look around. Anybody hear that? Did you hear what I just gave? And this little widow has 2 lepta, which is 1/400th of a shekel, a few cents. And she's got 2. Interesting, she's got 2. And she gives both. She doesn't just put one in, keep one for her own livelihood, which would have been legitimate for her to do that. She puts both of them in. Clank, clank. Boy, she didn't give much. These little tiny lepta coins. And the Lord sees this as a teaching moment. So what does he do? He calls the disciples to himself. Come here. I want to show you, I want to teach you something. You saw how the rich, they put in from their surplus. But she gave all she had. So what is he pointing out? It is the heart. What are we giving? It cost her something. She's sacrificing. But also it shows her trust in divine providence. That she doesn't have what she needs, it seems, for her next meal. But she's going to trust God to provide. There was no social security system. She had to rely on relatives or the charity of others in order to survive. Ultimately, she had to trust in God's providence. And she did.
She knew God. She knew that he would provide for her. She could trust in him. To that extent, I'm going to give both to him. I'm going to trust in his providence. So many lessons that we learned today, and let us rejoice in these celebrations. Corpus Christi tomorrow at 9 a.m. Central Time here on EWTN, 10 a.m. Eastern Time, as well as a consecration of our nation to the Sacred Heart of Jesus, that our U.S. bishops will be gathered in Orlando, Florida, at the shrine of Our Lady, Queen of the Universe, entrusting this nation and its future and its spiritual renewal to the love flowing from the Sacred Heart of Jesus.

0: Witnessing God's love for the Blessed Virgin Mary fills us with hope. Therefore, with confidence in his love for us, we ask him for our needs.
1: That the Church may rejoice in the boundless mercy of God, which has achieved our salvation, and celebrate the glory that has been bestowed upon us in Christ. We pray to the Lord.
2: Lord,
1: hear our prayer. That the lay faithful may have the courage and generosity to take on increasing responsibility for the Church's works of education and evangelization. We pray to the Lord.
2: Lord, hear our prayer.
1: That we may not be afraid to be faithful to Jesus' teaching on the dignity of human life, even if our faithfulness causes some to separate from us. We pray to the Lord.
2: Lord,
1: for an increase in vocations to the priesthood and the consecrated life, we pray to the Lord.
2: Lord, hear our prayer.
1: That those who have died may rest in peace, we pray to the Lord.
2: Lord, hear our prayer.
0: O God, through the faithful obedience of the Blessed Virgin Mary, you have clothed your people in the glory of salvation. Through her intercession, help us to lovingly and generously fulfill your most holy will, through Christ our Lord.
2: Amen.

0: offerings, that through the intercession of Blessed Mary, the Mother of your Son, no petition may go unanswered, no request be made in vain. Through Christ our Lord.
1: Amen.

the Holy Spirit, she conceived your only begotten Son, and without losing the glory of virginity, brought forth for the world the eternal light, Jesus Christ our Lord.

You are indeed holy, O Lord, the fount of all holiness. Make holy, therefore, these gifts, we pray, by sending down your Spirit upon them like the dewfall, so that they may become for us the body and blood of our Lord Jesus Christ. At the time he was betrayed and entered willingly into his passion, he took bread and, giving thanks, broke it and gave it to his disciples, saying, "Take this, all of you, and eat of it, for this is my body, which will be given up for you."

In a similar way, when supper was ended, he took the chalice, and once more giving thanks, he gave it to his disciples, saying, "Take this, all of you, and drink from it, for this is the chalice of my blood, the blood of the new and eternal covenant, which will be poured out for you and for many for the forgiveness of sins. Do this in memory of me."

0: Therefore, as we celebrate the memorial of his death and resurrection, we offer you, Lord, the bread of life and the chalice of salvation, giving thanks that you have held us worthy to be in your presence and minister to you. Humbly we pray that partaking of the body and blood of Christ, we may be gathered into one by the Holy Spirit. Remember, Lord, your church spread throughout the world and bring her to the fullness of charity, together with Leo, our Pope, and Stephen, our Bishop, and all the clergy. Remember also our brothers and sisters who have fallen asleep in the hope of the resurrection and all who have died in your mercy. Welcome them into the light of your face. Have mercy on us all, we pray, that with the Blessed Virgin Mary, Mother of God, with Blessed Joseph, her spouse, with the blessed apostles and all the saints who have pleased you throughout the ages, we may merit to be co-heirs to eternal life and may praise and glorify you through your Son, Jesus Christ. Through him and with him and in him, O God, Almighty Father, in the unity of the Holy Spirit, all glory and honor is yours, forever and ever.
1: Amen.
0: At the Savior's command, informed by divine teaching, we dare to say, Our Father,
1: who art in heaven, hallowed be thy name. Thy kingdom come, thy will be done, on earth as it is in heaven. Give us this day our daily bread, and forgive us our trespasses, as we forgive those who trespass against us. And lead us not into temptation, but deliver us from evil.
0: Deliver us, Lord, we pray, from every evil. Graciously grant peace in our days, that by the help of your mercy we may be always free from sin and safe from all distress, as we await the blessed hope and the coming of our Savior, Jesus Christ. Lord Jesus Christ, who said to your apostles, Peace I leave you, my peace I give you, look not on our sins, but on the faith of your church, and graciously grant her peace and unity in accordance with your will, who live and reign forever and ever.
1: Amen.
0: The peace of the Lord be with you always.
1: And with your spirit.

0: For those who cannot now receive Jesus in the Blessed Sacrament, we offer the following prayer. O my sweet Saviour, Jesus Christ, Thou art my sovereign good, the fountain of all good, my God and my all. What a blessing it would be for me, could I at this moment possess Thee in my heart, and there render Thee my praise, and lay before Thee my necessities, and share in the graces Thou bestowest on those who really receive Thee. O come to me, dear Lord, in spirit, and take full possession of my heart and of my soul. To Thee I give my memory, that Thou mayest always dwell in my thoughts, my understanding, that it may ever be engaged in contemplating Thy love and goodness, and my will, that Thou mayest direct it to the keeping of Thy holy law. To Thee I give my whole self, O my Jesus. Make me to be ever Thine. May the virtue of Thy divine sacrament increase my faith, fortify my hope, purify my charity, and fill my heart with Thy love. O let me be Thine, and Thou mine, from henceforth and forever, and grant that nothing in life or death may ever separate me from Thee any more. Amen.
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0: Let us pray. As we receive this heavenly sacrament, we beseech, O Lord, your mercy, that we who rejoice in commemorating the Blessed Virgin Mary may, by imitating her, serve worthily the mystery of our redemption. Through Christ our Lord.
1: Amen.
0: And on this first Saturday, we invite you to stay with us after this live broadcast of the Mass for the first Saturday rosary and devotions we'll have immediately following this live broadcast of the Mass.

0: The Angelus.
1: In the name of the Father, and the Son, and the Holy Ghost. Amen. The angel of the Lord declared unto Mary,
2: and she is
1: Hail Mary, full of grace, the Lord is with thee. Blessed art thou among women, and blessed is the fruit of thy womb, Jesus. Behold the handmaid of the Lord.
2: Be it done unto me according to thy word.
1: Hail Mary, full of grace, the Lord is with thee. Blessed art thou among women, and blessed is the fruit of thy womb, Jesus. And the Word was made flesh. Hail Mary, full of grace, the Lord is with thee. Blessed art thou among women, and blessed is the fruit of thy womb, Jesus.
2: Holy Mary, Mother of God, pray for us sinners, now and at the hour of our death.
1: Pray for us, Holy Mother of God.
2: That we may be worthy of the promises of Christ.
1: Let us pray.

0: The Eucharist is the test of true discipleship. Jesus' teaching about the real presence is a hard saying indeed, surpassing the limits of human reason. It is a divine mystery, and yet we can grow ever deeper in our understanding and appreciation of that mystery. Find out how, next on Breaking the Bread. This Sunday, we celebrate Corpus Christi, the body and blood of Christ. The Holy Eucharist is given to us as a challenge and a promise. That's how Jesus presents it in the gospel. He doesn't make it easy for those who hear him. They're repulsed and offended at his words. Even when they begin to quarrel, he insists on describing the eating and drinking of his flesh and blood in starkly literal terms. Four times in this week's reading, Jesus uses a Greek word, tragein, that refers to a crude kind of eating, a gnawing or a chewing. He's testing their faith in his word, as our first reading describes God testing Israel in the wilderness. The heavenly manna was not given to satisfy the Israelites' hunger, as Moses explained. It was given to show them that man does not live by bread alone, but by every word that proceeds from the mouth of God. In our psalm also, we see a connection between God's word and the bread of life. We sing of God filling us with finest wheat and proclaiming his word to the world. In Jesus, the living Father has given us his word, made flesh, come down from heaven for the life of the world. Yet as the Israelites grumbled in the desert, many in this week's gospel cannot accept that word. Even many of Jesus' own followers grumble and abandon him after this discourse. But his words are spirit and life, the words of eternal life. In the Eucharist, we are made one flesh with Christ. We have his life in us and have our life because of him. This is what Paul means when he calls the Eucharist a communion or participation in Christ's body and blood. We become in this sacrament nothing less than partakers of the divine nature. This is the mystery of faith that Jesus asks us to believe, and he gives us his promise that sharing in his flesh and blood that was raised from the dead, we too will be raised up on the last day. This is Scott Hahn for Breaking the Bread.
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0: 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This is Colleen Kelly Mast. I'm a certified life coach and author of the Love and Life Program for Parents and Teens, the Sex Respect Program for Public Schools, and the Love Ed Video Discussion Series for Parents with Young Children and Preteens that has a wonderful parent seminar and parent guide. 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You would get Level 2 Love Ed. Or if you have a little 4th, 5th, or 6th grader, maybe they need Level 1 Love Ed. 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So I'm here to help you. I've been here on Catholic Radio for 26 years after years of traveling the world and being on national network TV, defending the truth about love and about life and debating Planned Parenthood and the ACLU and CECAS and trying to set them straight, utilizing my master's degree in health education because I could speak their secular language but still tell the truth. So I've been a teacher, a mom, a wife, and a radio talk show host here for, I think it's 26 years now, maybe 27 will come August. So I'm the mother of 5 adult children. I grew up in a family of 9 children and 2 parents, and we had a lot of those same concerns that you have, those same problems you have, but a lot of things have changed since I was little, and these problems continue to change all the years that I'm on the radio. So stay tuned here with us today for some updated, free, friendly advice from a Catholic perspective. Whether you're facing a personal problem or a family problem or a marriage problem, let's take a look at what your options are. Well, first take a look at, how does God see this problem? How do I need to see myself in light of God's love? And what does God expect me to do first? And will what I do have influence, a positive influence on other people? And sometimes we can't change other people, but we can change the way that we respond to them. So we can improve our lives, become more like Christ for others, one step at a time. Give us a call with your question or personal problem. Your calls drive the show. You decide what the topics are today. Eric is back as our call screener and engineer. Tell him your first name, where you're calling from, or the station you're listening to, and the topic of your question. Again, the number is 877, that makes it toll-free, 573-7825, 877-5-PEP-TALK. And here we are, school's out almost everywhere, so you might have questions like, what do I do with my kids over the summer? Or my college grad is moving back home, what should be the rules? Or my grandkids are undisciplined and I have to watch them now while their mom's working. What can I do when I'm alone with them? Or what can I do when their mom is here? Or my kids are just, we've had a week of doing nothing, and now what chores can be expected of maybe an 8-year-old? Or what chores can be expected of your 36-year-old husband? Or maybe something personal. How do I pray more deeply than my memorized verbal prayers? How do I really get in touch with God? We had questions about that the last couple of weeks. Or maybe you're listening to the show, intrigued by these Catholic-flavored answers, and you're saying, how do I become Catholic? Or maybe you've been away from the faith, and you're just tiptoeing back in through Catholic radio, and you're wondering, how do I return to the church if I've been away for 30 years? Well, who knows what your questions are, but we'll find out as soon as you call 877-573-7825, 877-5-PEP-TALK, where Jesus is the way, the truth, and the life. You are made in God's image. And listen today if you need a reminder of basic human dignity. There's some benchmarks revealed to us by God through the sciences. And that is, lust is not love, men are not women, women are not men, pets are not children, feelings are not facts, mothers are more than birthing persons, creatures are not the creator, we worship the creator, not his creation. Tough love is not hate, it's a deeper love, love for your soul. Boyfriends and girlfriends are not spouses, marriage is a sacrament, not just a license. Murdering tiny babies is never okay under any circumstances. The internet is not the local church. It's time to get back to church if you are physically able. The hour of death is nature's choice, not ours. Two people of the same sex cannot anatomically consummate a marriage. Pride is the first of the capital sins, and it's not all good. There's good and evil, and everything is not perfect. There's a devil. He influences many more people than we'd like to know. And we Christians are called to bring light into the world of darkness. Jesus is our Savior. He died to take punishment for our sins, and we're to be sorry, repent, and follow him, and he gives us his joy. So let's lovingly bring the truth to this culture of confusion. And this weekend, we do celebrate a wonderful feast, the Feast of Corpus Christi, the solemnity of the most holy body and blood of our Lord and Savior, Jesus Christ, who feeds us every day, should we choose to come to him. So Corpus Christi is a feast day to give solemn thanks for the institution of the Eucharist, the real presence of Jesus Christ, body, blood, soul, and divinity. So what are some of the things that are probably being done in your area? It's a wonderful time to come back to church if you've been away. There'll usually be a special mass, hopefully a public procession with the Eucharist. I know there are going to be several within 20 minutes of my house. It might be more beautiful floral displays, solemn devotions. So this Corpus Christi procession is a popular thing, especially in Europe. That's now popular also in the U.S. in many cities, as we adore Jesus and carry him through the streets with incense and sacred song. Or maybe if you're not having a procession in your parish, find a place close by that has Eucharistic adoration. Maybe your parish will be hosting Eucharistic adoration all day Sunday. Or another tradition in some places to make flowered carpets that people will walk across during the procession. So this Feast of Corpus Christi, which means Body of Christ in Latin, it originated in Belgium in the 15th century, promoted by St. Juliana, and formally established for the whole church by Pope Urban IV in 1264. So that's a long time we've been realizing that we celebrate this extra after the Feast of Trinity Sunday. So we celebrate this heavenly banquet. We, of course, participate in the holy sacrifice of the Mass, offering Jesus' body and blood on the cross, made present for us, and knowing that he's truly present under the appearances of bread and wine in the church at all times in every Catholic church. In Holy Communion, we receive Christ's body and blood to nourish our spiritual life. And then there are fruits of this. Fruits of receiving the Eucharist and adoring the Eucharist deepens our union with Christ, forgives our venial sins, strengthens us for service so we can go out and serve. And today's first reading is another letter from Paul. We read the Apostles for a while, and now we've got Timothy, 2 Timothy today and tomorrow, where we get instructions on how to live out this beautiful faith of ours. And Paul to Timothy, chapter 2, I'm sorry, 2 Timothy chapter 4, verse 1 to 8 says, "Beloved, I charge you in the presence of God and of Christ Jesus, who will judge the living and the dead," that's a pretty serious charge, "and by his appearing and his kingly power," he gives us, eight things to do. One, proclaim the word. Two, be persistent, whether it's convenient or inconvenient. Three, convince. So are you out doing these things? Four, reprimand. That's a spiritual work of mercy. Admonish the sinner, instruct the ignorant. Five, St. Paul says, encourage through all patience and teaching. And for the time will come, he says, and this is so true today. I have this on one of my slides for my Love Ed training. For the time will come when people will not tolerate sound doctrine, but following their own desires and insatiable curiosity will accumulate teachers and will stop listening to the church and will be diverted to myths. All right, we even have our government, we have our school systems, we have so many not-for-profit organizations following their own desires, diverting truth into myths and teaching it so much that our own children and grandchildren and neighbors and nieces and nephews and godchildren are starting to believe these lies. So St. Paul warned us that thousands of years ago, the time will come when people will not tolerate sound doctrine, but following their own desires and insatiable curiosity will accumulate teachers and will stop listening to the truth and be diverted to myths. So he gives us more instructions. I already mentioned the first five things he tells us to do. The sixth, seventh, and eighth thing he tells us to do in today's reading from 2 Timothy 4 is, but you, he says, you, this is all of you listening, be self-possessed in all circumstances. Have you practiced that self-discipline in everything? Next, number seven, he says, put up with hardship. And eight, he says, perform the work of an evangelist. Fulfill your ministry. We are all called to go out and spread this good news of Jesus Christ. Particularly on this feast of the solemnity of the most holy body and blood, we were renewed our confirmation gifts back at a couple weeks ago at the feast of Pentecost, and we should be ready to go, because Paul says he's being poured out like a libation and the time of my departure is at hand. And this is a famous verse of St. Paul for all of you that have been tired working in ministry all these years. He said, I have competed well, I have finished the race, I have kept the faith. From now on, the crown of righteousness awaits me, which the Lord, the just judge, will award to me on that day, and not only to me, but to all who have longed for his appearance. So those of you that are working for the kingdom, you're out picketing at abortion clinics, you're helping young women, you're helping spread the faith, you're practicing apologetics, you're inviting your godchildren back to church, the award will be given to you on that day for all who have longed for his appearance and who have spread the faith. So keep doing it. Even if you get old, today's Psalm 71, I will sing of your salvation. Even older people can do that as well. Spread the good news. Cast me not off in my old age as my strength fails. Forsake me not, the psalmist says, but I will always hope and praise you forevermore and more. My mouth shall declare your justice day by day, your salvation. So if you're a grandparent, even a great grandparent, you should be passing these news on to the children and grandchildren that you know. I will treat of the mighty works of the Lord. O God, I will tell of your singular justice, for you've taught me from my youth until the present. I proclaim your wondrous deeds. To you I give thanks with music on the lyre for your faithfulness, O my God. I will sing praises with the harp, O Holy One of Israel. So, cast me not off in my old age, you say to the people that you're training, that you're bringing to our Lord, your children, your grandchildren, your nieces and nephews, your godchildren. And this psalmist preaches to us a supportive psalm in time of old age. So as we pray that verse, we note we're asking God not to cast us aside as though we're worthless. Actually, if you're older, you're more valuable because now you have a lot of wisdom. Asian cultures appreciate that more than American Western cultures. But God never forsakes us. We live in times that are desperately trying to stay young, but we know that the wisdom that we get with age is to be shared. And be patient with yourself. You're going to move slower if you're old, but moving slower can be a blessing. It gives us time to think. So God of all ages, there's one old There's an old one, an age old in each of us that we need to cherish. So teach us to treasure our life and spread on our wisdom to the youth. So those were today's two readings and this upcoming feast of the Feast of Corpus Christi. Give us a call with your question or personal problem as you're trying to live out your faith. The number is 877-573-7825. 877-5-PEP-TALK. We'll be back with your calls in just a moment.
1: I might have gone to church, at Christmas time, gradually quit going. It's not as scary as I thought it was. It's a much more warm and open place, and God really is about love. It's not about the rules and the things that I remember as a young child. It really is about the love that God has for each one of us that's so deep and wonderful.
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3: The Heart of the Interior Life with Elizabeth Jangle. In the 12th rule of St. Ignatius of Loyola's 14 rules for the discernment of spirits, St. Ignatius gives us crucial insight into the importance of resisting temptation from the beginning. When we are experiencing the trial of spiritual desolation, we will often experience the challenge of temptation. Temptation is a deceptive suggestion from the enemy. Even though we can experience temptation outside the painful experience of spiritual desolation, it is often during spiritual desolation that we can become more spiritually vulnerable to temptation. Father Timothy Gallagher writes, "The crucial moment in resisting the temptations of the enemy is when they first begin. Everything else will depend on how faithful persons respond at this initial point. Increasing our spiritual awareness will help us be more prepared to reject the deceptions of the enemy."
4: For more information, visit AveMariaRadio.net.
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0: Good morning. You're listening to Catholic Radio. This show is called Mast Appeal, the Saturday morning live show on Catholic Radio, where you can get some free and friendly advice from a Catholic perspective. This is Colleen Kelly Mast. I'm an author, a speaker, and here to help you with your personal problems, where you can get free and friendly advice from a Catholic perspective. The number to get on today's show with your question or personal problem as you're trying to live out your faith or come back to the faith is 877-573-7825, 877-5-PEP-TALK. If you need some confidence or how to practice more kindness, you're irritated with yourself, or maybe you need to practice more generosity or gentleness, or maybe you need to set boundaries because you're overly generous and being used by others, or maybe you need some more courage or more compassion or perspective on how to come and overhurt that broke your heart, maybe, or how do you turn one of your vices into a virtue. And how do we do this cheerfully? St. Philip Neri says, cheerfulness strengthens the heart and makes us persevere in a good life. Therefore, the servant of God ought always to be in good spirits. And that reminds me of a list I had for kids that we can teach one another this summer. Summer is a good time to relax, think about our life, take more time off, move more slowly, we have more sunlight, a longer day. 10 things that we can practice this summer that require zero talent or money, and they can help you develop your character. 10 things. So I'll say them slowly in case you, those of you who take notes, want to write this down, but you can always go back to the archives or the Substacks now at AveMariaRadio.net. This show is produced by Ave Maria Radio in Michigan. So you go to AveMariaRadio.net, and Ave is A-V-E, MariaRadio.net, and look under Mast Appeal, the name of this show, and you can hear me read these in the recording of the show. Okay, 10 things that require zero talent we need to develop this summer or help others work on. And one is being on time. It's a horrible thing to be late all the time. Some people have a reputation. Oh, yeah, I got to tell them to come an hour ahead. Be on time. If you are disabled or you're bringing a bunch of little children that get in car seats, you just start ahead of time. Whether you're going to church or the family picnic or someone's house for dinner or to work, be on time. That's one of the 10 things you can practice this summer that require zero talent or money. And you can't say, I'm always late. That's a lie. You're telling yourself to justify it. So be on time. That'll help you develop your character, whatever age you are. Okay, number two, 10 things to that require zero talent to develop, making an effort. How many of you have laziness or sloth as your root sin and you just don't want to make an effort? Why should I try? Practice that this summer. Practice diligence. Practice tenacity. Practice perseverance. And then making an effort will become a good habit. So that's number two of the 10 things that require zero talent or money that you can develop this summer. Making an effort. This one you're going to like, especially regular listeners. You could practice being high energy. I had this conversation with my husband the other day because I don't always feel like being high energy, but I choose to be high energy. My mom had taught us when we were young that we are here to bring Christ and Christ's love to others, and people are attracted to the energy of God. And so if we fill ourselves with God, we go to communion regularly, cleansed from our sins in the sacrament of confession, and are excited by the reality that we are loved by God. We are a child of God. My Father is the King of the universe, and I'm his princess, and he loves me with an everlasting love, and he does that for you too. When you think about that, how much God loves you with such a passion, it does give you energy. Contemplate that. Fill your mind with God. Fill your heart with God. So you've got three out of those 10 things that require zero talent or money that we can develop this summer. Being on time, making an effort, or being high energy. You can do it, even if you don't feel like it. I know people who have been, actually, I have a friend on her deathbed. She was out of physical energy, but she was full of spiritual energy, full of even emotional energy to be happy that people visited her. So she was joyful to the very end, like many of the saints. All right, 10 things that require zero talent or money that you can develop this summer in your spare time or help people you know develop. 4, having a positive attitude. Now, that again is a practice, it's a virtue, optimism. You can have a positive attitude by catching your brain in your negativity, and right away, as you hear it, you change into a positive thought that brings hope into the world. Like, no matter what I've, like, if you're thinking, oh man, I'm a real loser, I just lost my job. You know what? God has a better job for you. You're going to learn something new. You're going to meet new people. He's going to provide for you, trusting in God, giving hope. That should give us a positive attitude. Or just being cheerful and hopeful in the eternal life. Like, no matter what happens here, heaven's going to be better. That's a positive attitude. So those are 4 out of the 10 things that require zero talent or money this summer. Okay, number 5, and I have a kid who's really passionate too. Number 5 is being passionate. You can be passionate about something you love or become passionate about something you don't love, about a creative hobby, about walking around the block, about going to your exercise class, about going to adoration, about praying, singing the songs at mass, about praying the mass prayer. You should be and could be very passionate at mass. We are entering the church that is filled with God. We have a priest, a man whose hands are consecrated to turn bread and wine into the body and blood of Jesus Christ in order to feed us. So being passionate to go to church, to say your prayers, to do all the things that we're supposed to do is something you can develop this summer that requires zero talent. So for those of you that just tuned in, we're talking about 10 things that require zero talent. We're up to number 5, being on time, making an effort, being high energy, having a positive attitude, and being passionate. Costs you nothing but your mind, the gifted mind that God gave you that is creative and intelligent. Develop your intelligence. Okay, number 6, 10 things that require zero talent or money you can practice this summer. Using good body language. How many of you are slouching when you sit at the computer? You're slouching when you talk to the people in your family or sitting at the dinner table as if you were miserable. Good body language. Use good posture. Use good manners. Hold the door for people. Let people, other people go first. Be happy with your whole body. So using good body language is number 6 of the 10 things that require zero talent. Whoop, I better get moving. The music's going to start playing. Being teachable is number 7. You know what that means. Being open, ready to learn truths, not lies. Number 8, doing a little extra. No matter what you're required to do, do a little extra. I always leave that motto that I try to leave a place better than I found it. And I've done that in schools that I've taught in and places that I've worked. Number 9 and 10 are being prepared. And number 10 is having a strong work ethic. 10 things that require zero talent. Those last two are being prepared, having a strong work ethic. You can develop those this summer. Any of those 10 you want to develop. And give us a call at 877-573-7825. 877-5-PEP-TALK.
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0: Good morning. Welcome to Mast Appeal, the Saturday morning live show on Catholic Radio, where you can get some free, friendly advice from a certified life coach, myself, Colleen Kelly Mast. I've been here for decades trying to help you through life. And this is summertime. We're starting off our summer. I just finished talking about the 10 things that require zero talent or money that you can work on this summer. The last ones I said fast. So 7 was being teachable. 8 is doing a little extra. 9 is being prepared. 10 is having a strong work ethic. And if you want to hear now the first 6, you can go to the archives at AveMariaRadio.net in a couple hours. And Eric will post the show there and you can listen to them and write them down if you'd like. Pope John Paul II gives us some advice about summer. He said, holidays and vacations can help to balance activity with contemplation, haste with more natural rhythms, noise with the heralding silence of peace. So I hope you have some time where you are taking off, sitting out in your yard, walking through the park, going on a vacation if you can afford it, to balance this activity of the year with contemplation, haste with more natural rhythms, and noise with the heralding silence of peace, as Saint Pope John Paul II tells us to, and then work on some of those character traits and contemplate God and his beautiful creation. And give us a call. Your calls drive the show. You decide what the topics are today. The number to get on today's Mast Appeal is 877-573-7825-877-5-PEP-TALK. Our first caller today is Marie from Dayton, Ohio. Thanks for calling, Marie. How can I help you today?
1: Good morning. I am looking for some advice with a career change. I'm kind of at a crossroads with making a decision, and I've been waiting and hoping that I'd have a clear answer from God, but it doesn't always work that way. And so I'm just trying to put aside my feelings and figure out what the right path is. I have jumped around a little bit trying to find the right fit, something that brings joy but also provides for my family. Mm-hmm. And I recently took a job working at the high school where my children are. And so with that, it wasn't a really good fit for me. It's within religious education. As much as I love the Catholic faith, I don't have deep training in that. So it's been difficult to teach that this year, and a lot of imposter syndrome and just doing what I can. And then, of course, I would get a tuition discount. So with wanting to leave and having a pretty miserable year, I love the school, but it was just not a good fit for me. But I feel immensely guilty about abandoning my daughter, my son coming in, and the tuition discount and things like that. And I can't tell at this point if it's more selfless to stay or if it's or selfish to stay or if it's selfish to leave. And I'm really torn on renewing my contract or not and what that looks like and what the healthy thing is for my kids.
0: This is quite a challenge at this type of crossroads, because either one is not an evil choice. You know, they're two good choices. So feelings do count, but they are not our, you know, absolute direction. If you are feeling uncomfortable in the position and you believe God's calling you out of that position to do something else, remember that the children, the kids can adjust. They always do, and sometimes God has something better. And if you're not comfortable, my heart was going, oh my goodness, I wish I could be teaching high school religion. As you were saying that, you're not comfortable doing it. You're right. A lot of Catholic high schools have a lot of turnover of Catholic religion teachers. And so they will hire somebody that has a teaching degree and isn't necessarily qualified to teach religion, doesn't have a certification in, you know, theology. So it's unfortunately a very common thing. So the fact that you're feeling uncomfortable doing that, you're miserable at your job, those are signs from God. God is saying, okay, can you joyfully make a sacrifice and serve me doing this? Or is that not necessary and I have something better planned for you? What are your other options at this point, Marie?
1: I'm waiting for some, and that's the thing. I won't know.

0: to teach, Marie?
1: Intervention, K-12, special education, basically all of that.
0: Okay, and there are a lot of jobs like that, I know, at least around here. So there are plenty of those, and get paid more in a public school probably than a Catholic school. So I would say if you want to be using the degree that you have, that I would jump toward that if you can get an offer, and move ahead so that you can have peace in your heart. It seems like these indications that you're having are that, God doesn't torture us. He doesn't want us to be miserable on purpose. He wants us to experience His joy. And there is somebody else who has a heart that really wants to teach the faith, and you're getting in their way by staying there, to tell you the truth.
1: Right.
0: And then about your children and their friends. Will you have to pull them out of this school if you get a different job?
1: Ideally not, although that is a big factor. Obviously the tuition remission is huge, and it's quite a sacrifice for the family otherwise. So,
0: right.
1: That would be a trusting and faith thing, uh-huh, for sure.
0: Okay, how about if you got a better job at a public school in your field of intervention that makes more money, that could cover at least some of that tuition? Kids are not in high school forever. Could you, is it possible, feasible, that your sacrifice, instead of staying in a miserable job, your sacrifice would be pulling back on the expenses so my kids could go to the Catholic school? Is that feasible?
1: Yeah, probably.
0: Okay, so I'd say if your question was, should I stay for the kids' sake? No. Because if you're miserable and you're in something you're not comfortable teaching, and somebody else is waiting for that position, you don't know who it is or if it's the right person next year or the year after, but you don't stay for the kids' sake. So make that a separate choice. Go ahead, get the job that you will be comfortable and qualified for, and then the decision about the kids would be a second decision. You get it? So they don't have to be tied together. So don't stay at that school for their sake. Make your choice of what job you believe God's calling you to do, that you're qualified for, and you won't be miserable at, or you'll learn something new, who knows. And then make that decision separately about the kids. Can we cut back on all sorts of things, traveling, basketball, or snacks? What can we cut back on so you can stay there? So let the teenagers, if they are the ones complaining, that let them know you're on their side. It's, it's time for you to switch jobs. You're on their side. Let's work together to see, can you stay there, or would that be too hard for everybody? And then would they go to the school you'd be working at if you worked at a different one?
1: No, probably not.
0: Okay.
1: They're so pretty happy there.
0: Oh, okay. All right. So so if they came out of that school, would they just go to the default public school?
1: Yes.
0: Okay. All right. I'd say take some action. Again, pray about it. God will show you. As you take action, He'll stop you if you're doing the wrong thing. So trust in God. Pray hard. Take these steps toward the change, and God will show you the way from there. Thanks for the call, Marie. God bless you. I'm going to pray for you as well. We'll be back with more of Masked Appeal at 877-5-
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0: Good morning. Welcome back to Mass Appeal, the Saturday morning live show on Catholic Radio, where you can get some free and friendly advice from a Catholic perspective. The number to get on today's show is 877-573-7825, 877-5-PEP-TALK. We're coming up on the Feast of Corpus Christi in the month of the Sacred Heart of Jesus. And I have a beautiful lawn poster in my yard that is, you can get at loveed.com. David printed, I don't know how many of those, but they were selling them at our parish. If anybody wants to put a lawn poster in of the Sacred Heart, June is the month of the Sacred Heart. But we have other questions to answer with our children that are coming along. And I mentioned how things have changed a bit since I first started on Catholic Radio. I know that our society's views on same-sex attraction have changed radically in the last 20 years. At least people knew it was wrong, and they would try to be loving and compassionate and draw people to the faith and understanding of truth. But right now, we have so many people that feel that homosexuality is fine because we want everyone to have what they desire, and they just don't understand God's plan for marriage and what it means, even the science behind it. And I mean, there can be like a genuine kindness and compassion to this thinking. And we should have compassion for everyone, you know, regardless of their sexual inclinations. But as Catholics, we have compassion for people who struggle with same-sex attraction or any other struggle. We love them, we accept them, but we cannot accept the homosexual acts as part of God's plan. We can't say this is okay. Actually, I feel sad for people who have same-sex attraction because it's a struggle for them to practice chastity, just like somebody who is practicing heterosexual chastity. You know, so we know from the Old and New Testament and from consistent church teaching for 2,000 years and from natural law that homosexual acts are wrong or evil. You know, it violates the dignity of creation. It abuses the creative powers God entrusted to us. It abuses the human body as well by uniting two systems that are not meant to unite, the digestive system and the reproductive system. And so there's damage done to the body. And so instead of dodging those questions when they come up, whether your child is little or big, you might call in if you have a question. How do you respond to this during Gay Pride Month or Pride Month? Because it's not really gay. You know, you see those yard signs, love and is love. No, that's a lie. A homosexual lifestyle is not really love. It's lust and mutual masturbation. It's not healthy at all. And later, I actually have some statistics from Father Robert Spitzer about why it's unhealthy, you know, both socially and physically. But just let you know that we as Catholics, one of the things we have to speak up about is to let the truth be known. Oh, well, they love each other. Well, yeah, but you love amongst two men or two women should not be sexualized. It should remain a good, close friendship. They can be supportive of one another. But to sexualize a same-sex friendship does damage to your body and your soul. So we need to be clear about that and not put the posters out. It's great to have compassion and understanding. But as I said, I feel bad for people struggling with that. But the worst is to say you don't have to struggle with it, that you just live the lie, and we don't want to lead people into that. Give us a call with your question or personal problem. The number to get on today's show is 877-573-7825, 877-5-PEP-TALK. Our next caller is Andrea from South Dakota. Welcome to the show, Andrea. How can I help you today? You're on the air now, Andrea. What's your question?
1: Hi, yes, so I have a little situation that I can't figure out. My niece is getting married, which I'm very happy for her. But first of all, I'm not a very social kind of person and really just don't want to go to the wedding. I've been invited, but I don't want to go. And then I guess on top of that, being her godmother and her confirmation sponsor, and she's not getting married Catholic, that's kind of a double whammy. And My sister, her mom, really, really wants me to go. Now, I don't know what to do.
0: Okay, what do you think is the biggest problem, your social anxiety, that you wouldn't want to go anyway? Or is it that you just feel so uncomfortable because she's not marrying a Catholic?
1: I think it's the social anxiety.
0: Okay. All right.
1: I feel like I suppose I could still be supportive, even though they know I'm objecting to the non-Catholic part of it.
0: They do. Okay. Is this going to be a Catholic wedding, though? It's not a Catholic wedding, so it's not in a church?
1: No. That's correct. And that's pretty much the reason why. Well, that's one of the reasons why it's not Catholic, is because they wanted to have it out at a wedding facility. You know,
0: okay, all right. Well, outside. As the godmother, you have a couple other duties before then. As the godmother, you want to tell them that when you're Catholic, and she was Catholic, she was baptized Catholic, confirmed Catholic, you were there,
1: yep.
0: You were her godmother,
1: yep.
0: That we get married in the church. And if you want a wedding out at some facility, you can do that after you've sacramentally had your union blessed. I know, I hate to say it's a trend, but there are good Catholics that are convincing their goddaughters and nieces and nephews to have like a Thursday night vows in the Catholic Church with a priest or a deacon to have their marriage blessed in a holy way. And then essentially they're renewing their vows when they get to the fancy place or the beach that they wanted it to have. But remind her that she wants, just to let her know that it's not just about a piece of paper. This is about God's grace. Do you want God to help you in your marriage? No one is perfect. You're going to need God's help. It's prideful to think we don't need God's help. And so just say, if you want God in your marriage, you have to say that publicly. And so if you want to say it publicly first, I will come to the wedding the night before at your parish church, because I have social anxiety, and then I will be happier to attend the real wedding, that's the real sacrament, and then I wouldn't have to be subject to the crowds at the other wedding. So I would first ask her that. Get married in the church the night before, or 2 nights before, or the week before. And so you have
1: I'd
0: a valid Catholic
1: praying
0: wedding.
1: For something like that.
0: Okay, so pray and ask. it doesn't enter her mind. So go as seriously, take her out to lunch. Go ahead.
1: I don't even have a relationship with her, really.
0: Okay. Well, you're her godmother, so that was an old relationship. So have either a phone call, a Zoom meeting, take her out for coffee and say, you know, I was there when you were baptized. This is what I want you to do, because I want you to have the best love life ever. And if God is love, which he is, it's his love that's going to flow through you to your husband. And so I'm asking you the couple days before, the week before the wedding, get married in the church, and I'd be happy to go to that because I have social anxiety and I'm debating if I can come to the wedding or not. So I would make that effort. It's going to take a lot of courage, but it's just a one-on-one conversation that would be good for
1: what
0: you to have with her.
1: What if it's too late for that?
0: Is the wedding today?
1: No, it's in August, but...
0: Oh, you got plenty of time.
1: To get married in the Catholic Church, though, they might have had to have started things already.
0: You never know. You never know. There are priests that could, in order to bestow the sacrament on someone, or allow them to bestow it upon one another to bless that, they might make that exception if they know that they're newly coming to the church from between now and August. It's worth a try. I'm saying it's worth a try.
1: Yeah.
0: You can call the parish and ask. And then if they say no and you've already expressed yourself, do you have to go to the wedding? You never have to go to the wedding. I mean, it's never a requirement to go to the wedding. It would be nice, and that's why your sister's trying to encourage you to go, to show your support as the godmother. But if you don't want to go because you said you have social anxiety, you can go to Mass and pray for them. Give them a Mass card and say, I'm praying for your marriage, and I'll continue to pray for you that you have a wonderful life. And so you can have a Catholic Mass offered for them in their marriage separately if you don't want to go to a situation that creates anxiety for you. Okay?
1: Yeah.
0: All right.
1: Okay. Thank
0: All
1: you
0: right.
1: so much.
0: Thanks for the call, Andrea. Time for our break. We'll be back with more of Masked Appeal after this message.
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4: To vent or not? If I get it off my chest, then I feel better. I've got to vent. Is this so? It's old theory. Somewhat like a catharsis. You've got to purge yourself of these emotions, and Lord help anyone who's standing in the way. It's old theory. It's inaccurate. Venting is generally not good for the hearers, and it's not good for the venter. Venting may be good for dryers. It's not good for people. When we vent, we become more likely to vent. And when we are more likely to vent, we are more likely to hurt and say things we shouldn't say. Careful on the venting. Better to think about what you have to say before you vent.
5: Strained or broken relationships are a given in most of our lives. Friends fall away, siblings drift apart, children sever ties with their parents, and despite our best efforts, these painful fissures are difficult to mend. Hi, I'm Dr. Ray. 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

0: Good morning. Welcome to Mass Appeal, the Saturday morning live show on Catholic Radio, where you can get some free and friendly advice from a Catholic perspective. We had two callers that didn't stay on the line, so their lines open waiting to hear from you now. If you got a busy signal earlier, give us a call, 877-573-7825-877-5-PEP-TALK. You can fill up our next hour now. But the people that did call left their question. So Mitch from Minnesota said advice for the last caller, which he probably called about Marie. Another option would be to study more and improve her skills. Yeah, sounded like she needed a job desperately by August. I mean, she can't miss a school year, but you're right. If she gets a different job, she could be going to school at night or getting a different certification. But I do know that there is a great need for teachers that have special ed and intervention, because there's more and more of that now. So thanks for the call, Mitch. That was a good idea. You're right. We can always improve our skills. And she can improve her skills and stay a religion teacher and take classes at night, maybe through the Augustine Institute or Steubenville or something like that. All right, and then the other one, Elizabeth called. She said, I heard that U.S. is getting consecrated this year by the bishops. What does that mean exactly? And I thought it was already consecrated to the Blessed Mother. Hey, good point, Elizabeth, because you're right. Our patroness is the Immaculate Conception. And so I'll talk about that. And then you said also, Virginia, Betty, and myself, please pray for us struggling with various health issues. So, Lord, please bless Virginia, Betty, and Elizabeth with their health issues. In the name of the Father, and the Son, and the Holy Spirit. Amen. Okay, what about the bishops consecrating? We've got a couple minutes before the music while we're waiting for your calls at 877-573-7825. Okay, when the bishops consecrate the United States, it means they're publicly entrusting the nation and its people to the protection, mercy, and love of the Sacred Heart of Jesus Christ. So this historic act is taking place to mark the country's 250th anniversary of independence. And I believe they're going to do it while they're at the bishops' meeting. So they consecrate the country to the Sacred Heart of Jesus, which is our Catholic symbol representing Christ's boundless and passionate love for humanity. It's not a political endorsement or anything. It doesn't mean the church is endorsing any political party or establishing a state religion or altering the Constitution or anything. It's a spiritual act to remind the country of God's providence and to pray for healing from societal division. And it also should have a call to action for all of us. Like, the consecration serves as an invitation for each of us as individual Catholics to renew our faith, put our beliefs into practice. The bishops have encouraged us to observe this milestone through Eucharistic adoration, doing additional charitable works of mercy for our community, for our country, for our parish. So there are a lot of things you can do to participate in this. I believe there's a novena, which is 9 days of prayer associated with this event. You could probably find that on the bishop's site. You could also enthrone the Sacred Heart in your own home, whose feast is coming up this next Friday, the Feast of the Sacred Heart of Jesus. You could do an enthronement of the Sacred Heart. You could even watch the live stream of the National Consecration Ceremony. You know, there are many things that you can do to participate in that. But consecrating yourselves to the Sacred Heart of Jesus, a personal consecration, your parish might be having a consecration as well. There's so many ways that you can celebrate that feast of the Sacred Heart of Jesus. At the same time, the bishops are consecrating the country to the Sacred Heart. So watch it live stream, do the novena, attend a special mass, make acts of consecration. And one important part of the consecration to the Sacred Heart is some of you know this and some of you don't, is to have the First Friday communion for 9 consecutive months. You go to mass on the first Friday. A lot of people in our parish do that. And mass was crowded yesterday because of it. So act of consecration, the first Friday devotions, enthroning the Sacred Heart in your home so that you can participate in this repentance and mercy and sacramental grace of the Holy Heart of Jesus, and be part of that larger consecration of the bishops of the United States to Jesus' Sacred Heart. Give us a call. We'll be back with more of Mass Appeal in just a moment.
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5: We just did our parish mission a couple weeks ago now, and I suggested that in the course of the mission that we do something like a little mini spiritual assessment of our lives. I don't have to show this to anybody, but a great chance for us just with real honesty, just between us and Jesus, ask ourselves some questions. First question, given the fact that half of Catholics don't think God is even personal, would be to ask ourselves that. Do I think God is personal? And then to ask myself, do I think a relationship with Jesus is possible? Do I have a relationship with Jesus? And if so, what's it look like? And then perhaps a little bit more awkwardly or painfully, to ask Jesus, from His perspective, what's the friendship that we have with Him look like? How would He describe our friendship with Him? That might be a hard conversation to have.
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0: welcome to our second hour of Mast Appeal, the Saturday morning live show on Catholic Radio, where you can get some free and friendly advice from a Catholic perspective. The number to get on today's show is 877-573-7825, 877-5-PEP-TALK. For those of you in charge of children this summer, there are lots of old-fashioned skills that kids need to know today that they might not know. You can go to frugalfunforboys.com and get a list of, I counted 41, but hopefully there's 40 things, old-fashioned skills that kids need to know today. How to write a letter, how to make a phone call, how to take a message, how to get to know an older person, how to play with a baby, how to sew on a button, how to make an apology, how to read slowly, how to hammer a nail, how to shake hands, how to introduce yourself, how to take notice of needs around you. Wow. Interesting skills we can teach our kids. How to make scrambled eggs. I think I have to take this checklist to my grandkids. We'll have weekly meetings. They know how to make scrambled eggs already, though. How to balance a checkbook. How to see a job through to completion instead of just starting a job and not finishing it. Putting the cleaning things away. Putting the rags in the washer. How to write a thank you note, especially for those of you whose nieces, nephews, and godchildren do not write you thank you notes. How to write a thank you note. How to do laundry. How to take care of the garden. How to fix something instead of replacing it. Don't throw it away. How to plan a healthy meal in grocery shop. How to hang a picture. And those are easier today now they've got those things you stick on the wall instead of the nails. How to wash dishes. But they have to measure and get them straight, right? The wall. I mean, not the dishes. How to make a budget. How to wait and save for something. Like to have them save up just a little bit every week until they get what they want. How to check tire pressure, how to ask questions to get to know someone better. I mean, they're lacking in conversation skills due to the texts and the videos. How to read a map, how to find a book in the library, how to seek counsel from someone more experienced, how to care for a pet, how to select a gift that the receiver will appreciate. Think of the other person, not just what you want to give. How to admit a mistake, how to set the table, how to iron a shirt, how to give someone the benefit of the doubt. How to iron a shirt, then they won't have to go to the cleaners and waste a lot of money. How to weigh out the pros and cons of a decision. How to have good table manners. How to read a recipe. How to attend a concert or performance. How to do, of course, the Christian concert you would take them to. How to do something well, even if no one is watching. And how to be kind. So if you're around any children, your kids are home from school, make this a checklist. There are other things like how to care for a pet. Did I say that one? Anyway, there's a list at frugalfunforboys.com, or just type in 40 skills that kids need to know today, 40 old-fashioned skills that kids and teens need to know. Type it in, see if you can get that page, and pass on some wisdom and skills to the next generation. Another thing that came up this week, I was fascinated by this study. What you can teach is, if you're old enough to know it, I know Eric said was the last group to learn it, but doesn't use it, cursive handwriting. I have a grandson who cannot read when I write him a message in cursive. Wow. They're either typing or printing or just scribbling their printed words that they see on the keyboard. And this Norwegian neuroscientist spent 20 years proving that the act of writing by hand changes the human brain in ways that typing physically cannot. And almost nobody outside her field has read the paper. Her name is Audrey Vandermeer. She runs a brain research lab in Trondheim. And the paper that closed the argument was published in 2024 in a journal called Frontiers in Psychology. And the finding is brutal enough that it should have changed every classroom on earth. But no, people don't want to read it. So the experiment was simple. She recruited 36 university students, put each one in a cap with 256 sensors pressed against their scalp to record brain activity. Words flashed on a screen one at a time. Sometimes the students wrote the word by hand on a touch screen using a digital pen. And sometimes they typed the same word on a keyboard. Every neural response was recorded for the full 5 seconds the word stayed on the screen. Then her team looked at the part of the data most researchers had ignored for years, which is how different parts of the brain were communicating during the task. And when the students wrote by hand, the brain lit up everywhere at once. The regions that lit up, get this one, memory, sensory integration, the encoding of new information, they were all firing together in a coordinated pattern that spread across the entire cortex. The whole network was awakened and connected. When the same students typed the same word, the pattern collapsed almost completely. Most of the brain went quiet, and the connections between regions that had been alive seconds earlier were nowhere to be found on the EEG. Same word, same brain, same person, two completely neurological events that were different than one another. So, writing by hand is not just one motion, but a series of thousands of tiny micro movements coordinated with your eyes in real time, where each letter is a different shape that requires the brain to solve a slightly different spatial problem. So your fingers, wrist, vision, all parts of your brain that track position in space are working together to produce one letter, then the next letter, then the next letter, and typing throws all that away. So every key on the keyboard requires the exact same finger motion, regardless of which letter you're pressing. So what else can you do with children? Maybe have a cursive brain development writing workshop in your backyard or front porch this summer. And you will, especially if kids are struggling in school with those things, memory, vision, wrist movement, brain coordination, sensory integration, encoding of information. Fascinating. So the single act of writing a word rather than typing a word teaches us that handwriting makes the brain work and typing lets the brain coast. So if you want to help the next generation, every note you've ever typed instead of written went into your brain through a thinner pipe. Every meeting, every book highlight, every idea you captured on your phone instead of paper was pressed at half depth. So start handwriting, teaching others the handwriting. This is what our grandmas already knew, because typing wasn't that popular back then, only people that took typing class. So pick up a pen, write things down. The slower road is the faster one to brain development. How does that sound? Give us a call with your question or personal problem. The number to get on today's Masked Appeal is 877-573-7825. 877-5-PEP-TALK as we approach the Feast of Corpus Christi. The Church's teaching of the Eucharist is that when we eat and drink the body and blood of Christ, we too are transformed. And that's why people who appreciate that go to Mass as often as they can. And then our wholeness is restored, our hunger is satisfied, and then we are commissioned. Go in peace, glorifying the Lord with your life. So we, the body of Christ, are sent into this hungry world. People can't think. They can't make moral decisions. They don't have manners. This world is hungry for meaning. They don't know Jesus. They hunger for love. They hunger for justice. They don't know what justice is. They hunger for wholeness. They hunger for joy. They hunger for union, connection. What better way to be connected than to the body of Christ? So having become but what we eat, we know that the bread will be broken, and we will be broken like bread. We'll be poured out as wine, and we need to say amen to what we are, who we are, and let Christ transform us into the person he means us to be. We have some additional tomorrow, or not tomorrow, if you're going to Mass tomorrow, but Sunday. I often read at Saturday night Mass. That's why I'll speak of the Mass tonight, but it's readings for tomorrow. The readings, 1 Corinthians 10, give us some more entrance to the Corpus Christi feast. The cup of blessing that we bless is not a participation in the blood of Christ. The bread that we break, is it not a participation in the body of Christ? Because a loaf of bread is one. We, though many, are one body, for we all partake of the one loaf. In tomorrow's gospel, after a beautiful sequence that they'll probably sing at church, is the famous that we present as our defense of the Eucharist to Protestants that think just the bread and wine are enough, and Jesus really isn't in it. And we do this as imitation of Christ. It's not the imitation. John chapter 6, verse 51 to 58. And Jesus said to the Jewish crowds, I am the living bread that came down from heaven. Whoever eats this bread will live forever. And the bread that I will give is my flesh for the life of the world. John chapter 6, verse 51 to 58. The Jews quarreled among themselves, saying, how can this man give us his flesh to eat? And Jesus said to them, amen, amen, I say to you, unless you eat the flesh of the Son of Man and drink his blood, you do not have life within you. Whoever eats my flesh and drinks my blood has eternal life, and I will raise him on the last day. For my flesh is true food, and my blood is true drink. Jesus said this, whoever eats my flesh and drinks my blood remains in me and I in him. Just as the living Father sent me and I have life because of the Father, so also the one who feeds on me will have life because of me. This is the bread that came down from heaven. Unlike your ancestors who ate and still died, whoever eats this bread will live forever. The words of Jesus in the Gospel of John. Chapter 6, verse 51 to 58. So let's get excited and ready for the Feast of Corpus Christi tomorrow. And give me a call with your question or personal problem as you're trying to live out your faith or understand the faith. The number to get on today's Mass Appeal, our second hour, same time, same number as the first hour, 877-573-7825, 877-5-PEP-TALK. We'll be back to talk to David from South Dakota in just a moment.
1: I didn't take my faith seriously, which probably means I never really got it to begin with. No, I didn't want to give up sin. I mean, the reason we sin is because sin is fun. But it's self-love sin. But it's amazing with God's grace how easy trying to not sin it really is.
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3: Christ is the answer with Father John Ricardo.
4: Are you passionate about Jesus? Are you zealous for Jesus? Are you fervent for Jesus? Are we fervent for the gospel? Are we passionate about helping this world come to know him? Is that true? Not true for most people in the church. Is Jesus my best friend? Is he your best friend? I'm looking around the church. There's a set of guys in here who have great man caves. As I was praying this morning, I felt like the Lord said, hey, when are you going to come to my man cave? Like, you guys think a flat screen TV is really cool. Well, you should see what I got to offer. Because I and I alone, he says, can really give you what it is you're longing for. Whoever it is we're rooting for right now, they're going to lose eventually. Whatever it is that's occupying our time, one day we're going to realize it really wasn't that important. Why aren't we hanging out with the one who alone can show us what life is really all about? When was the last time you hung out in the Lord's man cave?
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0: Good morning. Welcome to Mast Appeal, the Saturday morning live show on Catholic Radio, where you can get some free and friendly advice from a Catholic perspective as you're trying to live out your faith or understand your faith or come into the faith, or maybe you're not even Catholic and you're trying to figure out what do those Catholics believe about this. Maybe you've been Catholic a long time and you still don't understand it because nobody taught you properly. You were in religious ed those years that the catechism was weak. We'll say catechesis was weak. The catechism itself was always strong. It's the catechesis that was weak. Give me a call with your question or personal problem. The number to get on today's show is 877-573-7825. 877-5-PEP-TALK. David from South Dakota. Thanks for calling, David. You are on the air now. How can I help you?
1: Yes. I'm not a Catholic, but I have a question about the Eucharist.
0: Okay.
1: When it's consecrated, it becomes the body and blood of Christ. Now, flesh is physical and blood is physical, but then the church says that Jesus is not physically present in the Eucharist. So I don't understand that.
0: Yeah, it's a difficult concept to understand. So the Eucharist is the bread and wine transubstantiated into becoming the body and blood of Christ that can feed us mystically and spiritually in the form of bread and wine. And there, so it is the body and blood of Christ, but the only time we've seen it physically be scientific flesh or scientific blood is in the Eucharistic miracles, where Jesus has, or God has done a miracle to someone who is doubting, so that we truly know that we are receiving him. I don't know if you're familiar with any of the famous Eucharistic miracles, but it's a supernatural event involving the Eucharist that reminds us that this bread and wine is the body and blood of Christ. For example, I think a real famous one is Lanciano in Italy. It was widely considered the first Eucharistic miracle, and a monk was experiencing doubts during Mass. He saw the host turn into striated flesh and the wine into blood. And to this day, that flesh remains preserved as human cardiac tissue, and the blood is type AB, which is found to be the same blood type as on the Shroud of Turin. And then there are...
1: Whose blood and flesh would that be in the miracle?
0: Of Jesus Christ. And because the scientists that have studied all of these many, many Eucharistic miracles, a scientist usually studies it either to prove it to themselves or to prove that this really was a miracle. And they scientifically look at the tissue, and they found that it is of a man of the location where Jesus Christ lived, at the time that he lived, of the nationality that he was, the blood type that he was. And so scientifically, the people that are investigating the miracles shows that this is the body and blood of a man that we know to be Jesus of that time. There was another miracle in Portugal where a woman was she stole a consecrated host to secure help from a sorceress, but the host that she stole started bleeding profusely. And it was returned to the church, and it still is in now in a crystal pyx that occasionally shows fresh blood. There are other, you know, many more Eucharistic miracles. You can look up Eucharistic miracles on the internet, and that they literally, God shows us that this is human flesh. And the tissue identified as myocardium, human heart muscle. The blood's identified as type AB, which is a rare blood type that can donate to all, which is beautiful as well. And all these samples of these Eucharistic miracles have no preservatives, but they show no signs of natural decomposition. So they have scientific... there's a website. Hold on. Eucharistic Miracles of the World website. And you can read more about it. So These are ways that God has told us that we are actually receiving the body and blood of Jesus. So when we receive communion, we do not taste the flesh. We taste the bread. But it is transubstantiated into the body and blood of Christ. So we receive him and we receive his body and blood when we receive communion, because the priests were given that power at the Last Supper when Jesus said, "This is my body given up for you. This is my blood given up for you." And a Catholic priest, when he is reciting the words of the consecration and he's praying the Mass, he will say those same words of Jesus where he said, "This is my body." And at that moment, the priest stands in the place of Christ as the priest. So he is in persona Christi. He stands in the place of Christ, transubstantiating this bread and wine into the body and blood of Christ. And that's why Catholics will kneel down during that time or do a double genuflect when they come in, and why we are extra devout during that time, because we see that Jesus Christ is physically present. I hope that helps a little of your understanding, David. Go ahead.
1: But the church says that he's not physically present there, that he's just sacramentally, substantially present. If it's turned into the body and blood, he's got to be there physically.
0: Right, and he is there physically in the bread and wine, in the bread. That's why we have Eucharistic adoration. We believe that they transform
1: But the church says he's not physically there.
0: No, the church says
1: what the church teaches.
0: The church says the outward physical properties like taste, texture, and appearance remain the same, but the underlying substance changes entirely.
1: Well, so I've been told on other programs on EW2N that he's not physically present.
0: Okay. What for modern people, physical is a way of saying real, you know, and so we really believe in the doctrine of transubstantiation, that Jesus is present there. His body isn't present, but he is present in the bread and the wine. So keep calling the shows. Maybe there's a theologian that can explain it to you better than I can. But we do believe, and the Eucharistic miracles confirm, that Jesus is physically present in the substance of bread and wine after the priest performs the consecration at the Mass. Okay, thanks for the call, David. God bless you. Our next caller is Trish from Winter Garden, Florida. Welcome to the show, Trish. How can I help you today?
2: Hi, good morning, Colleen. I've been listening to you for the last year or so, and I really enjoy and appreciate your wisdom.
0: Thank you.
2: I have a question. I'm a teacher. I've been teaching for about 25 years, and I work with students, you know, kindergarten all the way up through, like, say, late middle school. And a lot of the kids I'm now finding have dyslexia, dyscalculia, and I just turned on the show hearing a little bit about you mentioning the writing, and I'm very big and have always been. I don't like the screens and the typing. I usually have them use a dictionary, look up words, let's use the sentence in a word, let's write it out with a pencil, even more than a pen, because I feel like the pencil, you know, just writing that in and using the eraser and that grip that you can get with some certain size pencils are really good.
0: Yeah, just the sensory integration is good for them. You know, just writing with that pencil, holding the pencil, writing this fluid motion that engages the motor cortex and the parietal lobe of the brain.
2: Okay. Yeah, so I didn't know. There was an exercise called the number 8 that you take a big, thick crayon and the child traces the 8 but goes in a counterclockwise pattern. So two construction sheets of paper, you know, could be just copy paper, you tape together, and it's you tape them so that they're sideways in position. So you have a longer amount of the eight to trace.
0: Mm-hmm.
2: And you hold the paper in the center where you've taped the two sheets together, and you're tracing that, and you're just counting 1 1,000, 2 1,000, 3 1,000, until you get around the entire eight. And it's supposed to engage both sides of the brain and, you know, allow the grip and so forth to...
0: Mm-hmm. Okay, do you want to hang? You want to hang on for your question till after the break, Trish? Okay, we'll be back in a moment. We'll finish up this conversation on cursive writing and teachers and brain development and motor skills and cognitive development. And you give us a call too with your question or personal problem. 87.
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4: 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A limited number of loaner firearms will be available for those who need them. Shooters under 18 years of age must be accompanied by a parent or guardian. 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

0: Welcome back to Mast Appeal, the Saturday morning live show on Catholic Radio, where you can get some free and friendly advice from a Catholic perspective. Are you facing a marriage problem, a personal problem, a problem at work, in your neighborhood, at church? You're trying to make a decision about something. You just want to think through, what virtues would this help me grow in? Or am I running away from this decision? Give me a call. We've got 30 more minutes here on Mast Appeal, and lines open waiting to hear from you at 877-573-7825, 877-5-PEP-TALK. We're chatting here with Trish, a teacher in Winter Garden, Florida, because we were talking about the how cursive handwriting is good for your brain. It rewires your brain. It helps you be more intelligent. Neuropsychologists, neuroscientists have been studying these, the cursive handwriting and how it engages the brain better than just pressing the same key with the same finger over and over. That doesn't stimulate any brain activity. So we're on with Trish right now. Are you still here, Trish?
1: I am still here, yes.
0: Okay, all right. Did you have a question or a comment? We got partway through and then the break came.
1: It was just a question. If you knew about the writing eight exercise, because I'm working on the print before I can even get to the cursive with some of those kids. And it was just an exercise of tracing the eight with a big thick crayon and just going over it counterclockwise. And it's supposed to, the crayon versus a pencil even, it's supposed to engage because it's that thick, maybe the three-dimensional,
0: mm-hmm.
1: Just seeing more of that.
0: Oh, I didn't even think crayon versus pencil. What grade do you teach, Trish? What grade do you teach?
1: I teach all kinds. I just tutor, so I used to teach third, fourth, and some fifth.
0: Okay.
1: In the public school system, and then homeschooled my kids for about 15 years.
0: Every grade then. Well, you know, I have heard of that exercise. I know people who've done it. My daughter's a kindergarten teacher, so she has all sorts of tricks to help kids improve their fine motor skills. But that is a good exercise because it's almost a step before handwriting and printing. First of all, to hold and something bigger like a crayon is a wonderful idea because it does have more dimension to it. It's thicker. And your little five-year-olds, mm-hmm. their chubby little hands, you know, can't get around a pen and they're so stressed about holding it wrong, or they are holding it wrong, that writing with a crayon or a big chalk, writing on the chalk, mm-hmm. writing with chalk on the sidewalks is a good thing for kids to do all summer, because we don't realize that by all these screens that they're using and the keyboards, and they're not even typing with the fingers we learned in typing class, but they're not developing their brains, by the way. So drawing on the sidewalk is something all kids should be doing all summer, or the driveway or the parking lot, and then mm-hmm. and writing and coloring with crayons. And teaching kids cursive again would be a good thing, because not only would it do what your S or your eight pattern does, uh-huh. is that in cursive you go up and down and around and backwards, and not only are you doing the movement itself, but the creative part of your brain is turning on, because it not only are you writing that symbol that's going back and forth and up and down, you're first then uh-huh. creating a whole word out of all the different mm-hmm. symbols, and the word is then going to create a whole thought out of that, and that's going to be a phrase. Maybe it'll even become a sentence, which will become then a paragraph with several sentences and an essay. So when you think of that small stroke of each letter as a building block for geniuses, for true writing rather than typing, and that it gives the brain a better processing as well. It's priming the brain for learning. So I'd mm-hmm. say the eight thing is good that you're doing, but add to that the teaching them cursive if you can. It might help everybody's brain.
1: Okay.
0: All right. Thanks for the call.
1: Thank you so much.
0: All right. God bless you. Bye-bye. All right. Another thing to do this summer then. 10 things that require zero talent we talked about last hour. And then I gave you 40 old-fashioned skills that kids need to know. So being on, these are the 10 things that require zero talent from last hour. Being on time, making an effort, develop those this summer. Being a high energy person,

0: likely in June when we've got these parades celebrating sins. And so we know that the actions, the homosexual activity, is wrong and harmful. And we know that the church is sympathetic and compassionate toward people who have same-sex attraction, but we call them to live a life of chastity, not celebrate gay marriage that isn't really a marriage. So persons with same-sex attraction can lead a good and holy life, as do many single and celibate people that are heterosexual. So the church offers support groups like Courage, www.couragerc.org, for people with SSA who are struggling to lead a chaste life. And you can teach your teens and preteens that each person has a different struggle, and they, you know, not to leave people out, but always welcome them to the church. But the other side of that is what makes it really, really scary, is that not only is homosexual activity wrong and evil in God's eyes, it has a lot of bad consequences. So when you see the yard sign that says love is love, no, it isn't, because statistics suggest that the homosexual lifestyle doesn't offer the covenantal, committed love that God intended for human beings. And when our relationships are either about sex rather than love, something strange happens. It affects our emotional, relational, and spiritual health. So some of the statistics are that homosexual men have 3 times more major depression and heterosexual men, and lesbian women have twice the rate of major depression as heterosexual women. So homosexual men have 3 times more major depression than heterosexual men, and lesbians have twice the rate of depression as heterosexual women. So that's saying something is going against nature. Homosexual men have 5 times more incidences of panic disorder than heterosexual men. Homosexual men have about 3.5 times more drug dependence than heterosexual men. This is of practicing the homosexual lifestyle. Lesbians have 4 times the incidence of drug dependence as heterosexual women. Homosexual men have 2.5 times the incidence of psychiatric disorders than heterosexual men. And lesbians are about twice the incidence of psychiatric disorders as heterosexual. So it's not because they're shunned by society. The international statistics, even in countries that accept this lifestyle, show that mental disorders are not attributed to the social segmentation of gays and lesbians in the culture, but there's a psychological maladjustment that are similar in every country. We'll be back with more of Mass Appeal.
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0: Good morning. Welcome to Mast Appeal, the Saturday morning live show on Catholic Radio, where you can get some free and friendly advice from a Catholic perspective. Who knows what the topics are going to be? We've had quite a variety of things here today, starting out with somebody making a career change, job decision, and then anxiety for a wedding. And we've been talking about cursive writing and brain development, the Sacred Heart of Jesus. Whatever might be your question or personal problem as you're trying to live out your faith, give me a call. This is Colleen Kelly Mast on Mast Appeal. I'm a life coach, author, speaker. 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And now we're going to talk to Diane from New Jersey, who just called. Diane, welcome to the show. You're on the air now.
1: Hey, good morning. Thank you, Kelly. I just wanted to add and hopefully be helpful to a fellow teacher down in Florida. I'm an art teacher, and I've seen this collapse with cursive for the last few decades. And I believe that there is, I wish I could do my doctorate on this because I think I'm onto something, but as I'm reading reports and listening to you also with reports, it's true. There's a connection between your eye, your hand, your brain. It's almost like a triangle. And the kids in school, I teach middle school, they want so much to learn cursive, and they're struggling with it. In New Jersey, they passed a bill recently that they're going to reinstitute it into the school system. But when I went to school, and my husband, Catholic school, the beloved sisters taught us the Palmer method. And I think it's still out there, and it's all different techniques in learning to do cursive, and it's just exercises. We loved it. We were thrilled to do it, and we had our ink pens with cartridges. I still have them.
0: Oh, my. I remember. I haven't heard of cartridges in a long time.
1: Yeah, and my husband actually had desks with the ink, and the sisters would come and fill the little ink wells.
0: Oh, my.
1: So wow. The Palmer method is a wonderful method. It's the number 8 and other letters that you practice with. I remember my parents even had it with the same sisters in the same Catholic school way back in the day. But that's something to look into, is the Palmer method. And then my husband was a special ed teacher, and he, when the kids were struggling with printing or writing, and maybe the teachers already know this, but he would take sandpaper and cut out letters out of sandpaper so he could feel it, feel the letters, the letter tactile, or take glue and have them write the letter in glue and then pour sand on it. It's like a little art project. But the kids in school really want to learn cursive because lettering is a big deal out there right now. Signs that are beautifully lettered, it's typography. And lettering is an art form because you're looking at the negative and the positive spaces, the space within the letter, the space around the letter. So that's where that whole brain connection is coming in, with noticing that and using your hand and your brain and putting it all together and making something beautiful out of it. So I suggest people research the Palmer method. That's what the sisters were teaching us. And
0: wonderful.
1: It may be helpful.
0: Thank you so much, Diane. Thanks for all that insight.
1: Welcome.
0: Maybe you will do your doctorate on that because it's now trendy again. People thought that was a curse to learn cursive, and we had handwriting class when we were little, and now we're like, oh, guess what that does? All right. Thanks for bringing that to our attention. I hope you do your doctorate and help a lot of people with their brain development. Okay. All right. Yeah. Thanks for the call. Bye-bye.
1: You're welcome.
0: Okay. Palmer method. Yeah. Practicing that Palmer method of cursive handwriting is a powerful neurological workout because it relies on those fluid, connected arm and shoulder movements rather than isolated finger motions like printing does. So that integrates our motor control, our visual processing, our memory encoding. This strengthens our neural connectivity and cognitive development. So the neuroscience, I just checked that out now, neuroscience research shows that learning and executing connected cursive, like the rhythmic sweeping loops of the Palmer method, engages the brain in unique ways. Neural synchrony, the brain imaging studies demonstrate that writing by hand activates multiple areas of the brain simultaneously. It requires the brain to synthesize language, movement, and visual processing in real time. It improves memory and retention, because it helps encode the information deeper in the brain, and it helps with functional specialization. It says the physical challenge of forming fluid letters trains the brain to integrate sensation and movement. This boosts neuroplasticity, our flexibility, allowing the brain to work more efficiently overall. Like, why did we take out cursive if all these good things had happened? So what makes the Palmer method different that Diane just told us about? It uses highly repetitive push-pull and oval drills to build muscle memory, because it builds the kinesthetic memory. It connects the brain's motor cortex to your physical movements. And so writing becomes intuitive, almost automatic reflex. It just flows. And then it also, the Palmer method focuses on muscular development with the cognitive load reduction, because the whole arm technique reduces the hand and the wrist technique. The Palmer method, if you remember, if you're old enough to remember, the nuns would say, like, don't move it from your wrist, move it from your elbow. So the brain is freed from focusing on how to write and can devote more cognitive energy to the actual content, the creativity, and the flow of ideas that I just expounded upon a few minutes ago. So push-pull over drills are good in Palmer method. The posture, the pen grip, everything that anybody who's old enough to have had nuns teach you how to do your handwriting, your cursive handwriting, that's why your brain's working better. If you haven't been, if your brain's not working that well, go back to writing things by hand instead of typing them. See if that helps you. Neuroplasticity, that means the brain has flexibility. We can turn a vice into a virtue. We can turn a bad habit into something new. And I believe that neuroplasticity is available because of the resurrection of Jesus Christ, who made all things new. And so we learn all these scientific things that prove that God is real. He rose from the dead. He loves us. He feeds us. And he wants us to be the best we can be and make this world a better place. We have one caller on the line, and it's time for our break. We're going to go to our break right now. We'll be back to talk to Carolyn from Louisiana, listening on the Ave Maria app right after this message.
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5: 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Why? 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

0: Good morning. Welcome to our last segment already of Mast Appeal, the Saturday morning live show on Catholic Radio, where you can get some free and friendly advice from a Catholic perspective. Sometimes we get into health and science because God created all things, and He created us in a magnificent way to be creative like Him and to love like He loves. And He gives us direction and He gives us Himself. Our next caller is Carolyn from Louisiana, listening on the Ave Maria radio app, where any of you can listen anytime you are not near your home radio station. The Ave Maria radio app can be with you, and you can hear Mast Appeal and all your favorite shows there. Carolyn, welcome to the show. Did you have a comment or a question? Good morning.
1: I'm left-handed, so there's a left-handed angle. I learned to use my right hand, too. So, I mean, not with writing, but, you know, opening doors and things, you know. So, in a way, you learn ambidextrous things. But, and I do try to, you know, do exercises with my fingers and hands, too, to avoid arthritis and all that. I'm up in my 70s and all. It's just that it's a right-handed world, and it's, you know, people adjust to be left-handed too. So, tips or
0: that's proof of neuroplasticity too. So, you were trained like in school to write with your right hand, even though you were predominantly left-handed.
1: They allowed left, but my grandmother was that way, had right-handed. She was trained.
0: Okay. And then you try using both hands to be ambidextrous.
1: At least for other things, And I had a fear of writing on the board, you know, because I would write on a paper with the paper slant while I turned over.
0: Yeah.
1: And it looked like I was writing upside down, kind of.
0: Oh.
1: You know, but I'm trying to adjust better, not to bend my wrist so much, you know.
0: Mm-hmm.
1: But now they have the dry erase boards, and so I don't have such a fear about writing on boards, you know.
0: You don't get chalk all over yourself though, right? You just get
1: the markers are easier to write with, I guess.
0: Beautiful. Wow, that's great. So that's a good idea. That's a challenge to all of us. Again, knowing that we have developed neuroplasticity, we can develop it more. You reminded me, Carolyn, I although I'm right-handed, I can open doors and do more things with my left hand because that can be strengthened till we are ambidextrous. And I know that certain baseball players try to develop both sides as well. A pitcher can pitch a lefty, kind of confuses the batter a little more, or if they can, you know, bat lefty or righty, you know, that makes a difference. So that's a good reminder to all of us to develop both hands, even if you have one that's predominant that you've spent more time with, and develop that arm might be stronger. Start using that other hand to strengthen it because we can. God wants us totally strong, spiritually strong, physically strong. Well, good reminder. Thanks for the call, Carolyn.
1: Okay. Thanks.
0: Okay.
1: Yeah.
0: God bless you. Bye-bye. Okay. So many good instructions from God. So much advice. Brain on cursive. And today, as we get near the end there, I did want to read one of the readings this week that was another one of those famous readings. It was in 2 Peter 1, verse 2 to 7. And it's to remind us all the power that we have from God and how to use it. He says, "Beloved, may grace and peace be yours in abundance through knowledge of God and of Jesus our Lord." So if you're not feeling enough peace or knowing enough peace, grow in knowledge of God and of Jesus Christ our Lord. His divine power has bestowed on us everything that makes for life and devotion. Through the knowledge of Him who called us by His own glory and power. So read the qualities of God in the Catechism this week if you want to know God better. He says, through these He has bestowed on us the precious and very great promises so that through them you may come to share in the divine nature, to be like God, to be creative, to be loving, to be caring, to be merciful, share in the divine nature. After escaping from the corruption that is in the world because of evil desire. So if you're still struggling with evil desires, it's telling us, get to know God more. Read the catechism, read the Bible, read this, the Psalms, read these the epistles, 2 Peter 1. And then here's my favorite paragraph. For this very reason, make every effort to supplement your faith with virtue, virtue with knowledge, knowledge with self-control, self-control with endurance, endurance with devotion, devotion with mutual affection, and mutual affection with love. Now that is something you can open your Bible, write it out in cursive now, make a chart for yourself. So make every effort, that could be your goal this week, to supplement your faith with virtue. So not only know the faith, study the faith, live the faith, practice the faith, but become a more virtuous person. We talk about this on the show regularly. So supplement your faith with virtue, supplement your virtue with knowledge, know more and be more, essentially. He says, supplement your knowledge with self-control. So once you know it, you practice self-discipline and we become more like God. Supplement your self-control with endurance so you don't just wear out like you do when you're on a diet, like, oh, I'm so tired of this diet. I just want to eat everything. So supplement your self-control with endurance that you've practiced this habit of being kind, being loving, being caring, being merciful to so that you can endure and keep doing that. Then supplement your endurance with devotion. Praise God, devotion with mutual affection with love. That's from 2 Peter 1, verse 2 to 7. Be with God, be good, do good, spread the good news of mercy, redemption, the body of Christ.
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7: 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It turns out Psalm 23 is actually a catechesis of the gateway sacraments of baptism, confirmation, and Eucharist. He leads me beside still waters. We emerge from the still waters of baptism as new creations. 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And you anoint my head with oil. 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And finally, and I shall dwell in the house of the Lord forever. The gateway sacraments we have received encourage us all the days of our lives to follow the path of holiness towards our Father's house.
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0: Welcome to the spirit world, answering your questions on angels, demons, and how the spiritual and physical worlds interact. And now your hosts, Debbie Giorgiani and Adam Bly.
1: Well, thank you so much for joining the spirit world. I am Debbie Giorgiani with Adam Bly, and this is our mailbag edition, and we're excited to put on this episode for you. No calls today. This is a pre-recorded broadcast. This is where we dive into that mailbag, and we grab all of those very wonderful comments and questions, and we try to tackle them one by one so we can learn and grow together. But Adam, we always begin the spirit world with the Saint Michael prayer.
2: In the name of the Father and of the Son and of the Holy Spirit, Saint Michael the Archangel, defend us in battle. Be our protection against the wickedness and snares of the devil. May God rebuke him, we humbly pray. And do thou, O Prince of the heavenly host, by the power of God, cast into hell Satan and all the evil spirits who prowl about the world seeking the ruin of souls. Amen. In the name of the Father and the Son and the Holy Spirit. Amen.
1: Amen. Beautiful. Okay, so this is a pre-recorded broadcast. Like I said, no calls, please. We're going to present your questions on air, and then we'll talk back and forth and answer them. And hopefully, if your question is answered, that would be great. Maybe it pertains to something that's going, somebody else wrote in for something that's going on in your life. That is wonderful, too. Thank you so much for everybody on socials, YouTube, Facebook, Instagram, X, and Twitch. Adam and I are waving to you. Thank you so much. You can get your questions in for the next mailbag edition, but this one is for the month of June, and so we try to do it once or maybe twice a month depending on how much mail we get in. Also, if you have a longer story that you want to share with us for a future mailbag edition, please email us at tsw@grnonline.com. TSW stands for the spirit world at grnonline.com. Okay, Adam, mm-hmm. You ready to dive in?
2: Absolutely.
1: Okay, so left over from our open forum, okay, we had a few of our spirit world family members on the line, and the show ran out. So we asked them to leave their questions with our call screeners, and we would address them. So I hope that Rick and Lucy and Elena are listening, because we're going to take on their comments and questions, and we'll discuss it. So Rick from Albany, New York, was waiting last show from Peace and Goodness Radio. And Rick said, with so many abortions taking place in our country, the blood of unborn babies is in the earth now. So how can we, the USA, not be cursed? The world is getting worse and worse. God cannot be happy with us. Well, that's definitely true, Rick. God's not happy with us. I mean, to take the life of the most vulnerable. Of course, our God is very, very saddened and offended by that. But let's talk about the fact that Rick is saying, you know, the country's, you know, got kind of a curse on it. What do you say to that?
2: Well, I mean, you know, abortion obviously is a very serious sin. We know that from church teaching. We know that, from the laws that regulate how abortion, when it can be absolved and by whom it can be absolved. It's not a sin that can be casually absolved in confession. So the church treats this as a sin of a very serious nature. Now, a curse, scripturally, God had cursed things. Like if we take the fig tree where Jesus curses it, he approaches the fig tree and he's on his way into Jerusalem, and he goes to get fruit, and there's no fruit there, and he curses it, and he said, you know, basically, may you never bear fruit.
1: Right.
2: Now, this is symbolic of the encounter he's about to have in Jerusalem and the outcome of it, bearing the fruit and recognizing who he is. So there's a meaning to that story being there. He wasn't casually going around and, you know, divinely destroying plants. So it has meaning when God does it in scripture. And also with human beings, I think this is the way a lot of people think about curses, is when they do black magic and, like, you know, they do some ritual and they stick a pin in a voodoo doll and they want somebody to be harmed, that kind of thing. And it's essentially asking demons to go harm somebody. And, you know, we know that doesn't work if you're in a state of grace. And
1: you mean it, the recipient, the person.
2: The recipient, right. It doesn't work.
1: Okay.
2: It's not going to affect you if you're in a state of grace, because you're in a, you're in a proper union with God. You're in a proper relationship with God. It's not a union yet till we're in heaven, God willing. So curses are a thing. It's when God gives a punishment. You know, the ultimate one is damnation. But I think it's tricky to kind of say, well, our nation is cursed because of this. And there's a feeling behind that of like, well, just throw your hands up. Like, I can't stop, you know, however many abortions are happening every year. So we're all, the ship's just all going to go down, and I'm going to go down with it. I think with things like this, you know, it is a serious sin, and there's serious sin happening in every country in the world. There is no place that isn't cursed. And we know that, you know, Jesus basically said, like, when the Son of Man returns, will he find a single good person in the world? And the answer is no. So it's like, yes, it's a serious sin. Yes, God chastises. Mm-hmm. Now, he doesn't just chastise to punish. He chastises to encourage conversion, to show us what sin is and get us to turn away and stop doing a sin that we're doing until mm-hmm. the ultimate chastisement, which is damnation. That is a punishment that's eternal. But on the other side, with the mercy, he also is ever merciful. So I would never despair and say, the country's done for, he'll never have mercy, we're finished because of abortion. Because we know on a personal level in his relationship with us, his mercy is ever available. Mm-hmm. And also, individually, we're held to account for our own choices. So if there's things that, you know, somebody else does, I don't pay a price for what they're doing in terms of between me and God.
1: And don't you think we gain some merit in some, you know, favor with God, in the sense that when we try to speak out against abortion, when we pray for the end of abortion, when there's people out there willing to go and stand on the street corners and pray the rosary around abortion clinics, I mean, we're kind of, how do I say this? We're like showing God that not everybody is in the same camp as those that want to take life, right? So don't you feel like we're gonna, I move away from words like earn this, or, you know, try to, you know, get this from God. But wouldn't you say that God is very pleased when we show up and the light is much stronger than all the darkness that's happening?
2: Yeah, absolutely. And we're called upon as Catholics to inform the conscience of other people. We can't tell people what to do,
1: right?
2: But we're called upon to preach the gospel and to inform somebody's conscience if the opportunity presents itself. And so we know that's going to be pleasing to God, because we're asked to do that.
1: Right.
2: And there's a basis for that in Scripture, and the Church carries that forward and says, you know, we should do that. So we know that's pleasing to God. It's not that the work is going to earn something, but we know it's something God asks us to do, and we know he's pleased when we do what we're supposed to be doing, because we know he's displeased when we sin.
1: Right, right. So we can't just give up. I mean, we've got a lot of work to do, and a lot more prayer to do, and a lot more fasting to do. So that we can somehow right this wrong.
2: Yeah, and it's a multi-generational thing. It may not be in this generation. It may be that the laws shift, you know, in a different way.
1: Mm-hmm.
2: Maybe an increased awareness of the sanctity of life, you know, and the value of human life that comes from all the Abrahamic religion, you know, but mainly Christianity and Judaism, this idea that we're created in the image of God. That brings about a respect for life from cradle mm-hmm. to grave. That is kind of a foundation of the human rights, I think. I would argue, at least, in Western civilization. So, you know, that's part of why I think the abortion issue strikes so loudly.
1: Right.
2: And people are so vociferous about this on both sides, mm-hmm. because it really strikes at a core of our identity.
1: Mm-hmm. Okay, so Rick, I hope we got that kind of, you know, flushed out and discussed. And so thank you so much for waiting on the line last show. And we kept our promises so that we addressed it for this mailbag edition, this pre-recorded mailbag episode of The Spirit World. Thank you to our senior producer, Tim, for putting this together for our wonderful family of The Spirit World. We appreciate it. Adam, we're going to take a break in a little bit, but let's get to Lucy's question, and we'll think about it, hold it there, and then we'll take the break, and then we'll come back and we can discuss it. So Lucy from Greenville, South Carolina, on Catholic Radio in South Carolina, says, my older brother has mental illness, but our family is wondering if it's also demonic. He refuses to accept his diagnosis. He's been mean-spirited his whole life. He's one of 14 children. The rest are all kind. So he's one of 14. Wow. You know, the thing about that is, I mean, one of 14, that's a lot of kids in one family. There's a lot going on there. I mean, you wonder, you know, what happened with the development of your brother, right? You know, being in a large family, you know, was it difficult? Was he really close to, you know, the age span with the other siblings? Was there some rivalry? Was there some jealousy? What were there things that maybe caused some of the brain health issues? I'm not blaming it on the family, but you know, that's a lot of kids in one family. I'm one of six. And I know that was an interesting, very, very, you know, big thing that I dealt with. And, but one of 14, that's huge. So let's think about it. Let's, hit that break, and we'll hit the pause button. When we come back, Lucy brings up a really good point. You know, what does the family do? You know, they're wondering if it's demonic because he just refuses and he's mean-spirited. So let's think about that. We'll take that break. And again, if you have something for a future mailbag edition, and also we'll pick up all your comments on the social media streams, YouTube, Facebook, Instagram, X, and Twitch. But also the best way, if you have a more detail, okay, just email us, tsw@grnonline.com. That's for The Spirit World. You know, next Saturday, we will be live again, and we'll be taking your phone calls. So that'll be wonderful. This is a pre-recorded broadcast because it's important that we dive into the mailbag so we can stay current on all of your comments coming in. And we'll be right back.
3: This is Franciscan Media's Saint of the Day for June 6th. Today we celebrate Saint Norbert. The religious order that St. Norbert founded in 12th century France was confronted by monstrous tasks, combating rampant heresies, revitalizing many of the faithful who had grown indifferent and lax in their faith, and bringing about peace and reconciliation among enemies. Norbert entertained no pretensions about his own ability to accomplish these tasks. He realized that nothing could be effectively done without God's power. He found strength in his deep devotion to the Blessed Sacrament. He and the Premonstratensians, also called the Norbertines, never forgot to praise God for whatever success they enjoyed in converting heretics, reconciling enemies, and rebuilding faith in indifferent believers. Many of them lived in central houses during the week and served in parishes on the weekends. Reluctantly, Norbert became an archbishop in southern Germany, a territory half pagan and half Christian. But he served with zeal, seeking reform of clergy and laity alike. Despite threats on his life and a brief stint in exile, Norbert courageously continued his work for the church until his death in 1134. There's more about the saints along with inspiration and Catholic resources at our website, saintoftheday.org. From Franciscan Media, this has been Saint of the Day.

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1: Okay, we are back on the Spirit World for this wonderful pre-recorded broadcast of the Mailbag Edition. And we're tackling Lucy's, problem with her brother, who has some brain health issues, and he's mean-spirited. He's one of 14 kids. And listen, I love big families, Adam. I'm just saying. I know you're an only child, so you were
2: of a big family.
1: yeah. But we had to compete for a lot of attention, and it's an interesting dynamic. I love big families, though, but it can be difficult depending on where you are in the birth order, too. So, what do you say to Lucy's situation here with her older brother?
2: Well, here's a couple things. I don't know what mental illness he's struggling with that he's dealing with, but with a lot of the mental illnesses, irritability, mood problems, even anger issues in terms of that aspect of mood problems, it's not uncommon. So mental illness can account for being mean-spirited. There can be an irritability. There can be anger issues that are brain-based. Another thing about mental illness, if he has what we call a thought disorder, so things like schizophrenia or manic depression, both of those can lead to a person being angry. And the other piece that she mentioned, he doesn't want to accept his diagnosis. People that have psychosis, kind of by definition, don't believe that they have psychosis. Psychosis, it is a loss of touch with reality. And so you tend to just roll whatever you're trying to do with the person gets rolled into the psychosis. So, for instance, if you said, Tim, or whatever his name is, Tim, the doctor said you have schizophrenia, and if you just take your medication for a few weeks, you're going to start feeling better and you won't hear that voice anymore. And then instead of being able to reasonably say, okay, well, I trust my doctor and I understand this is a real thing and let me at least give it a try and let's see if it works, it gets rolled into the psychosis. So it becomes, you're in cahoots with him. You're both trying to poison me. And, of course, I'm not going to take that poison, or something like that, where there can be a paranoid dimension to psychosis. And so it's not unusual at all to hear that he doesn't want to accept his diagnosis. With a lot of these diseases, it's not until the 30s or the 40s that the person kind of stabilizes and consistently stays on their medication. So, I encounter this all the time, Deb, phone calls from people that are struggling with family members with mental illness, and they want to believe that it's demonic, because if it's an external thing that somebody can say a prayer and take it away, we can all go back to normal life and things will be good. And so, of course, that's an attractive idea. But, I have some background in mental health, master's in adult clinical psych, years in forensic settings, doing mental health work. When I see obvious symptoms that completely fit what we see, or I talk with the person and it's like, yeah, this sounds exactly like schizophrenia, and they don't have the demonic symptoms, we don't want to hold out, encourage that hope, because then they're going to lean towards not doing treatment. And it's actually doing harm when you encourage the demonic hypothesis improperly. Mm-hmm. And the church figured this out centuries ago, as early as 1614 in the exorcism, right? It says, be really careful and make sure that you rule out mental health problems, psychological problems, and don't do exorcisms for those people.
1: Because you don't do exorcisms for them.
2: Because you could do tremendous harm psychologically. Imagine if you're psychotic and you hear these voices and you assume they're the devil because you have a religious worldview and you're making sense of this mean voice in your head that isn't yours.
1: Right.
2: And now the priest is standing over you speaking in Latin and holding a crucifix and people are throwing holy water on you.
1: Mm-hmm.
2: It can really feed into that delusion, which is a false idea that doesn't respond to criticism, often bizarre idea, but that can all feed into it. And then the person can say, well, the church believes me, Father believes me, he did an exorcism, I'm not going to take my medication. And so, again, centuries ago, the church figured this out. There wasn't medication centuries ago, but you get the point. So you can actually do a lot of harm if you jump mm-hmm. to the spiritual hypothesis. I am frequently talking with people and encouraging them to at least talk with their doctor and rule out the medical first.
1: Yeah, but okay. And you said that so many times, but you also said, and if I recall it correctly, that a person can be possessed and also have a mental illness, correct?
2: Sure, just like you can have a cold and also a bacterial infection at the same time.
1: So they're not exempt. A person with mental illness is not exempt from the demons harming them.
2: No, they're not. But if the demons were present, somebody mm-hmm. with experience would be able to say, okay, those symptoms fit what's typical with mental illness, but these symptoms over here, it's very typical of demonic stuff, and it's not typical in psychiatry. And we've had cases like that where, and that's where, you know, we insist on releases being signed and me talking with the psychiatrist directly once all the releases are signed and having a conversation and asking them, does this all fit within your understanding of the diagnosis that this person has?
1: Okay.
2: And might there be a usefulness to do diagnostic prayer at least and just see?
1: Got it.
2: And we get all on the same table, get seated at the same table and
1: right.
2: try to be a treatment team for this person.
1: But Adam, so if a person is in this family, like Lucy is with her brother, and she's seeing that he's got this, you know, behavior that's not in line with the rest of the kids in the family, mm-hmm. the adult kids in the family, and so is there a possibility that he has a mental illness, and also he's being plagued by demonic stuff that is happening, and if he acknowledges one, I mean, like, what if they don't find an Adam Bly to go to? What if they go to a priest, and a priest goes, well, I could do some prayers. I mean, do they ever opt to just doing that just to make the family calmer or to feel at peace? Like, you know what I'm trying to say? Like, for the outsider who doesn't know, it sounds great what you're saying, but unless there's an Adam Bly in every single diocese, I don't think there is.
2: Yeah, so in reality, it's often leaning the other way, meaning most priests aren't willing to pray deliverance prayers with people.
1: Okay.
2: I would say at least 4 out of 5 would say, I have no training or experience with that. I'm not comfortable with it. You'll have to find somebody else. Or maybe you can talk to Father so-and-so. You know, he's the one priest I know of that might do that kind of thing. Or go to a healing mass. And it's not like a fault of the priests. They got no training in seminary.
1: On this particular...
2: On deliverance
1: situation.
2: Prayer or demonic problems.
1: Really?
2: There's generally zero training in seminary. And so they don't feel equipped to try to figure out what's going on or to pray.
1: Mm-hmm.
2: And so, you know, in this generation right now, we are trying to change that. Like, I've done workshops at seminaries, a number of different seminaries where the rector has had somebody come out. Sometimes it's me. Sometimes it's a friend of mine from, you know, Leo the 13th, an exorcist there. And at least we do workshops
1: right.
2: and give them a phone number that they can call if they ever come across something that might be serious. But I can tell you most priests are not comfortable with this. And so... that's one of the struggles people go through.
1: But and you've said this many times that I mean, I'm not saying that this brother is at all possessed, but if it were to rise where they're thinking it's to that level, they have to have that criteria that you talked about being a person possessed, right? They
2: right.
1: speaking in languages that no one else, you know, has spoken, that kind of stuff. And
2: mm-hmm.
1: so if the brother's not demonstrating that, if he's just angry or he's got a real, you know, resistant personality that he's not going to conform to the 14 kids in the family, I mean, there's other issues here. I mean, it's obvious there's mm-hmm. other issues. Like, you know, maybe he was really upset growing up and he harbored all those feelings and he took it into his adult life and he's just, you know, built up that anger. It just sounds like he needs some really good counseling and then maybe some family counseling.
2: And if he's resistant to intervention of any kind, the church doesn't go and pray over people against their will, right? So he would have to ask for help directly. Gotcha. You know, we don't go kick the door down and say, your sister, you know, said you're angry, you know, sit in the chair. Like, obviously we don't do anything like that. So now here's what you can do to wrap this up on a positive. You can pray for him to receive the grace to get the help that he needs, whether it's psychiatric, whether it's spiritual. There's always some spiritual layer to everything in life. When we're troubled, there's always a psychological layer to that too. I'm not saying everybody has a demon, but there's always a spiritual dimension, right?
1: Sure.
2: A broken relationship with God, being angry with God because of something that happened or didn't happen in your life. Those are spiritual issues and they can feed into anger. So I would say not only pray for your brother, but when you're at Mass, if you go to Mass, during the prayers of the faithful, and when they say, and you know, for the intentions we hold in the silence of our hearts,
1: right,
2: offer up that prayer for your brother. Maybe pray for him, you know, as you're receiving the Eucharist, pray for him that the Lord bless him with grace to accept whatever help he needs. That's what I would be focusing on.
1: Mm-hmm. I love that. Real quickly before we go to break, how do you judge if someone's possessed? What is that again?
2: Yeah, the four classic signs is knowledge of languages the person has no experience with. So mm-hmm. advanced knowledge of all languages, knowing secrets the person couldn't possibly know. Mm-hmm. So the dramatic one is reciting your unconfessed sins to everybody in the room in detail when the person couldn't possibly know what they are. Reacting to the holy when it's not obvious, so they can tell if something's been blessed or not, even in the human state. And then strength beyond their condition in life. So amazing strength, but they never get tired. It's not an adrenaline burst. 2 or 3 hours later, they're still throwing everybody around the room. There's no fatigue.
1: Wow.
2: Those are the four classic
1: signs. And it's
2: signs.
1: Very rare. Very, very rare.
2: Very rare. So in a city and a diocese like ours, we might see 2 or 3 people in a year out of all the people we evaluate that are actually possessed.
1: Okay. All right. When we come back, we're going to get to Elena's question, her situation, actually, and more of your questions that you sent in on social media. We'll be right back.

0: Have you ever heard someone say, the Catholic Church is too condemning, it needs to practice more tolerance? G.K. Chesterton says the other word for tolerance is indifference, and the other word for indifference is apathy. The Catholic Church cannot afford to be tolerant of evil. It has to be consistent in opposing what is wrong and defending what is right. And the church especially cannot afford to tolerate social evils that are condoned by the state, because sooner or later, it'll be turned against the church. History has shown this more than once. Chesterton says, there have been times in history when the church has been wedded to the world, but it's always been widowed by the world.
1: Spend more time with the Apostle of Common Sense. 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
1: Hey, thank you so much for joining us on The Spirit World. Again, I'm Debbie Giorgiani with Adam Bly, and we are the co-hosts of this show where we really tackle many things, actually, angels, demons, and everything in between. But we always want to go into the mailbag every once in a while because Adam and I learned from past experience not to let it accumulate too much because then it gets overwhelming. So we try to do it at least once a month, going into the mailbag and stay current with everybody. And we know that's what you want as well. So from last show, we had Lucy and we had Rick that was on the line and couldn't get on air with us. And Elena was from Pennsylvania on EWTN.com. And Elena sent in this situation that she's dealing with. And I really want to spend some time with this because I think this actually, it can be very common now. If you're working outside the home, this is, I know this because in life coaching, Adam, I've heard similar situations like Elena's from clients that have come to us who said they're really struggling in the work environment because of this. So listen to this, folks. Elena from Pennsylvania says this. I work at a school. Two coworkers are practicing witchcraft and talk about it constantly. Curses, dead cats, etc. I hung a picture of the Sacred Heart in my area. Someone took it off the wall, broke it, and left it on the floor. There's no way this could have happened on its own. There are other things that happen too. I'm worried about being around such demonic activity all the time. I pray constantly, wear the St. Benedict medal, and go to Mass as often as I can. But it's not a good environment. Is there anything else I can do? I can't afford to leave my job, and I'm looking for another one, but nothing has turned up yet. This is from Elena. And Elena, I just wanted to let you know again, you're not alone. I mean, anyone that's working really outside the home, unless you're working in a very parish setting or some, you know, strictly Catholic setting, you're going to find stuff like this. It's very common.
2: Yeah. So a few things. Number one, the most important thing, and we say it related to so many things that come up, is stay in a state of grace. So meaning don't have unconfessed mortal sin on your soul. Be in that right relationship with God. That state of grace, grace being a gift from God, puts you in a spiritual position where you don't need to worry about curses or, you know, just being near somebody, that type of thing. And the second thing is, I wouldn't be fearful of people that are doing this kind of stuff. Don't let that rattle you. Don't let that make you fearful. If they are truly doing witchcraft, they are consorting with demons. Demons are mere creatures, right? They are fallen, diminished, deformed creatures. They're not little gods. They're not something that, you know, we should act like, you know, they're, some kind of super monster that can just destroy us with the snap of their fingers or something. Yes, they're dangerous. Yes, we don't want to let them into our lives. If we do, they can do a lot of harm. But if you're living in a state of grace, you don't need to basically live in fear of demons. You know, they're around. It's just part of life. You know, I always say they're like bacteria. They're just around. And if you take proper precautions, you don't get sick. It's like that. So these are people, mere human beings that have no magical powers, right? As human beings, we don't have any magical powers. We can associate ourselves with God or with other spirits, and things will happen, like with Padre Pio, through God and his relationship with God, that you would say, like, wow, that's basically a crazy power. Like, he knew that person's sins. He was able to help that person confess something critical before, you know, the time came for them to leave the world and go to their judgment. Right. All these beautiful things that he did. But that's God doing that. Mm-hmm. And so these are just people that are sadly misguided, and they're your human brothers and sisters. I wouldn't, like, go every

0: these people.
1: Okay, so Adam, let me just, this is how my brain works, and I'm sure that there's got to be other people who are listening to this saying, yeah, Debbie, I have the same type of brain. It's working like that. So let's just play out a couple different scenarios. So Elena's in the break room with them, and they're all having lunch, you know, and they offer her food. You know, maybe they made cupcakes for somebody's birthday or something, and they offer, should she be, you know, consuming that food? Should she be accepting gifts from them? Can any of these demons, like, who may be attached to them a little bit more significantly, could they jump over to Elena's side of the office space? You know, this is the kinds of things that those of us who are, you know, lay folk are just, you know, thinking, is this how it works? You know, you're in that world. This is your world. This isn't our world. And mm-hmm. So in our minds, you know, we're just wondering, how does it affect us? So is she taking anything home with her? What happens if one of her coworkers needs a ride home and now the person's riding in her car? I mean, you know what I'm saying? Is there anything that residual effects or remnants of what they could be depositing?
0: Right. So there could be. So the one time that curses have some effect, some limited effect, and even honestly, if you're in a state of grace, even then, in my experience, and to my thinking also, but to my experience over the years, the effect is held back by the state of grace. But if you fall and enter into mortal sin, then you can experience that effect. So let's say...
1: Okay, what about venial sin?
0: Not in my experience.
1: Okay. Because you do realize most people cannot stay in a state of grace, you know, can sustain it 24/7.
0: Right, and you don't need to. In this sense, curses that can have an effect on somebody, but again, I think it's withheld until you fall out of the state of grace, come from consuming something that's been cursed, eating a food or drinking something that's been cursed. Somebody can't just sit at their cubicle and wiggle their fingers and mutter some words and you suddenly, all the hair, like, turns white on your head or something.
1: Sure.
0: It wouldn't work on me because I have taken the wise defense of shaving, you know, my head real short. But people can't just mutter and wiggle their fingers and you know, cause things to happen. But if they do that and they attach a demon, so to speak, to a food or a drink and then give it to you and you willfully consume it before praying over it, potentially you then have a spirit attached to you, not possessing you, but affecting you at some level. But even then, I would say, we've had people that have inadvertently eaten a gift of a food or a drink from somebody who was wrapped up in the stuff within the mm-hmm. ministry teams mm-hmm. in different places. And Father just prays over them for a minute and it all goes away. Not an exorcism.
1: Right. Do you need to be prayed over or can you just go to confession and get it, you know?
0: Generally, you need to be prayed over, but it's super brief. It could just be as simple as the priest saying, you know, in the name of Jesus Christ, anything that came with that food, leave her, leave him. That's it. Real simple.
1: What if you don't have access to a priest? Can you go to confession and just get it wiped clean?
0: I would, you know, you didn't sin by taking the gift and eating it, but you could go to confession and say, you know, right after, say like, Father, hey, could you just pray for me for a second? I, you know, somebody at work gave me a gift and I feel bad about it. I think maybe, you know, I felt spiritually icky afterwards. Would you just say a quick prayer?
1: Because go ahead. I'm sorry.
0: Well, because also the priest is kind of in that mode already in confession, yeah. Because they actually silently pray deliverance prayers for people that are particularly afflicted with certain temptations. Mm-hmm. They will do that silently in the confessional. You don't hear them saying that. So they're kind of in that mode already.
1: Is that something you could do over the phone? Like, could you call a priest and say, hey, Father, I think I you know, ate something that somebody gave me in there.
0: Yeah, yeah.
1: You could?
0: I mean, we've had things where people have called for prayer that mm-hmm. are so very serious situations, like a possessed person, demons manifesting in between sessions. They call, they're on the phone, they're weeping, they're being tormented, the demon's partly speaking out of their mouth, and they're begging for help. Mm-hmm. The prayer works. So not only the prayer of the person on the phone with them, but I'll text the priests on the team and say, hey, so-and-so's struggling. Would you, you know, could you drop everything and pray for 10 minutes?
1: Wow.
0: And then we see them, you know, a few minutes later, they're like, oh, thank goodness it stopped. Thank you.
1: It stopped.

0: Okay, what about, you've talked about this before, you know, we have authority over our own being, right? So can't you just do it yourself? Can't you say, you know, God, please, you know, take this away.
1: So you have authority over your own body. It's you have full authority over your own body. When you have a baby, you have full authority till they're the age of reason. That's why you can choose to baptize them.
0: Right.
1: So yes, you can say in the name of Jesus, leave me. Whatever, if you suspect that there's a spiritual problem going on. Yes, you can say that. Yeah, that's fine.
0: But don't take them on, you know, and go into a combative state with them and try to.
1: Right. So I would say the safer way to do it, especially if you're not in a state of grace, is to ask Jesus to do it. And it's no less effective. So to say, you know, Lord, I'm not sure if I inadvertently ate something that had a spirit attached to it. If I did, you know, I didn't mean to. Would you please send it away? And just have a conversation with him and ask him. And it's no less effective.
0: Right.
1: And you avoid the direct confrontation with the spirit yourself.
0: Right, because you don't want to get into a combat. You don't want to get into a conflict with them because they will retaliate, correct?
1: Yeah, because by challenging them, you're consenting to them shoving back spiritually.
0: Gotcha.
1: And so that's why I'm saying, like, you know, if you're in a state of grace and you're solid and you have a healthy prayer life and you're sacramentally solid, then I think it's not as big of a deal to say in the name of Jesus, leave me. But if you're shaky, you know, or you haven't been to Mass in a year, that kind of thing, I would just ask Jesus to do it.
0: Okay. Well said, as always, Adam Bly, doing a great job here on the Mailbag edition of this pre-recorded broadcast of the Spirit World. And this will be our final break when we come back, the last segment of this wonderful episode, and more of your questions actually about possession. We'll be right back.
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3: This Sunday, the Church celebrates Corpus Christi Sunday, the day in which we affirm our faith in the real and true presence of Jesus Christ in the most blessed sacrament. In the Gospel at Mass, we read an amazing dialogue between Jesus and the Jews of his time. Jesus says, "I am the living bread that comes down from heaven. Whoever eats this bread will live forever, and the bread that I will give is my flesh for the life of the world." The Jews quarreled among themselves, saying, "How can this man give us his flesh to eat?" Jesus said to them, "Amen, amen, I say to you, unless you eat the flesh of the Son of Man and drink his blood, you do not have life within you." This is an amazing dialogue because in it, Jesus affirms something absolutely wonderful, that whoever eats the bread that he will give will have life forever. And yet you find the folks of his day quarreling with him about this. They ask, "How can this be?" I think it's so interesting how slow we are to believe good news. Here Jesus says something absolutely stupendously wonderful, namely that salvation, life, love are all possible, and that you can find them in the most blessed sacrament. And yet people say they can't seem to believe this act of faith, and therefore stay outside of the wonderful promise that Jesus makes for us. Why would you stay outside of life? What advantage do you have by staying in doubt? Why do we just seem so slow to believe in something so hopeful and so wonderful as God's love for us given to us as food and drink? Nothing will change our lives more than hope, and no proclamation is more hopeful than to know we can find God in the Eucharist.
2: For more information, go to www.stjohnleadershipnetwork.org.

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1: Thank you so much for sticking with us this entire hour. It goes so fast in Catholic radio. But we really love being with you each and every Saturday live. But every once in a while, we do a recorded broadcast just so we can catch up on everybody. And we didn't. We didn't even make a dent in the mailbag. So we probably have to do another one again in June. But we got to a few. But so I wanted to just group a couple of these comments and questions coming in into one category, Adam. And maybe for the final segment here, you could address it, and then we'll close the show. So you have said, you know, obviously to understand possession, right? It's the demons, fallen angels, right? Mm-hmm. Fallen angels that possess the individual. Now, there have been exorcists or people that are in that same type of ministry that you are in, Adam, that you work in on a weekly basis, that have said that during exorcisms, damned individuals have appeared. Mm-hmm. How does that happen?
2: Yeah, so the church in the Preno Tondra, which is like the introductory instructions for the exorcism rite, warns against believing when demons claim to be damned souls. So the church's direction for this ministry is to ignore that and just treat it as a demon, that it's
1: pretending, you know, to be a damned soul.
2: Yeah. Yeah.
1: Okay.
2: And theologically, I think one could build a good argument that damned souls stay in hell, so to speak. Hell's not really a place because there's no place with spirits, but they stay in hell, which is in a place with the demons, right? Until the lake of fire at the end and the final judgment and all that. There's good, I think, theological grounds for saying that damned souls stay in hell. Now, demons are where? Well, we look at Revelation. They're cast down to earth to roam here till the final judgment. So it gets a little murky when we try to parse out Sheol in the Jewish mind versus right. hell versus the lake of fire at the end. There's a little bit of mystery there where it's not super crystal clear. And that's okay because we're talking about spiritual realities that they don't really correlate with our physical realities.
1: Right.
2: But basically, yes, there are spirits that claim to be damned souls. So like in the Annalise Michel case from Germany that was made into the movie The Exorcism of Emily Rose, there was spirits that claimed to be Hitler, Nero, her relative who had sinned and harmed her in her life. There was a number, there was like five or six, mm-hmm. a bunch of which were kind of like famous heavy hitter people like Hitler and Nero. Mm-hmm. So those claims were there. Judas Iscariot, spirits claimed to be Judas fairly regularly. Now, again, I have to say that the formal guidance of the church is that this doesn't happen. So it's fine to dismiss this idea because that's in line with the church's mind on this, that we are not to believe when they pretend, you know, claim to be mm-hmm. Damned souls. Now, here's the thing, though. We don't need to, like, decide we're going to buckle down and argue about this as if it's really important, because in the end, we keep praying and the things leave and the person is ultimately, at the end, at some point that Jesus has determined, completely free. So, you know, demons love to do things that are red herrings, that lead you down an alley to waste time. So during exorcisms, they are constantly trying to start a conversation or saying like, oh, do you want to hear more about, you know, this thing that happened to them back when they were two and we did this to them? Or, you know, oh, Father, you know, we just had this last Friday. The assignments just came out for the priests, and different priests had new assignments that were just announced and everybody's aware of, and they're moving them around, and some aren't moving. And the demon actually tried to start up a conversation, and it's like, oh, Father, you have a secret. I know where, you know, I know where you're going. And, oh, you didn't get an assignment. You're staying where you're at, and like try to engage people into banter about that. They're constantly doing things to distract you or rattle you or get you to stop the prayers and either talk with them or be scared. That's why so many of them claim to be Satan. Like it's constant, like, oh, I'm Satan. And, you know, they're just trying to see who's going to be rattled by that. And it's just a lie. So like, that's the overarching thing about demons that I think people are losing a little bit of clarity on with all the talk about demons is, you know, when Jesus talked about Satan, like when he lies, he speaks his native tongue. Right. Like basically you can't trust anything that they say. The only things that you can trust is when they're the questions related to helping that person that are spelled out in the exorcism rite that Jesus compels them to give the true answer to, which is, what's your name, when and how did you enter, and when are you leaving? Those are relevant to helping that soul in front of you. Any discussion or dialogue outside of that is about personal curiosity or designed to get you to stop praying and have a conversation about some theological issue or, you know, whatever it might be. So they're fishing all the time. What's going to distract you? What's going to rattle you? What's, you know, can we have a talk for the next 40 minutes and waste all the time so I don't get kicked out today? That's what's really going on. So that's kind of what I'm saying, Deb, is this kind of question comes up, but it's an extension of the very thing that the demons do in the sessions, which is, hey, look over here. You know, let's argue about this for a while. Whereas we need to be talking about Jesus Christ and our relationship with God. Correct. And getting away from sin and the beauty, you know, of how Christ helps us.
1: Okay. So just to make sure we're clear on this. So damned souls cannot possess an individual.
2: Right. Demons can possess an individual. So the description from Thomas Aquinas of what is possession, it's to dominate the lower faculties, the body and the emotions, but not the mind, right? The free will is always intact. It is fallen angels that can do that only when people consent to it, you know, at some serious level. They can't just walk down the street and jump in somebody because they want to. We have to open the door to that. It's kind of like the old story about vampires, right? You have to invite them in.
1: Right.
2: That's probably a vague reflection of this understanding about demons.
1: Okay.
2: So don't worry, like, oh, they're just going to do that.
1: So we
2: have to open that door.
1: So damned souls, damned people are not roaming the earth. These are all demons we're dealing with.
2: No, damned souls are in a state of punishment and suffering.
1: So they're away from us.
2: Yeah. Yeah. It's the demons that are roaming the earth tempting people.
1: Okay.
2: The damned souls, like they're kind of the property of the demons, or slaves of the demons, or prisoners of the demons. You could think of them as.
1: So can you share this real quickly? You have to go fast though. When you were in an exorcism, did you ever encounter an another entity that didn't seem like it was a demon?
2: Mm-hmm. Yeah. I've encountered something that claims to be Judas Iscariot. Now three times over the years, and I've also encountered the same demons in multiple cases over the years. Certain ones I've encountered so many times I recognize them even before they start talking, just from the vibe they give off and the body language and all that. So there's something that claims to be Judas Iscariot that I've met three times. It remembers the last times I've met it, so I know it's the same spirit. It'll make reference to previous times that I've encountered it. But Deb, there's also other demons that act funny and weird. Like demons aren't cookie cutter. They're not all the same. Mm-hmm. And there's some really odd ones out there. There's some real dumb ones. There's some real chatty ones. There's ones that act very bizarre and not aggressive, but very weird. Like they play all kinds of games. So, you know, again, they're not cookie cutter. They're not all acting monstrous in the beginning. Right. They're all running a con, right? They're putting on a show. And so for something to put on a show and claim to be Judas Iscariot, that's not too far-fetched given all the other games that they play.
1: Right. Interesting. I wish we had more time, but see how this hour goes by so quickly? That'll do it, you guys. We have more. Adam, we probably have a good two dozen more questions coming in. There you go. We'll do a speed round. I love that. So we at this next Saturday, we'll go live and we'll accept phone calls. And we ask our listeners, please get your questions ready early and be the one of the first groups to get in on the show so you can we can bring you in on air and we can have a wonderful discussion and other people can learn and grow. So thank you again, Adam. God bless you. Thank you, Tim, our senior producer. Thank you, Guadalupe Radio Network. Thank you, EWTN. And thank you to the Spirit World family. That'll do it, you guys. For Adam Bly, I'm Debbie Giorgiani. Until next Saturday, have a beautiful and blessed week. We'll see you real soon.
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10: I'm Chris Choma from Chris Explores the Gospels, and this is your Gospel Snack. Today, I want to remind you of something simple, but deeply true. You are enough for God. In Jeremiah 31:3, God says, "I have loved you with an everlasting love." Everlasting, right? That means His love doesn't just start and stop. It doesn't depend on how well you're doing, and it doesn't weaken when you struggle. We live in a world that, well, it constantly tells us that we need to be more successful, more productive, more impressive. But God isn't waiting for a better version of you. He loves you as you are, right now, in this moment. And maybe you're listening today and you're feeling unseen or worn down or like you're not measuring up. Hear this. God's love for you is steady. It's not fragile. It's not conditional. You do not have to earn it. And if you're listening and life's going pretty well, this is for you too. Because even on our best days, we can forget that our worth doesn't come from what we accomplish. It comes from who we belong to. Look, folks, the Bible, it isn't just an old book of stories. It's God speaking into your life today. And today he's saying, I have loved you with an everlasting love. Let that settle into your heart. Let it shape how you see yourself. Love yourself the way God already loves you. Hey, this has been your Gospel Snack with Chris. Until next time, keep exploring the Word and letting its truth shape your life. I'll be praying for you. Please pray for me. And may God's peace be with you.
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1: Women Made New. I'm your host, Cristalina Ever. Thank you for joining me. Today, we have a beautiful guest on, Marisa Del Leche. But before we get into it with Marisa, we are going to have a Mindset Minute with Lisa Canning. So stay tuned.
13: Hey, it's Lisa Canning, your Catholic Mindset Coach, here with a Catholic Mindset Minute. Let's be honest, there are challenging parts to life on this side of heaven. And sometimes I know I can 100% feel like I'm going to crumble when the going gets tough. But even in the most challenging of situations, we have choice. We have agency. We have the ability to use our mind, our ability to appeal to reason, our ability to use our intellect and be renewed. We have a choice about how we think, even in the most challenging of situations. So keep thoughts and scripts in your back pocket that will help you persevere and trust the Lord when life feels messy. Literally, keep these sentences written out on your phone or on a piece of paper in your wallet. So when you are tempted to fall into despair, you have a tool at your fingertips. For more Catholic Mindset tips, follow me on Instagram at Lisa Canning.
1: Women Made New. I'm your host, Cristalina Evert. Thank you for joining me. Today, I have a dear friend that I have known for years, and some of you may be familiar with her on the Women Made New television series she was on, but we are going to go back and we are going to just get right into it with Marisa Del Leche. Hello, my dear friend.
14: Hi, Cristalina. Thanks for having me.
1: I'm so glad you agreed to come back on. Now, can you please explain, tell the women your story and kind of where you're coming from? Because I know a lot of women, especially when you're on Women Made New, the television series, the response that we got, and how so many women felt understood with having infertility issues, right? And not wanting to give into the culture and the different means of having a baby, but maybe trusting in God and kind of going the natural way about it. And it really touched the hearts and lives of a lot of people. And so that's why I had you back on, and also just to have a follow-up with you, because a lot has happened. So let's go way back and let's start from the beginning and tell us about your story.
14: Got it. So, gosh, the last time I was on this episode, I was somewhat of a newlywed, bright-eyed, and, you know, you're in the honeymoon stage, and you have so many high hopes for where you think your marriage is going to lead, how your family is going to grow. And, of course, there's this saying that, you know, tell God your plans and he'll laugh. Yeah. And that's really what has happened over the course of my journey. And, it's funny, whenever it comes to God, I've always had this relationship with him in the sense that I've always will be a helpless romantic. And I know that might sound strange to people, but I just feel, especially being a Catholic woman, you know, how can we not be this helpless romantic and always thinking that the impossible is possible? And so I've always kept that mentality with me. And my journey has been long. Giuliano and I will be married actually 6 years this coming October.
15: Oh, wow. It's been that long already.
14: It has. It hasn't felt that way. No, it hasn't felt that way, but my skin and my hair, definitely you can tell I've aged in that period of time, but no, it's definitely been, it's been a long journey. It's been a beautiful journey. I think that all roses do have thorns, and you need to embrace that rose and embrace your cross, because it does make you a stronger person. And of course, I'm sitting here in retrospect, and I'm able to speak a lot more clear and with better composure than probably last year. And I definitely thank God for that grace, because the fertility journey is one that's an extremely emotional one and very personal one. And it's something that I'm sure for those women listening who have suffered the way I have with infertility, you do start to kind of have this projection on yourself that you are insufficient. And that's the devil. I mean, at the end of the day, that's always going to be the devil. He wants you to think that you're not good enough. And one thing that, you know, I really want to tell women is that some of the greatest women in the world were not physical mothers. They were spiritual mothers. I mean, look at Mother Teresa, look at some of the greatest saints that we look up to. And that always really helped me because I, you know, the women I looked up to, definitely, you know, your mother, your sisters, and the women around you that you respect, a lot of them are mothers. Mm-hmm. And so for me, when I would compare myself to them, which isn't always a good thing to do, but I always felt like I was lacking something. And so when I did start to see that there are great women in the world who aren't mothers, that really started to give me peace in a certain respect. I think that I'll admit that I never was, oh my gosh, like I'm so at peace with everything. Not being a mother, that was always a very big challenge for me. But there were things, there were these little gifts that God would give me that helped me definitely along the way. And so when we first spoke, I was in the journey of trying to conceive. And so I believe at that point I had just started the Creighton Method. And gosh, I probably did the Creighton Method for a couple of years. And it was definitely something that, you know, it's a wonderful thing because it definitely tracks you. And you're able to see when you're ovulating, when you're not ovulating, if there's things that are out of rhythm.
15: And is that something your husband helped you with, that he was a part of? Is that because some women maybe aren't familiar with that? And if they're trying to learn their cycle and NFP, mm-hmm. especially those maybe engaged, is because they don't want to use contraception within marriage. Yes. Is that something that you do as a couple, or is that solely you as a wife?
14: It definitely has to be a decision that you make as a couple,
15: mm-hmm.
14: because it's definitely a commitment. So you do need to be on board with what you decide as a couple. And when they train you on the Creighton model, you sit down with, you know, someone who is verified specialist in the area who can help guide you. So when we did have that meeting, my husband was, of course, part of that. And then with the charting, he was part of it in the beginning, but our journey, again, I mean, we'll be married 6 years coming this October. Our journey was definitely one that has been a little bit longer than most. And so there were certain times where then I just started to take over. I didn't feel like he needed to be part of certain things. And
15: yes,
14: we were never trying to avoid pregnancy. And so really, I feel like if you are using the Creighton Method and you are trying to avoid pregnancy, you definitely need your husband very much on board, which I think can also be, I've heard, very beneficial for couples, because it's like, you know, you kind of are like, oh, this is going to be our honeymoon stage right here. And then, oh, you know, we kind of have to abstain here. So having your husband on board for that. But for us, we were always, let's go for it.
15: Yeah. So yeah.
14: I didn't need to have him as involved as probably other women.
15: Now, after a while of being married, and you kind of realized there was a problem, mm-hmm. and there was something going on. How did you, well, obviously recognize, yes, that you weren't getting pregnant, but how did you realize there was so much more going on with you than just, it seems to be taking a little longer than it should?
14: Yeah. I mean, the difficult part, in all transparency, is I never stopped trying. all of my years of marriage. So I know a lot of people say, oh, you know, we stopped trying and then boom, you know, when I stopped thinking about it, I got pregnant. And that did not happen for us. I mean, I was always thinking about it. We were always trying. And so for me, it was like, okay, doctors were telling me like, look, we don't know what's wrong with you. And then this doctor would tell me, oh, this is what's wrong with you. And then this doctor. And so it was really difficult for me because I kept getting different answers from different doctors that I very much respected. And so again, in all transparency, it really had me doubt my healthcare because I, you know, it's like you as a woman, I think in general too, and Kristalina, you're really good at this. Like, you know, in your gut, like there's something, you know, something just seems off, you just know it's off. And so we were constantly being told, okay, this is kind of off. This is kind of off, but no, there's nothing wrong with you. This could be it. This could be it. And it was very, very frustrating because I felt like every 6 months I was trying something new. And so when I say that my mentality, I never stopped trying, you know, there were certain times where like, okay, we weren't doing all the, you know, we weren't going, I wasn't seeing a, you know, at one point I was seeing a Chinese doctor, a holistic doctor, a naturopathic doctor, a regular doctor. I mean, it was crazy. So I did start to tone back on that, but my helpless romantic side, every month I was hopeful that God would give me a miracle. So that's what I mean by, I was never like, oh, it'll just happen. I had never kind of relinquished that, if that makes sense.
15: Was it hard for you to hear something's wrong with you, like over and over from these different doctors? Because that has to grade, Marisa, on your like emotions and your just the state of where you're at mentally and going through this process.
14: Oh, absolutely.
15: You feel beat up almost, right?
14: Well, yeah, you're kind of like, and I'm the type of personality where I've always been able, if I see something I want, I go after it and I get it. And I know I can work
15: like a ballistic missile. It's like, yeah, you are ready, armed, loaded, and locked, right?
14: Yeah, like just let me go. And then when it comes to this, you're like, okay, there's only so much you can do. And at one point I was like, gosh, like I wish I could just be like a camera and go inside and see everything inside my body.
15: Yeah.
14: And just understand what's going on. But it definitely was very challenging having a doctor tell you like, look, there was one point and that this did hurt me. We had been trying, I would say, for a year and a half. And at that point, I did have a doctor tell me like, look, I don't think you'll be able to conceive. Like, we don't know really what's wrong with you, but we kind of think it's probably part of your endometriosis. Mm-hmm. Maybe it's part of something else, but altogether, we really just don't know. And we just don't see this happening for you.
15: How did you handle that when you actually heard those words?
14: I just, you know, it did sting and I just was like, okay. And then I was like, okay, next person. Cause I, like I told you, I just never kind of relinquished that, you know, the will, you know, the desire, I guess you could say. And mm-hmm. So in my mind, I respected that individual, a very wonderful doctor, but I was just like, okay, you're wrong. So
15: wow.
14: I, in my mind anyways. And so there did come a point where like, you know, obviously again, trying for so long, you don't want to share with people that you're still trying because you do kind of feel like you will be looked at as a crazy person. I know there was a time like my dad even joked with me and he told me, he's like, if anyone told you they could help you get pregnant, like you'll give them $1,000. And that was probably true at a certain point. You know, I tried wearing socks on my feet, never letting my feet get cold, even in the summer. I would only drink warm things, only eat warm things. I went to a Chinese doctor. And like I said, you know, I did acupuncture. I did, you know, there was just so many things I was doing. I tried changing my diet completely, which I do think all of those things ended up, you know, resulting in giving me a pregnancy and having the gift of life. But that journey to get to it, it definitely was kind of like everything kind of coming together, which was, you know, obviously a beautiful thing and a lot of people helping and a lot of prayers. I definitely will never, ever disregard that. I've been very humbled. People I didn't even know very intimately found out that they were praying for us, you know, for years. And when you start to feel that, you're like, gosh, you know, it really touches your heart.
15: Now, when you were going through that and almost probably this feeling of desperation, right?
14: Mm-hmm.
15: Of just like trying anything because it was so just ingrained in you, Marisa, ever since yeah. I've known you that you've wanted to be a mom, right?
14: Yes.
15: And you you just wanted that, just that life of a wife and a mother, and you knew that was your vocation in life, right? And some people, they go through life and they don't know and they're not sure. You always knew. Mm-hmm. You always knew. And the thing was, at what point did you kind of surrender all of that? Everything that you did and all the things you just described, and some people are thinking, wow, that's a bit much. But at the same mm-hmm. time, it's like you knew in your heart, right? But at what point did you kind of relinquish that and be like, okay, God, I trust in you. This is what faith is all about. How did you embrace those thorns? You know, and what point did you kind of surrender?
14: Gosh, I remember I had a really, really low point and I was really upset with God.
15: Yeah.
14: It was my birthday, and my husband asked me, he's like, you know, what do you want to do for your birthday? I was like, oh, I don't know. You know, I'm not a huge birthday person. And so I was like, oh, I don't really know. But the next day I went to the mail and I had a letter from a cousin's sister. And so I was looking at the, it was my cousin's wife's sister, if that makes sense. And so she had wrote me a letter and she's like, you know, I've been praying for you. I know you've been trying to conceive. And she said, I have been trying to conceive as well for the past 2 years. And we just found out we're expecting. And it wasn't until after we visited the Shrine of Our Lady of Guadalupe in Wisconsin. She's like, you know, I really feel like you should go there. And so it was just kind of funny because my husband and I had just been talking about what to do for my birthday. And then I received this in the mail. And so I said, okay, we're going. So it was just like, that's like, we're going. This is a sign. And I was like, okay, we're going. So we went to Wisconsin and we went to the shrine, and it was a beautiful day. And it kind of felt like God was opening up all these doors for me. And so we got to the shrine. We went in and a gentleman came over to us, like, are you so-and-so? And I said, yes. And he said, oh, he's like, you know, you have special permission to, to be with the glove of, St. Gianna.
15: Oh, wow.
14: And so, you know, I was like, wow, what a great honor. So we went inside the room and we were praying. And then the gentleman came back in again and we were praying the rosary, and he came back in again and he said, you guys now have permission to open up the casing and you can touch the glove. And he's like, I'll give you complete privacy. And so at that point, then he shuts the door. I'm like, holy smokes, you know, it's this first class relic. And so, so my husband and I, we took off our wedding rings and we laid our wedding rings on there. And I had just bought a rosary from the shrine and we put it there. We were praying and it really felt like we were supposed to be there, that God wanted us there, you know, all the things. And so the next day, that was my birthday. And then the next day was our last day. And, you know, still feeling very hopeful. And on the day that we were flying back home, I started my cycle. And I think that was a very, very low point for me. I remember just being on the floor and I couldn't stop crying. And my poor husband, you know, seeing, you know, your wife like that, and looking back, I mean, I'm getting emotional just talking about it, but that was a very, very low point where I kind of was like, God, why would you tease me like this? That's how I felt. It felt like I had been played with. And of course I know that's not what God was doing, but it really felt that way. And so I feel like in that moment, it was a very, very low point for me. And I really just kind of, I gave up on myself and on the situation. I just felt, gosh, it's never going to happen. And so that was definitely a very, very low point for me.
15: How did you get out of that? And did you hear God's voice in your heart? Because we know about that demonic dialogue, right? That we talk about, and that the devil just beats us up and we have a wound and he knows about it. I mean, he will pound us until we like, that's our way of thinking. And God will always counter that by speaking to us in our heart, in our conscience. And I mean, how did you get yourself out of that? And did you hear that voice, or what were the steps? Because as extreme as all of this does seem, Marisa, for some mm-hmm. people, and again, we are talking with Marisa De Leche here mm-hmm. on Women Made New, and she is talking with us about her experiences with her infertility and the beauty of her pregnancy now. And she's just being really raw and honest about her life, and it's beautiful. So how did you get yourself out of that? Because as extreme as all of this seems, again, mm-hmm. this is what happens to women behind closed doors, right? And we all go through this in our own way with our own experiences and circumstances and things that we know in our heart that we just long for, that maybe God is saying not right now. And we there are these ebbs and flows and these highs and these lows. But the thing is, I want women to know, like, in that low time of your life, Marisa, if you don't mind sharing, did you hear God's voice, and how did you get out of that, and what did you do? Because some women right now are listening. They're right now.
14: Yes. Yes. And I know what that feels like. It's a very dark desperation. And to be honest, that day when we flew, I did have a book that I had purchased, and I can't remember the name of it. I'll have to message it to you later, but it was basically it's about this Catholic woman, and she's talking about how certain saints in her growth as a woman changed her. And so she's like, first, like Mother Teresa taught her this, and then this saint taught her this, and this saint taught her this. And so it's actually a really cool book. So I was reading the book, and there's a section of it where her and her husband are trying desperately to get pregnant, and they just can't. And so she's just speaking to my heart. It's a really wonderful book, actually. She's like talking, just, you know, I felt like she was reading my heart. Mm-hmm. And so that definitely, being able to read a woman share so rawly her feelings, that definitely helped me. But then when I did get home, I will admit, like, I fell into a very dark depression where I just was very negative. I was in a dark place, and I could feel that I was in a dark place. And to be honest, I felt that way. And I immediately drove to Our Lady of the Rosary and in Little Italy. And I went to a very holy priest there. And I told him, I said, it was Father Louis.
15: Father
14: and I told
15: Louis.
14: God bless his soul. But I went to him and I said, I'm in a very dark place. I feel very negative, and I have this anger in me towards God that I know I shouldn't have. I said, will you please pray over me? And so he prayed over me, and he anointed me, and that gave me a lot of peace. And so that in itself, I feel like really did help me, because I was like, okay, it's going to be okay. And I just have to take a deep breath and take this day by day. And my husband has been a huge support. Because I know there's probably, and rightfully so, there's probably men where they're like, okay, look, we've tried for this long. You know, I just want to, you know, let's now live our life. Because it does kind of reach to that point. And my husband was always like, you know, whatever you want, like, I'll support you, basically. And he was very, very on board, and of course wanted a family as much as I did. And so he was always very, very supportive. And whenever I would get down, he really helped me put things in perspective, where he'd be like, okay, look, like, vent and tell me everything that you're so upset about with right now. And I would vent, and he was like, okay, do you have a house? And say yes. He's like, do you have your health? Yes. Do you have your and he would go through all these blessings that I have. And then he would say, okay, well, what about you know, what makes you different from the girl who died in Holocaust? What makes you better or different from her? And that really did put something into my mind where it's like, we're born deserving nothing. And I am no different, literally, than a little girl that, you know, was murdered, you know, for being a Jew. Like, it was just her circumstance that she found in the timing. And so it really did help me turn my perspective on, stop playing victim to myself, because I realized that there are other women in the world who are 10 times the woman that I am, probably multiply that by 1,000, and they'd be more deserving of anything that I have. But they don't, because that's just, that's the situation. And so, and I don't mean that, like, you know,
15: disrespectfully. No.
14: Yeah. But it's just, I think, you know, there's, and so that really definitely gave me perspective on my situation. And it made me want to be grateful for what I have and thank God for what I do have. So that, my husband's encouragement, and he's a very, very positive person. And that really did help me get through it.
15: So what is it you did as a couple to kind of help you and stay spiritually strong together?
14: Yes. Yeah, so as a couple, we pray the rosary every night. And so that's always something that has been very, very special to me. I grew up praying the rosary with my family every night. And my husband does not come from a strong Catholic family. He was baptized, and but it really was only his mother that was practicing, and none of his siblings are practicing to this day. And so my husband was very much brought up in a very different world and is still learning a lot. But one thing I very much value and admire about my husband is his willingness to want to learn. And at the end of the day, be my partner and support me and grow with me. And so, you know, going to mass together, praying the rosary together, you know, staying close to the sacraments, I think that's something that's very important. And also being able to share, you know, your deep, dark, low points with the other person. And of course, the man too does suffer as well. And that was something that I didn't even think about. And, you know, at one point my husband was like, look, like, you're suffering so much, but have you ever thought how I feel, you know, in the sense that what he's struggling, like, he's like, you know, I hate seeing you, you know, go through all this. I hate, you know, seeing, you know, you suffer like this. And so I think you really have to be communicative in this process, because if you don't, I really do see how the devil can embed itself in your marriage and really tear you apart. And so I do hardly believe that, strongly believe, excuse me, that infertility journey will bring you closer or further apart. And yeah, it's because it's, again, it's a very emotional process, that it's a very intimate emotional thing that you go through.
15: Right. And it's kind of like, how are you going to handle this crisis, or how are you going to handle this struggle in your marriage? And also you as a woman going mm-hmm. through it, of it's beautiful how your antidote wasn't diving into Netflix or drinking or finding some sort of distraction for yourself. You went to God, and you went mm-hmm. to God's healer, you know, and priest who can help us spiritually in those dark times. And you knew what to do and where to go. And you listened to that. Mm-hmm. That kind of voice in your heart of like, look, this is where we got to go. You know, spiritually.
14: Oh, absolutely. Absolutely. And at the end of the day too, my husband, again, he's such a positive person. And he told me, I remember one day I was like, what happens if I, you know, if I can't have children? And I even told him, I said, I feel like you should never have married me. I really got Aww. That dark, where I was just like, you shouldn't have married me. You should have married so-and-so.
15: Yeah.
14: You know, I was like, you should have married, like, you
15: wait,
14: guys.
15: What?
14: Yeah. He's like, you would have had so many children. And then he stopped me. And this was actually another like turning point in my mind. He was like, do you really think when I married you because I thought the things I would have with you down the road? He's like, I married you because I loved you then and there for what you are, not for what you will be.
15: Oh, see, and, that's love. Thank you very much. What is your husband's name again? It's hard for me to pronounce it.
14: Yeah, Giuliano.
15: Giuliano, props to you, Giuliano, right now, if you're listening. Thank you for being an awesome man of God. You can just tell. So that's amazing.
14: And I think that's a good thing to recognize, because it's like, when you do say your vows, it's like, you never know if you will have children. You don't know if you'll have health. And so that person's not marrying you because, oh, what you're going to have down the road, because you might not have that. And so that was one thing. He's like, I married you because he's like, you made me the happiest man on earth. He's like, anything else is a bonus. And that was like, he asked me, honestly, he said, do you feel the same for me? And he's like, because obviously I was putting just so much focus and so much energy, you know, trying to find this and figure out this and figure out this. And it really made me like, oh my gosh, who am I becoming to a certain extent?
15: Wow.
14: Where I felt, you know, for him to have said that to me, it definitely put things in perspective. And at the end of the day, he did say, like, look, if we can't have children, those are the cards that we've been dealt. And those are the cards we have. And we'll play the best hand that we can with them. And that also, knowing that my husband had that, my back, and had that perspective with me. And he told me, he's like, no matter what, we'll have a beautiful life. He said, because that's what God intended for us to have. So he's like, just have faith in that. And he would always tell me, he's like, you have more faith than I do. He's like, where's your faith now? And that did help me a lot too.
15: Wow. That kind of jolted you and woke you up a little bit, right?
14: It did. I was like, gosh, like, he's, I have more formation in my faith than he does, but it definitely made me feel like, gosh, like, you're stronger than I am, if that makes sense.
15: Wow. Okay. We are here with Marisa Del Leche, and we are going to take a quick break with our friends over at EWTN, and we will be right back. So stay tuned.
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16: 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Also, Catherine Jean Lopez joins to talk about A Year with the Mystics.
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18: Hi, this is Mike Aquilino with a few words about St. Maximus the Confessor. The emperor wanted to compromise doctrine in order to make peace with heretics. It was all about politics, but Maximus the Confessor dared to oppose him and would not back down. For this, he was charged with treason and had his tongue and right hand cut off so that he could not speak or write against the emperor. His silence resounded everywhere, and truth prevailed.
15: Welcome back to Women Made New. I'm your host, Kristalina Everett. Thank you for joining me and tuning in. I am here with Marisa De Leche, and she is just being so raw and honest, and I just love that you're so open, and I know this is going to help a lot of women. Marisa, discussing your issues with infertility and your highs, your lows, and your triumphs in all of this. And can you just give a quick little rundown for people that maybe have just tuned in?
14: Yeah, absolutely. So my name's Marisa De Leche, and I am 35 years old. My husband and I are expecting our first child, a little baby girl, to come this August. And we're extremely excited. And it's been a very long journey for us. This coming October, we'll be married 6 years. So it has been, it took us about 5 years to conceive. And I'm just discussing, you know, the honest, ugly side and beautiful side of the journey of infertility, and how that has affected me, impacted my life, my marriage, and decisions that I've made today.
15: And even your faith, right? It was tested with some real fire. And I know you were not tempted, mm-hmm. but the offers were always there to mm-hmm. try an unnatural route. Mm-hmm. How did you handle that?
14: I think that one thing,
15: because you get desperate enough that yes. it's just like, oh my gosh, why just, well, maybe, or why not? Or, you know,
14: yeah, you do feel so desperate. And you again, you're just like, golly, like, who can help me? And then you have this like shiny, beautiful door opening with like rays coming out saying, I'll help you. Mm-hmm. So it is very, very difficult. And you will have people around you saying, well, why don't you just do that? Why don't you just do that? And you're like, okay, well, this is also a very personal decision and a very intimate journey. And I think educating yourself on why not to do that, raised and brought up in a very devout Catholic family, I always knew, okay, don't do this, don't do that, but why? And so one thing that I felt was extremely important was understanding what the implications and what were the moral implications of, you know, doing IVF and things of that nature. And so for me, I was just knew, okay, it's bad, but why? And so once you kind of sit down and you look at it, it's like, okay, if you do go down that path, you are playing with life, but also you're playing with lives. And in the sense yes. that what happens a lot of time when women do go through that process is they end up, you know, throwing away or discarding embryos, or, if your child doesn't hit the genetic marker that you want, then it's deemed as, you know, not fit. And then those embryos are discarded, which that is the biggest pushback in the Catholic Church, is that the respect for life isn't there, and also the disregard for it, and also the termination of life. And so if you are truly pro-life and you believe that life happens at conception, then you have to look at that embryo as, this is not just an embryo, this is life. So I think what was the biggest thing for us was understanding, okay, why is this wrong? To again, have more conviction on why you make a decision. And so I really do encourage, even if you are, you know, a Catholic woman that, you know, maybe, you know, you were raised in a devout family, I think it's important to still understand why it is incorrect to pursue that path, and what the implications could have on your soul.
15: Right. And really being a woman of God, right? Yes. And living that out. It's literally all encompassing. Our faith is not something that we just bring out on Sundays, go to church, check off, and then we put God back in a box for another week, or even in our prayers or whatever. We bring him out, we pray, and then we put him back in a box. Your faith is meant to be all encompassing of the decisions that you make on a day-to-day, moment-by-moment basis. And we live that through the lens of our Catholic faith. We know what it is. We're supposed to know what it is. We have a foundation for it. And I feel like our compass is our guide, our compass of what it is we're doing and to navigate through this filthy world, you know?
14: Yes. Oh, absolutely.
15: As it is right now. And some women, their faith is almost a cafeteria. They pick and choose what they want, especially in times like this when they want something so badly and the world can offer it. Mm-hmm. But there always is a twist when you take something from the world that it's offering you, right? There's always some sort of a distortion. If it isn't of God and you aren't going off of that kind of launching pad, it really does get you in trouble. And at the end of the day, as long as we're handling things as women of God on our knees first, and we have that foundation, I think we're okay. Because in the end, God wants what's best for us. God wants and knows the plan for your life, the plan for your husband's life, the plan that he had for both of you when he brought you together, and the matter of just trusting and growing. Because wouldn't you say that your faith has grown tremendously through this entire process?
14: Oh, absolutely. And then now too, that you know you're having a child, you are now just like, oh my gosh, how can I get this child to heaven? And so that's all you think about. And it's not even, you know, you're like, oh my gosh, like, you know, down to where you live and, you know, things to that nature, you'll do anything for the salvation of your child's soul.
15: Absolutely. Now, what I want to get to, which is the fun part, right?
14: Yeah.
15: When did you find out and how did you react and how did you tell your husband and like, oh my goodness, after like years and years, Marisa, you're pregnant.

0: one more, basically kind of like round up. And from there, after, if this doesn't work, then we'll stop. And so I said, okay. And so we went to see a doctor, and of course they go through everything that I've done. I'm like, hey, this is almost like too routine now. And so, but then he did do a test that I had never had. And so he basically thinned out my uterus, and it was a surgery, and he thinned out my uterus, and then he went in with a camera to see what my uterus looked like, because that was his last thing. He was like, look, this is the last thing I want to check. So when he did go in, he saw that I had a bunch of polyps and adhesions all over my uterus. And so then when he, after the procedure, he's like, look, you have to have this removed laparoscopically. He's like, there's no way you could have ever gotten pregnant having all these adhesions and cysts on your uterus. And this can happen to anybody. There's no, it's not like, oh, I had a certain lifestyle or anything. This can happen to anybody. So I have the surgery, and then you have to heal. So, you can't start trying right away. And so then the doctor's like, look, because I had so much, like, I just want to warn you, like, these could grow back in a month. So, I just want to prep you that this could also not work. So like, okay. I'm like, well, what are you going to do? So we were just kind of like getting so much negative, after that, I was like, golly. So my husband was like, okay, well, like, let's try. And so I knew we kind of had this little window right after the surgery of, prime time, I guess you could say. And so I can be a crazy person, I'll admit, especially when it comes to, tracking my hormone levels. So I had purchased HCG strips, which I don't encourage a lot of women to do it because there have been times I have gotten false positives, which really play on your emotions. But anyway, so this time I'm like, okay, I'm gonna do it, and I'm not gonna react until I have a really, really strong line. And so it was crazy though, because I knew when I ovulated, and then like 3 days later, I was exhausted, and I just felt so different. I was like, there's something happening. Like, I was like, I think I'm pregnant, but I didn't want to say anything to my husband because I didn't want to, get our hopes up. And so then I started peeing on my HCG strips. And so I pee on it in the morning and then at night. And I had this faint little line. And so I was like, oh my God. I was like, it's happening. I was like, hey, don't get too excited. So then at night, I would check again. It started to get a little darker, a little darker. And so then finally, I was like, oh my gosh, I'm for sure pregnant. I was like, I just know I am. And I was starting, which is crazy to
1: Because
0: say
1: you know
0: you're,
1: the difference how your body feels is the thing, because you were so in tune with
0: Oh my
1: everything.
0: gosh, like I just knew, I just knew. And so I hadn't told my husband yet. And my husband's really funny. He has really funny phrases. And so when we first got married, he would always say, like, he's like, I like, so hopefully some people laugh at this, but he would always say, I like my women barefoot and pregnant in the kitchen. Like he would joke, like he'd say that's how he likes his woman, me. And so he'd always joke and say, how we're gonna have this huge family. And so I was like, okay, that's how I'm going to tell him. So I went downstairs and I was in the kitchen. I took my shoes off. And so I called him, was like, Juliana, come here. And so he like came over and then he said, what? And I said, where are we? And he said, in the kitchen. And I said, look at my feet. And he goes, you're barefoot. And then he looked at me and I was like, and his eyes got really big. And he's like, and and I said, I'm pregnant. And then we both just started crying, but I was barefoot and pregnant in the kitchen. So that's how I told him.
1: That's an awesome spin on it, though, to be honest. I mean, come on, because people say, oh, barefoot, pregnant, the kid, but
0: I mean,
1: that's
0: it's
1: very
0: such an
1: sweet.
0: honor. It's like you're serving, like you get to, like you're making food for your family, you get to feed your family. Like, what an honor that is. And then you have life in you. And so for me, I've always just seen it as such a beautiful thing to be able to serve your family and give them nourishment. So anyway, so I know maybe not everybody thinks that of that quote, but I just thought it was such a sweet thing. So anyway, so that's how I told him. And then we didn't, my husband was really wanted to keep it close to our hearts because, again, of our journey. And so he didn't, I originally didn't want to tell people for 3 months. But again, bringing Father Louis into the situation, I would, try to see him like twice a month. I'd go every 2 weeks and bring him soups that I would make. And so that week, right after finding out I was pregnant, I was bringing him soups. And so I was like, oh, well, I won't say anything, even though I wanted to so badly. So I went there, and whenever I'd see him, he always tell me, like, oh, you're too thin. You need to eat more pasta. Like, what are you eating? You don't, he would always tell me this.
1: I know.
0: And so this is the first time I sit down. He goes, wow, you look really good. And he would never say, he was always the opposite. He's like, you look really healthy. He's like, your face looks really good. And I'm like, golly, I'm feeling great. I'm like, well, thank you, Father Louie. And so I just kept talking to our good friend, Kathy, who was in the room. And so then finally he looked at me and he goes, so when's the baby coming? And then I just started crying. He started crying, and I was like, how did you know? And
1: yeah,
0: he said, well, he just confirmed it. Yeah, he did.

0: new.
1: He did.
0: And so then we ended up telling family on Christmas Eve, because my husband wore a fertility tie. And is like, look, if your family understands why I'm wearing the fertility tie, we'll tell them. And so one of my sisters, she's like, gosh, nice fertility tie. She said, if only that gosh darn thing worked. And
2: is that like an Italian thing?
0: It's actually a Colombian thing. My sister had bought her husband a fertility tie actually when they were dating. They weren't married yet. And so they had four children, and my brother-in-law was funny. He was like, we definitely know I don't need this fertility tie anymore. Yeah. And so he passed it to my husband, and he had never worn it. And so he wore it on Christmas Eve. And that's when we ended up telling the whole family. We're like, hey, do you like what Juliano's wearing? And then my dad was like, yeah, he looks really nice. I like his coat. And I'm like, well, what about the rest of his outfit? It was just funny. It was like,
2: like, hello. Nobody wanted to say anything probably at that point.
0: Yeah.
2: With your tradition and everything going on, you know?
0: Yeah.
2: So,
0: no, yes, that's how we told. And one thing, and before time runs up, I did want to give some tips to women if they would be open to it. And I also did want to tell them some personal things. So that because I always wanted to know certain things about women, and not everyone would share. And so I know that there a lot of people say that if you've been on birth control, that you can't, you know, that your ability to conceive is a lot, it diminishes. And that was one thing that really bothered me, was I hadn't been on birth control. And so I was like, gosh, like I followed everything that I was taught, you know, I didn't go on birth control. I've, you know, stayed with the teachings of the church. And, you know, I was like, God, like, I'm doing this. But then I realized, like, just because I was doing tick for tat. Does that make sense?
2: Yes.
0: And that's not what we're called to do.
2: Everyone's different. It doesn't matter who you are. We're all going to be different and build differently.
0: Yes, exactly. And so I also think it's good to also realize, like, you don't do things because you're going to be getting something. You do it because it's right. And
2: wow,
0: so
2: so
0: it's something I wanted to say. And then another thing I wanted to say, that a lot of doctors did not, like, honestly, I didn't even receive any of this information probably until like I was in year like four of marriage. It's really important. I read the book, The Egg, and it's just basically about understanding how you need to have good egg quality and how you can get good egg quality. And so that's definitely something that you, in your hands, you can control the quality of your eggs by what you eat, vitamins that you take. It takes about 3 months for that to take effect on your eggs. So I do highly encourage women to also educate themselves on that, because it was never talked about in any of my appointments. And I think that should be something that's very much talked about, because that's something you can control. And if you don't have good egg quality, it will be very difficult for you to conceive. And so I think that's something that's very important to understand. And then another thing is also nutrition. Not a lot of doctors will talk about this because they say it's not quote unquote scientifically proven. But I do think that it's, you know, whatever your body's a vessel, and whatever you put into your vessel affects your body. I mean, that's just common sense. And so one thing that I also did was I, you know, started to be very conscious of what I was consuming and what I was eating. And that was a big push also from my husband, was trying an anti-inflammatory diet. And so I do encourage women to really study and understand other resources that are out there. Andrew Huberman, he's a doctor from Stanford. He just did a big podcast about women's fertility. And it really is wonderful, because it talks about like even breathing exercises that you can do, which I started doing towards the end of my journey when I did conceive. At that time, I was doing parasympathetic breathing every morning, which helped put my body in a relaxed state, because I can be definitely my body's always in fight. And so if your body's always in the stress mode, how can you conceive? Your body wants to be relaxed. And so that was advice given to me by a good friend. And then just good vitamin intake, staying close to your prayer life was also something that was very important. And then nutrition was a huge one. And then I think just always trying to find answers and being your biggest advocate in your healthcare is really important.
2: Oh, I love that. I think that's wonderful. And also, I'd like to add that before Jason and I got married, I really struggled with serious endometriosis.
0: Oh, I had that.
2: I went to Dr. Hilger's at And I think it's Napro technology, right, that he specialized
0: yes.
2: in.
0: Yes.
2: And it turns out, I know what you're talking about, Marisa, because I had to have that same exact surgery. And I had benign tumors and the cysts growing that he warned me, I don't know if you're going to be able to get pregnant because it was so severe. But he did go in and do the surgery and remove all of those things. But my goodness, I feel like he opened the wellsprings of life, because Jason, I feel like Jason sneezes, I'm pregnant.
0: Yeah,
2: you know, it's been 11 babies later and two weeks into marriage.
0: Yeah.
2: I mean, wow, it was unbelievable. And that's just what happened for us. And that was my
0: yes.
2: experience, you know.
0: Oh, yeah. Endometriosis. I had two laparoscopic surgeries, through my journey. And so it definitely, and I know that's not for everyone. I
2: yes.
0: know, some women, you know, I think you have to know what you're willing to, not willing, that's not a good word, but what you are comfortable with in regards to how much you'll endure in your body in a certain sense. Because I think some people probably, I know some people thought I was crazy for doing a second laparoscopic surgery. And so again, it's you know what you're capable of and what's good for your marriage. Because I also don't think if I would have had a husband that was like, look, after 2 years of trying, saying, hey, look, like, this is just too much, like, we need to stop. And if I was like, nope, we're going to keep going. I think that would have been bad for my marriage. So I think you also have to do things that are good for you as a couple and not just look at it as an individual situation, even though it does feel like it's isolating only to you. I felt that. And tips I'll give to women who are fertile in dealing with friends who are infertile is sometimes there's nothing you can say that will help, because you have no idea what that pain is like. And even for women, there was one woman, so sweet, and she had one child and was really battling and trying to have another, and was talking to how she could relate to me about how difficult it was. And in back of my mind, I'm like, you have no idea what you're talking about. Like, you have a child. I'm like, if I could just have one. And so I think it's just understanding. It's really difficult to give advice or, of course you can always give spiritual advice, but talking from personal experience as a woman who is fertile, talking to someone who's infertile, I think you have to be very careful with what you say. And, I know a tendency also too is just like, oh, why don't you just adopt? You've tried for so long. Why don't you just adopt? And to me, that always really bothered me, because adoption's very much a calling and a gift. And that shouldn't be something like, oh, I can't have a child, so my second choice is just going to be adoption. I think adoption's a calling, and you really have to know that that's what God wants from you, because that child chooses you. You don't choose the child, if that makes sense. You're there for the betterment of them, and they will complete your family, not complete your dream, if that makes sense. So I just think for women who are fertile to just be very cognizant of what you say, and to understand that this is a suffering and a very isolating experience, and to have, kindness and compassion. And sometimes you just need to just be there to listen to that person and let them get very low and dark with you, because that will happen, and let them be negative and let them, be there, and then be good support for when they want to be positive, if that makes sense.
2: Yes, because women that are going through something and they are feeling those dark emotions, it's nice they know they have a safe place they can go to, because holding that all in and not expressing that and getting it out, and then you're just dealing with that demonic dialogue almost just beating you up. And if you are not talking with someone about it and all of those insecurities and this flood of emotions, that's a hard place to be. And you don't want to go through that on your own. We're not meant to go through these things on our own. And that's precisely why I wanted to do this show, is because some women don't understand at all what you're talking about. And it's so completely foreign. And like me, I have children, and some women out there have many children listening to this, and they don't understand or relate, and they're not going to, because this is a whole different level of where someone else and their own experiences are. And I wanted to really speak to the heart of those women because I
0: Oh,
2: feel like a lot of the
0: absolutely.
2: time they suffer in silence, and it's not something that is just like a normal conversation that you have with somebody, you know, and you're just like going through this and you can't really talk to everybody about it. But I wanted
0: Yeah.
2: them to know that they're understood, they're not alone, and that it's okay. And God has a plan for
0: Absolutely.
2: everybody,
0: He does. He
2: everybody.
0: does. He does have a plan. And I think, again, for women who are listening who have been where I have been, again, to give validations, I've never heard women say this, but there was a point where I didn't want to be intimate with my husband because I was like, well, what's the point? Who cares? Like, I got very ugly in that sense. And then I felt ugly. I didn't feel like I was beautiful to be touched. And then I even got to like a dark place where I was like so dark where I'm like, we're gonna die alone. I was like, we're gonna have no children to help, you know, to who will, you know, surround us with love. We won't have grandchildren. You know, I was like, we'll have no traditions. I got so negative. And I would say these things to my husband. I was like, we're gonna be old. And I said, we better, one day I was like, we better make a ton of money because who's gonna care for us when we're old? I was like, I don't want, you know, I was like, who's gonna take care of us? And so I got so negative where I would talk like that, which I think there's very many women who probably when you've been trying for 5 years to get pregnant, you do start to think about those things. And then you see, you know, other people having their family and their traditions and lives revolve around family. They really do. And so, you know, I've been in those dark places and
2: What were your
0: I
2: conversations with God like in those moments? Or were you even having them?
0: Oh, I was just upset. I was like, really? I was like, is this what you want from me? I'm like, why did you even put this desire in my heart to be a mother if you knew I couldn't be a mother? You know, I would say these things and then you know, then I would really talk to Mary too, and I would say, you know, you know what it's like to be a mother. Like, please advocate for, you know, be an advocate for me in heaven. And you know, I would you know, call on the saints, you know, I'd, you know, try to storm heaven. I would You know, I have a very prayerful family, and I would ask them, you know, to pray for me, especially when I had like, you know, very dark moments or, you know, you just hit these spots where you start to just, you don't, again, you're not being grateful for what you've been given, and that's the devil. And so you get in these dark spots where you look at everything you won't have instead of looking at everything that you do have.
2: See,
0: And
2: but
0: so,
2: you showed up to your fight. You didn't you we fall and it doesn't feel good. And I get that. And I've been there in a different way in my life with different circumstances. But the fact of the matter is, Marisa, you still got up and you kept going and you knew it was right and you knew what needed to be done. And you embraced God's will in your life and you showed up to your fight, right? And you didn't lay down and die and stay there. You knew
0: no.
2: what God's will was, and you just kept going. But everybody has those moments. But at the end of the day, you didn't stay down. You got up with the grace of God and you embraced your life.
0: Yes, and I think that's what you have to do. And regardless if you end up being able to conceive or not being able to conceive, I do firmly believe that God will give you peace, knowing that that is what your path is. And I firmly believe because God is going to want what's the best for you, not what's the worst for you. He wants you to have the best life. And so just always bear that in mind, even when it's, you know, those really dark times, that there will be light and you will be given that peace, and that peace, you know, will be unbreakable. And I think knowing that will really help you also too through the journey.
2: Right? And they are not alone. Oh,
0: No, they're not
2: Marisa,
0: alone.
2: thank you so much for being here and so open and having such courage. And courage is contagious. So, everyone out there, I just want to give a big thank you, Marisa, to you for
0: Oh gosh.
2: having this conversation and being a guest here at Women Made New.
0: Oh, well, thank you for having me, Crystalline. It's always a pleasure.
2: God bless.
0: God bless.

0: I want to thank my guest again, Marisa, for being on with me. And I have some exciting news to announce. I have a pilgrimage that we are going to be going on to France. We are going to be going and seeing all of the different shrines, St. Thérèse of Lisieux. We're going to go to Mont Saint-Michel, which is St. Michael's Castle. And we're going to go down to Lourdes, and we're also going to hit St. Joan of Arc. But if you are interested in doing this with me and you want to heal, you want to reset and start over, go to my Instagram page, and the link is in my bio. I hope you all have a wonderful weekend, and I look forward to next weekend with you. God bless.
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9: 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That's 208-921-2667.
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16: 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This is Michael O'Neill. I'm The Miracle Hunter. We talk a lot about saints and up-and-coming saints, and I think that there was so much excitement this past year about Carlo Acutis, the young Italian saint who people were looking at his cause for years, going from servant of God to venerable to blessed and to saint in no time flat. It was one of the fastest canonizations in modern history. And a lot of people are asking, who is the next Carlo Acutis, the next young man or young woman who exemplifies that incredible life of virtue and will be recognized by Rome as a saint? Well, we don't have that answer, and there are people from all over the world, including the United States, who are being thought of as the next Carlo Acutis. But just recently, there was this news that there's another person on the path to sainthood. His name is Pedro Ballester. He's an Opus Dei future saint, and we'll be talking about him today on today's program to see what likely is next for perhaps soon to be venerable or blessed or Saint Pedro. So we'll talk about him in just a little bit. We also love talking about the mystics as well. Those are most usually people who are canonized. We talk about those people with those incredible perhaps abilities or closeness to God in one way or another, and we'll be talking with Catherine Jean Lopez about her book, A Year with the Mystics, and what that means to be a mystic and who we think of the most with that title. We'll be talking to her in just a little bit. And people can check out my series, They Might Be Saints. It airs every single week on EWTN on Tuesday, June 9th. One of my favorite episodes, I remember filming this one in Michigan, They Might Be Saints, Bishop Frederick Barriga. Trekking across Michigan's wilderness earned him the nickname the Snowshoe Priest, but his heroic virtue, bringing the gospel to Native Americans and immigrant minors, may earn Bishop Frederick Barriga sainthood. And he's a venerable, and I know they do have a miracle that's being examined in Rome just now, so we'll be finding out if someday soon that episode will need to be changed from Venerable Bishop Barriga to Blessed Bishop Barriga sometime soon. Check that one out. They Might Be Saints, Bishop Frederick Barriga, on Tuesday, June 9th. Coming right up on EWTN. Or you can go to theymightbesaints.com and watch any of the episodes on demand. My other series is Explore with the Miracle Hunter, and on Saturday, June 20th at 5:30 p.m. Central Time, the episode of Explore Pontmain airs. And I travel with me to Pontmain in France, where the Virgin Mary under the title of Our Lady of Hope appeared to farm children and to an army precipitating the end of the Franco-Prussian War. So check that one out, and that is Explore at the Miracle Hunter, Pontmain, and that airs on Saturday, June 20th at 5:30 p.m. Later in the show, we're going to be talking about the Might Be Saint of the Day. For today, we've got Blessed Basilia Fernandez, who lived from 1845 to 1907 in Spain. In the 365 Days with Mary Project is Our Lady of the Oak. We look at a different Marian devotion each and every day of the calendar year, and we try to find someone who matches a title of Mary who matches up to each and every day. We all know Fatima, May 13th, or Lourdes, February 11th, or Guadalupe, December 12th, but there's a different Marian title for each and every day of the calendar year. So for today was Our Lady of the Oak from Bisora di Conflenti in Italy, and that happened in the year 1578, and we'll be talking about that in just a little bit. And the question of the week, it's a good one. I've never gotten this question before, and it always excites me when somebody writes in with a question that I've never gotten before. And the question is, what is the smallest approved Marian apparition shrine by square footage? That's a tricky one. I'll do my best to answer that one in just a little bit. And the miracle of the day, we talk a lot about Marian apparitions on this show, but there was an apparition of St. Joseph on June 7th, 1660, in Contignac in France, and that is today's miracle of the day. So we'll be telling you all the details about that one in just a little bit. Let's take a look at the miracle news. We do this every week. We report about the miracles happening all around the world and those things that relate to miracles, and always try to report on some of these big stories. And this is a big story because of what's coming up here in the United States, the consecration of the United States to the Sacred Heart of Jesus. And that's happening, of course, in conjunction and correlation with the 250th anniversary of the United States of America's founding. And so there was some interesting news that came out related to that. The relics of St. Mary, Margaret Mary Ellicoque, who is the French visitation sister who experienced those visions of Jesus revealing his Sacred Heart, those relics will be present with the bishops in Orlando, Florida, when they consecrate the United States to Jesus' Sacred Heart on June 11th. And the relics will be flown from Paris to New York on June 2nd and will remain in the U.S. until September. As part of the plenary assembly in Orlando, June 10th through 12th, the U.S. bishops will celebrate Mass and pray that act of consecration, and the bishops will also hear reflections on the Sacred Heart ahead of the Mass. And this is a big deal. People might wonder who Margaret Mary Ellicoque was. If you do, you can tune into the episode from last week when we had Emily Jean-Monnet talking about her. And St. Margaret Mary, of course, received those visions of Jesus between 1673 and 75 in the Monastery of the Visitation in Paray-le-Monial. I've been there. It's a beautiful shrine that Christ showed her his Sacred Heart and invited her to experience his love, mercy, and tenderness. And devotion to the Sacred Heart subsequently spread thanks to St. Claude de Colombert, who was her Jesuit confessor, and he's also buried there on the site. And so the relics of Margaret Mary will tour the U.S. The relics will be in Denver August 1st through 6th for the Knights of Columbus Annual Convention, and then travel back to New Haven for veneration on September 25th through 27th. And the shrine in Paray-le-Monial hopes that the diocese will also take advantage of the relics pilgrimage to the U.S. and invite the relics to other churches. And this won't be the first time this has happened. In 2019, the Knights of Columbus organized a 9-month relic tour of the Curia of Ars through American Diocese. So the Knights of Columbus clearly have the connections here. But this is such a big deal to highlight the transport of these relics and the presence of these relics for that big consecration happening on June 11th of Margaret Mary Ellicoque and the devotion to the Sacred Heart of Jesus. So that'll be a big moment happening in Orlando on June 11th. Let's take a look at Catholic Pub Trivia. We do this every week. We ask a trivia question and give out a prize to an emailer who writes in the fastest with the correct answer. Last week, we asked the question, what is the only other approved apparition other than Knock? We talked about Our Lady of Knock, where Mary says nothing. And I've always found that funny because being an Irish guy myself, I know how much the Irish love to talk. In the famous Marian apparition of Ireland, she doesn't say anything. So I think that's pretty funny. But the question was, name the other approved Marian apparitions where she doesn't talk. And so there are a couple of them, actually. And when we talk about bishop-approved Marian apparitions, there was this one that happened in Finca Betania in Venezuela, related to Maria Esperanza. And that was a remarkable occasion that on March 25th, 1984, a group of over 100 people were said to see Mary at the same time, and she didn't say anything. And there was also, of course, the occasion that we talked about earlier in this show,
13: Our Lady of Hope from Pont, Maine in 1871. At the end of the Franco-Prussian War, Mary appeared to some children there in Pont, Maine. And when she appeared, she had these messages that were unfurling on banners to the children there in French, but she didn't say anything. So those are the two main cases that I can think of that the where we have approved apparitions where Mary doesn't say anything. So thanks for everybody who wrote in for that one. Now, the question for this week, we are talking today about a new future saint, Pedro Ballester, who is age 21 when he passed away. So he would be one of the very youngest saints in the entire world if he were to be canonized someday. And so the question is, who is the youngest American venerable, blessed, or saint? If you think you know that answer, why win the prize, the image of the faces of Mary? Send me an email to questions@miraclehunter.com. And maybe you'll have the right answer, and answers and winners will be posted on the show page of miraclehunter.com. We need to take a short break, but when we come back, we're going to be talking with Jack Valero about the new possible Opus Dei saint, Pedro Ballester. Stay with us for that.

0: Prayer changes everything. We read in sacred scripture that when we come to God in prayer, He changes our lot. It isn't so much that the circumstances change. It is that we change, and therefore we see the circumstances differently. Prayer does everything for us. It is indeed the air that fills our soul, just as the oxygen fills our lungs. We can't do without prayer. To do without prayer means we languish and we die. God wants us to have life and to have it to the full.
1: 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Italy's Shrines and Wonders, discovering sacred spaces and fascinating places in the life of St. Francis of Assisi by Teresa Tomeo. 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
3: Welcome back. You're listening to the Miracle Hunter radio show on EWTN Radio. This is Michael O'Neill. I'm the Miracle Hunter. People are always asking the question to me of who is the next Carlo Acutis? Who is the next young saint on the path to sainthood that we might see someday soon raised to the altars? And there are various people throughout the world who, thankfully, it bodes well for the future of our church. Young people who have, or people who have died young, and whose cause for canonization has been taken up. And there's a brand new cause that's just been opened, and I'm excited about this one. His name is Pedro Ballester, and he is a boy or a young man who died at the age of 21, and he was a member of Opus Dei, and he is on that path to sainthood with his canonization cause just having been opened. And we're so excited today to talk to somebody who knew him personally and knew his father and his family, and followed his whole trajectory, including being with him, accompanying him, all the way until the very end when he died. And we're so grateful to be joined today by Jack Ballero. Welcome to the program today, Jack.
4: Thank you for inviting me. It's great, great news that Pedro is now going to be much better known through the opening of his course and all the things we're going to hear about him.
3: Wonderful. And I think that many people are excited when they see the photo of Pedro and hear of his age, and are so excited to see, perhaps, as I mentioned, the next Carlo Acutis. People are excited to see young saints. Tell us a little bit. Who was Pedro? You knew him and his family personally.
4: Sure. Pedro was born to Spanish parents in England, in Manchester. He lived in and around Manchester all his life, and that's where he eventually went to hospital and died. And He was a normal boy, very friendly guy, he had lots of friends. People really liked to be with him, but quite normal. You know, he liked sports, he liked games, he liked animals, he liked messing around, you know, like everyone. When he was 17, he discerned that his call was to be a numeri in Opus Dei, you know, a celibate member committed to God, to be in the middle of the world with his work and bringing people close to God and witnessing that way. And then he went to university to study chemical engineering at Imperial College, which is probably the best place to study that in the United Kingdom. It's a very prestigious institution worldwide. And 3 months into his degree, he was feeling a lot of pain and he eventually went to the doctor and was diagnosed with a very aggressive bone cancer in the pelvis. There followed, after that, 3 years of treatment, up and down. It's at some point, it seemed as if he had been cured. He felt feeling much better. 2 years after stopping, he could restart his degree, but this time in Manchester to be close to his parents. But then the cancer came back, and he had one more year of treatment, and eventually he died. So that's more or less his life. As I said, he was a very normal guy, had great friends. He had a friend, he went to non-Catholic schools. There was a friend who was an atheist who liked Pedro so much, he would ask his mother would take him by car to school, but he asked his mother to drop him at Pedro's house so he could talk to Pedro for the last 10 minutes into school about religion and God and everything. He was fascinated by that, and so on. And he was a very friendly guy. When he was in hospital, so many people went to see him that you just have to say on going into the hospital, "I'm coming to see Pedro," and that's what most people who came to the hospital did. And it was an amazing place, his sick room. And the thing I remember most about him is that he wouldn't like to speak about himself. He became a very deep person in his illness. And when I fall ill, I keep thinking about myself, how much it hurts, and then I close in on myself and things like that. The opposite happened to Pedro. He would only think of other people. It was very difficult to speak about him when you went to see him. "How are you?" And, "Well, I'm the same as before," and so on. "Tell me about yourself." He would insist in talking about what you had to say, and then he would say, "Okay, well, I'll pray for that. I'll offer my sufferings for this intention, so that your friends meet God also." And he would talk to the nurses and to the people in the hospital, the other patients. There was a patient of his age who also died. I mean, he was in the Christie Hospital, which is for young cancer patients, most of whom die as young men or women. And there was one nearby called Will who would visit him in his room. And one day, Will was there sitting by Pedro, who was unconscious. And Will said, I like to be here with Pedro, even if he's not conscious, because he gives me a lot of peace, He knows he's a happy man, and I'd like to be with him." And Will, when Pedro died, Will went to the funeral and said he wanted to be a Catholic, had not had any religious instruction at all before. So, as I say, he was a very normal guy, but he became special when he fell ill.
3: We're talking today with Jack Valero from Opus Dei, a member of Opus Dei, who knew personally this potential saint, Pedro Ballester, whose canonization cause was recently opened. And Jack, when canonization causes are open, that's because the people around him or the person recognize a potential life of heroic virtue that could be recognized by the Vatican someday, and someday be recognized as a venerable and then a blessed with a miracle. A second miracle would make them a saint. In the case of Pedro, were the was the heroic virtue he demonstrated similar to Montserrat, the Opus Dei saint who died very young as well of cancer, and that virtue shown in suffering, or did he contain other virtues, perhaps even outside of his suffering? What will the Vatican be looking at as this positio is created in Centurio?
4: Yes, that's a very good example. Montserrat, it's very similar. She also got bone cancer. She was younger. She was 17, and then she died at 18 or something. I can't remember, but very young. Pedro was 21. I think the course was opened because there was a groundswell of devotion to Pedro. Many people, when he died, said, "I was helped by Pedro. I was moved by Pedro. I was inspired by Pedro." And we started receiving testimonies. A friend of his from university, from Imperial College London, who had been with Pedro also in Netherhall House, which is an Opus Dei centre where the residence where they lived, whose business now is to make websites. He made a website for Pedro called pedroballester.org.uk, and there is his life and various things about him. And we started receiving testimonies there in the website of people who had prayed to Pedro and received a favor from God. And now we have received something like 250 of these, which is a lot for, you know, it's a relatively short period since he died 8 years, and the website has been up for about six. And in this time, we've got 250 people writing in saying, I've got a favor from praying to God through the intercession of Pedro. So much so that we've made a video about it. There are two videos on Pedro in YouTube, which are freely accessible to anyone who wants to watch them. The first one is called I Have Never Been Happier, which is a biography of Pedro, explaining who he was and what he did. And the second one is A Friend in Heaven, which is about devotion to him, because we were seeing this devotion growing everywhere, from Croatia to Spain to Brazil to Seoul and to Kenya. And we were thinking, this is not normal. There's something really special going on here. So we made that documentary. So those two documentaries are there. And so, you know, in Opus Dei, we appointed a postulator to write a report with all this information and send it to the bishop of the diocese to say, we think that this is a special man who lived life, a very short life, to a heroic degree, because he lived his illness with great happiness and holiness. There's something really special going on here. So let's start the process, interview the people who are listed in, you know, as people who knew him, Catholics or not Catholics, and then discern whether he lived a life of heroic virtue, and indeed whether there is devotion to him around the world because he had lived a special life. So that's what the course, the starting of the course means, that now we're going to the church, the official church, because is the bishop and a notary and an investigator that the bishop has appointed. They will look into all these things and decide if he lived that life of heroic virtue. And then if they say that he did, then they will write a positio, which will be sent to the Vatican, you know, to study further. But as I say, he was a very, I become sometimes unhappy when I'm ill. He remained a very happy person. And when at the end of his life, somebody asked him, Pedro, are you happy? And Pedro had been suffering for 3 years. He was 2 weeks from death. And he said to this young man, I have never been happier, because for him, happiness was not about feeling good, but what about fulfilling the will of God and bringing many people to God and making people happy and so on. So he saw that this was happening. And so he said, I've never been happier. So that's why the course has started.
3: Wonderful. We've been talking today with Jack Valero, talking about this new potential saint from Opus Dei, Pedro Ballester, who died at the age of 21. Talk a little bit about why Pedro would be viewed as a modern saint, and why there's some excitement for him given his age and his presence in this modern world. Why can we see him as an important example for young people, perhaps?
4: Yes, and I mean, he's a Gen Z person, just about, and he grew up with screens around him and with games and all the things that people grow up around now, and so he was wearing the clothes that young people wear. He was using the expressions, going on the trips that, and he had friends of all kinds. People really loved him, people of all faiths and none. I remember once at school, this is even before he joined Opus Dei, he went on a school trip. He was an adolescent, and the school trip was over several days, including the Sunday. So he told the teacher, I need to go to Mass. And the teacher said, well, look, you're in a group of, I don't know, 30 or something, and we can't leave the others alone with so few teachers. The minimum number to go anywhere else from this group is six, you know. And he was the only Catholic. So he said, oh, six, okay. So he went off to his friends and said, look, I need to go to Mass and we need to be six. And immediately five volunteered to go with him because he was such a loved person, you know, so that They all went to mass with him so he could go to mass that Sunday. So I think he was a very friendly guy. For those who want to know more, they can go to YouTube and watch this film, I Have Never Been Happier, or this, and the second one called A Friend in Heaven. And also go to the website pedrobayester.org.uk, where all these 250 plus favors, reported favors, are given. And you can read about them and even set, send a prayer request.
3: Wonderful. Well, we're so grateful to you, Jack Valero from Opus Dei, talking to us about this future saint from Opus Dei, Pedro Ballester, talking to us about his remarkable young life and giving us some tools and resources to learn more about this potential saint. Thank you so much, Jack, for joining us on
4: Thank
3: today's
4: you. Thank
3: program.
4: you for having me. Bye-bye.
3: God bless. That was Jack Valero talking to us about this new potential saint from Opus Dei, Pedro Ballester. Check him out on that website. And find out more, pedrobayester.org.uk, to find out more information about whom we might call the next Carlo Acutis. We need to take a short break, but when we come back, we're going to be looking at the question of the week. Stay with us for that.
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8: Family, a prayer that we pray together is a powerful prayer. So please pray together with me, our EWTN Family Prayer. Today we pray for those who are suffering with Parkinson's disease. Lord Jesus Christ, consolation of the afflicted, you are our refuge. We pray for those who are suffering the effects of Parkinson's disease. As they lose their physical strength and abilities, increase their spiritual strength and abilities. Renew their inner spirit day after day, and through their share in your sufferings, give the grace of conversion to sinners. In their weakness, reveal your strength. Give peace and joy to those who care for them. Amen.
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3: 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This is Michael O'Neill. I'm the Miracle Hunter. I love getting your questions. People write in from around the world with questions about miracles happening in today's world and those that have happened centuries ago. And I love these email questions. I think it's a have a pretty strange email inbox, as you might guess. Lots of interesting things coming my way, and I love to try to answer them when I can. And for the ones that I think are the best questions, I read them on my radio show. But I really love answering the questions in person. And so, different times throughout the year, maybe 10 or 20 times a year, depending on the year, I travel around to different Catholic shrines or parishes or conferences, and I of course talk about miracles, and I talk about Eucharistic miracles or Marian apparitions or how the Catholic Church investigates the supernatural or the miracles of the saints. But people can invite me to speak at your parish. If you go to my website, miraclehunter.com, and click on the contact tab, you can send me a message that way. And I usually speak for about 45 minutes, and at the end I always open it up to questions, and that usually goes 10, 20, 30 minutes or more, just hearing what people are thinking about related to miracles, trying to answer everybody's questions. But people can find me there through my website, and maybe I'll be speaking in a parish near you sometime soon. So the question for this week was a really good one. I've never gotten this one before. Question is, dear Miracle Hunter, you've been to the major Marian apparition sites around the world. Would you say that the shrine in Champion, Wisconsin site is the smallest by physical dimensions? Thank you, Marian. Well, thanks, Marian, for your great question. I've never gotten that one. It's pretty interesting, right? There are shrines big and small around the world, but when we talk about the shrines related to approved Marian apparitions. What comes to mind, I think of Lourdes or Fatima or Guadalupe. If you've been to any of those places, those are absolutely incredibly huge locations that have been developed over centuries now, they're quite enormous. But there are different Marian apparitions throughout history, and we talk about the approved ones, and there's something like 30 where the local bishop has declared something as worthy of belief in the supernatural character of the event. And so if I think to all the Marian shrines around the world that I've been to, and I've been to most of them, as the ones that have approval of the church, how do they compare to Champion, Wisconsin, the site of the one and only approved Marian apparition in the United States? And I can only think of a couple that might be smaller. And come to think of it, one of them that I was going to mention was Our Lady of the Miracle in Rome, that apparition experienced by that atheist Alphonse Ratisbonne. And he had that incredible conversion where he converted and became a priest and founded an order for the conversion of the Jews. That church, San Andrea delle Frate, as it's called in Rome, isn't a very big church, but it is much bigger than the church there in Champion. And then I think about Our Lady of in Banu, 1932, that vision of Mariette Becco. That's a sprawling property, but the shrine itself is quite small. And then probably the one that is even smaller, though, than Champion. Maybe the Virgin of Revelation in Tre Fontana in Italy. That was never an fully approved Marian apparition. They said it was worthy of belief in public devotion anyway, but the supernatural character has never been established. That one is a large property as well, but the shrine is kind of a small outdoor shrine. So that one might be smaller, but it doesn't have that full level of approval. So my answer would be that it might be Borang in Belgium in 1932, where Mary appeared to some school children, and the apparition site there is quite small. And the church itself is, in some ways, it's more like a chapel, and it is smaller than Our Lady of Good Help in Champion, Wisconsin. So thanks, Marian, for that great question. And if you have a question for the Miracle Hunter, send me an email to questions@miraclehunter.com, and maybe I'll be reading your question on the air next week. Let's take a look at the 365 Days with Mary project. We do this every week where we talk about the Marian devotion of the day as it lines up exactly to the day's date. For today, we have Our Lady of the Oak from Visora di Confiente in Italy in the year 1578. And the story goes that the Mother of God appeared on June 7th, 1578, to a lowly shepherd named Lorenzo Folino. And the young man was resting in the shade when he heard sweet music and saw the Virgin Mary surrounded by angels in a large oak tree. And she asked him to tell the priest to build a church, and after apparitions to other people, the church was finally built. And the place became a place of pilgrimage, and there were also votive icons, and one of them was a large stone in the shape of a foot, referred to as the Lady of the Tread. In 1921, a fire destroyed the shrine, but in 1958, it was rebuilt in the same place as it was today. And Our Lady of Visora is venerated with the title Madonna de la Quercia, which is Our Lady of the Oak. For more information on 365 Days with Mary project, you can go to the website 365dayswithmary.com, pick up the book, download the free app from the iOS App Store, or connect to the Facebook page of 365 Days with Mary, where you can join any of 10,000 other followers who follow along and get a different Marian title each and every day of the calendar year. Let's take a look at the miracle of the day. We always try to do this where we find a miracle that happened on the day's date in some year in Christian history. And so today is June 7th. So on June 7th in 1660, a remarkable apparition of Saint Joseph took place near the village of Contignac in southern France. And it was around 1 o'clock in the afternoon. There was this 22-year-old shepherd named Gaspard Ricard. He was tending his flock on the slopes of the mountain, and the summer heat was intense, and the young man was suffering from thirst when he suddenly noticed a mysterious figure standing beside him. And the stranger pointed toward a large rock and said, "I am Joseph. Lift the rock and you can drink." Gaspard hesitated because the stone appeared too heavy for one person to move, and the figure repeated the instruction, and the shepherd obeyed, and to his amazement, he was able to move the rock with ease, and beneath it, there was a spring of fresh water flowing from the ground, a source that had been previously unknown in that area. and word of that event spread quickly throughout Provence, and the spring became a place of pilgrimage, and many visitors reported receiving physical and spiritual favors through the intercession of Saint Joseph. And the apparition of Cotignac remains one of the most significant places to attract pilgrims, more than

0: get a decree following decreeing the heroic virtues of the servant of God, Costantino Vendrame, a professed priest of the Salesian Society of St. John Bosco, born in 1893 in San Martino de Colle Umberto in Italy, and died on January 30th, 1967 in India. And in his missionary apostolate, according to the website for the Dicastery for the Cause of Saints, we find traits of great heroism, not only in how he lived, but also in the fruits of faith and devotion to the gospel amongst the people he encountered. And for him, God came before all else, and everyone felt loved by him with the heart of Christ. He was always a splendid example of evangelical charity, and his charity translated through his life into great self-sacrifice. And that is the new venerable, and that is Costantino Vendrame. With one miracle, he will become Blessed Costantino. And for the might-be saint of the day, whose feast day is on today's date, we've got Blessed Basilisa Fernandez, who lived from 1845 to 1907 in Spain, and her memorial is today. And she was born in 1845 in Castilla y León in Spain, and she was a nun at the monastery of Santa Sofia Toro in Zamora in Spain, and made her vows in 1867. And she was the secretary to the abbess, and she maintained the correspondence with all the other Premonstration houses. And she wrote several articles and pamphlets to support the work of the Sodality of St. Peter Claver. And she was known for her dedication to Eucharistic adoration. She died on June 7th, 1907. And she is today's might-be saint of the day, Blessed Basilisa Fernandez from Spain. With one miracle, she will be known as Saint Basilisa. And she is today's might-be saint of the day. We need to take a short break, but when we come back, we're going to be talking with Catherine Jean Lopez about her book, A Year with the Mystics. Stay with us for that.
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2: This Sunday, the Church celebrates Corpus Christi Sunday, the day in which we affirm our faith in the real and true presence of Jesus Christ in the Most Blessed Sacrament. In the Gospel at Mass, we read an amazing dialogue between Jesus and the Jews of his time. Jesus says, "I am the living bread that comes down from heaven. Whoever eats this bread will live forever, and the bread that I will give is my flesh for the life of the world." The Jews quarreled among themselves, saying, "How can this man give us his flesh to eat?" Jesus said to them, "Amen, amen, I say to you, unless you eat the flesh of the Son of Man and drink his blood, you do not have life within you." This is an amazing dialogue because in it, Jesus affirms something absolutely wonderful, that whoever eats the bread that he will give will have life forever. And yet you find the folks of his day quarreling with him about this. They ask, "How can this be?" I think it's so interesting how slow we are to believe good news. Here Jesus says something absolutely stupendously wonderful, namely that salvation, life, love are all possible, and that you can find them in the Most Blessed Sacrament. And yet people say they can't seem to believe this act of faith, and therefore stay outside of the wonderful promise that Jesus makes for us. Why would you stay outside of life? What advantage do you have by staying in doubt? Why do we just seem so slow to believe in something so hopeful and so wonderful as God's love for us given to us as food and drink? Nothing will change our lives more than hope, and no proclamation is more hopeful than to know we can find God in the Eucharist.
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0: Welcome back. 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This is Michael O'Neill. I'm the Miracle Hunter. Well, through God's grace and blessing for working with EWTN, I've been able to travel all around the world to incredible shrines and other places of miracles. And as I've done so, I've been able to see places of grace and mystics where they have shrines and otherwise dedicated to these great saints, wonder-working saints perhaps, people who have a special connection with God perhaps, or something else entirely. But we call them mystics, And there's a handful

0: famous ones throughout Christian history. And I'm so excited about this book. There's a book that's out from Tan Books, who is one of my publishers as well, and they've come out with this book, A Year with the Mystics. And this book came out a couple years ago, and it's written by Catherine Jean Lopez, a longtime editor at the National Review and author of numerous Catholic books. And we're so excited to have Catherine on the show. Welcome to the show, Catherine.
1: Thank you, Michael. It's so good to be on. I think the last time I saw you in person was actually, speaking of holy people, was at Michael McGivney's beatification, or the night of it was by.
0: Yes, that is correct. We were getting ready to do the interview for an episode of They Might Be Saints, and you were there. That was it was a Halloween canonization, if I remember, or beatification, I remember.
1: Yeah,
0: and it was
1: right,
0: during COVID, right. So people were wearing Michael McGivney masks, not the Halloween kind, but the
1: right.
0: The COVID kind.
1: The night the Columbus provided. Yeah,
0: yeah, exactly right. So good memory on that. But I'm excited about your book, A Year with the Mystics, out from Tan Books. From a couple years ago, and it's an interesting thing. We call people mystics, perhaps. I think that usually implies that they're saints, but doesn't always. And not every saint is a mystic. How would you define mystic if you had to come up with a definition?
1: Well, if you go to the Catechism, it talks about mysticism being union with God, and so basically, mysticism, although it sounds super exotic, it's the journey of our lives. We're supposed to be living in union with God, and it's an ongoing process. And so it's actually what we're all called to, even though most of us don't go about our days thinking about mysticism or thinking that we're mystics. One reason I wanted to do the book is a couple of years before, my friend Gary Jansen, who's a Catholic author, had this beautiful little book on the station that was It was basically an Ignatian exercise in the Stations of the Cross. So using the imagination, it was a little different than normal Stations of the Cross, but nothing crazy. And our mutual friend Jennifer Fulweiler, who's now doing Catholic comedy out in the country,
0: right.
1: Really interesting woman, former atheist, she wrote the intro to the book. And she said when she first met Gary, she met him on a park bench in New York City, Central Park, and he started talking, and she realized that he was a mystic. And I gave that book to my mom, and she started reading the intro, and later on, she calls me, and she says, that book you gave me, he says it was written by a friend of yours. You didn't tell me he's a mystic. I'm like, Mom, that just means he prays. And so that kind of put this bug in my ear, or whatever, to make mysticism more accessible and not exotic. And another reason, to be totally transparent, I was on a silent retreat a few years before the book, and I just kind of had some stuff happen, nothing crazy. But I remember saying to my spiritual director, like, is this normal? And it was just that, you know, God uses the imagination and, you know, plants words possibly and things like this, you know, things you would find in the writings of the saints, right? And you know, he kind of smiled and he said, well, that's what happens when you make time to pray, you know? And so that led me on this journey where I just wanted to read as many saints as possible, because it's like, really amazing when you have these moments where, wow, okay, I think I have confirmation that this is the will of God. Maybe just like a window just some kind of confirmation, some kind of affirmation, some kind of insight that is not of you, that is clearly of God. And of course, St. Ignatius is great at his exercises are great tools in discerning what is truly of God. When you start reading various saints and other holy people who aren't necessarily canonized, you get a sense of how God works with each individual. And yet in all of these writings, you clearly see the same God. And one of the things that I really thought was important about the book is, so if we know anything about Christian mysticism, we think of John of the Cross, maybe Catherine of Siena, Teresa of Avila, I wanted to include John Paul II and Mother Cabrini and Elizabeth Ann Seton and people who we think of as doers. You know, Mother Cabrini, the patron saint of immigrants, Elizabeth Ann Seton founding schools and hospitals, John Paul II, a man about the world, you know. None of them could have done any of what they did without their deep life of prayer. And there are many stories of people, because John Paul II was super accessible in terms of letting people in on his, you know, morning masses and things. And a lot of people would report, George Weigel talks about this, his biographer, how if you happened upon him in his chapel before mass, I remember he had I think, an icon of Our Lady of Częstochowa, among other things, you would think he wasn't even there. He was so deep in prayer. And I actually had one experience with Pope Francis at the North American Pontifical College. He was there before his visit to the United States. I was part of a symposium on he and Ipuro Serra, who of course Francis canonized when he came to the United States. And anyway, during communion, he didn't distribute communion. I think he was having hip problems at the time. So he was sitting on the altar, and he was so deep in prayer, I wanted one of the MCs to check on him because I wasn't quite sure he was still with us. And it was unquestionably prayer. And even somebody as busy as a pope, you know, not only can do it, but needs to do it.
0: Absolutely. We're talking today with Catherine Jean Lopez, author of the book A Year with the Mystics, out from Tan Books. And we're discussing what is mysticism, who are the mystics, and how does this book bring them forward. And so talk a little bit about the book, your hopes for how people would use it. I know that many books written in the style of A Year with the Mystics or otherwise, there's a certain way to bite off small pieces of the book as you go throughout the year. What's your hope for people who pick up the book?
1: So A Year with the Mystics is part of a series that Tan Books / St. Benedict's Press have. And I had interviewed some authors, and I really consider myself more of a curator because I write stuff in there. There are meditations I write, but the bulk of the book is really the writings of these people who have come before. And there are two people who are alive who are in the book, Father Donald Haggerty, who's a priest at St. Patrick's Cathedral in New York, who's written a bunch of books for Ignatius Press, who is amazing in terms of, one of his books is called The Contemplative Revolution, to give you an idea of where his mind is. He wants us all to be contemplative, and he's a great help in that. Cardinal Cantala Mesa, who was a preacher to the papal household for years and years and years. I have a meditation from him. Everybody else has gone to the Lord. But my hope is, so the series is such that every page has no more than 400 words on it. And it's also not gated. So you can start it whenever you want. You can start it, you know, order it from Amazon today. And actually, last time I checked, it was maybe 26% off, something great like that, on Amazon. So I encourage people. I actually keep meaning to buy a bunch of copies because it's better than my author discount. So anyway, my hope is that people who are curious about spirituality, period, happen upon the book. And I know at one point I checked and like Target Online was selling it. That was like, I considered that a win, you know. If somebody randomly picks it up in Target, like that's what I'm going for. Of course, I want all of us practicing Catholics to read it, and not because of me, but because of the richness in it. But if somebody's curious and then flips through the book and finds themselves in the heart of the church, oh, thanks be to God for that.
0: Wonderful. Well, I was going to ask you where people could get the book, and apparently Target and otherwise, that's quite nice that anybody can run into the book or anywhere Catholic books are
1: Amazon
0: sold, including Tan Books.
1: I, by the way, didn't want to write the book. I wanted someone else to write the book. I had interviewed authors. Mike Aquilina was one. Mm-hmm. of some of the other books in the series. And I said to the editor at TAN, you know, you really should have A Year with the Mystics. And so that became me doing it, which in retrospect, I'm super grateful for. But I didn't consider myself an expert on them. But I was joyfully grateful to become one, although my process of writing involved me generally going to a noon mass and then sitting in the back of a church for 4 hours writing. And I'm pretty sure there are a lot of priests in New York and Washington, D.C., who think I'm a homeless person with a laptop. But they were very kind, and nobody shooed me away.
0: Well, sometimes books are hard to write, so you got to pick your spots that work. But
1: right. Well, and in front of the Blessed Sacrament, you can't beat. And it also, I work at a magazine, a National Review, and I'm paying attention to the news all the time. So locking myself in a church and not looking at the news seemed like the only way to get this done.
0: Absolutely. Well, we're so grateful to you, Catherine Jean Lopez, for joining us on today's program, taking a break from your editing at the National Review to talk about your book from just a couple years ago, A Year with the Mystics, out from TAN Books. People can go to the TAN Books website or anywhere Catholic books are sold to find this one. And as we'll give you one last parting shot. What would your hope be for the person who stumbles on this book in Target or otherwise picks this one up? What would your hope be for them getting to know the mystics?
1: Oh, well, I pray. I've been praying since before it was published that anybody in that boat, or anyone, frankly, who is a baptized Catholic who fell away, who happens upon the book for one reason or another, finds themselves back in church or in church for the first time. And I also pray that people are there to receive them, because that's not always a given. And the Holy Spirit makes sure that that happens. And I pray, too, that we're all more aware of the fact that sometimes people just stumble upon a Sunday Mass or even a weekday Mass, and keep your eye out for a newcomer, you know, and make sure you're a joyful Catholic, whatever's going on, you know.
0: Yeah, absolutely. Well, thank you so much, Catherine Jean Lopez, author of the book A Year with the Mystics, for joining us on today's program.
1: Well, thank you for the beautiful work you do, Michael.
0: Thank you so much. And that was Catherine Jean Lopez. Check this book out, A Year with the Mystics. It's out from TAN Books. Pick that one up from TAN Books online or anywhere Catholic books are sold. And that's all the time we have for today's show. If you missed any of this episode or want to catch up on past episodes, you can go to EWTN.com/radio, check out the audio archives, or download the free EWTN app. I'd like to thank our guest today, Jack Valero, talking to us about the new Opus Dei Saint, Pedro Ballester, and also Catherine Jean Lopez, joining us to talk about her book, A Year with the Mystics. Check out my series, Explore with the Miracle Hunter, on Saturday, June 20th at 5:30 p.m. Central Time. I traveled to Pontmain in France, where the Virgin Mary, under the title of Our Lady of Hope, appeared to farm children and to an army precipitating the end of the Franco-Prussian War. And I'd like to thank you for joining me today on Miracle Hunter, where from claims of healings and visions to the world's most inexplicable events, whether you're a believer or a skeptic, the truth is always worth the hunt. Talk to you next week.

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1: When rules meet compassion, which takes priority? 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
9: In the name of the Father, and the Son, and the Holy Ghost. Amen. The angel of the Lord declared unto Mary, Hail Mary, full of grace, the Lord is with thee. Blessed art thou among women, and blessed is the fruit of thy womb, Jesus.
10: Holy Mary, Mother of God, pray for us sinners, now and at the hour of our death.
9: Behold the handmaid of the Lord.
10: Be it done unto me according to thy word.
9: Hail Mary, full of grace, the Lord is with thee. 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
10: Holy Mary, Mother of God, pray for us sinners, now and at the hour of our death.
9: And the Word was made flesh.
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9: Hail Mary, full of grace, the Lord is with thee. Blessed art thou among women, and blessed is the fruit of thy womb, Jesus. 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
10: That we may be made worthy of the promises of Christ.
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1: 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I'm H1K, always enjoying the summer together as we get to do so by hanging out at Podcast Central. 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But we do that without drifting into idleness. Whether it's the summer break, the vacations, or the weekends, we can sometimes get into a change of rhythm that's not good for our relationship with God. So let's dive in and get advice and challenges from Poco a Poco on this week's Catholics Coast to Coast.
2: Poco a Poco. Vamos a llegar. Somos peregrinos, and you know that's who we are. We make our way.
3: Hey, I'm Father Mark Mary.
4: Hey, I'm Father PT.
5: Hey, everybody. Father Innocent.
3: What's up?
4: What's going on, my people?
5: My people.
3: How long has your beard been about that length, Father PT?
4: This? I don't know.
3: I feel like it's been a while.
4: Yeah. Since ordination, it's been longer. So, yeah.
5: Yeah,
4: I don't know why I made the change. I just think new state of life, new ontological, you know, ontological mark. Just, you know, change it up. Let it experience my faith. I don't know.
3: When I was, you know, as a lot of the listeners know, I had a pretty distinguished career with, like, on the And One tour, the And One mixtape tour.
4: Well, I don't know if actually the listeners are aware of that. So could you please explain a little bit more?
3: My name was Ontological Mark.
4: Ontological Mark.
3: Yeah, that's what they call me on the court.
4: And One Mixed Tour, for people who don't know, is just this basketball tour of playing street ball. And
3: not for them. It's not for them.
4: People would have nicknames. So Father Mark Mary is delusional and thinking, first of all, that he could play basketball. Secondly, that he would be on this tour. And so...
3: What are some of the other ones? There was the professor.
4: Professor. Escalade.
3: Escalade. That's what I was thinking about. The main event. Headache. Main event. Hot sauce.
4: Skip to my Lou.
3: Skip to my Lou. Played in the NBA.
4: Yeah.
3: And don't forget Ontological Mark.
5: Oh, you guys are crazy.
3: I was getting deep out there. So here's a question for you. Actually, this is funny. I'll tell this, but at the dinner table, I was talking about when you and I lived together at the beginning, Father PT, and a couple of stories came up. The classics, applesauce, of course. Applesauce came up. Father PT wouldn't have my applesauce. The Ave Verum.
4: Yeah.
3: Talked about, but then we moved forward to volcanoes. So, but anyway, that's all. I'll get into it. But for another day. Yeah. Because I'm going to ask a different question, I think. But one of the questions that was like the guys asked, so what was like, you know, first year TP? Oh, that's what I was talking about the day I almost left.
4: Okay.
3: You know, that whole thing. But they were asking, they were at the 3 hours I almost left. They were asking what was 20, whatever, first year TP, Father Mark Mary like. Mm-hmm. So maybe some other day we'll explore that together. What you guys, how you guys would think about yourselves when you were like, you know, didn't have gray hair.
4: Yeah.
3: But the question I have today is more wholesome.
4: Okay.
3: Wholesome is, and I'm going to give the answer again, just so you know, I don't like whatever that's called. When I ask you a question, you think I mean one thing, I mean another. So what is, as a priest, like, what's the best compliment to get? Like, what is something that someone says or does that for you as a priest, like, is really moving? It means a lot. And I think for me, it is, hey, would you be able to hear my friend's confession? Right. Where for me, it's like, especially if there's like, hey, this person has been a long time or they're like really nervous. Like, would you be able to do this? Where it's like, cause obviously part of it is like, you know, for me, trust is a big thing. Like, oh, okay. I trust that you can like love this person, be with this person in this like spot. for me, that like is really moving. It means a lot to me. Do you guys as priests have anything that's like, yeah, this like when this happens, this really means a lot to me?
4: This might sound, I don't think it sounds sick. I'll say like when somebody cries.
3: Okay.
4: I mean, sure. I don't want people to cry, but like mm-hmm. that just means the person's safe and they're able to express their emotion and like there's something deep happening. And it doesn't have to be in confession. It could be like in a conversation or like even sometimes I get mass, like people are moved to tears or whatever it is, not by my preaching, but like what's happening. And so I think that's my favorite thing to see, like, wow, there's something at the heart level that's happening. That's deep and it's just beautiful. And I just get the privilege of, cool, like this is the Lord and here you go. So what about you, Father Innocent?
5: Yeah, I think it's a great question. I'm challenged by it. And I like these questions because I would never like, I don't want to. Yeah, I just don't want to. I don't want to come across as like prideful or, this is a newer consistent reality, but I think it's something that's happened, you know, that I think accompaniment in really like being with someone in the spiritual life is deeply meaningful. And so I'm just super humbled recently in my new responsibility, like brothers reaching out and saying, hey, like, would you lead my 8-day? Or would you leave my 30 day? I'm like overwhelmed. I'm like, oh gosh, I'm like so humbled by that. And I'm like so grateful for that they would invite me like into their interior life for a lot, like an 8-day period or a 30 day period, just to be with them and to love them. I'm pretty overwhelmed by that. And then, yeah, the brothers that I'm speaking of are outside my door right now.
3: Were they responding to what you said?
4: They were like, direct me right now.
3: Okay, that's funny.
5: I just heard one of the brothers yell and get excited about something. So anyway, I just think that's, I feel that like it's just deeply moving and humbling. And it's, if we call it a compliment, I'm just like, wow, like if I just did that the rest of my life, just walked with brothers in that space, I'd be super humbled.
3: Is there like Father PT kind of gave it the language of like someone feels safe around me? Is there a word that you'd give to like when you feel that somebody invites you to accompany them on like a retreat like that? Can you kind of define like a little bit, give a name to like what it is about that they appreciate that they can experience in you?
5: Yeah, because I don't know if it's actually that different than like what we're talking about, but I think
3: sure. I don't necessarily either.
5: Yeah, no, I just think it's great to name it, because what I think what happens in that space is when someone like just in like invites me to see them and to bless them and then in the deep places, and so I feel like it's like maybe being seen or maybe kind of being blessed, particularly in prayer. So I think there's a safety and a security to that they could like open that space up for me. That just like super, again, super humbling, but I think there's something about being able to see them and bless them, in their interior life that like opens up and it just gives me a ton of joy. I don't know if that answers your question, but I think it names it or we're trying to name it. So.
3: Yeah, I appreciate that. And I wonder if, cause I kind of asked you, cause it does sound like, from the outside looking in, maybe the three of us, really at its core, it's a pretty similar experience of somebody kind of like feeling safe, trusting us, inviting us into, you know, kind of a sacred place that's also like vulnerable to do so. And I wonder if, is that like how every, like, is that like, would that be the same answer from every priest? Is that like a CFR thing? Is that the fruit of our Franciscan charism or not? I don't know.
5: Yeah, I love thinking about that because I think it is. I think it could. There's something about the humanity, the safety, the creating a space around people. I think there's something about like people being able to be themselves and show up authentically and feel loved and cared for. So I think there is something about that that's consistent, and it's kind of cool to think about.
4: Yeah, I do think there is a universal priest experience though in it, right? So I don't think it's just like we have a corner on the safety people, but sometimes priests can, like, in general, even CFR priests can just show up poorly to something, right? And can hurt people and miss people. But I think for us as a community, besides the prayer and the work with the poor, I think there's just like this concrete, like we're just in messes constantly. And once again, it's like I think it's a universal priest thing, but just being okay with being in messes and not like overly reacting to things and just kind of being calm and a good presence in that space that feels like turmoil for somebody, I think helps people feel free and feel safe to express what's happening in a deeper space. And so, yeah. So I think it's a both and.
3: Mm-hmm. Yeah, I agree. What stands out is I wonder as well, though, is like, I think there's something about this, which I do think is noteworthy. It's not, you know, the things that we care about are like people allowing us to care for them, journey with them in like a, you know, as priests in a spiritual way, which much more than like, hey, like, I love your podcast or whatever, you know, or
4: it's true.
3: Or you're cool. It's like, yeah. Okay. But also I just want, like, I think it can be a bit of an icon and insight into the heart of God too. Like, I think, we can spend a lot of time into like, I'm going to do all this sort of stuff for him, like put on this show and give this beautiful gift and offering when, and like we, you know, if somebody puts together something nice for us, like, thank you. But, like what God wants the most is like your heart and your trust and to, for you to like share vulnerably and honestly with him, for you to feel safe around him, for you to allow him to see you, which you can do without like any actually form of sort of perfection in all these ways or great asceticism or whatever, but just like sharing your heart with him and letting him be there and see you, I think is like a really beautiful and pleasing offering to our Heavenly Father as well.
5: So, yeah, beautiful, beautiful.
3: Cool. All right. Well, thanks, guys. Let's get into the episode here. First of all, I hope people heard and they can put in what happened when you were saying you love leading people on retreat. Is somebody heard you who were leading on retreat and responded to that? Or was that Father Innocent? Or was that person yelling totally just at the same time, or was it in response to something you said?
5: No, I mean, I don't think they heard what I said. Well, I don't think they heard what I said.
3: What did they say?
5: It was, well, I don't want to say who it was.
3: Oh, it wasn't, but it wasn't like leave me right now.
5: I don't.
3: Okay, that's fine. That's fine. That's fine. That's fine. All right. Anyway, making him squirm a little bit.
5: Yeah.
3: But anyway, I hope that happens. I would love for us to have more, like the guys when we were used to record all together in person in Harlem, guys would joke about, I'm gonna come in, bust in. I was like, that would have been awesome, actually. I like when stuff like that happens. All right, so what we're talking about is this, and I hope it's not like I think that was like a wholesome, sweet beginning of the episode, and it's maybe a different tone than the rest of the episode, but congratulations, Brother Francois, who just became Deacon Brother Francois yesterday. Congratulations to all the guys who are ordained priests for New York, May 23rd, and all the other ordinations happening. But we're coming to May, which is here in seminary world, the end of the school year, and in a lot of places, end of the school year. So basically we're going to break it down or look at it in three applications or three levels of breadth that are a similar thing. It's like, how do you do summer well? So part of this is, you know, speaking towards, for example, high school students, college students who have like a classic summer break where they have 2 or 3 months off and a lot of their responsibilities are put on hold. So like, what do you do with that? But also understanding a lot of, you know, adults, for them, summer break isn't summer break in that sense and work continues, et cetera. But I do think summer is oftentimes, you know, a season when people have go on vacation or something like that. So it can speak towards people going on vacation or even I think weekends. The idea is this, is when you have space and you have perhaps a more extensive amount of space, or you have space which doesn't have a clear intention or direction or obligation, how do you use that time well? What are good practices? What are some sort of factors there to be aware of because they could be detrimental and you want to have like a plan for. Most, like the one that I'm getting at, I mean the most is, especially if it's an extended summer break, is just being aware of idleness. I think it's actually, you know, St. Benedict who first refers to idleness as like an enemy to the soul. St. Francis certainly quotes that, like the brothers who are to work, you know, with a spirit of prayer and devotion, making sure nothing sort of supersedes whatever the spirit of prayer and devotion, but also like being aware of idleness, the enemy of the soul. Idleness would be this, like, I don't have an intention. I don't have a direction. My will is not engaged and sort of I'm out going with whatever current comes and whatever flows, and I'm going to go in all sorts of different directions. But often this can leave me very vulnerable to the passions, and the currents that are going to move me are going to be ones that aren't necessarily of the Lord. And again, I think that there's a way in which this, we can kind of get in trouble on weekends as well. We can get in trouble on vacation. And the last thing I'll say before throwing out to you is like, just a break. Like we want to find like real helpful, wholesome recreation, rest, recovery, all that sort of stuff. But in all days, in all seasons, Jesus's like invitation of pick up your cross daily and follow me applies. And it's not, the daily refers to each day. And so there is like a free conscious choice to follow Jesus that we have to make every day. You don't actually get a break from your vocation to charity. And so, with kind of that groundwork laid or that sort of framing of the conversation, what do you guys got to say?
5: I mean, I appreciate your bold start there. I mean, idleness is like, or you think of Acadia, like the kind of the noonday kind of distracted kind of where the kind of darkness, spirit, like discouragement, kind of this.
3: Can you define it a little bit more for those who don't?
5: Yeah. So it's very similar to idleness, but Acadia is kind of like it's kind of a spiritual sadness. And so like, I am idle and I lack purpose and it's kind of subtle as well. So I begin to wish life was different. I begin to get distracted or grasp at other things, but it's interesting. The fathers talk about like a spiritual sadness where I'm just kind of heavy but you might not even know it. You just kind of feel heavy and you feel a bit disconnected or off from the Lord. So again, I just think it's a strong start and I think it's awesome that we kind of named those things well. And Father Mark Mary, I guess it's funny, the notes I had are things you already said, but I kind of named them. No, it's okay. No, I just to name them a little differently. Like I think just to remind everybody that we're actually made for Sabbath rest. And so when we talk about like vacations and we talk about summer break, we talk about even the weekends, we're actually made to kind of take a step back and to rest with God, to rest with each other, to rest kind of in ourselves where we're not like going from thing to thing to thing. And we're not trying, like we're not kind of exerting energy and worldly things. We're actually supposed to take a deep breath and to receive once again the gift of just being a child and son or daughter of God. And so I think Sabbath rest. So I just hold that out there. Like, do we Sabbath well? Do we really know? And I got a lot of thoughts on like practicals, but the point is, I think as a culture, I think as Americans, I think, I just don't know if we know how to Sabbath, or I don't know if we know how to stop and really like allow for the change of schedule, the change of space. I don't know if we know how to prioritize. I don't know. Anyway, so I think I would love just the gift of Sabbath. Like I just want to bless people in the reality that God wants them to rest and how really, I think how beautiful that could be. And again, the reality was there, or the other part of my comment was, is this reality that, we just don't want to take a break from what's most important, right? That's not the point. And so Father Mark Mary's comment on like, we don't get like a pass on living the gospel or living intimacy with God. We don't get a pass on that. And I'm not saying anybody would want that, but our life has to maintain this groundedness and stability in the Lord. And so, yes, I maybe am out of a different schedule of college or things like that, but we really want to, we want to make sure we're anchored, like Father Mark Mary, you've said, like keeping the first things first. I just think, again, like even on vacation, even as the schedule changes for more rest in God or more rest in life, we do got to remember that it's not a reorientation of our hearts away from God to other things. It's living this rest or this vacation or doing fun things, leisure. It's doing that with Him, like receiving everything from Him. And so I just, again, just to plant people in the stability of their relationship with the Lord and looking ahead is super important.
4: Thank you, Captain Rest. but I think there's, I think it's, you both said it, but for me, what comes up specifically summer and vacation and just a different schedule. I like sports a lot. And so it's like off season, right? And you don't necessarily, like for an athlete, a professional athlete or somebody who's pursuing something, you don't just, cool, like this is summer vacation now, or like this is off season, I'm just going to sleep for the next whatever X amount of months. And there is a portion of like rest and recuperation, but at the same time, you still have to be structured and intentional with what you do. So meaning if it's, yeah, getting reps up or doing these different things. And so once again, for me, it helps with these images of, like as foolish as it would be for like a professional athlete just to take the time off of like not doing anything in the off season. I think it's foolish for us to think that we're going to grow in the spiritual life if we take this vacation time like as a vacation from the Lord and just, I'm just going to whatever, live totally different than I would in the way that I would live during the school year or during whatever it is. But also recognizing too, like, I think rhythm helps and having some sort of like set structure to our days. And I think this is the problem that sometimes we could run into where in school, or even if it's a job and like we're making the transition from one thing to another, or even vacation, where it goes from, okay, I have my routine of waking up, breakfast, class, or waking up, kids, on the bus and doing all these different things. And then once that routine is taken away and we kind of find our rhythm with the Lord in that routine, then it's almost like, okay, what do I do? It's like, it's just very shocking for us sometimes. But just to be creative about it, I think is helpful where, okay, like what's going to be the new rhythm in this season in summertime where I have a little bit more space for maybe prayer, or I'm going to make sure instead of the 8 o'clock mass, if there's a noon mass I can go to, or like just trying to figure out with the Lord, like what's the best way to encounter His heart during this new season, and to not let the fire or the desire of relationship with Him to die out, especially during this vacation time or during the change in schedule, because ultimately like He wants to encounter you in this space. And it could be going back to sports where, like, it's cool to see athletes who have picked up a particular trait, or they're like, because of the work they put in the off season, they come back better. And so what would it look like for us if we're on this time of vacation or in this time of being away from the regular rhythm, if we can start to pick up like, oh my gosh, I can go to mass daily in this space, and I can carry that into my school year. Or like, yeah, daily prayer is possible, or I have access to my heart in a different way because I've been with the Lord in this space. Or maybe it's like looking at just taking a retreat time, you know, like in this time of vacation or space. But my desire, or like what I'm trying to communicate, is not letting that desire for holiness to wane and to die out just because we're on vacation. It doesn't mean a vacation from the Lord, but it means more so just time of rest and allowing the Lord to be with us in a new way and us to encounter His heart in a different way.
3: Yeah, thank you. And I think a variety in our schedules is helpful, and it creates an opportunity as well for us to grow in self-knowledge. Like, okay, here's a new environment and here's an opportunity to be curious about, to observe how I respond, how I react, and like, let's see what that says. And so I think, you know, I think as we, again, and I want to get out ahead of this, like a summer break and, you know, a weekend or family vacation, whatever, are quite different things. And so what you can do and expect to do in each is different, right? Some of the basic principles, I think, apply to all of them, though. I think apply to all of them. But what I was going to say is, like, so, like, you know, this idea, hearing this, say you're on break, if prayer feels like, oh man, like this is heavy. Do I really have to, these guys are saying I got to still pray when I'm on the cruise, or, if trying to, like, being good, continuing to be moral and not, like, becoming gluttonous or falling into drunkenness or lust, whatever, if that feels like a burden, or if the idea of having intentionality in your life and having some sort of schedule feels like, oh, I'm just too tired for that. I think these are helpful experiences to have then to reflect on, right? Like, okay, do I experience, like, is the only way I feel like I can get rest, like, in isolation or away from the Lord? Do I feel like I need a break from God's law? Do I feel like I need a break from trying to pray? Am I so tired that the idea of, like, having intentionality while on break or whatever, it just feels like such a burden. I think this can be reflective of, okay, maybe you're doing too much. Like, the idea that you feel this heavy is probably the idea that you're, like, depleted, as we might say, who, you know, to someone who's not sleeping well and then they're not eating well and they're like, I just keep eating bad. It's like, well, the reason you're not making good choices there and going to the easy thing is because you're so tired, you know? That's why the idea of stopping and making a tuna salad or whatever, it sounds too hard. It's like, you're just too tired. So I think all these are opportunities to kind of reflect, but our listeners aren't CFRs. But I do think that there's some, like, on a Sunday, we still have about 5 hours of, if you will, communal obligation. Most of it's prayer. It's like prayer and spending time together. And I think baked into that is this understanding, like, that we don't envision rest and renewal being something that we do in isolation. And it's not something that we, like God wants to be part of it. And he actually has something to offer us that is necessary part of, like, renewal. And also we don't get to just find it in isolation. Like, there's, like, an idea that, like, our brothers, our family are going to be part of that. Like, that they are part of the way in which God wants to renew us and give us rest. And again, like, we just don't get a vacation from, we can say from, in our situation, from our vocation, but ultimately from charity.
1: 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I'm Ace McCain. When Catholics Coast to Coast returns, we're going to dare great things, because in 97 and in 2000, Pope John II sent a letter to all his priests emphasizing a very important truth, and that is that priests have to lead with who he is. So an important fact as we lean into that, does it still apply in 2026? 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
7: Dare great things for Christ. Christ calls us to dare great things. In the marketplace, as well as in the mission field, there has never been a time like the present for the spirit of the Catholic entrepreneur. Now is the time for men and women of great courage and great vision to engage our church and our culture. Now is the time to dare great things. And here is your host as we dare great things, Father Nathan Cromley, the president and founder of the St. John Institute.
8: In both 1997 and the year 2000, Pope John Paul II sent a letter to all the priests in the world, as was his custom. In both of these letters, he emphasizes a very important truth. The priest has to lead out of who he is. As important as this might be for priests to remember, it's also important for all leaders to remember. Jesus doesn't lead in abstraction. He asks us to give ourselves. Learning how to do this well is an essential aspect of Christian leadership. Hi, everybody. So glad to be back with you again. And I just love to meditate on these letters from John Paul II. I want to wrap up this series here with some insights from both 1997 and the year 2000 for us. These are meditations that are coming from letters that Pope John Paul II wrote to every priest in the Catholic Church throughout the world on Holy Thursday. It was a custom that he began at the very first year of his pontificate to write to all the priests of the world. And of course, priests, as we know, are very important parts of the leadership structure of the Catholic Church. And so it's interesting to just see what lessons we can take from what he writes to priests for our own roles there in lay leadership, in business, in the family, in culture, in civic society, wherever we're called to lead by Christ. Because obviously there's going to be many really rich lessons here in words that the Pope addresses directly to priests that we can also take to apply in Christian leadership across the board. And I want to focus today in a seminal insight that he puts both in 1997 and the year 2000 in different kind of words, but it comes to the same thing. And that's this concept that Christ calls us to lead by giving not just him, but ourselves in the process. And I think this is important because it immediately asks the question, well, I mean, what kind of gift are we giving? Like, are we healthy? are when we give ourselves, we might be giving ourselves in the best form that we have, or are we giving ourselves perhaps as damaged goods? I mean, if I'm going to be a conduit of grace, in other words, I'm kind of be responsible for taking care of that conduit. And so I need to ask myself where I'm at with my self-care. Right. And this is a really important point, I think, because you might not think of it as being important for yourself. And most of the time, successful leaders are not really very good at self-care. Okay. We got to where we got because something's driven us. Something's pushed us. Something, you know, there's a fire within us. But that fire that's within us, it can be the fire of God. Sure. But what kind of wood is, or what kind of fuel is that fire consuming? That's going to be carbon part of the flame as well. And the fire of God can burn, you know, wet wood, and it can burn dry wood, and it can burn impure things. You know, the fire can burn, but the flame is going to be in a mixture of that fire and the fuel that we give it. And so if we look at our lives and we say, gosh, it's amazing what God has done through me. You know, he's founded three companies and I'm selling one off, or he's allowed me to rise through the ranks to become a senior manager. You start looking at the successes that you've had and maybe the failures too, you know, but the way you've bounced back from those failures, right? And the relationships that maybe have been sacrificed along the way, but that now you're enjoying success in different aspects of your life. And you look back over the whole different scope of your existence, and you can, of course, you know, relish in the good and regret the bad. But when we take stock of what it's made us, a lot of times we don't really want to recognize that there might be a shadow side there too. That maybe the success that we're enjoying, just go with me here. It might be on the outside. It might be what the world can award us with, you know, a pats on the back, the mysterious blue ribbon, so to speak, that other people can give us because of our title or even just the stability that we've achieved in our companies. And, you know, when everyone around us recognizes us as a leader, maybe even our spouse, they can say, you know what, you're an amazing leader in the world. And if we're not careful, and I say that on purpose, we can be satisfied with that. Because, and the reason it's not that it's bad, it's just that it's only what other people give us. And I'm kind of enamored by the mystery of Christ, because it says in the gospel that Jesus does not take praise from other human beings. He says it in John 5:41. He says, I do not take or receive glory from men. It's a really kind of puzzling thing because most of us do, right? And most of us, if we're not careful, will end up judging how well we think we're really leading based upon, well, what our followers say of us, or maybe our competitors say of us, or maybe those in the same industry say of us. So why doesn't Jesus receive glory from men? Why doesn't he take praise from human beings? You know, and yet he refuses it. And I think it's not to say that these things are bad, right? But it's to say that there's something deeper, another standard that Jesus lives by, and that I dare say he wants us to live by as well. It's the standard that human beings don't have access to, the standard of the heart. And this is where God speaks to us, right? And where God expects us to be truly great in his eyes. And it's where other eyes might fall short, and God bless everybody. And, you know, it's certainly not a bad thing. We need external praise if we're going to be effective in moving things in this world in a worldly way. But a Christian is called to do both. You see, we're both called to be effective in the world, but that's because, and first of all, primarily, we've been approved in the eyes of God. And that's a different challenge for us. And where I'm going from with this is that, you know, of course, in our leadership, you know, we are all trying to move.

0: It's just that there's always something that's happening at the same time that we're doing those. The same time that we're doing those, we are giving ourselves. That there's a part of us that comes through all of that. And if the part of us on the inside that shines through the outside, and this is where we have to take stock of this, because if our inside is hollow, then that hollowness, that emptiness, that shallowness is going to be made visible and manifest on the outside as well. And even if we're successful, therefore, in terms of the outside, and our numbers are fantastic and our growth is great, whatever, what kind of damage have we brought even to the culture of the company if we've done so with a hollowness or a lack of love, a lack of care, a lack of empathy, right? The different things that we might struggle with on our inside. And so it's not to say that we're ever going to be perfect at this, but it is a question of saying, am I aware of where I am at in my person? Because everything that I give on the outside comes from the inside. And am I willing to let God work with me there? If Jesus is going to say, I don't take glory from men, it's because men don't know what's on the inside. Only God does. Where does Jesus accept glory? He says it in John 17, from the Father, from the gaze of God in his life. And then there's a question for us. If God were to gaze into my heart, what would he find? Who would he find? And do I have the courage to give that through my actions and with my actions? Do I have the courage to love the world enough to not only serve it on the outside, but to do it with my own heart? Is my heart capable, willing to burn with the love of Christ in a beautiful and pure flame? This is a challenge that Christ puts in front of us.
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0: One of the reasons I'm really enthralled with this series on the Pope's letter to priests, I understand that for many people, it's a bit of a stretch, because you say, I'm not a priest, I'm not even Catholic, you know, so what is the Pope's letter to priests going to teach me about Christian leadership? But I say, you need to take it out of the context of the priesthood and look at the challenge that the Pope is giving to these men who have, you know, stood up to lead, obviously in a sacramental way, in a way different from business. But there's points that he makes that can be applied to both realms. And the point that he makes in 1997 to priests is that when they lead, they have to do so from the heart. In paragraph 5, for example, he literally says, friends, this is what Jesus calls the apostles. This is what he also wishes to call us. That's just an amazing thing. Then he develops the specifics about, you know, being a priest and what priests do in the person of Christ, you know, that makes them friends. But I just want you to meditate on that. Like, when Jesus makes his apostles into his ministers, he asks them to do so as his friends. We think about, for example, that scene in John 21 after the resurrection, when Jesus is there with Simon Peter, who's going to lead his church and do all kinds of things for him, right, on the outside. Peter's going to have to organize a church. He's going to have to oversee things. He's going to have to make decisions. He's going to have to lead the company of apostles in the name of Christ. And what does Jesus ask him? He says, Simon Peter, do you love me more than these? It's kind of a crazy question. I mean, Peter says, Lord, you know that I love you. And then Jesus tells him what to do, feed my sheep. And then he asks him a second time, Simon, son of John, do you love me more than these? You know, and Peter asks that response. He responds three times to this threefold interrogation of Christ. It's almost like Christ wants that inside of Peter to be authentic. Peter, do you love me? Before what you can say you do for me, I want to know whether you're my friend. It's almost like friendship with Christ is more important to Christ than what Peter is going to do for him. And I think, I dare say it is, right? Because if we're doing things just on the outside without being his friend, I'm not sure that that's really why Jesus called us into leadership. I don't think he called us into leadership because we're doing something no one else could do, or we're doing something that he couldn't do himself. Like, he called us into leadership because he wanted to share that action with us.

0: to share intimacy with us by letting us do what he does, to know him from the inside. Well, that requires of us a response that's more than skill and dedication and drive. It's a response in love, a response from the heart. I'm following you, Jesus, into my leadership. And therefore, like when I bring myself into leadership, I'm bringing someone who's in love with you. And this is a real challenge, I know, for many of us, because it's like a level that a lot of people don't want to go to. And so that's why I kind of smile, because of course I am a priest, you know, and I smile and say, welcome to leadership, the leadership lessons from priests, right? Because I mean, wait, this is what we have to deal with as priests. We're literally standing in the person of Christ. It's an immense responsibility for us to echo on the inside what we live on the outside. What I'd like to say in the same way, if you have any role of leadership in a business, what you're doing there, you know, is in the footsteps, in the position, somehow or other, to some degree or other, of God. Because all authority comes from above. Jesus even says that. And so do you give to that as a real act of service? Do you lead as a real act of service? Not just providing on the outside, but providing on the outside from a love that comes on the inside. And I dare say this is an opportunity, right? What an immensely beautiful and satisfactory way of looking at what you're doing. You don't have to say, in other words, that I'm leading for myself. You can say, if you're a Christian, I'm leading as a gift. And that means that I got to ask, well, how am I giving that gift? What do I look like on the inside? Do I have all kinds of, you know, shadows that appear of neediness, of lack of, you know, being affirmed, lack of friendship? How I look at myself and how I see myself, you know, represents, a real evidence for how other people are going to receive my acts of leadership. Because the way that I look at myself is going to be mirrored in how I give myself to you. If you want, I remember one time I was at a leadership seminar and the instructor had us do something. He said, I want you guys to go out, think about right now, someone in your staff, someone in your company who will actually tell you the truth. Maybe you know them for a long time, someone that you think this person actually knows what's really going on in the company. And he says, I want you to go out right now. And he stopped the class. And he said, y'all have 20 minutes to pick up the phone, call that person, and ask them to tell you what no one else in the company wants to tell you. It was really an amazing thing to tell you what other people really think about working for you. And when we all came back, you know, the faces were kind of grave, you know, and serious, because no one had really taken the time to ask and to get that kind of feedback. And when they got it, well, it wasn't always a happy thing, right? Because we're charging along thinking that the company is the point. And the company might be the point for you and me who are leading the companies, but for those who work in the company, the relationships are the point. The experience is the point. It's not the company itself. And the relationships and the experience, well, they're going to be dominated not just by what has to be done, but how we ask them to do it. And that how is going to be a reflection through our choices of the inner world that we carry inside of ourselves. It's just the truth. And this is the great opportunity for Christians to step into that. Here's Jesus who's calling priests to serve him and saying, I don't do this so that you do something for me. I do this because I want you to know me like friends. It was not you who chose me, but I who chose you and appointed you that you should go and bear fruit and that your fruit should abide. And John Paul II finishes there in paragraph 5, and he says, at the end of this letter, I offer these words to you as a wish. On the day of your institution of the sacrament of the priesthood, let us make this wish for one another, that we may go and bear fruit, and that our fruit may abide. In other words, John Paul II is steering us to say, don't confuse leadership with efficiency. Don't confuse leadership with just action. Realize that leadership is about impact more than action. And that impact happens through action, And yet the impact is more important than the action. What's that impact? The way that our relationships, the way that our people are built up, understood, receive more from us than commands and clarity, that they receive relationship, affirmation, healing, encouragement, things that come from the inside, things that really count.
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0: In the year 2000, Pope John Paul II wrote another letter to priests, not just 1997, but in this one, he echoes a similar theme. It's in paragraph number 7. He says that the priesthood of Christ, so the priesthood that Jesus lives, is not incidental, a task which he might or might not have assumed. Rather, it is integral to his identity as the Son incarnate, as God made man. From now on, the relationship between mankind and God passes wholly through Christ. Okay, so he's saying here something really beautiful, and that's that the priesthood itself is a part of the identity of Christ. And obviously, this is a little bit different for you who are, you know, lay people in the world, because in many ways, the form of your leadership is incidental, right? This is not, it's not your identity to be the owner of a business. It's not your identity to be the civic leader, you know, of the YMCA in your local town. I just kind of laugh about that, because I'm like, remember that, right? Because sometimes we have so much pain on the inside that we are tempted to identify ourselves with those kind of like more superficial ways of leading, right? So let's be careful about that. Leadership for us takes different types of forms, which are incidental. But at the same time, there's something that's part and parcel of who we are as a Christian that belongs integrally to our very identity in Christ. And that's that whatever we do to glorify God and to save humanity. Okay, so that our souls are made one with Jesus, so that the work that we do becomes an extension of his love for the universe. So even though it might take forms that can change and that are not, you know, do not identify us to the core of our being like the priesthood does. I mean, for a priesthood in the Catholic Church, the way we understand priesthood is that, yes, that really identifies you. Your soul is marked in a unique way. Okay, that's not the same if you're running a business or if you're running, you know, this or that kind of thing. But at the same time, what you can embrace in this is John Paul II saying that who you are will express itself by acts of love through these different things. And those acts of love are written in Christ, that he is speaking his mystery through you. This is why I got to go back to that, the theme of this particular, you know, these letters, which is that theme of seeing a deeper message in what we do. I mean, because I could talk to you till I'm blue in the face about ethics and, you know, how important it is to be ethical business. And you could yawn all day long until you realize that the reason we focus on ethics as Catholics in business isn't because there's rules for us to follow, but because we see business as something that we are doing from, you know, authentically from the inside, something we're responsible for. Okay. It's something that is a gift of myself. Yes, we are called to live at a deeper level as a Christian. And a Christian means that I'm doing what I do as part of an eternal gift of God to this world. It's a small little part, but it's taken up into that. Like, people should be able to see by my demeanor, my leadership, they should be able to glimpse something of the love of God for them. You know, I mean, the Catholic Church, you know, defines this in six ways, saying that leaders should see business. The first thing that we have to do to reflect the image of God in the world is to make sure that our goods that we give are really good, and that the services that we provide really serve. So the authenticity of our work. The second thing that we should do is that we should make sure that the work that we do benefits the poor, that we employ people, in other words, that we employ them at a just wage. You know, I mean, it's not too much to ask. It's kind of like, how could we dare say that our work is a reflection of the love of God if, in fact, if we're exploiting the various people that we employ, right? Or that the work doesn't benefit anybody. Well, love always benefits, and love benefits especially those who are in need of it, right? More than anyone else. So, you know, and then the work itself, third thing, has to be something that is done with dignity. You know, we can't say we love God in our work if we're not, you know, benefiting the workers in a way that really lifts them up. And then fourth point, that trains them, that makes them better. You know, what an opportunity this is to make your work, your business, something that is really a reflection of the love of God by making sure that everyone who works for you has a chance to develop, bear responsibility, use their mind. Like, you know, I always reflect back to my own little, experience when I had the worst job that I've ever had. And I can't picture many jobs being worse than this one. Honestly, I was a chicken egg gatherer in rural Ohio. Okay. We were making $3.65 an hour working in chicken coops that were over 100 degrees. I mean, it was just absolute misery. And I did it in part just because I didn't want to quit. Right. It's just something deep down inside of my bones that refuses to quit. But so there I was, age 14, picking chicken eggs for $3.65 an hour. And there was very little in that work that was trying to lift us up. There was no pathway forward. There was no training or encouragement. There was just get it done, put the eggs in the refrigerator and ride your bike home. You know, you should be happy you get a paycheck. That's not the way that it's supposed to be, right? Well, do your workers feel that way? You know, if our work is supposed to give the love of God, then it should have that characteristic to it, that the people that work there are built up by the work. And then, of course, the fifth point is that a work that bears the love of God should be a work that survives. And therefore, profit is a real goal. It's not the only goal. It's not an absolute goal, but it has to be there, you know. And by so doing, growing the business is a part of the thing, because a business is a good thing. How could there be too much of a good business, right? And then the fifth thing is that the wealth should be given and, you know, in part shared with the needy, shared with the community so that the business builds it up. Okay, so those six little tasks that the Catholic Church lays out there are a very helpful guide for us for this foundational principle, right, that the Pope is reminding priests of here. And that is that there's a deeper story to what you do.
2: 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I am Ace McCain, bowing out. Enjoy the rest of your weekend. 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
11: Paragraph 144. As true man, Jesus showed his emotions. He was hurt by the rejection of Jerusalem, and this moved him to tears. He was also deeply moved by the sufferings of others. He felt deeply their grief, and he wept at the death of a friend. These examples of his sensitivity show how much his human heart was open to others. Paragraph 177. God sets the father in the family so that by the gifts of his masculinity, he can become close to his wife and share everything, joy and sorrow, hope and hardship, and to be close to his children as they grow. When they play and when they work, when they are carefree and when they are distressed, when they are talkative and when they are silent, when they are daring and when they are afraid, when they stray and when they get back to the right path. To be a father who is always present. When I say present, I do not mean controlling. Fathers who are too controlling overshadow their children. They do not let them develop. Some fathers feel that they are useless or unnecessary, but the fact is that children need to find a father waiting for them when they return home with their problems. They may try hard not to admit it, not to show it, but they need it. It is not good for children to lack a father and to grow up before they are ready. This is Jay Wanacott, Director of the Marriage and Family Life Office for the Diocese of Boise. 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Thank you.
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12: Dante wrote, "The path to paradise begins in hell." Join Deacon Don Prendergast and David Fortin as they discuss the tools men need to build the domestic church and the spiritual weapons to defend it. This is Through the Fire.
8: Hello, friends. Welcome to this episode of Through the Fire. I'm David Fortin, joined by Deacon Don Prendergast. How you been, bud?
13: I'm holding my own.
8: Yeah? How's the weather down there?
13: Yeah, we shared with the audience that my school life is quite stressful, but I'm holding my own.
8: Well,
13: it's all good.
8: That's why I kind of wanted to change the subject a little bit and ask you, how's the weather down there in Florida?
13: Well, the weather is okay. I mean, it's a little cloudy. We got overcast today.
8: Yeah. I noticed.
13: But it's hot.
8: I noticed last week when I was, because like all my friends, I kind of keep track of their weather, kind of a dorky little thing that I do, but Connecticut was hotter than Orange City,
13: wow,
8: Florida. Yeah, we were at 98 degrees.
13: Oh, yeah, we haven't got, well, one day. There was, so far, one day we got up to high 90s, but it's been mainly high 80s.
8: Yeah. You know, and with that hot weather, people kind of dress a little differently. And,
13: they do,
8: and
13: especially when they show up for church.
8: Yeah, and I think that's kind of segues into our topic for this episode of Through the Fire. We're talking about modesty.
13: Modesty, yes. The battle for purity.
8: But modesty isn't just, you know, the clothes we put on. There's a philosophy.
13: There is to it.
8: So let's get into that.
13: Well, I mean, we have to start with the fact that we have to come back to the same place that we start at all the time, which is there is a difference between what the church teaches as what is acceptable, what is right, what is true, what is just, what is holy, and what the world, you know, what the world will tell you what is acceptable, what is right, what is true. You know, I've used this expression, I've used this analogy in the past. I said, you know, if we allow ourselves to simply be governed by what is negotiated in a court of law, well, we will find ourselves negotiating all kinds of ridiculous and evil things. And a perfect example of that, and I know a lot of people use this, but it's true. A perfect example of that is there is nothing that Hitler's Germany during World War II, during that era, there is nothing that they did which was illegal. None of it. None of it was illegal. And this is an important thing to distinguish within a culture. You know, Hitler came into power legally. Now, I'm not saying he came into power morally. I'm not saying that he served the people morally. But, you know, it's important for us to start from that position of understanding that everything that the Third Reich did was legal according to that society. And so we need to have this understanding that, just think about it this way. Dave, do you remember when we were kids and the TV would turn itself, you know, the TV stations would play the national anthem and then go to that snowy background every single night at 11 o'clock?
8: Yeah, I do remember that, as a matter of fact.
13: I mean, just the culture was different.
8: Well,
13: you know,
8: but it's still the same, because you're talking about how, you know, the Nazis came into power legally. Abortion is legal in this,
13: yes,
8: country, but it's the same thing. It's not right.
13: No, it's not right. But, you know, if you're going to fix your morality based upon what is allowed according to the law, and I'm not saying canon law and I'm not saying God's law, but according to civil law, if you're going to base your morality on that, then it's just a matter of time before you're going to be scratching your head trying to figure out, why is this considered normal? And, you know, there's a political philosophy that explains it, known as the Overton window. And I don't know if we've talked about that on the show, but I encourage everybody to look up the Overton window. And the idea is, if you can take a picture frame, put in your mind a picture frame, and then if you were to have a spectrum of conservative to progressive, and then the center was neutral, right? So if you were to take a picture frame and you place that picture frame on the neutral point, the Overton window philosophy would teach us that as our children's generation grows up, they're going to push the limits. They're going to see what they can get away with it. I mean, let's face it. Most all of us did that when we were growing up. And so our children's generation, they grow up and they push the limits. So they're going to try to operate as far on the progressive side of that window frame as possible. And when they go outside of the window frame, that is symbolic of us as parents saying, whoa, whoa, whoa, unacceptable. No, no, no. I cannot tolerate that behavior. Okay, then we kind of drag them back into the frame. But most of the young people will exist on that edge of the frame, which is progressive. And so now they grow up, and now it's their turn to be parents. And as they are raising their kids, they fix their frame where they believe neutral should be. And so what you find is they're thinking, well, my kids are still pushing all the way to the progressive side, but, you know, I did that stuff when I was their age, so I'm going to be a little bit more lenient than my parents were. And by doing this generation after generation, that Overton window, that frame, keeps getting moved. It advances every generation. It advances further and further progressive until we get to a point where clearly everyone is in agreement. The vast majority is in agreement that society has just gone way too far. And then there's some kind of a correction. But even that correction, going back to conservative values, that correction is never going to be what it originally started off as. And we've seen this. If we look at society over the generations, we see this as, well, what does this generation believe is acceptable behavior?
8: Deacon, I think a way to illustrate that concept of the Overton window is if you take a picture and you make a photocopy of it, and then you take and make a photocopy of the photocopy, and then the photocopy of that photocopy, and you keep going and going. The further you get down the line, the more distorted the picture becomes.
13: Yeah. And that's, I think, another good way of looking at it.
8: I think that's really what society is doing now, is it's just making a copy of itself from the last generation.
13: Well, I mean, here's a good visual. Go on the internet and look up photographs. Look up photographs of beach scenes with people bathing on the beach. Look up photographs, go all the way back to the 1900s. 1910, 1920, and just watch how more and more and more skin is being exposed and how it's acceptable. You know, I mean, I remember when I was a cop in New York City back in the 1990s. I remember back in the 1990s, I don't know if this law is still in place. It probably is. But I was brand new. I was still in the academy. And we were sent out for traffic duty while I was still in the academy. We were sent out for traffic duty during the during one of the parades that was being held in New York City. And this particular parade was held in Greenwich Village. And it was the Gay Pride Parade. It was one of the early Gay Pride Parades back in the 1990s. And I remember, it was evening. It was like 7-8 o'clock at night. And, you know, there was still a lot of activities going on down there. There's a whole thing that was being remembered, the Stonewall incident. And I'm not going to get into all of that. But I mean, I remember this parade and the amount of naked people just walking through, you know, this part of Manhattan. And we were given instructions just to let it go. I remember I'm leaning on a railing, on a sidewalk railing, kind of taking a break, and my head was down and I'm thinking about whatever I was thinking about. And I get smacked by one of the guys standing next to me, and I'm looking up like, what? He goes, you didn't see that? Some guy just rollerbladed right past us, completely buck naked. I was like, well, that's, you know, I guess it is what it is. You know, it's welcome to New York City.
8: Wasn't there a naked cowboy down there?
13: Yeah, but and so that's another thing. So the naked cowboy, he would be in Times Square. And there was this guy with a cowboy hat, playing a guitar, cowboy boots, and all he was wearing was tighty-whities. He was wearing his Fruit of the Looms tighty-whity underwear. and he was known as the Naked Cowboy, and he would play his guitar in Times Square. So, you know, this is in certain places throughout our country, this is considered commonplace. I remember also while I was in New York City that a city ordinance was passed. I think I got this right. A city ordinance was passed that basically said complete public nudity is allowed after 10 p.m. at night. And I also remember during around the same time that I was a cop in New York City, there was a whole thing that was being pushed to allow women to be topless. And I think it was something like women can be topless anywhere in New York City after something like 6 o'clock, you know, because they wanted to be able to walk around Central Park topless or whatever it was. I don't know. I don't remember the politics behind it. But, you know, this is exactly what I'm talking about. If you're going to derive your sense of morality from what the law will pass, well, good luck, because you get enough people together that'll say, yeah, I'm cool with that. They're going to pass the law, even though the law is disgusting. And so this is why it's very important for us to understand as Catholics that we're not going to be defined exclusively by the law. And the opposite is true. And we know, we've seen this over the generations, that when there is an unjust law, well, we're not going to follow an unjust law. We should never put ourselves in a position where we are going to break God's law because of man's law. You know, we have, you know, and people get a little bit crazy about this and like, well, what are you talking about, Deacon? I got to live in society. It's like, okay, say that to the thousands upon thousands of martyrs who decided, you know what, I'm not going to follow God's law. Is that what we want to do? There's a very well-known story in the Old Testament about a mother and her seven sons. And this mother and her seven sons, following the Jewish law, refused to eat pork. And you can look up the story, but she refused to eat pork. Her children refused to eat pork. And they were arrested because they were accused of dishonoring the king. And one by one, they were tortured and killed right in front of the mother. And all the while, she's encouraging the sons to be brave. And they, I mean, I'm not going to get into it, but they were doing despicable things to the boys. And the mother was watching. From the oldest to the youngest, the mother watched all of her children get brutally killed. And they recognized the importance of life after this life, life eternal, and how we are called as Catholics, we are called as disciples of Jesus to live in this world, but not be of this world. And, you know, it may be a tough pill to swallow, but if that means being martyred for the sake of the kingdom, okay, then that's what it means. And so, you know, when I hear folks talk about, I mean, I was a youth officer in New York City. And when I hear this argument that, well, we need to give out condoms and prophylactics and we need to provide birth control in the schools because, you know, the kids are going to do it anyway. It's like, why are we surrendering so easily? You know, why are we doing that? Why are we surrendering so easily? I remember when I was a youth officer, there was a middle school case that I was involved with within the Latino community of some neighborhood guy talking the middle school girls into, you know, posing as models. And this guy got a lot of these girls to strip down to their underwear and take pictures of them and tell them they're beautiful and they're going to be, you know, a supermodel. And they bought into it. They believed it. Even some of the parents believed it. Oh, this is fantastic. And I remember at one point, even there was a photo book that was being passed around the school of some girl that was, you know, taking pictures, you know, of very, very inappropriate poses. But yet the community, and it made it very, very difficult to do anything about it, the community had the attitude of, that this was acceptable. And so, you know, we have to understand, we have to start off by recognizing the major difference between living according to society's depiction of what is good, what is right, what is beautiful, what is holy, and God's depiction of what is beautiful, what is right, what is good, and what is holy.
8: I don't know how you dealt with that, Deacon. I mean, that's, you know, I go back to leader, protector, provider. Where were the fathers where the little girls were involved?
13: Well, I mean, you can imagine in many of these instances, the father wasn't even present. You know, this is what happens. The father was not present.
8: Broken families.
13: So, yeah, broken family, single parent families.
8: Young girl becomes a target.
13: Right. The young girl becomes a target. The mother is thinking about the potential money that's involved, you know, with the modeling career, you know, and then the next thing you know, the child is in jeopardy of being used for pornography and whatnot. And so it's important for us to start off with, if we're going to talk about modesty. Modesty is a whole lot more than criticizing the way girls dress. Everybody seems to think that's what modesty focuses on. That's all it looks at, is what are you going to do to allow, you know, the way a girl is going to dress. But modesty also has to do with guys. You know, modesty has a lot more to do. Modesty is much, much more than just the way a girl or a woman presents herself in the world. Because you got to ask the question, who is she presenting herself to? You know, I mean, we can't have the attitude of, well, I'm not exposing myself. No, dude, but you're the one that's gawking at the girl. You're the one that's whistling. You're the one that purchases the pornographic material. You're the one that is promoting this element of society. And then you can't take the attitude of, well, you know, I told my daughter to change her clothes and she didn't change, so what am I supposed to do? Well, have the fight. I'm sorry. Have the fight. Don't shy away. Have the fight. Because we're talking about, are we going to live according to God's law, or are we going to live according to society's law? And then also, you know, if we're talking about men, how do you allow your wife to dress? And I am deliberately using the word allow, okay? Because we're not pulling punches here. We are the head of the family. God has given us that position, that responsibility. We are the head of the family. How are you allowing your wife to dress when she goes to work, when she goes out in the evening with you to some event or some party? I mean, you know, I've everybody knows that I've made my way through the motorcycle community, and I've asked some of the guys, it's like, you know, your girlfriend or your wife or, you know, your old lady, whatever you want to call it, consider how she's dressing. And then are you deliberately trying to show her off? Do you get a thrill out of other guys having a fascination of, this is what I would like to do with the lights off? I mean, what does that say? Where does that place your morality? Where does that place your relationship with God, that you would promote something like that? And so we have a part to play in this also. And this, we can't put this all on the women, that modesty is their problem, not our problem. Who do you think they're getting dressed up for? And so, you know, there's a lot more to this, Dave, than just simply how, you know, how a teenage girl dresses when she goes to school. There's a lot more to this.
8: You know, I want to say that my wife is very, very pretty, okay? Very pretty girl. And I've never, ever, ever had to say to her, you want to check the way you're dressed? She's always dressed very modestly. As pretty as she is, she doesn't need to show off. And I think there's a beauty that is in a modestly dressed person.
13: Well, here's the thing. There used to be an expression. There used to be an expression that I don't think anybody uses anymore. I mean, Dave, when was the last time you heard the expression "sex drive"?
8: Yeah, I've heard it. I don't know when the last time it was, but I've heard it.
13: Right, but I'm saying it's not necessarily something that you may have heard over the last 10 or 15 years.
8: No, you're probably right.
13: Yeah. So here's the idea. the way that the church would look at sexuality, the way God would look at sexuality, from a modest perspective, we are drawn into the pursuit of the other. And the idea is the whole concept of sex drive is that the man pursues the woman, and then the purpose of that is for the sacrament of matrimony. And this purpose of the sacrament of matrimony is so that the two become one. All right? Anything outside of that is distorted.
14: Last week we talked about the different types of love, the eros, the
13: yes.
14: familial, and the agape. What you're describing right now is that eros, that attraction,
13: yes.
14: right?
13: Yeah.
14: Okay.
13: Right. And so when, you know, God gives us the eros love, which is where we get the word erotic, God gives us the capacity for eros so that we will seek out a mate. We will seek out someone to be with, to marry, to have that committed sacramental life for the rest of our lives, to have a family, to raise a family and have children. You know, God gives us that as the attractant. The problem is that when we lose that sense of modesty, when we enter into fornication and pornography and all of these other elements, we end up having a distorted understanding of eros, a completely distorted understanding. I mean, first of all, you know, to view these images, you know, the pornographic images, to view all of that, that's not reality. I mean, come on, let's face it. That's a fantasy. That is completely a fantasy. You know, there is that's not a real relationship. And there's also a very, very real diabolical element to it. And that seduction, that diabolical seduction, you know, I've heard it described as a spiritual spouse. So now you're marrying yourself through that sinfulness. You're marrying yourself to a demon of lust. And so this is why all of that is bad news. All of that is bad news. Likewise, when you have people that have this attitude of, well, you know, I'm going to take the car for a test drive before I buy it. Okay, well, you're not buying a car. You're entering into marriage. And so if you're not going to enter into marriage with that profound understanding that this is a sacramental union between me, my spouse, and God, then what are you doing?
14: And with that marital embrace being such an important part of the marriage, wouldn't you want to grow in that, to explore?
13: Well, of course.
14: To explore each other?
13: Right. This is why it's also just as dangerous for a married couple to be involved with pornography. You know, I've heard it said, and I do not believe that it's true, but I've heard it said, I've heard it even by members of the clergy. Well, you know, whatever the couple does in their own bedroom is their own business. It's all fine because they're married, as long as, you know, it's mutually agreed upon, and as long as, you know, they're not bringing a third person involved. It's like, well, no. You can still have a disordered love, even in marriage. You can have disordered love, even in marriage. And so that's not true. You can spoil, you can defy the sacrament of matrimony, depending upon what you're doing and what you're allowing, the way you treat each other. You can most certainly defile that. And so this is why understanding modesty, it's so much more than just the way you tell your teenage daughter she has to dress when she goes to school.
14: Cheating is cheating. Doesn't matter.
13: Yeah, I mean, you know, and then I've heard this also. I've heard this argument where it's like, well, you know, is it wrong for me to be thinking about another person while I'm with my spouse? Can I imagine that my spouse is some movie star, some rock star? It's like, well, no, you can't do that either, because that's also a supernatural spouse. That's also lust. That's adultery, basically.
14: That's what you I know, there's, yeah.
13: It's adultery.
14: Yep.
13: You know, so all of this is connected, including to us men. Mm. So I want to read this. I want to read this, and then on the other side of the break, we're going to dig in a little bit deeper. But I want to read this. This comes out of the Catechism. Catechism number 2522. 2522. Modesty protects the mystery of persons and their love. It encourages patience and moderation in loving relationships. It requires that the conditions for the definitive giving and commitment of man and woman to one another be fulfilled. Modesty is decency. It inspires one's choice of clothing. It keeps silence or reserve where there is evident risk of unhealthy curiosity. It is discreet. And this is true for men and women. You know, I mean, just because you've got this, you know, football star physique and you lift weights at the gym does not mean that you need to be showing yourself off to the entire neighborhood. If we have a beautiful body, then we should be giving that beautiful body to our spouse only. Because we know from Scripture, your body is not your own. It says clearly in the Scriptures that your body is not yours. I mean, when you're involved, when you've entered into the sacramental union of matrimony, and you've entered into that one flesh union, you are now one, which means the wife possesses the husband's body, the husband possesses the wife's body. The two should not be denying each other, because denying each other can create situations of wandering eyes and curiosity. It interferes with modesty. But likewise, we should not be lording over ourselves to the other. And so maybe, Dave, on the other side, I've got some more stuff that we can talk about. But we have to understand that at the root of everything is we cannot allow society to tell us what is right and what is proper. You know, we need to recognize that we live according to the law of God. We live according to the teachings of the magisterium, sacred scripture, and sacred tradition. And none of that will say, well, you know, polyamorous relationships are all good if everyone is in agreement with it.
14: Well, as we learned last week, in a polyamorous relationship, one person is miserable.
13: Always, always.
14: You know, Deacon, in our relationship, my wife, Finn, the only reason we're a cute couple is because she's picking up the slack. We'll be right back after this break.
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14: All right, Deacon, we are back from our break, and we are continuing our conversation on modesty. But before we get started again, I just want to say next week you're off.
13: I'm taking off next week. Try not to have too much fun while I'm out.
14: Well, cat's away, the mouse will play.
13: Right. So everybody should know that Father Burke is going to be sitting in for me.
14: He is. He's
13: He's a fantastic priest. He's fantastic
14: from
13: guy.
14: County Cork in Ireland. Once you hear his brogue,
13: you want to tell everybody what time of day you're going to be recording to get that put together.
14: I will be getting up at 4:30 in the morning to put that together.
13: And that's because of the time zone difference.
14: It
13: right?
14: is, but it's not the first time that Father Burke and I have worked together. He was on my podcast along the way many times. We even started a podcast, which we got to really get back to because it's really a treasure, called Forgotten Treasures. And it was about all the blesseds and those people that have their cause of canonization is stalled in Ireland.
13: Right.
14: Ireland has made such a great contribution to the Catholic faith.
13: Absolutely.
14: And that show really, really demonstrates the level of commitment that the Irish had throughout their persecutions.
13: And we're talking today about the difference between living according to society's dictates and living according to the dictates of Christ and the church.
14: Mm-hmm.
13: And, a perfect example of what we're talking about actually is modern history of Ireland. Ireland used to be a profoundly Catholic country.
14: Yeah.
13: Not so much anymore.
14: No, they allow abortions now, and they allow contraception for years. I guess that wasn't...
13: Another country that has kind of modernized away from the church is the Philippines. The Philippines, I had a good friend of mine, Deacon Alex, that we both went through seminary together.
14: Mm-hmm.
13: He's Filipino, and him, his family kind of invited my family to be part of their life. And he used to say, very, very common, every radio station in the Philippines at 3 o'clock in the afternoon would interrupt their programming for the Chaplet of Divine Mercy.
14: Wow.
13: But every day.
14: It just goes to show the more we move away from the church, the less modest we become.
13: Well, this is the whole thing about the Overton window that we talked about in the last segment. Every generation is pushing, pushing, pushing. We need to have something. This is the problem. If we don't have something, think of a tent, and the tent has tent stakes. Now, if you don't have tent stakes, the tent is going to fall over. The tent is going to blow away as soon as the wind shows up. But if you have tent stakes, if that tent is anchored where it doesn't move, the wind can blow and the tent is going to stand. We have a scripture passage of the two houses, the house that's built on sand and the house that's built on rock. And it says in scripture, when the rain comes, when the storm comes, it doesn't say if the storm comes. It says when, because guess what? The storm comes. We have storms. We have storms all the time. So we need something that's going to anchor us down. And what that is the teachings of the church, the doctrine of the church, the lessons of scripture, the lessons from the deposit of faith over the centuries. That is what anchors us in place so we don't get swept away. And so it's important for us to have that. We have the virtues. And so the virtue of modesty, modesty and temperance, these virtues are important in our life because it keeps us from going over the cliff. It keeps us anchored. One of the seven deadly sins is lust. How do we avoid lust? It's modesty. Modesty is what allows us to fight against the temptations of lust.
14: You're speaking about sin right now, and one of the things that I've often thought about was, what are the sins that these girls that dress so immodestly, they are turning men on, they're making men mind, they're making their minds go to places that they shouldn't be. They're responsible for other people's sins.
13: Yeah, but they're not exclusively responsible.
14: No, you're right, because we're supposed to have custody of our eyes. But
13: yes, and as fathers, we're supposed to take charge of our household. You know, this is what's important. You know, we talk about leader, protector, provider. Yes, each one of us who are beyond the age of reason must take responsibility for the sins that we you know, engage in, whether they are sins of commission or sins of omission. If we're beyond the age of reason, then we have to take responsibility for our own sinfulness. But sinfulness can be encouraged. And that's what we're talking about today, is the encouragement of sinfulness. Certainly, you know, I'm not going to put on my Dr. Freud hat and start digging into why someone would behave as, let's say, an exhibitionist, you know, where they're you know, parading themselves around in a flirtatious way on purpose. I'm not going to, you know, start digging into why somebody would do that. There are many reasons why somebody would do that. But we're speaking to the men. And the men that we're speaking to, if you have responsibility over your children, you have responsibility over your spouse, you know, you have to take charge of that. You have to recognize that God is going to hold you accountable as the head of the family for the things that you permit. And so there are choices that need to be made. How do you present yourself?

0: mom is wearing an outfit much more inappropriate, but then you give the excuse of, yeah, but we're going to a grown-up party. It's like, dude, it makes no difference. Makes no difference at all. Our children will respond so much more to what they see than necessarily what they hear. We are modeling behavior every day, all the time. The question is, what are we modeling? Where do we get our virtue from? Are we following the virtue of the world, which says, hey man, get while the getting's good? I'm going to get what's mine. I'm going to take what I want. Have fun while you're young. Go for it. The Nike commercial, just do it. Is that what we're modeling? You can worry about God later on when you're an old person in the nursing home, then you can worry about God. But now you're young, have fun, go explore the world. You got to be careful. You got to be really, really careful. Each one of us, we are called to be the example for our children to see. As men, we set the pace as to how our wife feels about us and how our wife feels about herself. If we're going to be pushing, pushing, pushing the physical attributes, what happens when our wives get older and they don't necessarily have the physical attributes that they had when they were in their 20s? How are they going to feel then? Where are we going to be when God willing, we're now 20, 25, 30, 35 years into the marriage? Are we setting the stage for our wives to question whether or not we still love them because they don't look the way they did back in their 20s?
1: And that goes back to, again, what we talked about last week, that familial love, that, and then that agape love.
0: If they have it. That's the
1: True.
0: problem. Today
1: That's
0: we're
1: true.
0: kind of focusing on what do you do if the only love in your relationship is the eros love?
1: Right.
0: You
1: Right.
0: know, I mean, one of the reasons why marriages fail, I think, I'm not sure what the statistics is. I think it's something like 51% of
1: Yep.
0: first time marriages end in divorce. But one of the reasons why that happens is because the relationship has not developed beyond eros.
1: Please don't take this the wrong way, but eros should be have ended by the time you've.
0: I wouldn't say ended, but I would definitely agree with the idea that it should not be priority.
1: Right, it shouldn't be priority by the time you're getting married, or even before that. You should move into that familial love, and then bring that eros love into that.
0: Well, there's a biology behind it also, because there's a biology behind all of this. We have to be aware that, especially the public, the physical imagery of peoples weighs more heavily on the woman than it does on the man. We as men, for much of us, what we are defined by and what we are valued in pertains more to how we can provide for the home, where a wife tends to be valued as to the emotional impact the wife has in the home. So, as men, we're the leader, protector, provider. The wife, she is the nurturer, she's the caregiver, and she is the emotional support. Okay, so now you have this attraction, this eros attraction in the beginning, and from a biological perspective, it sustains itself or should be sustaining itself in a very mutual way, right up until the time when the woman enters into menopause. She enters into menopause, and her chemistry changes as a result of that. And this is all very, very natural, and it's happening because prior to menopause, she's her chemistry is set up for baby making. Well, again, I go back to what we had talked about last week, whereas, a woman who is seeking a mate or desiring a spouse, she needs to worry about, can he take care of me and the baby at our most vulnerable? As you have a

0: woman that is 4, 5, 6, 9 months pregnant, or beyond that, she has a newborn child, she's very, very vulnerable.
1: And that's so
0: And so,
1: illustrated by Joseph taking Mary and Jesus
0: yes,
1: to Egypt.
0: absolutely. You know, when we take a look at the Holy Family, Joseph is the paramount image of this. They did not have a sexual relationship with each other. But still, she is drawn to him because she needs him to protect her. He is drawn to her as leader, protector, provider. She is supporting the embrace, we can say, of her submissiveness. And remember, we've talked about this. Submissive means to be under the mission of the family, which Joseph is the head of the Holy Family. And so modesty in modern society needs to also incorporate what is drawing the two together. Now, in Joseph and Mary's case, certainly what was drawing the two of them together was the Holy Spirit for a very, very, very particular purpose and mission. Whereas with a modern marriage, a modern coupling, you're being drawn together for basically two reasons. And neither of those reasons is to have fun and party and to play. You know, this is something that married couples seem to forget. You're not supposed to be getting married to your spouse to have fun. That's not the purpose of marriage. The purpose of marriage, as we've talked about in the past, is it's a vocation. You are marrying someone who will help you get into heaven. And along that way, you're marrying someone to build a family with so that you have the next generation of building up the kingdom of God. Now, how you do that should be fun. You should be playful with each other. But again, we come back to modesty. We're not going to be playful in such a way that we are inviting others into something that is supposed to be sacred. You know, I see this all the time when I go to the beach. I'm down here in Central Florida. I go to Daytona Beach quite frequently. I went to Daytona Beach. I want to say it was over the winter. It was probably maybe March, February. It was like February. And I went to the beach and I actually saw someone, a young woman, she set up a pole on the beach that she was spinning around on a pole, like as if she was up on some kind of performance stage. And she was
1: Are you
0: wearing a,
1: serious?
0: I'm serious as a heart attack. She buried the pole into the sand, had this big, you could see this gigantic chrome plated base so it wouldn't tip over. And she's twirling on this pole like as if she's performing where, you know, meanwhile she's wearing a bikini.
1: And that's kind of like what I was alluding to earlier by saying that, you know, these women need to be a little more.
0: Well, they do, but what would now you got to ask yourself, why? Why is she doing that? What
1: Exactly.
0: is the re what is behind that? Why is she so desperate for that kind of attention?
1: Attention or insecurity?
0: Well, yeah, but you have to ask yourself the question, what are the men in her life? What was the role that the men in her life played that pointed her in a direction where this is considered to be appropriate? Now, I'm not saying that, you know, I'm not trying to say being Catholic means you need to be a prude. I'm not saying that at all. There is absolutely nothing wrong with a wife who wants to dance for her husband in private to create some excitement within their marriage. There's nothing wrong with that. Again, going back to the understanding that he's not thinking of somebody else and she's not thinking of somebody else, but you know, she's dancing for him. And the two of them are drawn even closer together. John Paul II, in his Theology of the Body, talked about this all the time. You know, the idea of an understanding, you know, John Paul II, I'll just say this, might be a little shocking for some of our audience members, but this is what Pope John Paul the Great actually said. He said, there is no part of the human body that is not kissable. Let me say that again. He said, John Paul the Great said, there is no part of the human body that is not kissable. So I'm going to let you, I'm just going to leave it there.
1: Do we
0: But
1: need
0: the idea is that
1: do we need to
0: within the
1: have a
0: context,
1: disclosure on this?
0: well, I'm just saying, you
1: Well,
0: know,
1: if it was Pope John Paul II, then I guess we're good to go.
0: And the truth is that being a Catholic doesn't mean you need to be a prude, but it also means that, you know, there is ordered and disordered. And if we keep everything that God has given us in an ordered manner, we will find satisfaction. When we move to disordered, when we allow the devil to get into our head and say things like, your wife is beautiful and gorgeous and it's exciting to be around her, but been there, done that, you know, hey, look at that one over there. If we allow that kind of thinking to get inside of our heads and we act on it, that's exactly the attacks that the devil wants to do. And, you know, we also happen to be in a time where everybody is talking about Fatima and how the Blessed Mother, as she appeared in Fatima, basically told the children, the last battlefront is going to be on the family. That's where the last battle will take place. And so this is an important topic that we have. It's important that everybody understands all of these virtues, the virtue of chastity, the virtue of modesty, the virtue of temperance, all of these virtues and so many others. These virtues are under attack. The family is losing ground, and we need to get the word out there that us men need to stand up and fight. We need to pick up our sword, the sword of truth, the sword of scriptures and the catechism, the sword of the teachings of the church. We need to pick up our sword and battle against these invading forces so that we can have victory for the kingdom.
1: Deacon, as you're talking, I'm thinking about how we used to ask for our wives' hands in marriage to their fathers.
0: Right.
1: And that seems to me like that would be a very modest thing to do. It may be to return to, because I don't know if it's happening so much today anymore.
0: Well, no. I mean, now parents find out, you know, parents find out that their daughter is getting married. But, you know, the whole idea has to do with what are you trying to possess as a man? You know, what are we trying to possess in the relationship? Are we trying to possess virtue? Are we trying to elevate sanctity and holiness? Are we doing what Jesus has asked us to do in Ephesians, where we are holding our wives at a standard similar to how Christ is asking the church to be at a standard, so that we can keep our wives beautiful and holy? Remember, Jesus is the head of the church, and we are supposed to be the heads of our family. Jesus wants the church to be without spot or stain. The church is to be beautiful and pure and holy. We should be wanting that for our spouses, for our wives, and for our daughters. And we should be teaching our sons to follow in that example. So, Dave, I want to go back to Scripture. I want to go to the book of Sirach. I love this book. This is chapter 18, verse 30 and 31. And this is on self-control. Go not after your lusts, but keep your desires in check. If you satisfy your lustful appetites, they will make you the sport of your enemies. How true is that? How true is that? You start acting like a fool, it's going to come back and haunt you big time. I mean, we've all probably have experienced some element of that. You know, allowing ourselves to be impure in our thoughts, in our actions, in our deeds. And then, you know, somebody takes a picture, somebody posts it on the internet. You know, it's like I don't understand. This is something also that I experienced when I was a cop, this attitude, because, you know, the internet was just starting to boom back in the 90s. I mean, now it's totally consumed everybody. But back in the 90s, it was like, you know, the high school kids were just starting to be in that whole cell phone everywhere all the time attitude. Even when I was a cop, I remember we were not allowed to carry cell phones. You know, back then we would, you know, you need to make a phone call, then you go back to station house and you make a phone call. We were not even allowed to carry cell phones, and they were flip phones back then. So here's what I don't get. You have young people, boys and girls, and they're throwing pictures of themselves onto the internet. Pictures of themselves, some of them are incredibly indecent. Some of them are video clips. And they throw this stuff out onto the internet. They know it's there forever. But now there's this attitude. It's like, well, you know, everyone does it, so no big deal. Okay, so when your children find that video clip, when your children are 12, 13, 14, 15 years old, and they find that video clip of you back during your college days with the spring break going wild, doing things you should not be doing, how do you justify that when now they start behaving that way? There's really, it's hard to justify that. And it really, it would be difficult to act surprised when that occurs. But yet we see that all the time. We see that, sadly, it's become normalized. And this is the problem. This is why we're losing the fight with the family. This is exactly what the Blessed Mother in Fatima was talking about with the attacks on the family. How we are normalizing this kind of behavior. I don't understand why we're in such a hurry to kick our kids out of the house and say, okay, it's time for you to live on your own. Are they prepared for that? I don't understand why we would encourage, if we had the choice, why would we encourage sending our children to college where they're living in the dorms? Why would we encourage that? Why would we encourage allowing our children to listen to certain music, wear clothes in a certain way, dress in a way that is completely inappropriate? I just, you know, and then we're surprised when we have the behavior that follows. See, you can't just think that you're not going to get one without the other. If we want to bring virtue into our children's lives, then virtue is only going to come if we have the rest of the field taken care of. Vice is the same way. If we don't want to have teenage pregnancy, then we need to roll back that education and begin at a very, very young age of we are God-fearing people and we pay attention to who our children spend time with. We pay attention with the things that our children do. Now, I'm not saying that 100% of the time what I'm talking about is going to be completely foolproof and it's going to work. But let's also not forget, I have to be prepared. I have 8 children. I have to be prepared for my judgment. I have to be prepared for taking account for what kind of a father I am. I have to be prepared for when Jesus looks at me and asks me if I honestly think I deserve to get into heaven because of the kind of dad and the kind of husband I have been in this world. I have to be prepared for that. Do I want to be a saint? Well, if I do want to be a saint, of course there's going to be battles, there's going to be fights, there's going to be arguments with my kids. And they're going to have to make the choice for themselves, but it doesn't mean I get off the hook. It doesn't mean I can just brush my hands and say, well, it's on them. It's like, well, not completely. Did I quit? That's the question we have to ask ourselves. Did I quit? Because this job that I'm doing, this job of being father, this job of being a husband, it's until the day I die. I don't get to quit on my kids because it's hard. I don't get to quit. I have most of my kids are married. I don't get to quit on my daughter because she's married. I still have to be the role model for her. I still have to be available to her husband and be a role model to him. You know, we have to stop the attitude of, well, my kids are grown, I'm done. No, you're not. The job description simply has changed. And so the idea of modesty is bigger, so much bigger than just telling our teenage daughters to put a different outfit on. It's a battle for purity. Nothing but that which is pure is going to get into heaven. So modesty is also about sainthood. And it's not something that we should be ashamed of. We should all desire to be saints, every single one of us. And so I want to wrap things up with a reading from Wisdom, chapter 15, verse 6. Lovers of evil things and worthy of such hopes, are they who make them and long for them and worship them. We have to be aware that we cannot be lovers of evil things. The world will tell us breaking the rules is exciting, but you become a lover of evil things. And there is no future in that. There is only misery.
1: Deacon, we got to wrap it right there. Friends, please join me next week when Father Gabriel Burke will be sitting in for Deacon Don Prendergast. For Deacon Don, I'm David Fortin. We'll see you next week.
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12: 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And then, Register senior writer Zelda Caldwell tells us about the remarkable phenomenon of diocesan priests living in community. Hello, I'm Matthew Bunsen, Vice President and Editorial Director of EWTN News and host of Register Radio, here with my co-host, Shannon Mullen, Editor-in-Chief of the National Catholic Register. How are you, Shannon?
13: Very well, thank you, Matthew.
12: Well, as you know, on June 11th, as part of the celebration of the 250th anniversary of the signing of the Declaration of Independence, the U.S. bishops will consecrate the United States of America to the Sacred Heart of Jesus. Parishes around the country are also encouraged to join the bishops in celebrating the consecration of our nation to the Sacred Heart. Archbishop Alexander Sample of Portland, Oregon, described the U.S. bishops' decision to consecrate America to the Sacred Heart of Jesus as, quote, a way to recognize the kingship of Christ. To help us appreciate fully the importance of this consecration, we're joined and delighted to be joined by Bishop Kevin Rhodes, Bishop of the Diocese of Fort Wayne, South Bend, and Secretary of the USCCB. Your Excellency, thank you so much for taking the time to be with us today.
14: You're welcome, Matthew. Great to be with you.
12: Well, the very idea of the consecration, when it was, I think, approved by all of you last November, struck a lot of people as very important. Let's start with that. Why is it important at this moment to consecrate the nation to the Sacred Heart of Jesus?
14: Well, I think just how this originated was in the Committee on Religious Liberty of the USCCB. And we thought it was important, not only, as Archbishop Sample said, to recognize the kingship of Christ, and that actually was what Pius XI had referred to consecrating a nation to the Sacred Heart of Jesus as a way to recognize the kingship of Christ, the sovereignty of Jesus. But I would also say that since the heart of Jesus expresses the very core of our faith, of our Catholic faith, the good news of God's love for humanity revealed in Christ, this is also an opportunity for us as Catholics to look at our responsibility in our nation that is blessed with religious liberty, although at times we have to defend it from attacks or those who try to erode religious liberty. It does remind us that we do have a mission as Christians to spread the spirit of the gospel, to live our faith, and to contribute to the common good of our nation. The Second Vatican Council spoke about Catholics are tasked to serve by perfecting the temporal order with the spirit of the gospel. So I think it's also a reminder of our mission. And really, I'm having a diocesan synod right now, and the theme is spreading the fire of God's love. And I think that pretty much is, and that love is represented in the Sacred Heart of Jesus.
12: Yeah.
13: Your Excellency, I know this is a personal passion of yours, devotion to the Sacred Heart. Can you tell us about, in your own life, your own faith journey, how the Sacred Heart factors into that?
14: It goes back to when I was a child. I have vivid memories of devotion to the Sacred Heart in my home growing up, in the Catholic schools I attended, the Catholic school I attended. It really was a popular devotion. And I would say it had a real influence on me and my classmates. In my family, of course, we had the custom of enthroning the Sacred Heart of Jesus in the home, which was a beautiful custom. And I hope we see a comeback in that tradition. It was a way to see that Jesus is really the center, should be at the center of family life. And we would pray before that image of the Sacred Heart of Jesus. And one thing I learned very early on, I think it was probably first grade, was to begin the day with the morning offering, and that prayer has remained with me since first grade, where we offer all our prayers, works, joys, and sufferings of the day for all the intentions of Jesus's Sacred Heart. And we always did so, and we do so, as this prayer says, through the Immaculate Heart of Mary. So it's interesting how that, when I had last summer, the 50th class reunion of my classmates and I from Lebanon Catholic High School in Pennsylvania. And we were talking and reminiscing about our grade school and high school years. And I initiated a conversation about the spiritual formation that we received in Catholic schools. And several of my classmates said, yeah, I still pray the morning offering every day. So this is 50 years later. So it did have an impact not only on me, but also on my classmates. And I would love to see a revival of devotion to the Sacred Heart of Jesus within the church in the United States.
12: Well, Your Excellency, too, Pope Francis, in his last encyclical, De Lexi Nos, really stressed, obviously, he took as his theme in that, on the human and divine love of the heart of Jesus Christ. So this was certainly something that is going to be anchored very much in the thoughts and concerns of Pope Francis, and now, of course, with Pope Leo XIV's apostolic exhortation, De Lexi Te.
14: Right. I agree. And it just brings back something to me. When I was, that encyclical, Pope Francis's fourth and last encyclical, I was really happy. And when it came out, I was in Rome as a delegate at the Synod of Bishops. And I it came out, and I just, that the evening I got back, I just read it real fast. I was really happy. The next day, when I went to the Synod Hall, I got to talk to Pope Francis, and it was really the last time I've ever spoken to him before he died. And I was able to thank him for that. And it was really funny because he said, "It just came out yesterday. You read it already?" And I said, "Yes." I said, "I read it last night." And I said, "It's beautiful, but I have to read it slowly and reflect on it." So that's kind of a neat memory to have.
13: That's wonderful. Your Excellency, how and where will this consecration of the country happen?
14: Yeah, it's going to happen at the Basilica of Mary, Queen of the Universe in Orlando. It'll actually be on the day before the Feast of Sacred Heart because the bishops depart from Orlando the next day, the Feast of the Sacred Heart. So we'll be doing it on the day before. And it will consist of a prayer of consecration that we will all recite together, all the bishops of the United States. Other countries have done this throughout this past century, but it's kind of unusual for most of those countries, you know, a great majority of the people are Catholic. And what are we, 20% or of the population? So I think that's significant, but it shows, you know, we want to remind all of our Catholic brothers and sisters that we love our nation and we want to pray for our nation. And what better way than entrusting the nation to the love and care of the Sacred Heart of Jesus?
12: Yeah, in which ways, too, can this consecration help to heal what are obviously very significant cultural, political divisions in the country?
14: Yeah, it's a great question. One aspect, important aspect of devotion to the Sacred Heart is reparation. And I think that's something that we shouldn't forget. It's not Pope Francis does write about that in his encyclical because, you know, that notion of reparation for sins. And I think I would tie this in with your question in that, you know, the polarization, this lack of unity, a lot of anger, a lot of vitriol, a lot of demonizing those who disagree with us, that's kind of seeped into our culture, and that is not healthy. And I think, you know, focusing on the love of Christ, I also think in our speech, you know, the sins against the Eighth Commandment. The Eighth Commandment is not only against lying, but if you read the Catechism, it involves slander and defamation and, you know, gossip and ruining other people's reputation. So I do think we must do reparation for our sins, and also sins throughout the last 250 years of our nation. I mean, we're all sinners and there's no perfect country. Yes, we should love our country and be patriotic in the right sense, but always knowing that our ultimate loyalty is to Christ our King. So I do think that just spreading that the importance of living our faith and professing it with charity, you know, St. Paul says, if we have faith that moves mountains, but do not have love, it's worthless. So has to be faith active in charity. So I think bringing love to the forefront is important for the healing of our culture.
13: Certainly the Register is doing its part to spread the word that this is happening. Hopefully that message is getting out there. How would you like to see Catholics in the pews and parishes participate in this?
14: We have a lot of resources that the USCCB has provided on the website. One of the things I've promoted a lot here is asking the people of my diocese to really prepare for the consecration through a novena, the 9 days, and that resource is on the USCCB website. So that spiritual preparation, and then to tune in to EWTN on June 11th.
12: Indeed, thank you for the plug.
14: Yes, thank you for covering it. And then also, if one can't join at that time, still one can privately or in a family or in a parish pray the act of consecration together. I think that's one way. And then also I don't think this is just once and done. What I'm hoping is that, as I said, there'll be a revival of Sacred Heart devotion. That I'm thinking this is just the beginning of that revival, which, by the way, I think also sprang somewhat from the Eucharistic revival. And of course, as Pope Paul VI, St. Paul VI said, the Holy Eucharist is the outstanding gift of the heart of Jesus. So, you know, Sacred Heart devotion is very linked to Eucharistic devotion. But I think what happens afterwards that, you know, I'd love to see more devotion, the enthronement of the Sacred Heart image in the home as a way to focus the life of families on Jesus and on his love, on receiving his love, but also living in his love. I mean, he said that Jesus in his farewell discourse to the disciples, you know, remain in my love, remain in me. And you remain in my love if you keep my commandments. So much of this is a gospel devotion. This isn't just a, you know, yes, it's a pious devotion that's good. There's something, but it gets to the very core of the Christian faith. In that sense, I think it's more than many other devotions, I guess I would say.
12: Yeah, well, Your Excellency, speaking on behalf of a lot of Catholics, thank you for doing this to all of you and all of your fellow bishops. This is an important moment for the country.
14: Oh, you're welcome. Can I put a mission that I'm working on?
12: Absolutely.
14: Do you have a couple of minutes?
12: Absolutely.
14: We're in the diocesan phase of gathering all the materials to send to Rome. There, it's a religious brother, Holy Cross brother by the name of Brother Columba O'Neill. And Brother Columba was born in the coal regions of Pennsylvania like I was, but when he was born, and it's a coal mining area, so his family were coal miners, my family were coal miners. It was a really tough life. But he couldn't work in the mines because he was born with deformities of his feet, and he became a cobbler, making shoes, fixing shoes. But he felt the call to religious life, and because of that deformity, that was hard to get into a religious congregation. But he was able to get into the Congregation of Holy Cross at Notre Dame. And I don't want to speak too long. Very quickly, he had this tremendous devotion to the Sacred Heart of Jesus and to the Immaculate Heart of Mary. And he was a simple religious brother, very devout. People could see he was such a man of prayer. He was kind to everyone. And when people would come to get their shoes fixed, he would give them Sacred Heart badges. Mm-hmm. And some people who came were sick or had various maladies, both spiritual and physical. And then a lot of cures started to be reported, a lot of favors, a lot of healings. We have 8,000 letters in the archives at Notre Dame, the Holy Cross Brothers archives, actually, where people testify to favors and even miracles through the Sacred Heart of Jesus. And for Brother Columba, he was just, you know, he just had this amazing trust in the Sacred Heart and the Immaculate Heart of Mary. So he died in 1923. So, his funeral, you know, so many people came, people considered him a saint, etc. But that kind of, after several decades, nothing really happened to promote his cause. So we resurrect his cause thanks to a religious brother, Holy Cross brother, Philip Smith. And when I started learning about Brother Columba, to me it was so similar to Brother Andre. And he's also a Holy Cross brother. But Brother Andre's devotion was to Saint Joseph, and he's now a saint. And I really believe that Brother Columba, and I really believe that Brother Columba could be a saint one day. So this all seems providential to me, because while I was working on that was when the whole idea of the consecration to the Sacred Heart, and then Pope Francis coming out with the encyclical, and then Pope Leo the 14th following with another encyclical, kind of you know, reiterating what Pope Francis wrote and extending the teaching even further. It just seems that the Holy Spirit is at work here. And so anyhow, read about Brother Columba, or there's also a little film documentary about him. So maybe the listeners would want to learn about him and ask the Lord, if it's his will, that Brother Columba be beatified.
12: All right. Brother Columba O'Neill, where can people find out more information?
14: That's a good question. I'm sure it's on the website of Brothers of Holy Cross and of the University of Notre Dame.
12: Excellent.
14: He was called, by the way, he was called the Miracle Man of Notre Dame, just like Brother Andre was called the Miracle Man of Montreal.
12: Yeah. Splendid. Well, Your Excellency, thank you so much for your time, and be assured of our prayers for all of you as you gather in Orlando.
14: You're welcome. Thank you, Matthew, and thank you, Shannon, and God bless all the listeners.
12: God bless. Well, when we come back, Register senior writer Zelda Caldwell will tell us about the way that 8 diocesan priests are finding brotherhood under one roof. 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
15: 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I'm Montse Alvarado with some great news. 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
12: Welcome back. I'm Matthew Bunsen. Here, as always, with Shannon Mullen, Editor-in-Chief of the National Catholic Register. Well, in Tulsa, Oklahoma, a 4-story, 9-bedroom house attached to the 112-year-old Gothic Cathedral, which was originally built as a home for pioneering priests, has become home now to 8 diocesan priests living in community. What's behind this unusual but remarkable project? We're joined once again, happily, by Register senior writer Zelda Caldwell, who has been following this story. Zelda, welcome back.
18: Great to be here. Thank you.
12: Well, your piece, to me, it's really fascinating. The title of it, you can read it at ncregister.com, is A Cure for Clerical Loneliness, 8 Diocesan Priests Find Brotherhood Under One Roof. And there's a line here that I want to start with to ask you about. You write that it's an arrangement that is so uncommon, it may be the largest community of diocesan priests in the United States. This really does sound rather uncommon, but it sounds like a rather striking project.
18: What happened is that the priest there explained that it sort of happened by accident. They had this great big house, as you said, as 9 bedrooms. And it was mostly, it had been empty for years and years, and just kind of, you know, walled off. There are floors where people didn't even go. And they got some money, they raised some money, and they fixed it up because there were some much needed repairs. And then some priests started saying, well, can I, there were the rector of the cathedral was there and another priest was there. And then more people said, well, would it be okay if I moved in since you fixed it up so nicely? And eventually it got to the point where, yes, there are 8 diocesan priests living there. And it's been a wonderful experiment and showing the benefits of community. They're so pleased with it. One of the priests I talked to went on a Facebook group of priests and said, does anyone know of any other groups of diocesan priests that are this large. And so they're not exactly sure, but they think this is the largest.
13: Zelda, there's so much to love about this story. And among them is the photographs. A shout out to Daniel McKay of the Diocese of Tulsa, who took photographs. But I wanted to talk about the reference to loneliness. How do we know that loneliness is a problem among U.S. priests?
18: We have the data. In 2025, the National Study of Catholic Priests, conducted by the Catholic Project from the Catholic University of America, found out that 40% of priests ordained after the year 2000 reported feeling lonely. And this is obviously contributed to the reported burnout. I think the same study showed that, you know, I think 35% of diocesan priests feel burnout. And part of this is because there are fewer priests, but the loneliness, the being spread out, when they have to live alone, they don't have the benefits of community that can help them with the stresses of a very exhausting, demanding job.
12: Yeah, what are some of the practical challenges of something like this? Because you have priests gathering together, living in community, as you say, but then are their commutes longer? Mm-hmm. How do they make their schedules work? You know, what are some of the complications for them?
18: I imagine that could be a problem if you were going to say, okay, let's do this in our diocese. Everyone thinks, oh, it's great for a priest to live in the rectory. But some of the priests I talked to for this story said they think the benefits outweigh the cost. Mm-hmm. It would be better for them to live together. Maybe they'd be a little further from where they work, but they would be healthier. And happier.
12: Well, as you note, so they hold a variety of jobs. As you say, one is the rector, there's a parochial vicar of the cathedral, a retired priest, a priest working full-time in hospital ministry, a high school chaplain, the diocesan vocations director. So this is a pretty varied bunch. Today is the one day of the week where they all get together for evening prayer, a chance to catch up, and dinner. So it is possible to organize your schedules within community, isn't it?
18: Yes. I mean, I was amazed at how busy they are. That's the only night that they all can do it. But they do, you know, set aside that day because they're so busy. But I didn't put this in the article, but some of them they use the house also for their ministries. Like, you know, the high school chaplain can bring some young adults or in for an occasional dinner. And they invite from time to time different groups to come in and share the rectory with them for a little bit. So, yeah, they're really making great use of this place, not just for themselves, but for their ministries.
13: Yeah, Zelda, one of the things that we really like to do at the Register is to take ideas like this that might be happening in a particular parish or a diocese that it gives other dioceses, other Catholics, ideas of what they can do locally. I don't know if it's too soon for you to what they can do locally. I don't know if it's too soon for you to have gotten any feedback from your story, but do you think this is an idea that could be replicated elsewhere?
18: I do. I mean, I've heard mostly feedback from readers who are really excited about this and inspired by it. But I do think, I mean, the bishop in Tulsa, Kondrla, he has made it a point to emphasize the health of his priests, doing a lot of formation, having an annual convocation where they all get together for 3 days. This is a thing that other bishops could do. I mean, I was struck by one of the priests told me that of the 65 active diocesan priests in Tulsa, they think half of them live alone. And that's not just like one other person in a rectory, that's totally alone. And I, you know, haven't done the research, but I imagine that it's similar in other dioceses. So I think, yes, this is something that they could do. And I imagine the priests, especially the younger ones, you know, the ones ordained after 2000, would really welcome it.
12: Well, Zelda, your piece is titled A Cure for Clerical Loneliness. 8 Diocesan Priests Find Brotherhood Under One Roof. Thanks so much for your reporting. And this is a really interesting story and could be something of a trendsetter for the country.
18: Great. Well, thanks so much for having me.
12: God bless. Well, that's it for Register Radio for this week. Remember, for more news, analysis, and commentary, check out the National Catholic Register online at ncregister.com. Thanks so much for joining us here on Register Radio. Until next week, on behalf of our producer, Michael McCall, and Shannon Mullen, I'm Matthew Bunsen. Please take care, and God bless.

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8: 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Our guest author, Nathaniel Blake, his book, Victims of the Revolution, How Sexual Liberation Hurts Us All, published by our good friends at Ignatius Press and naturally available through our EWTN religious catalog, EWTNRC.com, for all things Catholic. Welcome to Bookmark. Great to have you. And of course, people may have seen you on with the great Father Mitch on EWTN Live. I'm sure doing a great discussion you had on this book at this time. This seems to be a topic that really has resonance with society today, that people are starting to become aware of the fallout of the sexual revolution. Is that why you decided to write this book?
9: Yes, I think there's been a shift where it's no longer possible to pretend that everything is well. We have places like the New York Times, the Atlantic, the Guardian, these left-wing, very non-Christian cultural and news outlets, nonetheless worrying about the problems of declining birth rates, declining marriage rates, what porn is doing to young men and how they treat young women, all of these things. So I think there is a cultural shift there where Christians can proclaim the truth.
8: Right. If they're strong in their faith and they believe in their faith and they're supported by their church, all those things help.
9: They do help.
8: Help a lot. In the foreword, Ryan T. Anderson writes, the sexual revolution has been a disaster. The so-called Summer of Love, I remember that's 1967. That was San Francisco. Everything was going to be wonderful. Didn't turn out that way. Unborn babies, you know, who never got to see the light of day. Kids who grew up without a father. One of the things I thought was interesting in this analysis, and even what you said, was something I thought was really important to for people to understand who didn't live during that time, that many of these ideas were not just, oh, let's try this crazy idea. It was that people believed that somehow, you know, the pill made it so, you know, people could be more intimate without fear of having too many children, or I'm not ready to have a child, or that if you allowed pornography to get to people, well, then these people would leave other people alone. There was a lot of, at least, psychobabble that sort of made sense to people, but in retrospect was a disaster.
9: Yes, well, it was a bit utopian, but the premise was that if we got rid of the restraints and let people indulge themselves, do what they want, they'd be happier, they'd be fulfilled, they would be their authentic selves. And it hasn't worked that way. Americans report being lonelier than ever. Americans are less likely to be married or even living with someone than ever. Americans, and again, the sexual revolution was supposed to deliver at least lots of good sex, right. And yet Americans say they are less satisfied with their sex lives, and they're having less sex on average.
8: Right, right.
9: The reason is when you break apart the committed relationships of marriage, people aren't happy, they're not fulfilled. That's not how God meant us to live. Instead, they end up alone and often unhappy, hurt, and hurting others.
8: Right, because it's not recreational. There's an intimacy to it that makes sex what it's supposed to be. There has to be a connectedness. There has to be a relationship thing. And as you say, with the hookup generation and these kinds of things, where how do you build that intimacy?
9: Yeah, there's
8: especially for women.
9: Yes. And there's something beautiful in the Christian understanding of marriage as encompassing the whole of the person, sex as a complete self-giving to someone who you have promised to be with through whatever else. Those vows are, they're commonplace, but they're incredibly powerful. For better, for worse, for richer, for poorer, it's a beautiful promise that tells this person, whatever fate throws at us, I am with you. And that is then, of course, an apt illustration, an apt image of Christ's love for his church.
8: Yeah, right, and St. John Paul with the self-donation aspect of those things, that we're in an oriented society which is very selfish or fearful of commitment and is constantly building up the situations that I don't want to get screwed, so to speak.
9: Yes, but that then takes us away from love, because loving means being vulnerable to someone else. It means extending yourself psychologically, physically. Your well-being is bound up with the well-being of others. They can hurt you, or you are hurt if they are hurt.
8: Right.
9: And yet, to live without love is ultimately to direct oneself towards hell. It is to take oneself away from the fulfillment and the communion with others and God we are meant for.
8: Well, hell is isolation in a lot of ways. And we see that in this incredible topsy-turvy understanding of the media age, of how people are more connected and less connected at the same time. I thought this was an interesting thing I hadn't thought about, that Ryan Anderson put in the foreword. There's a train of thought, a logic taken. Now, three generations since the sexual revolution, we see more and more Americans who've gone along with its consenting adults mantra, and ensuing erosion of marital norms. And that's an interesting way to put it, that the idea is nobody's allowed to tell anybody they can't do anything. Well, they're consenting adults, so you have nothing to say about it.
9: Yes, and it presumes that the ideal human person is this autonomous individual who's free to choose whatever they want with autonomous individuals. But that's not an accurate description of what we are like. We are born dependent. Mm-hmm. So in particular, this hurts children the most, because children aren't autonomous, free, independent beings. They're dependent on us. And when we treat the human person as something that should be entirely free of obligation to others, of course children take the worst of that.
8: Right. He also wrote here, we now have decades of social science research that confirms what every one of our grandparents knew because of the law written on their heart, that marriage is the best institution for bearing and rearing children. Do you think that there's at least a begrudging acceptance or understanding of that today, at least compared to what it was 20 years ago? You kind of mentioned that in the book.
9: Yeah, I think people, it's hard to deny because there is so much evidence. I mean, the best anti-poverty program, the best educational program, the best anti-crime programs that we could have would simply be men and women getting married and raising children together.

0: up right away, or the Wi-Fi is not good here, we all get upset.
1: Yes, we struggle to cultivate patience, and those are great examples. Can't access my email for an hour, and I think surely the world's ending. There must have been a crucial email I'm missing.
0: Do you consider this a radical book?
1: I think a bit, insofar as I think we are seeing these secular critiques of the sexual revolution from people like Mary Harrington, Louise Perry, though Louise Perry now says she's a Christian. And they struggled to go far enough. They didn't want to touch things such as homosexuality. They didn't really want to get into abortion. They recognized that things had gone very wrong, but they were still, in the books they've written, afraid to go all the way to say, actually, it turns out the faithful Christians were right.
0: Right. It's interesting, too. I was going to ask you, how many drinks did it take you to decide to write this book with Ryan Anderson in his living room?
1: It wasn't
0: too many?
1: No.
0: Okay.
1: A couple.
0: It wasn't like you sobered up and realized what you agreed to do?
1: No. I mean, he had to write the foreword for it.
0: Okay.
1: And he's busier than I am.
0: Now, you mentioned this is a Christian book written to Christians first, but it's not a work of theology. Why did you want to make that point?
1: I'm not a theologian, but also because I think Christians should have more confidence in the claims we make to our culture. Because at this
0: Why don't we?
1: Well, we were on the defensive for so long. Mm-hmm. We were losing. It felt like we constantly were being beaten back. We lose on same-sex marriage, and immediately transgenderism is the new thing, and we felt like we were losing on that. That tide is turning, thankfully.
0: Well, you make that point that the slippery slope is very slippery.
1: Yes. I mean, if you say men and women don't matter in marriage, they're not going to matter anywhere else. But we felt beaten down as Christians.
0: Right.
1: We felt beaten back. We'd lost the culture. And yet, at the same time, we are seeing the other side won so much that their errors, their failings, are being exposed, and it's not a good way to live.
0: Well, the accusation of being judgmental, okay? Mm-hmm. But sometimes there's even this sense that you get inside the church of, well, who are we to judge? And that puts people in a position of feeling like, well, I don't think this is right, this doesn't seem right, but who am I to judge if even I'm hearing in the church that I have to be careful about judging?
1: Well, we need to be careful about judging, but careful isn't the same as don't. It's judge honestly, judge in accordance with the standards God has given us, judge with humility. But that's not to not judge at all, is to fail to love your neighbor. It is to allow them to go to destruction, to harm themselves, to harm others, and to do nothing about it, to not try to tell them that there is a better way to live.
0: Mm-hmm. You say the sexual revolution has won, but its promises were empty. This raises a point of terminology. Throughout the book, I refer to the sexual revolution, sexual liberation, and sexual liberalism. They are all related, and you try to use them distinctly. Why are they distinct in your mind?
1: Well, I think I'm simply trying to separate out the movement and the culture we live in, and the ideology. So those are all related, but the ideology of sexual liberation is a bit different than a culture of sexual liberalism. And so I think it helped to try to distinguish between
0: kind
1: those.
0: Kind of pull those apart and understand the components. Why in the Atlantic and the New York Times was just so fertile ground for your counterattack, so to speak?
1: Well, I think it's very useful to say, this is coming from sources that are trusted by those on the set. The vanguard of the sexual revolution is realizing that something went wrong. And I think it's powerful to be able to say that and look to sources that people who are comfortable or in favor of the sexual revolution would trust.
0: Mm-hmm. What do you mean by sleeping with the devil? Who was sleeping with the devil?
1: I mean, you could say all of us through original sin. But in particular, I meant our culture is we thought, and this was in an interview with Jennifer Moore, she summed up large parts of my book for me in just a few words. We thought we could get away with it.
0: Right, right. So,
1: and that's what it was. We thought we could have the pleasure. We thought we could cheat God's law and get away with it.
0: Well, because he's so understanding and merciful.
1: Yeah.
0: We forgot there were natural repercussions of these things, even in the material world. You say it wasn't supposed to be that way. We were assured that ditching traditional norms, obligations, and loyalties would allow people to be their authentic selves, liberated from the unwanted bonds and baggage of the past. Remember, Father Benedict Rochelle said the last thing we should ever want to be is our true selves, because we wouldn't want to look in the mirror and see what we were really like without God.
1: Yeah, no, our true selves without the sanctity.

0: sanctifying work of Christ's redemption in the Holy Spirit in our lives, they're terrible. They're not good.
1: Mm-hmm. Why do you think childlessness is such a big deal? I mean, you just, it's not even people just having one child, or let alone getting married, but so many people just don't want to have children. I mean, for a while there, it used to be kind of the population explosion, and that's actually turned out to be not true at all. Paul Ehrlich was wrong in the 70s or whenever he came out with a human time bomb or whatever the book was. And I guess maybe a function of climate change now with the, you know, we want to save the world. So people don't want to have children.
0: Yes, and I think it's unfortunate. I love my children. I wish God had given us more of them. But I do think that there's a combination of fear, a combination of selfishness, and then a culture that emphasizes the work of children without the joys of children, and just how wonderful that and meaningful that love is. And again, that love we have for our children is just a small reflection or sample of God's own love for us. So for Christians, again, it's very meaningful. We see in these human relationships symbols and signs pointing us to the divine love.
1: You say sexual liberalism produces unhappiness because it is inimical to relationships and practices that offer us profound meaning and joy in life. Deep relationships require deep commitments, a little bit of what we were talking about before. Rising singleness is not the result of Americans having too much fun to want to settle down. Rather, Americans are increasingly alone, depressed, anxious, with fewer children, as we just talked about as well. How does the secular society justify that? Or have they lost their justifications?
0: I think they're losing their justification. The idea was we'd be free and we'd be happy, but it turns out it doesn't really work that way, because when the culture changes, people suddenly find options foreclosed. They can't get what they thought. You know, they thought they'd have their fun and then they'd settle down, but it turns out that changed it, so you can't settle down as easily, especially if you're part of that culture and shaped by it.
1: And it's also interesting you make the point that many of the people, even though they point out things that are wrong, are still refusing to condemn the sexual revolution. Is it because of peer pressure? Is it because the sense of, I don't want to admit I was wrong?
0: I think it's a bit of both. And I also think that in some cases, you have people who aren't very familiar with the alternative, with the beauty that Christianity sees in marriage and family.
1: Well, that's not really, all these people are phonies. We know that from TV shows. All the people who show up and act like that. You could start out with every murder mystery, especially out of the UK, and at the end of the day, it's either the upright guy or the parson who are really the murderer or the bad people in the episode.
0: Yeah, I mean, in the US we're lucky. We've just got bumped in with Ned Flanders, and could be worse, but.
1: Right, exactly. I thought that this was interesting, because you bring up here about the idea about young women dealing with even young men in a relationship and dealing with violence and things like that, which apparently comes out of pornography in a lot of ways.
0: Yes.
1: And for somebody who worked on Escapade and the launch of the Playboy Channel, I could tell you that I could see, even just in the people working on the service, even in days that are nothing like it is today, I mean, it was lightweight compared to what it is today. It's what you see on HBO now. But it really did make people view women as objects. It was totally an objectification of women, especially for men's pleasure. And just that idea that this wasn't liberating. And also the sense you get in relational things today, you almost feel like a lot of men have said, well, I'm not going to bother trying to figure out how to date women in this world or make girls happy. I can go on the computer. And this girl's very happy with me, even with that whole, you know, fans-only stuff, which is even just regular pornography, but actually an interactive kind of situation.
0: Yeah. Well, there's an interesting dynamic that, again, places like the New York Times are reporting on, where, on the one hand, a lot of pornography has become more violent, and then that seeps through into real-life relationships. But at the same time, then, as real-life relationships become less attractive to some young men and young women, pornography is then trying to fill that void. We'll have pseudo intimacy, and you can pay to text with the model, or perhaps with someone pretending to be the model. If she might have poor English skills, and then there's this whole Rube Goldberg machine of you've got a guy in the Philippines who's texting on her behalf, she's in Ukraine, and then someone in the U.S. is paying for that.
1: Or she's an AI person.
0: That's coming.
1: Especially in today's world, let alone, that idea of people just being virtually catfished, basically. And you say, like many revolutions, secular revolution was sparked by changing material conditions as well as changing ideas. The material prosperity and technological developments of the 20th century promised freedom from the consequences of sexual indulgence. So that's the pill. And so the pill plays a big part in this, right?
0: Yes. I'd say three things. We're richer. We have more reliable contraception, the pill. And then also penicillin and other medicines to treat STDs. Mm-hmm. And so it seemed like a lot of the negative externalities of sexual freedom, of sexual indulgence, were gone. But what we found out is, one, it doesn't always work that way, and two, there are a lot more consequences than simply the immediate, you might get pregnant when you don't want to, or you might get a disease. Mm-hmm. It affects us much more than simply those ways.
1: You quote St. Paul here in the introduction, or you quote somebody who quoted St. Paul about sexual morality was part of the proclamation of a half-hidden story of God's restoration of the created cosmos. Goes on to say, the Christian revolutionary saw spiritual significance in sex far beyond what the pagan world ever saw. Go on to say, not just because of the new spiritual vision, but also because it comforted and protected those who were abused and neglected in the pagan culture. And ultimately, we see the same thing, where at the end of the day, women are the losers.
0: They often are. And I know we're talking about my book, but Leah Labresco Sargent, a Catholic writer, just put out a great book called The Dignity of Dependence, really talking about how a false understanding of the human person hurts women, and in particular, the idea that we're meant to be independent is harmful to women, because human reproduction is asymmetrical. Mm-hmm. It just is. And so for women to be fully human, we have to recognize that their equality is not based on being interchangeable sexually or in terms of reproduction with men. Instead, that equality is based on our status as children of God, and a God who loved us so much that the second person of the Trinity, Jesus Christ, suffered and died for us.
1: Now, you make the point here in the From Sexual Liberation to Loneliness, the idea that people consent to only that which they desire and is good for them has proven farcical. What do you mean?
0: I think we were just talking about the violence of porn spilling over into the real world, and you'll have a lot of young women who nominally consent to this because they feel that they're expected to, but it's not good for them. And they don't really want to. They're pressured into it. And we've sort of lost the language to talk about that sort of pressure. And it's not just with that, but in all sorts of things. It's consensual or it's not. Mm-hmm. But that's simply the bare standard of, is it rape or not? It doesn't talk about, is it good for you or not? Plenty of people consent to do all sorts of horrible and damaging things.
1: Right. As we know. You also say that men and women are being formed not for each other, but away from each other. It's part of the Cold War you talk about. How so?
0: Well, a culture that tells men pursue your sexual pleasure and don't care about, treat women as objects, is not going to make them good husbands. It's not even going to prepare them to be good boyfriends. And at the same time, that will then drive women away from men. They will feel like they need to be more self-sufficient. They can't rely on a man because he may not treat them well, he certainly may not stick with them.
1: Right.
0: And then that probably creates incentives for men to feel like, well, then I can't rely on her.
1: Well, why do you see so many masculine aspects of femininity these days portrayed in movies and TV shows?
0: I think it's just that lack of complementarity, because if you don't feel like you can commit to each other in a complementary way, then you have to fill in what's missing yourself.
1: Okay, so you can become self-sufficient. Mm-hmm. You don't need the man to protect you because you can protect yourself, let's just say. Children need parents whose relationship is durable, not disposable, but sexual liberalism encourages adults to focus on their own selfish desires rather than prioritizing the needs of their children. It seems like a lot of the baby boomers never grew up.
0: Well, we can all bash the baby boomers. And
1: I'm happy to. I'm one of them, so I can do it.
0: But no, just that divorce rate spike was horrible. It was incredibly culturally devastating. And yet, we weren't supposed to say that. And a lot of people tried to pretend otherwise.
1: Right. And you talk also about abortion hardens the heart. It doesn't stop at death in the age of ultrasound. I guess a lot of people would let themselves to a belief that, oh, well, now that you see that it is, you would never do this. But that's not the case.
0: Unfortunately not. I think a lot of people can look at an ultrasound of that obvious living baby and yet still support abortion, mm-hmm. because ultimately, if you believe there's nothing higher than yourself and what you want, you won't care for others. And of course, as marriage breaks down, people are more likely to get abortions. Marriage is the great protector of the unborn.
1: So were you all violinists?
0: Yes. So that famous analogy, Judith Jarvis Thompson's, of what if they hook an ailing violinist up to you to keep him alive?
1: Right.
0: And the problem is, one, that's science fiction, and I'm not going to get my morality from The Empire Strikes Back or this violinist she concocted. But two, is it's a false understanding of human nature. We are dependent. We're all born dependent. That's normal. It's not a weird science fiction fantasy. Mm-hmm. That's how every one of us came into being.
1: Right. And it also costs, though it was initially a big thing with Big Pharma and a lot of money to be made. Now that there's lawsuits, some of those things will curtail themselves. We had that discussion on Father Spitzer show once. But also the idea that I thought the LGBT, at least the gay lobby, suddenly realized, well, wait a second. If you can decide what you want to be, well, then you can't say that you're born this way.
0: Mm-hmm.
1: So obviously this is somehow turning into a choice, which defeats the gay gene approach.
0: Yes, and there is no gay gene,
1: right.
0: as you know, was found out but not announced very loudly a few years back, a big study published in Nature. But yeah, there is that inconsistency there.
1: I thought it was interesting in that section you also cited the Nicene Creed, declaring, I look forward to the resurrection of the dead and life of the world to come, and the idea of the resurrection of the body and life everlasting. So the body is important in our Catholic perspective.
0: The body is incredibly important. God has a body. God has a body. World without end. We believe that, the incarnation and resurrection. So to treat bodies as unimportant is to challenge essential parts of the Christian faith.
1: So that we just touched on some of the major topics. There's a lot here. What would your hope be for somebody picking up this book to take away from it?
0: That things are bad out there, but there is hope because the failures, the devil doesn't keep his promises, right? If you've been to a baptism, you've noted the devil's promises are empty. And they're empty. God's promises are true. God's design for human beings, for the vocations of marriage and family that we are called to are true. There are a better way to live. And yes, there will be suffering. I'm not selling a sexual prosperity gospel of just get married in the Catholic Church and everything will be well. But it will tend, you'll avoid those pitfalls of sin. And when there is sorrow, when there is suffering, it can be redeemed. It points us to a higher purpose, just as marriage ultimately is it's many things, but it is also a symbol of our eschatological union with Christ.
1: We're out of time, but I'm going to ask you a question because you deal with it. So Jesus never said anything against homosexuality.
0: Jesus said many things about sexual immorality being wrong, and it would seem odd if by that he carved out an exception that he didn't say to what his audience would have understood by sexual immorality.
1: He didn't have to make points that they already agreed with. Okay, very good. Thank you so much.
0: Thank you.
1: The author, Nathaniel Blake, his book, Victims of the Revolution, there's many, How Sexual Liberation Hurts Us All, Worth a Look, available through our EWTN religious catalog, EWTNRC.com. 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This has been Bookmark. We'll see you next time. Thanks for joining us.

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8: And I'm Ashley McGuire.
7: And we're so delighted to have the one and only Monsignor Jason Gray with us today to discuss the exciting news of Venerable Fulton Sheen's beatification in St. Louis this September. Soon to be blessed, Fulton Sheen. Monsignor Gray has worked indefatigably for this moment, studying the life and legacy of this Emmy Award-winning, soon-to-be-blessed Fulton Sheen. Welcome to the show, Monsignor Gray.
9: Very good. Thank you for having me.
7: So the initial sainthood cause has been going on for a while, and you were present at the formal opening of the cause for canonization under Bishop Daniel Janke. Can you tell us what it was like to be at the beginning of this journey for this amazing American, soon-to-be-blessed?
9: At the time, I was Bishop Janke's administrative assistant. So I was kind of there in just an official capacity, as the first signatures were signed, as the first oaths were taken. And I do have to say that although I was ordained in 1997 and the cause was opened in 2002, it was I grew in my knowledge of Fulton Sheen. I had known that he had come from Peoria, and I knew about some of his fame and notoriety, probably just mostly about his work on television. But over the course of these many years, I've gotten to know the man much, much better. And I've grown in my estimation, my appreciation for his tremendous contribution to the church.
8: Pope Leo, just a couple of days ago, said that he himself watched Fulton Sheen as a boy. I thought that was so cool. What was your reaction to hearing that?
9: Well, we were really encouraged by what he had to say, because the Holy Father was meeting with the people who are doing missionary work. So it was a general assembly of the Pontifical Mission Society members. And so they were talking all about missionary activity. And Cardinal Tagle, and then also Pope Leo, used that as an opportunity to say Sheen was the one who did it best. He's the model And so we were really happy that he had chosen to highlight Sheen, which we believe that's really a fantastic example. It's a great part of Sheen's life to highlight. But we also noticed, and if you've seen the video on this, the Pope actually put his prepared text down for a moment when he made that comment about him personally remembering. So there was even a very personal element in which Pope Leo was reflecting on that in that moment. We've also, people kind of asked, they said, well, now that we have an American Pope, is this going to help move the cause along? I can say that everything, you know, the Holy Father has not shown any favoritism to this cause or somehow, you know, to deal with any obstacles along the way. But it's clear that there is a passion for this cause that he has, that he speaks so personally about it.
7: And they share the same home state, which is kind of amazing as well. So in 2011, you were appointed to head the formal tribunal of inquiry to investigate the alleged miraculous healing of James Fulton Engstrom, a newborn child who was stillborn for 61 minutes before his heart finally started beating. Can you tell us more about this amazing miracle?
9: Yeah. So the first investigation, the one into Sheen's life, that was headed by Monsignor Richard Sozman, who did a fantastic job with that. I just played a small supporting role in that investigation. But then when the miracle came around, then I was asked to take the lead. And so my responsibility was to direct the inquiry. So that meant gathering medical information, so the complete medical file, the documentary evidence, and interviewing the witnesses. That would be the family members, the people who prayed, and then also the doctors and nurses who worked on the child. It really was a fantastic case in which James, they had planned for a home delivery. I don't know how much you know about the story, but so they had a certified nurse midwife. But they were at home, and they lived actually rather remotely. They're about 20 minutes away from Peoria. And when things went wrong, that was really a crisis because they called right away. But it takes time for an ambulance to get out to their house, and it takes time for them to load the child into the ambulance, and it takes time for the ambulance to get back to the hospital. And when everything was all said and done, people say, oh, so he was not breathing for 61 seconds? And we say, no, it was 61 minutes. It had turned out that there was the umbilical cord had knotted, and so as he was descending into the birth canal, blood flow was cut off, and so he was really without any oxygenation for the brain or the for the rest of the body for that lengthy period of time. So it's remarkable that he survived, and maybe even more remarkable that he survived without any brain damage, and that's really what constituted the true extraordinary aspect of this miracle.
8: So given your firsthand experience working alongside this process of the beatification of Fulton Sheen, what strikes you as, I don't know, what has been most interesting to you about the way that the Vatican handles this totally unique process?
9: Yeah, regarding the miracle itself, you mean?
8: Just in general, just the process of the making of a saint and, you know, and your firsthand experience with it.
9: So I would say the thing that is, I think, important for people to know is the degree of seriousness with which these investigations are taken. And so when it comes to a miracle, for example, it has to be proven with moral certitude, so beyond a shadow of a doubt, that there is no natural explanation for a miraculous event. So you know, if you had something that was just extremely rare, you say this is a one in a million type case, that's not good enough because maybe this was just the one in a million who happened to be lucky enough, you know, for something to happen. So it has to be proven that there really is no earthly explanation, no natural explanation for the sequence of events that we have. And then also when investigating the life of a servant of God, you have to investigate each and every virtue, each of the theological and the cardinal virtues. And it's important that there be evidentiary proof, a clear demonstration that the servant of God practiced each of these virtues, and not just in an ordinary way, but to an extraordinary or to a heroic degree. So these cases are studied for years. It takes a really long time to put everything together. And that is just a testimony to the seriousness, to the thoroughness of the investigation. So when the church proposes someone for veneration as a blessed, but more importantly, canonization, when they're made a saint, the church really is putting this person out there to say, here is someone whose example you can follow and someone who you can pray to and who will intercede on your behalf. And that's such a serious thing. The church wants to make sure that that's we just don't give that honor, that recognition to someone who might be undeserving of it. So the seriousness is what I would say is most impressive for me.
7: So I think what's on everyone's minds, not to jump the gun, is I've heard you say that there are more miracles, quote, in the pipeline. How confident or how hopeful are you that this will happen fairly quickly, that other potential miracles will be recognized by the Vatican, and we will bring Fulton Sheen to full sainthood.
9: Sure. Well, I'm an optimist, so that's so I'm going to be very hopeful. But I will say this, that one of the things, and people may not know this detail, is that the miracle for canonization has to take place after the beatification itself has been ordered. And so typically what would happen is you go through the beatification and then you start looking for miracles. But in this case, we have a little bit of an unusual situation because Pope Francis actually gave the permission for the beatification. He gave the green light for the beatification in July of 2019. And then for other reasons, you know, after bankruptcy was declared in Rochester, and so there were, you know, difficulties in New York, it was put on hold. But that didn't, the order wasn't canceled, it was just delayed. So we actually can take any miracle that would occur from July 2019 forward, that's a potential miracle for canonization. And so in this sense, we actually have had five different people who have approached us with stories about miraculous healing. In each case, we always ask them, so we need the documentation, to ask them for medical documentation and for them to record as much of the detail, especially to identify who are the critical witnesses. So in some cases, we've actually gotten more supportive material. So each of these cases is kind of developing. And there are one or two that stand out in my mind as being pretty serious. And it only takes one to get to canonization. So right now we're focused on the beatification. I can say that my time is very much consumed with all of the planning. There's a lot to do, more than I think anyone would imagine for an event like this. But as soon as the beatification's done, then I think then the foundation, we will turn to the best of the miracle cases and get started with that investigation.
8: You mentioned the stall in the process. And, you know, I think it's an important elephant in the room to address, because my feeling is the, you know, if we don't clarify what happened, it'll lead to a sense of controversy that belongs nowhere near the name of Fulton Sheen. So can you shed a little bit more light, especially for those who don't know about or understand why there was a stall in his in the process of his beatification, and why that shouldn't in any way taint his legacy?
9: Yeah, no, it's an important question. And fortunately, there's a very clear and explainable answer. If you step back into 2019, perhaps people can remember just how difficult it was for the church in the state of New York. At that time, the state legislature was waiving the statute of limitations, and that was allowing past incidents of any kind of abuse to go back and to be investigated. The Diocese of Rochester found themselves, that was the diocese where Sheen was bishop in the 1960s. The Diocese of Rochester was facing bankruptcy, so they just had an avalanche of different cases. And then also there was an attorney general's report that was in the stages of preparation. That report's never been finished, by the way, so I think they've abandoned that. But at the time, there was all this investigation, and I think the fear was, what if? What if something is actually dredged up in this entire investigation? And this is where the church oftentimes takes a very cautious approach. So rather than beatify someone and then later to discover that, you know, perhaps there was some questionable decision that Sheen might have made as a bishop. So did he handle these cases correctly? From everything that we researched, we could show that he did handle cases correctly. There were a couple cases in which we know he had removed a priest from ministry because he had misbehaved. There was another case in which he had kept a priest out of ministry. He's someone who wanted to come back into ministry, but had a past. And so Sheen made the right call. He made the type of decision that we would expect any bishop today to make. Back in the day, you know, that not all bishops were as, you know, held the line on that the way that we would expect them to do today. But Sheen did. And so then after going through some of the details with this bankruptcy, we had actually worked with law firms to help study all these cases. So there was a fair amount of work, and this is critical legal work to do, to go through all of the allegations that had been brought forward, the lawsuits that had been brought forward, all of the cases that were submitted as part of the bankruptcy process. So we could verify that in none of those cases, in none of those allegations, was there any hint that Sheen had done anything wrong. So they all had to do with other decisions that were made by other bishops, but not by Sheen. So after we had studied all of that, and the bankruptcy had come to a conclusion, which it's now concluded in Rochester, we can truly say Sheen is clean. That's the line that I used when You know, I can say that Sheen has been the most, I believe, thoroughly investigated servant of God I could imagine. Not only did they go through the rigorous canonical process with the Vatican, but he can say he's been subjected to even more scrutiny since then. And in all of these cases, there's no hint that there's been anything inappropriate that Sheen had done. He really becomes a model, not only of holiness, I think a model of what a bishop should be and how a bishop should behave. So people can, I think, feel very confident that, you know, if it took some extra time to get this clarity, we now know that, you know, without any shadow of a doubt, that there's nothing questionable, and we have every confidence in the holiness of this servant of God, soon to be blessed.
7: Well, the other controversy that surrounded this was, where was the proper resting place for Venerable Sheen? And is that all behind you? Are you in the Diocese of Rochester or Archdiocese of New York working together at all on this? I'm sure there'll be a big delegation that comes in from there.
9: Yeah. No, so that was another question that was, came up in the, you know, between 2014, 2015 and 2019. That was, you know, perhaps a little unfortunate. I know it was important to Bishop Jahnke. He had an understanding that if Peoria was going to undertake the work of the cause, you know, having the, you know, being able to visit the mortal remains and to pray at the tomb is really an important part of the beatification process. And so it was very important to Bishop Jahnke. That was something he was insisting on. And it was ultimately the family's wishes that settled the case. And so it was the next of kin took part in the legal proceedings that resulted in the transfer of the mortal remains. I can say that everything's very positive going forward. Not only will Bishop Benici from Rochester and Archbishop Hicks from New York, not only are they supportive, they will be in St. Louis. They will be in Peoria, so they're going to come for the beatification and also for the masses of Thanksgiving that will follow. So they're part of the itinerary. They're on board. They're bringing pilgrims. Everything is very positive at this time.
7: Fantastic.
8: Let's talk a little bit about Fulton Sheen, the man, and his impact. I've been learning more and more about him, and his impact was staggering. I had no idea the viewership that he had. So can you talk a little bit about his impact? I mean, we'll get to his impact now, but his impact at the time, especially when he was in his heyday and winning Emmys, and, you know, I love that he was dubbed the Bishop of Television, but can you talk about his impact through media?
9: So Sheen himself was, he would kind of hesitate, I think, to draw attention to himself or facts or figures. So, like, for example, we can throw out that, you know, he had drawn a viewing audience of 30 million people. He had won an Emmy. All of that is true. When Sheen reflected on his time as Bishop of Rochester, he said, you know, bishops can look back and they say, see how many, you know, churches I built or how much money I raised. But Sheen chose to focus on different things he wanted to do, but that didn't always pan out. So it's interesting how Sheen would not, the way we might be tempted to judge success is not the way Sheen looked at it. So yeah, Sheen reached 30 million people and rivaled Milton Berle. He outdrew the audience of Milton Berle at the time, and that's all true. But the best way, I think, to think about his impact is to look at the lives of individual people. And this is where his autobiography, he tells so many personal stories about individual people he would speak to, the different conversions that occurred, the personal time he would take in instructing people in the faith and bringing them to conversion. This, when you think about a famous person, oftentimes we would say that they're too big for the little man, they don't have time for the common man. And that's not true of Sheen, you know, so others, you know, other celebrities may say, I'm too important to waste time on some individual person. And they might look down their nose at someone else. But Sheen was someone who could converse just as readily with the housekeeper, with the auto mechanic, with the taxi driver. He would tell all sorts of just precious stories about the way in which there was kind of humor there, in which he didn't always take himself very seriously, in which he would make time for anyone. There was no one that was unimportant to him. He would take time, and the mission of bringing souls to Christ did not depend on how important you were, how famous you were, or how much money you had. And that just shows, I think, the authenticity of Sheen's work in bringing converts and spreading the faith.
7: I love the fact that he really crossed over so many different lines, which is evidence in one of the best clips that circulates on the internet, is that he's the mystery guest on What's My Line, and Bennett Cerf finally figures out who he is. But not only did he cross the secular and religious lines in New York, we have a Fulton Sheen Friday clip that we're now playing every week. And in one of them, he talks about having dinner with Viktor Frankl, the author of Man's Search for Meaning, and that really struck me of how wide his world was. And now we see young people are enamored with him. Can you talk about what you have seen where younger generations are appealing? He's appealing to the authenticity of the message and his drama. Talk about that a little bit, if you could.
9: It's when the cause was opened, I know some people wondered who's going to care, because the people who knew Sheen and who remembered him from being on television, they would all be in their 80s or 90s. It's like that generation's dying out. So who's going to care about Sheen? And we found that younger people who did not know him in life have discovered so many inspiring things about Sheen's life. So he continues to have a legacy even amongst younger people today. I think the reason for that is because Sheen touches on critical questions that I think are at the heart of all of our questioning or our need for God. When he said life is worth living, so in other words, life is valuable. Life is given to, it's a gift from God, and it's something that we all should treat as being precious. And I'll tell you, that needs to be said today as much as anything. There's so much, we have so much technological advancement, and yet people oftentimes feel that much more lonely or disconnected from one another. There's a lot of, I think, anxiety that people carry, a lot of questioning about the purpose of their life or their, you know, the value of their life. So for Sheen's message, in which he brings God into where we need him the most, brings us in connection to God, is an important lesson for people today. Sheen would talk about the idea of reaching out to Catholics and then reaching out beyond Catholics to Protestants and to Jews. He also said that as time would go on, he says, in the future, there's going to need an anthropological approach to the work of evangelization. He says it's going to have to start, in his opinion, from the agony within the human heart and then bring an answer to that deepest question. And insofar as Sheen could do that, his lessons are really timeless. You could go back and watch, you know, certain speakers or certain television programs, and you might say, well, that's very dated. Like that's old news. It's not really interesting anymore. But Sheen's message is not dated in the sense that really it is timeless and it's as relevant today as it was then.
8: You know, I've just started reading Three to Get Married, and I have been floored by how ahead of his time he was. You'd think he was writing it today. And when I looked back at the date it was published, it was well before the sexual revolution really even took hold. And exactly to what you were just saying, it's so anthropological. And so can you speak a little bit about that? I was also struck by how his knowledge of psychology, he has a deep knowledge of psychology. Can you speak a little bit about sort of his foresight on the issue that has really damaged marriage and is kind of tearing us apart culturally, and how he was so ahead of his time?
9: Sheen was someone who knew a lot about theology. And so he was very scholarly there. He knows theology. He knows the Bible, and he prays, prayed the holy hour every day. So he really knows our Lord. But he was also someone who would read the newspaper. He read very broadly. So you might say, the Bible on one hand and the New York Times or the newspaper in the other hand. And so he was someone that would bring in scientific insights or literature or poetry or history or psychology, as you said. Those were themes he would start with in the show Life is Worth Living, and then he would use that as a point of departure to move into the theological truths. So he was someone who I think was very much read the culture, read the times. And so I think that's that part of the reason why he has such insight is, I think, because he knows man so well. So he knows what our weaknesses are, I think, and he knows that, I think, from just his own personal experience as well. But because he spent so much time in prayer, he also knew Jesus Christ in such a dramatic way. There are lots of people who know about Jesus. I like to make this distinction that you can go into the theology classrooms in the most famous institutions and read in the library and know a lot about Jesus. But Sheen met Jesus each day when he would spend time in prayer. And I think it's the fact that he knew Jesus so well and he knows man so well. I think that's why he was so successful in actually bringing those things together. He could bridge that gap, knowing what questions we needed answers to. And the insight that he had into our Lord meant that he brings novel takes. He brings fresh perspective on those. In his the story Life of Christ, in the book Life of Christ, there are so many times at which he says things. He has a read into the mind of Christ that I think really stands out. He has insights that not just any person has, and it comes from a deep, deep life of prayer and a deep union with our Lord.
7: There's a really iconic picture of John Paul II embracing Fulton Sheen, and they're both well into their years. And Some say his reaction to the rejection and physical pain in his post-limelight years deserves more attention, you know, just as much as the media-friendly years. So you've actually defined these years as a kind of a purification for him. Could you expound on that a little bit?
9: You know, it's easy. Sometimes I tell couples when they're getting married, I says, it's easy to be married when everything is good. And you really discover the depth of your commitment, your relationship with your spouse when times are bad. So you go through those purifying times. So for Sheen, the 1950s, he was the most famous person on television. And I love that scene from What's My Line. It's a hilarious a sketch. So it's a fantastic story there. But then he went to Vatican II. In Vatican II, he was there with Carol Wojtyła. So Pope John Paul II would have known him. They would have met. And so this was not just an accident, but they actually spent, you know, time together in the Second Vatican Council. And then he went on to be Bishop of Rochester, which he was for 3 years. So he became diocesan bishop at 71 and then retired just before he turned 75. And those were tough years because that was a lot of people talk about some of the trials or the struggles that he had in the Diocese of Rochester. And there were lots of things he wanted to do that didn't work out the way he was hoping. And then after that, then he retired. And at that point, you know, he did slow down. He wasn't recognized as much. He still did speak and, you know, and travel some. He had heart surgery toward the end, and he referred to that as a kind of a purification. So that was a suffering. He talked about his heart being pierced, and he says the Lord's heart was pierced on the cross. So he says, I hope maybe in some way the scars I have when the Father, you know, comes to see me, hopefully you'll see a little bit of his son in Fulton Sheen because he carries a scar. So the scar for him was kind of, I think, an important way in which it's a sign of the cross. It was that he had carried a cross. So by the time that John Paul came around, you know, perhaps someone might, you know, we look back on our lives and we sometimes ask, you know, was it worth it? Did I make a difference? You know, did this matter? And I think the last 10 years of Sheen's life, you know, when you're not in the spotlight, you know, people might be tempted to ask that very question. And I wouldn't be surprised if he did. This is just my own personal insight. I haven't read anything that Sheen wrote that specifically said this. But I think that if he was asking that question about the value of the work that he did, if anything, he got his answer when John Paul came and greeted him that way. So just 2 months before he died, for John Paul to call for him and to say to him, you have written and spoken well of our Lord Jesus. You are a loyal son of the church. I mean, there's your proof. There's your proof that, yes, it did matter. It was worth it. And I think that might have been perhaps a little consolation that Sheen got in those last couple months, an affirmation from the Holy Father. The Pope has always been, the figure of the Pope has always been important to Sheen. And so he's always treasured his relationships with the different popes. So to have the Pope say that would have meant the world to Sheen. So I'm sure that was a great consolation.
8: You mentioned that he did a daily holy hour, and that was something I recently learned about him. And then I listened to a clip of a radio broadcast, I think he did, where he said something to the effect of the only record we have in the Bible of Christ asking anything of the disciples was for them to stay awake with him for 1 hour, which they failed. But I took that to heart. And I have to say, because of Fulton Sheen, my husband and I have started doing a weekly holy hour. But can you talk about that practice and why it was so important to him and influential on him?
9: Yeah. Sheen would reflect on that scene from the Last Supper, from the Garden of Gethsemane. And he says, notice that he didn't ask the disciples, okay, I want you to go out and start a pastoral plan. I want you to go out and I want you to, you know, feed the world or something. He just asked them to be with him, to spend time with him. So just, you know, watch with me. And he says, that's actually what the Lord wants from us more than, you know, we sometimes focus on all of our activities and we say, that's what's most important. But what the Lord asked first, before he asked them to go out and evangelize the world, was to pray. So I think Sheen really took that to heart. There's also a great story there's a book that was assembled from a retreat that Sheen gave. It's called A Treasured Love Story, and it's about St. Therese of Lisieux, and it's Sheen's lectures or Sheen's talks from that retreat. And in that, there's actually a description of a scene in which Sheen had learned about a situation where a Chinese girl had made these holy hours during a time of persecution when churches were banned and people were not allowed to go in. At great personal risk, there was a scene in which this Chinese girl went and prayed before the Blessed Sacrament at risk to her own life. And I think it was very inspiring for Sheen. And so, you know, we don't have to, you know, go under threat of our life to go pray. But I think that story really inspired Sheen. And I think that's part of the reason why he developed from the day of his priestly ordination the commitment to a daily holy hour.
7: Monsignor Jason Gray, it's been a real delight to have you with us. 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And to learn more about Conversations with Consequences, please visit thecatholicassociation.org. Thanks for joining us, Monsignor.
9: Great. Thank you very much.
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7: And I'm Betsy Fentress.
8: And we are still sifting through Pope Leo's beautiful encyclical on artificial intelligence, Magnifica Humanitas. And to help us unpack even more from this document, we have Professor Paolo Carozza with us. He is a professor of law at the University of Notre Dame. And Professor, you were also appointed by the late Pope Francis to the Pontifical Academy of Social Sciences, and you also helped chair the Meta Oversight Board. So thank you so much for making time for us today to delve even deeper into this beautiful document.
12: Well, thank you, Ashley. It's a pleasure here to be with you and to talk about it. I'm so enthusiastic about the document myself, and there's so much, as you said, to talk about that it's going to be a rich conversation, I'm sure.
8: Well, Paolo, you were part of a panel at Notre Dame about the encyclical, and in an article with the Associated Press, you said, quote, "I am convinced that this will prove to be a defining document for our era and a profound and prophetic document." So what were you expecting from this document, and what struck you the most about it?
12: Well, I think it did meet many of the expectations that I had, which were high. We live in a time in which I think there is a clear vacuum of moral leadership around these issues that are so fundamentally changing society and human relations, our education, our relationships with our own conscience, let alone with one another. The need for someone to be able to speak in the moment, not simply to one or the other of the specific social areas that we are facing, whether it's labor or education or democratic life, but rather in an overarching way to the broad principles and fundamental values that unite this whole area. I think someone like the Pope, Pope Leo, but drawing on the entire philosophical, theological, moral tradition of the church, are one of the very few voices that would be capable of providing some unifying guidance in this area about how to orient ourselves communally and individually towards it. That's what I was hoping for, and that's what I got. Now, there's so much more in the document as well that does go into many details. Some of it is more than I was expecting to, and to be honest, I without wanting to in any way diminish the importance of some of the specific points he made here and there, I think it's really important for us in a certain sense not to lose the forest for the trees, not to get too lost in the details of, you know, what does he say about data centers here, or what does he say about labor practices there, and rather really focus on the core questions of human dignity, of human cooperation, of the need for responsibility and accountability around power, and the need for a moral education about how to use power in society and to serve the common good. I mean, those are the big themes that I think we have to hold on to, and that are the source of my comments about it being so powerful and timely and pivotal in our moment and prophetic. I'll just close by saying something about that last word. Some people, given the nature of AI and technology, understands the word prophetic to be one of prediction. And because, of course, that's what the technology is all about, is about predicting what word comes next in the LLM, predicting what's going to happen through the use of technology. But prophecy in our tradition, right, and prophecy in the tradition of the Hebrew scriptures and the prophets of the Jewish people, is the capacity to speak the truth of God in society, in a society that is not listening often to it, that has a word in some senses of that cuts to the quick of society by exposing our fundamental orientations and how they should be reoriented. So when I speak of the prophetic nature of the document, that's what I'm referring to.
7: So I want to quote you again, because there's so much here that you've been projecting out to all of us who need more help. And you said, Pope Leo is offering a clear, comprehensive, and coherent voice, urging us to take responsibility for constructing a world in which technology will serve humans rather than degrade them. What exactly were you thinking about in terms of what's going to degrade them and what's going to lift them vis-a-vis the document?
12: So I think there are two distinctive features of this technology when we speak. Obviously, the phrase artificial intelligence is very generic. Many different things fall into that, and we could start to distinguish them. But in an overarching way, I think two of the things that make it distinctively important are these. One is it's built on human beings themselves. In other words, our humanity, our conscience, our reasoning, our choices are themselves part of the technology. And so the technology is integrated with human beings in a distinctive way that the handheld tools of the past even the assembly line of the beginning of the industrial age weren't. The closest that comes, I think, to it was the advent of the printing press and mass printing the printed word because of the way that it affected cognition. But this is that many, many times more enhanced. The second thing is that it is built on the datafication of human beings. Mm-hmm. In other words, every possible aspect of human life is reduced to data, and that's what the technology draws on to acquire its power. Those two distinctive things are exactly what lead, in my mind, and I think that the encyclical can be read this way, to what are the heart of the challenges to human dignity and to human well-being in this. The idea, on the one hand, that human beings can be simply reduced to data points, to information that is separated from our desires, our destiny, our dignity, what we've been made for, and our capacity to love, to find meaning in things, to experience beauty, and so forth. None of those things are quantifiable in data. So the more that the technology reduces the very idea of a human being to data, I think that really poses a really dangerous kind of threat to the well-being of human beings, and especially, as the Pope points out, to the weakest and most vulnerable among us. And then the other aspect, the one of being integrated into human beings and technology being so seamless in this area, means that it has a certain kind of power over fundamental human judgment and decisions and freedom and our conscience that has never been experienced before. And again, that I think is extraordinarily, puts human beings in an extraordinarily precarious position today.
8: Yeah, following up on that, I've never been an AI alarmist. However, I read a line, I don't know, in the last 24 hours, there's been so many articles, so much unpacking, even the encyclical itself is so much, but this arrested me a little bit. And it said something to the effect of, with the advent of AI, humans have lost our monopoly on language. And that was the first time I was kind of like, okay, because I think of that as, you know, obviously that we're ensouled beings is the thing that distinguishes us from the animals. But, you know, you're in academia. What do you think about that? Do you agree? And is that a threat?
12: Well, I certainly agree that one of the profoundly unsettling aspects of this technology is the way that it uses language, and the way that it uses language that is goes beyond simply the way that we might direct it to use language. In other words, there's a certain capacity to assemble language and to deploy it in ways that seem clearly beyond direct human direction and control. Right? I think that's what makes it so likely to provoke questions about, like, well, is it conscious, in fact? a question that the Pope directly addresses and rejects, but still addresses in the encyclicals, because language is so key to human experience and to what we are as human beings. So yes, it's a problem. At the same time, though, it is the use of language that is harvested from human experience, right? It is not language that just comes out in a vacuum. It is built on the legacy of all of the documents that it's that they've been capable of gathering and training the models on, from all the published books, from all the documents that have been digitized in form. So it isn't a language that is divorced from human experience, but it is a language that, because it draws on human experience, also draws, to take up another theme of Pope Leo, on all of the values and orientations that are embedded in human language. We never speak without there being implicitly and behind every word that we're saying, some implicit understanding of what

0: I see the world. In your classes at Notre Dame, what's your moral blueprint for talking to your students about how to use AI and how to discern when it's off the rails and when it makes sense?
1: It's a really hard question that we are grappling with, need to grapple with more. I do worry that in educational contexts in general, I fear that there are far too many people that are on either one of two extremes on this question. Either they see the dangers and they say, therefore, we must resist technology in every form and in every deployment, and we can't do that. We just can't go there. I don't think that's helping us actually to grow in wisdom with regard to the tools that human beings create. But the opposite is perhaps even more prevalent, which is a sense of inevitability. People say, well, this is coming, it's here, they need to learn to use it. So let's just, without any kind of reflection on limits, let's just incorporate it and let it run free and we'll see where it goes. And that's even more dangerous to me. I think instead what we need to do, this isn't a complete answer, but I do think it's an important starting point, is there needs to be, we need to form our students to be able to engage in a very deep self-reflection on their own relationship with the technology. To put it a different way, much too much of the conversation is about what can I do with this technology? And far too little of the conversation is what is this technology doing to me when I use it? Mm-hmm. When I use AI, it affects the way that I think. It helps to form my judgments. It directs things. It excludes certain kinds of information from my field of vision, and it includes others. And that shapes the way that I can form judgments. It shapes the way that I make decisions. Now, information has always done that. The conversations I have, the communities that I belong to do that, the teachers that I've had to do that. So that by itself isn't necessarily the problem, but it certainly is a problem if it's doing so in a very powerful way about which I am uncritical, unreflective, and unconscious. So to give you an example of at least, you know, one of the ways in which I've started to try to address this with my students, in this last semester, I taught a seminar on law and technology, and every week, the students had to critically examine and engage a scholarly paper in this field, and make certain judgments about what its strengths and weaknesses are and you know what they could learn from it. What I asked them to do for the first time this semester is, first of all, to do that without using any kind of technology. Just read the paper, use your critical reason, draw your lessons from it. But then to take a second step and to do the same exercise using AI tools. And then they had to write an essay for me and for my co-instructor of the semester, in which what their job was to reflect on the differences between those two, and therefore to draw out the lessons of, well, in what ways am I using this technology that enhance and extend my critical capacities? But also, more importantly, in what ways am I using these technologies in ways that I'm becoming more aware of the way in which it's directing me, mm-hmm, and channeling my critical reason, or perhaps displacing my capacity for independent judgment and so forth. So I think that that really turning inward into a reflection on one's own processes of knowing and of judging in relationship to the technology is a really important pedagogical starting point that we can do in different ways at all levels, from high school on up through the graduate students that I teach.
2: In his encyclical, the Pope points out that in the past, a lot of these moments of innovation were very much, when it involved power, were linked to the government or under the control of the government. And what is distinct about AI is that, first of all, it's developing so quickly and the power over the technology rests with corporations. And so you have a unique point of view because you also serve on the oversight board of Meta. So what do you see from that position in terms of a sense of moral responsibility or a conversation about the ethical development of this tool, which is increasingly becoming the means of power as we move forward?
1: Yeah, well, such a great and important question. Thank you. So let me start from a little bit of a distance from that with the Pope's metaphor of rebuilding the walls of Jerusalem. that beautiful story of Nehemiah that he draws on. That was one of the most surprising.

0: features of the document to me. I think everybody expected the Babel analogy because it's so directly pertains to the hubris of the technocracy project, but the collective project of everybody participating together in rebuilding the walls of Jerusalem was a really beautiful and surprising metaphor. And part of the reason that I so was taken by it was how much it draws out the question that we all have a collective responsibility here, where everybody's playing their part, everybody has a role, and it requires an enormously collaborative project that emphasizes unity and not the concentration of power, not the direction of a few, but subsidiarity is at the heart of it, right? That's really, I mean, in very different and words and in a much richer moral framework, that describes why I agreed to become a member of the Oversight Board. It's the realization that the power that is concentrated in extraordinarily unprecedented ways in tech companies is not just sort of historically unique, but it is historically problematic. It is exactly the opposite of the collective project of building our home together, of rebuilding the city and asking what kind of a city we want to live in. You know, it's fair to say, I think without any question, really, just by way of example, that Meta is by far the most powerful regulator of human speech ever to existed in human history. It's not even close. So how are we going to, you know, come to the point of having a more genuinely participatory kind of process of directing this technology towards the good, towards human goods? Part of it is creating new kinds of institutions of oversight and governance and accountability like ours. It's a small experiment, but I think symbolically a really rich and important one. Part of it is developing a new politics in the most genuine sort of classical sense of people coming together in order to bring all of our differences, perspectives towards the common project of governing our society in ways that are healthy for everyone, for, you know, to use the term from his section on integral human development, in a way that is for the whole person and for all persons, right? Nobody excluded and no part of ourselves excluded. We have a very, very unhealthy politics from that point of view in contemporary society. Politics has become simply a contest of power and self-interest and who's winning there, rather than a genuine commitment to the good of others and to our community. So new kinds of institutional mechanisms, a reinvigoration of the humanistic dimensions of politics in the most classical sense of that word. And for me, the role of law. Law is an indispensable tool for serving the common good. There are certain aspects of the common good that cannot be realized without the rule of law. That is the fundamental insight of the natural law tradition. And so we can and should debate vigorously what the laws should look like, how strict they should be, how loose they should be, what kinds of values they should incorporate. But I think it's certain that we cannot engage in this common project without that discussion about law and politics and institutions.
1: Well, this is a discussion that I know Betsy and I wish we could continue for hours and hours, and I think it's going to go on for years and years. But we thank you for your insights and your contribution to this very important conversation. So Professor Paolo Carrozza, thank you so much for joining us today. And to find out more about his work, please visit law.nd.edu. Thank you so much, Paolo.
0: Thanks for having me, and thank you for everything that you're doing with this podcast and Conversations with Consequences. So many of them I've enjoyed, and I'm sure your listeners are learning from every conversation that you have.
1: Thank you.
2: Welcome back to Conversations with Consequences, where I am joined by TCA Chaplain Monsignor Roger Landry, reporting from Rome, where there's been lots of big news. Monsignor, share with us all your excitement across the board.
3: Well, yesterday I had the chance to meet Pope Leo for the third time, and he had a big surprise in store for all national directors of the missions of their respective countries, but particularly for us, his fellow Americans. He gave a really long, beautiful shout out in his address on the missions to Bishop Fulton J. Sheen, who will be beatified this September 24th. He said he's a model of mission for national directors and people everywhere. And he described how he himself was touched by Sheen's work. I mean, his parents, Newton and Delia used to always watch Fulton J. Sheen. And so their faith was definitely influenced by Sheen, and they passed that faith on to the three Prevost boys, including the one who would be the 267th Peter. And for me, it was kind of touching that as soon as he mentioned Sheen, it was the first time that all the national directors applauded. And as they were applauding, he smiled serenely, and then he just looked straight at me to be able to share it with a fellow American. And I thanked him personally for it afterward and just said, we're all looking ahead with hope to the time where we'll have an even bigger celebration of Sheen, over which he'll preside in Rome. And he knew what I was talking about. Obviously, I was mentioning it would be great to have a canonization here. And I think he likewise agrees that it would be great to have a canonization here if God gives us the miracle. The second great news happened today. Many listeners to Conversations with Consequences will remember that when I was broadcasting for 29 days, the funeral of Pope Francis, not to mention the election and the inaugural mass of Pope Leo, the point guard on the EWTN desk, together with Matthew and me, was Monsi Alvarado. And today she became the greatest appointment of a woman in the history of the church in the Vatican. That it's an American, that it's a friend, that Monsi was appointed the prefect of the Dicastery for Communications in the Vatican. It's hard to overstate what this means. First, that Pope Leo really wants to reform the Vatican Communications Department. He actually mentioned that the first time he met with the cardinals after he had elected them. He talked about three things that were on his agenda. This was one. But from his election until today, in these last 13 months, he really hadn't acted on it. And there were multiple problems in the office. And those problems have now fallen, as of November 1st this year, on Monsi Alvarado's lap. And so we need to pray for Monsi. She's got a big job to do. But for us to bring the faith to the ends of the earth, we need to have the communications office of the Vatican help us with that. And over the course of the last 15 years or so, the Vatican's communications office has responded to requests of journalists, a lot of the time saying no comment. But the Vatican's communication director under St. John Paul II, when friends of ours and I used to lead journalists every year on pilgrimages to Rome, Joaquin Navarro-Valls under John Paul II said that the first job of the Vatican head of communications is to spread the faith, to engage in what he called propaganda, which doesn't mean fake news. It means literally propagating the truth. And so that's what Monsi's going to reform. They've got a lot of employees. Italian law is such that it makes it very difficult to fire people. And once you've worked for a year, you basically have tenure for life. And so there are going to be some of those struggles. I'm sure she's going to be asking for some help of some fellow Americans. She comes over from EWTN, where for the last 3 years she was the president of EWTN News and did a spectacular job there. She's going to be using that experience to try to transform Vatican communication so that it may be as effective across the globe as EWTN is already. And then the third big news, we can't miss it, is that the Feast of Feasts, in my opinion, Corpus Christi, is going to be happening this Sunday. If we really took seriously what was happening in Mass, we'd put big newspaper headlines, Jesus Christ coming to my church this Sunday. And because that's what happens in the Holy Eucharist, that's what happens in the Mass. And Corpus Christi is a day in which we really focus on the gift we have in our Eucharistic Lord Jesus. And in many places, we take him outside of our streets to encounter those who wouldn't encounter him necessarily in the middle of the church, to show our love for him, our joy for him, how we want to share him with others. There's a national Eucharistic pilgrimage going on. It's working its way up through the South, all the way basically up to Maine and then back to Philadelphia for the 250th anniversary of our country. And so we pray for our perpetual pilgrims and all those accompany them. We pray for all those pastors and parishioners who are going to be taking Jesus outside of their churches to bless the streets of their neighborhoods, to bless their homes, to bless our world. And that will always be the biggest news on any given week, even when Pope Leo speaks about Fulton J. Sheen, even when he appoints a friend to the highest position a woman has ever had in the Vatican. We know that the greatest position ever of a woman is host of Conversations with Consequences. No, I mean, she's the head of the hierarchy of holiness, Mary, Jesus's mom and our mom too, but it's great when someone named Maria Montserrat, both of those names after Our Lady, has been chosen to bring her faith and her brilliance to try to help the whole church communicate the good news of salvation to the ends of the earth.
2: Well, we share your joy in congratulating Montse Alvarado for her big new position, and we need to keep her in our prayers that she will keep Christ in her heart first and foremost as she goes forth on this huge new job.
3: And we should all be proud that the first appointment of an American is for communications. It is something we do well. And then it's a woman who's really become a leading light in the world of communications. 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
2: Thank you so much, Monsignor Landry.
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9: 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The 2026 Vocations Trap Shoot will be Friday, June 19th at the Boise Gun Club, complete with mass, breakfast, trap shooting, games, prizes, raffles, an awards lunch, and more. Shooters will need to bring legal trap loads, shotgun, plus hearing and eye protection. 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A limited number of loaner firearms will be available for those who need them. Shooters under 18 years of age must be accompanied by a parent or guardian. 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Up to 90 shooters are expected, so hurry and reserve your spot today by calling 208-344-4774 or go online saltandlightradio.com/trapshoot.
12: What comes to mind when you think of confession? You might be feeling like, I'm afraid. What's the priest going to think of me? Or, since God loves me and forgives me, do I really need to tell my sins to a priest? Or maybe, if I go to confession, I'll feel awkward telling the priest everything, so maybe I should just wait. Well, it's time to understand that these distractions are keeping us away from the healing and saving graces that come from this incredible sacrament of reconciliation. Jesus loves to forgive us. He wants to reconcile us with our Father, a relationship broken through sin. Remember, reconciling our relationship with God was Jesus' idea in the first place. And since God created us, He knows what will really bring us peace. When we are set free from our burdens and are forgiven and healed, we can truly be joyful again. And after we shed our sins in the confessional, we'll feel like a 100-pound weight is lifted off. And the best part is that Jesus loves to forgive. He's anxious to forgive. Will we give him that chance?
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13: Aloha and welcome to the Bear Wozniak Adventure, coming to you from Waikiki Beach. It's a beautiful day here in Waikiki. We finally have the first surf we've had in almost a month. It's been a bit of a dry spell here. Normally in the winter, we don't get the big waves on the south shore. They hit the north shore. But what we have got hammered with is volcanic fog. The volcano on the Big Island is booming right now. And so when the wind shifts, all of a sudden we look out and people think, I've never been in such a smoggy city, you know. But we're here in Waikiki, right next to St. Augustine's Catholic Church. We'll be right back with more of the Bear Wozniak Adventure.
14: Welcome to the Bear Wozniak Adventure. Kickstart that engine and roll thunder with the pack. Explore the grittiness of manly spirituality. 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Zoop up your spiritual engine by turning adversity into adventure. Now here's Bear Wozniak. Let's ride.
13: Aloha. Welcome back to the Bear Wozniak Adventure. My wife always likes me to start the show off by doing the sign of the cross in Hawaiian, that ancient sign of the cross. Ake makua ke keiki a me ke ohana hemalele, in the name of the Father and the Son and the Holy Spirit. Yeah. She's also been an inspiration to me for so many of my books and the direction of the books. And my new one that won't be out now for a little while, Men of Grit and Grace, Daily Challenges for Men to Chew on. Sophia has got it, and they're going to be releasing it, I think, in a few months. But I thought I would, instead of doing my normal monologue, I would just read one of the daily challenges. And so although we're recording this on January 31st, I don't know when it will be released, the recording. This is the January 31st daily man meditation. Yes, well, no, well, maybe, and that's final. Jesus had something to say about that kind of wishy-washiness. Let your yes mean yes, he said, and your no mean no. Anything more from that is from the evil one. That's Jesus, as you know, construction worker and church construction worker and church builder. The only thing we ever know that he really did build, by the way, is the church. We don't know if he made a chair or a house. We just know he was a technon. He was a builder. But we do know what he does build, and that's the church. In my book, 12 Rules for Manliness, Where Have All the Cowboys Gone? I write this. A cowboy's word is his bond. A cowboy contract was bound by looking the other man in the eye and simply shaking his hand. The cowboy's word meant that he could be counted on to tell the truth, not mince words, shoot straight, and say what needed to be said, when it needed to be said, to who it needed to be said, and only to who it needed to be said. He could also be counted on to say no more than what needed to be said. If you're not willing or able to do something that is asked of you, there is no need for you to give a long explanation or endless excuses. Just say, no, I can't, or no, I won't. On the other hand, if you're willing and you are able, just say, yes, I will. Frankly, you and I both know everything beyond that is just puffery. And then my wife told me to end all these morning man meditations with the words chew on it, because, you know, she is a cowgirl. We have with us today not a guest, but a good friend, someone I really respect, Navy helicopter pilot, bull rider, man of God, Christopher Gokey. Welcome to the show again, Christopher.
15: Hey, aloha, Bear. Hey, I'm glad to see you again, my friend.
13: Yeah, you know, why don't we talk about, first of all, how we came to know each other? It was really a godsend. It really, truly was.
15: I like that godsend. It truly was. I was stationed in Hawaii. This was back in, was that 2020, I believe. And I was getting ready to go on a deployment. So I checked out of my apartment. I broke my lease. I was going to be gone for the better part of a year. And about 1 week or so after I broke that lease, I think it was a week, I'm not really sure anymore, but it was shortly after the COVID pandemic hit. And of course, the deployment got delayed and everybody had to quarantine, but I no longer had anywhere to live. So I was looking for Airbnbs and I found a place online not too far, maybe a couple blocks from where my apartment was. And I forgot what I was inquiring about. I think I might have been inquiring about the parking situation because parking in Waikiki can be weird, and I had a car. And I emailed the host to check on the parking. And when you open up the chat box to email the host, it'll have the host name at the top, and it says something along the lines of, write Bear Wozniak a message. And I was just kind of floored by that because I would listen to your show all the time on EWTN, and I was always a fan. And to be honest, I guess it never really dawned on me while I was stationed out there that, I mean, we're probably within close proximity of each other,
13: Yeah, within about a 2 minute walk or less.
15: I think I even asked on there, in addition to the parking, are you the same Bear Wozniak that I know on EWTN? Kind of in a sarcastic kind of way, and you said something along the lines of, "Well, how many Bear Wozniaks do you actually know?" or something. But it was pretty funny. So then we met. I rented your place for about a month, and in that month, we became pretty close friends, didn't we, Bear? The pandemic was going, so we were doing daily catechism meditations in the morning. We're doing it right out front of St. Augustine's Church there. And I think we were also dedicating a prayer at the end, a decade of the rosary, in praying for the intentions of opening the churches back up because they were closed down. There was a Eucharistic famine, if you will, there on the
13: Oh my
15: islands.
13: goodness, what a great way to say it. That's exactly right.
15: And I think those were your words at the time, to be honest. And
13: Wow. I probably stole I
15: That
13: stole it
15: was
13: from
15: you. I'll give you full credit for that
13: I
15: one.
13: think I probably stole it from an early church father because I don't have any original thoughts. I don't know.
15: But yeah, during that month we became great friends. The pandemic continued on, but they did open the churches shortly after that, and we struck up a really good friendship, and that was really just the divine work of God.
13: I remember we occasionally I have cigar nights here in my house, as you know, and the guys are all Christians that come. Well, we not that we have non-Christians come, but a handful of Christian men come, and my wife does the best hospitality in the world, with food, and we have some of my man cave cigars, and we're all sitting in a corner, basically solving the world's problems together. And then someone asked you, what's the hardest thing to do? Because you're a golfer, very good golfer, powerful golfer. You're a bull rider and a helicopter pilot and a surfer. And we asked you what was the hardest of all those things to do, and you said golfing.
15: Yeah, that's definitely accurate. Golfing is it's the hardest, and also a sport that I haven't played in a few years because it's so hard.
13: What? Well, you learned how to golf out in the I think on your on a farm or something, right? In the big tall
15: I
13: grass.
15: did out in the cow pastures where I would strike balls out there. Golf became one of those things where something in my life had to go. I was involved in too many things. I'm still involved in too many things. And I just think, what brings me peace and what doesn't? And golf got to the point to where it's funny to laugh about, but it was destroying my peace. You spend one day a week, for 3 or 4 hours playing golf. And if afterwards it ruined my weekend thinking about it, then that's probably not healthy
13: Do you
15: anymore.
13: want me to
15: So
13: tell you the secret to that, Chris?
15: I,
13: Is remain like me, a bad golfer.
15: That's
13: And
15: right.
13: then you don't get frustrated because you're just like, oh man, I hit it on that tree and it bounced into the rough over there. That's going to be fun to try to get out of that wilderness. And so I take it, that's kind of the way I do But you and I have the common background because I had my first experience of swinging a club on a farm too, a cow pasture. When I was a little kid, I was probably 4, 5, 6 years old, maybe 7. My uncle showed up, and my mom and dad were from the Dakotas in Minnesota. And for a couple of years, we lived in Valva, North Dakota, when I was just coming, little kid. And my mom said, "We're going." Her said, "Bring it." He said to her brother, "Bring your golf clubs. We'll go golfing." So he gets his golf clubs on and his golf shoes on, and my mom puts on her hiking boots and jeans, and we go up on this little hill, and there's like a little 9-hole course, and it's actually a cow field with those certain kind of hazards you would only find in a cow pasture. And the greens were just packed sand. So you and I both started golfing in the same place. We're talking with my friend Christopher Gokey, who when we come back, we'll talk more about, you know, some of his life story, his how God drew him deeper, and we're going to talk about manliness and brotherhood. We'll be right back with the Bear Wozniak Adventure. 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My newest book, 12 Rules for Manliness, Where Have All the Cowboys Gone, has hit the top 5 in Christian books for a good reason. It's because men are searching for traction and a trail guide to live out the unique calling and the gifts that they were born with, that each man individually is factory loaded with by God. Paul said, "Be watchful, stand firm in the faith, act like men, do all things in love." Finally, here is a book that talks with men the way men talk with each other. Just plain old straight shoot. By the way, Mama Bears, this is your chance to get this message to your men. Go to schoolofmanliness.com or anywhere books are sold. 12 Rules for Manliness, Where Have All the Cowboys Gone?
16: This is a Did You Know moment with Sandra McDevitt. Did you know the first young women sent from France to Louisiana were called casket girls? Priests asked the king of France to send virtuous young women to marry the fur traders, trappers, and explorers in Louisiana. Coming mainly from convents and orphanages, they arrived with all they owned in small suitcases called, in French, cassettes. This became the English caskets. The first group arrived in 1704, followed by 2 more, mainly to Biloxi and New Orleans. They were under the care of the Ursuline sisters until their marriage. The casket girls endured many difficulties, husbands always away, fur trapping or exploring, and their woolen clothes from France not suited for hot and humid New Orleans. Stay they did and became the founding mothers of New Orleans. I'm Sandra McDevitt, Free WTN Radio.
17: This is a warning. The Bear Wozniak Adventure is dangerous. The radical change Bear challenges you to is not for wimps. 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You've been warned. Now, here is Bear Wozniak.
13: Aloha and welcome back to the Bear Wozniak Adventure. My book, 12 Rules for Manliness, Where Have All the Cowboys Gone, is such a cool book. It's like, you know, when you're a dad and they go, which one is your favorite kid? You go, well, they're all my favorite kids. You can't choose, but you love your kids and you brag on them. Well, for an author, a book is kind of like that. And this book, my wife inspired the subtitle, Where Have All the Cowboys Gone, based on that one song maybe you're familiar with. But this book talks about the 12 rules for manliness. And it really is like two men sitting. You know what it would be like, Chris? It would be like you and me leaning over a fence post, you know, looking into a corral. Men really don't look at each other much when they're talking. They look away. So it would be looking at the cows or the mountainside or something. And maybe having a cigar or something, and we would just get real with each other and talk about, you know, deeper things. And that's the way this book talks. It doesn't talk about politics. It's deeply, deeply spiritual, but it's not that kind of fluffy spirituality. It's just very manly. And you think about the early church fathers, right? And Jesus, and, you know, the primitive church, none of those people were Ned Flanders on the Simpsons, right?
15: That's right. Yeah, I read your book. I think it was about a year ago. I finished your book, and I'm due to read it again. There's a lot of good nuggets in there, and I really think any young man that reads that, I think is going to find something in there for them. It can speak to so many different people from different avenues.
13: But talk about that. You know, there's been this like a resurgent of among young men looking to join the military, and you're a Navy helicopter pilot, and to join the Catholic Church. Why do you think that's happening?
15: Well, I think throughout history, things ebb and flow, and we went so far the other way with these, you know, different, whether it's, you know, feminist movements and a lot of, you know, don't have to bring politics into it, but very left-leaning, progressive ideas. And at some point, there's going to be some kind of resistance to that. You can only go so far one way or the other before people start to wonder whether or not we're going down a different path, and they want to see what else is out there. And I think that's attracting younger men to possibly come back to their Catholic faith or discover their Catholic faith and true manhood.
13: And, you know, Satan hates God the Father. He hates
15: it.
13: Satan's a punk. We know that. He runs his kingdom just by intimidation. No one's loyal to him. But he hates Father, God the Father, and he hates fatherhood. And we've seen really since the pill back in the 60s, there began to be this breakdown in, you know, the family. There was even the statement, you don't really need a dad. You just need a donor to provide to become pregnant. And men were more and more and more isolated and despised and mocked. And it just got to that extreme. And it's because, and you know, when you take the father out of the home, you get chaos, which is what we're seeing in the streets today. My son went on a mission trip to Nepal, and he went into the jungles. Deep into the jungles. He had to hike into the jungles. I mean, I would have never let him do it if I knew what they were, where they were taking him. So they went into the villages where they lived in, the grass type huts or something. And as they got closer to the village, they saw men stationed in little like hunting, like platforms way up in the trees. And when they got in, they said, oh, those are our lookouts for elephants. And they go, why? And they had an elephant come through that little bitty village. And they said, because the poachers have come in and killed the older male elephants for their tusks, and the teenage male elephants are out of control. And that's what you see when the father leaves the home. It's not only chaos in the family, it's chaos in the whole society.
15: Yeah, I mean, as males, we're all born with this inherent desire for manliness, I think, in this adventurous type of hardwiring that we have. And if you don't have someone to help you harness that or show you the proper way to use it, you're out of control. It's chaos.
13: Yeah, you don't have that, you know, and I think it's just like this. A mom will give you self-esteem, but it's really only a dad that puts you in positions, hopefully with him, to gain confidence, because confidence comes by doing something daring, something outside your comfort zone. And of course, the word confidence means with faith. So it's a man especially that can that establishes in their son's self-confidence. Self-esteem comes from your mommy, and that's why as a kid gets older, you know, I remember my oldest son, Jeremiah. I just remember my sons. I mean, they'd be out in the yard, we'd be playing catch or surfing or something, and come in with a cut knee, and they'd be proud of it, you know? But now it's not so. It's kind of like to me, too, when I get a big wipeout and something bad, like I ripped my bicep loose a few years ago, I was thinking, like, I bear the marks of the sport I love. And we want to bear the mics. We want to bear the marks of Jesus Christ.
15: Yeah, no, that's such a cool way to think about it. You know, bearing the marks of what you love, and that goes the same with your family, with the church, with living out manly virtue as well. And you know, you were talking about. Only fathers can really kind of give that confidence, you know, to a boy. And I think also that's what helps show a boy what it is to be a man. And in order to really be a good man, to be a gentleman, as we, I think that was in that movie McClintock with John Wayne.
13: Yeah, to be a man.
15: To be a man, right? You have to be a gentleman. Man, to be a gentleman.
13: Yeah, right.
15: It's without having a real man, a real role model, to help you harness those manly virtues and your desire for strength and adventure and all those things, that to harness it in the right direction, man, it can go anywhere.
13: I my dad was pretty much just trying to make a living, you know, and to provide for us. So I didn't get to spend a lot of time with him, very little father-son time. But I remember the moment that changed for me. I was still young. I might have been 7 or 8 or 9 years old, something like that. And someone was picking on me because I started school a year earlier. My dad was in the school system. You know, he was eventually became assistant superintendent of schools. He got me in earlier, I think, just because my mom had 2 more babies after me and she was just overwhelmed. But so I was always kind of the one getting picked on. And so my dad said, come here. And he held up his 2 hands. He sat down because I was so short, and he said, "Punch my hands." And I was, I don't want to hit you. I don't want to hit you. And he got really determined with me, not angry, but just determined. And I started crying. That little boy in me said, "You know, it was like I'm going to hit you. I don't want to hit you." And my tears were the breakthrough from the little boy becoming a young man. And those tears swept away, and to hit my dad's hand as hard as I could, which must have felt like a feather, it was like, okay, that's the breakthrough. Now you're responsible for yourself to deal with that bully. You know, he said, you know, people say the bully's always the easiest one to, his bark's bigger than his bite. Well, maybe not. You might just get punched out and lose. And then I remember years later, because this happened to me for years, you know, and then suddenly I kind of grew into my body. But I remember in the backyard when I was a young father, the recollection of all the fighting that came my way, the bullies, and how I fought them and always lost. How the Lord said, "Does that make you a loser?" I felt the Holy Spirit say that to me. "Does that make you a loser because you lost every fight?" And God said, "No, you chose to fight when you knew you were going to lose, and that makes you not a loser; it makes you a fighter." And so, I think men today know they're up against it, right? And they may have to fight for what they believe in, and they may not win, but they have to have that fighter mentality, no matter what. And you're a warrior; you're a Navy helicopter pilot.
15: Yeah, you know, it's funny. what you were saying about, but the Holy Spirit asking you if you thought you were a loser. Because I've had that same conversation with God, almost to a T, in the bucking chutes when I've ridden bulls. And you know, I've had times where, and Bronx too, where I've climbed over the chute and I've already been injured, or I'm getting on an animal that nobody's ever been able to ride before, but I'm going to try anyway, right? And then I get bucked off. Maybe I get a little banged up. Maybe I get hurt. And afterwards, that feeling comes over me, and it's like, are you a loser for getting bucked off? You knew it was unlikely you were going to be able to win that battle. Are you a loser for that? And my prayer after, you know, when I start feeling that way is, Lord, please just let me know you're proud of me for overcoming my fear and trying. And lately, over the last few years, at least since we've talked over our last radio show, I've been praying that a lot. Like, Lord, let me know you're proud of me. And I think we can learn so much from that in how we father our sons too, because just letting a son know that you're proud of his efforts, you're proud of him trying to become a man, can make him a man.
13: There you go.
15: And it's such a beautiful thing.
13: We're talking to Christopher Gokey, a bull rider, surfer, Navy helicopter pilot, and of course, the hardest thing he does in his life of all, golfing. Although he's taken a step back from that. Christopher Gokey will be right back with more of the Bear Wozniak Adventure. People love our EWTN TV show, Long Ride Home with Bear Wozniak. Thanks to you, the show has won 4 different Tally Awards. And now, instead of waiting each week for the next episode to air, you can actually binge watch our show and even share it with your friends when you go to deepadventure.com and join the Mama Bears or the Man Cave. 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Long Ride Home with Bear Wozniak, a great way to communicate the gospel in a gritty enough way that even tough men will stop and watch at deepadventure.com. Here is a YouTube video short, which is based on an excerpt from my newest book, 12 Rules for Manliness, Where Have All the Cowboys Gone? Jesus was not the type that gave up too easily, and God certainly doesn't give up on you. No matter how much you've blown it, don't give up. He hasn't. God most certainly has not given up on you. God is relentless in his love and his pursuit of you. You see, God is not going to rethink his intentions for you, even though you may have stumbled or you get stubborn and you kick against the goats. You know, we are all a bit of a construction project, and sometimes it just seems like Jesus is down there in our basement, just digging a deeper and deeper and bigger, bigger hole for us. But remember this: the deeper the hole on a construction site, the deeper the foundation. Jesus is building a deep foundation in you so that the structure that he built in your life will be tall and it'll rise up to God's glory and God's goodness and to the purpose that God has for you. Jesus is a master builder. Trust in him. Don't give up on him. He hasn't given up on you.
18: This is a Messy Family Minute with Mike and Alicia Hernan. When it comes to screens and our kids, there are 2 common pitfalls we as parents can fall into. 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
21: The year 303 AD. It is the time of Emperor Diocletian's brutal persecution of Christians. Bishop Januarius of Benevento secretly visits imprisoned believers to console and strengthen them. However, Januarius is soon discovered and brought to the Roman governor, who demands that he renounce his faith in Jesus Christ. Januarius refuses. The governor orders the beheading of the bishop and his companions. Eusebia, a Christian woman, gathers some of Januarius's blood into two vials, which are soon buried with his body in the cathedral in Naples. 3 times a year, when this martyr's blood is placed close to his head on the high altar, it liquefies and turns red. The miracle of St. Januarius was first witnessed in 1389 and continues to this day.
1: Be the kind of man that when he gets out of bed in the morning, the devil says, "Oh no, he's up." Go to deepadventure.com and invite Bear to speak.
13: Aloha, welcome back to the Bear Wozniak Adventure. We have the annual Man Cave Meetup taking place April 24th through the 26th in Melbourne Beach, Florida. We start on a Friday night with cigars and whiskey on the beach. And we basically, the whole retreat is on the beach. I hate to call it a retreat. I call it an advance. But we spend our time on the beach. You have private time to reflect and to journal different things. Like we may ask you to journal what it means to be a father, you know, things like that. And then we have times of just us men just talking with each other. So the annual Man Cave Meetup is in Melbourne. Go to our website, schoolofmanliness.com. And, you know, you don't have to kind of like come up with a rationalization of why you should take the time from your family or why you should spend the money. This is an investment. It's not spending any time or spending any money. It's an investment of your time. It's an investment of your money. And bring your wife, maybe even bring some of the kids. But during the retreat itself, it's a no man's land, but the women can get together and do things. And for sure, if you're coming, if you have a son who's 14, 15, 16 years old, bring them. This is the Bear Wozniak Adventure. My guest is Christopher Gokey, who's not a guest. He's a friend of mine. You were saying we were talking about some pretty profound things there as we left, how it's, I think it's another one of Louis L'Amour quotes that John Wayne spoke. You're born a boy, but you got to become a man.
15: Yeah.
13: And I was familiar with, there's someone I interviewed once that it kind of really made me feel kind of queasy. They had this thing about a rite of passage for the young boys. And it was like the uncles got together, the kid didn't know where he was going, and they went up camping, and they go, you know, you're old enough now, you're in the company of men. But that's not how that rite of passage really works. The rite of passage, I remember when I told my son, someday, Jeremiah, you're going to not just play in the shore break, you're going to paddle out with me where the bigger waves are. And when he showed up out there as like an 8-year-old, he was in the company of other men, and they didn't give him their respect, right? He earned their respect. A man doesn't give anything to another man. They earn, you know what I mean? That you earn that, And he's just coming out there and charging some of the waves. And it was so cool, cause I'm sitting there and I feel this presence next to me, and I look over and there's my kid not looking at me, but looking out to sea, but sitting right next to me. Of course, he ended up being someone who rode 85-foot waves. So, but talk more about that process of what it means to go from being a boy and becoming a man.
15: Yeah, well, I think, you know, it's not, you can be a boy and still be a full grown adult. Like that process can happen at any point in your life, I think. Yeah. And I mean, we hope it happens as a young boy in the company of good role models, hopefully a father, and it helps shape them into a man. But there could be portions of your life where you're still a boy and you don't really discover that until later in life, and you still need to be in the company of someone or a group of people that can help show you how to become a man in the area of your life. And you know, I think back of it, when I first got into it to bull riding, and now that was a dream of mine since I was a little kid, but I didn't start till I was an adult. And I was, I spent a weekend with some professionals, and they were real good instructors. And we were working through some drills over the weekend, got on some really, really rank stock, you know, and kind of like what you were saying, you can't just be in the company of these people. you got to do it, right? And
13: yes.
15: And they didn't go and just, you know, throw me on some little steer or something. I mean, they had some pretty rank stock in there, and I got my butt kicked and had some injuries. And after that weekend, I almost for a brief moment didn't feel satisfied with myself, or at least feel proud of myself. But I remember picking up my rope and my gear on the last day, and I was walking out of
13: wait a minute. That is the coolest thing you just said. Picking up my rope and my gear. I want to say that sometime. I mean, that's such a cowboy thing to say. That is so cool.
15: come on out sometime. I'll take you to the bucking shoots. But my gear, and I'm walking out, and a lot of thoughts running through my head, and I was definitely dragging my leg a little bit. Had a pretty good limp going. I had some injuries, and this guy, CJ Brown was his name. He's a retired professional, and he just looked over at me as I was leaving, and his way of saying goodbye to me was, he said, "Hey, great job this weekend, cowboy." And the way, you know, a man of that stature that I respected looked at me and essentially affirmed me as, "Hey, you're one of us."
13: Yeah. You know? He called you cowboy. Yeah.
15: Yeah. Cool. And suddenly that limp in my leg, I wasn't sure if I had a limp in my leg or a bounce in my step after that. And that actually gave me the motivation to keep going, keep trying. And now,
13: yeah,
15: you know, 12, 13 years later, you know, I'm still trying to do it. Still riding rough stock, and it's been a great journey.
13: And you know, it's something that we got to remember, what we can say to the younger men. I say it at least once a day. I'll see a young man here in Waikiki, and I'll say I'm proud of him. I'll see him, especially when he has a little child or something. I'm looking for a chance to say I'm proud of him, because there are a lot of men who have never had anybody say that to them. God the Father said that to Jesus: "This is my son in whom I am well pleased." You know.
15: Yes.
13: But speaking of I think most cowboys are not, what's the percentage of, you know, riding a bull? Would it be like half the time, you know, or it's like a baseball batter. If he hits it good, one out of three. If he fails two out of three times, he's considered an all pro. So, but my wife has told me once, there's nothing worse than a moody cowboy after a bad ride.
15: That's true. Also depends on how much was on the line in that rodeo he was on.
13: yeah. Well, yeah. Just doing it, there's all the pretty girls in the crowd, and you know what I mean?
15: Well, that, and then also a lot of times that you're trying to get a win in order to get a paycheck out of it and pay your dues for the next rodeo.
13: Yeah, right. You got to have traveling money to get there.
15: That is a true statement, that you never want to, never want to talk to a moody cowboy after a bad ride.
13: Yeah. I had a guy once call my office and ask my staff, does Bear take care of professional athletes? And she goes, "Well, yeah, he does." And he came in and was a bowler. Now, okay, bowlers are cool, but it's the only sport. Cool. It's the only sport you can play and gain weight while you're playing it. But he had the same thing. He was a good bowler. He had made just enough money to go to the next tournament. You know, and if he had a roommate, and you could do it that way. But you know, the thing about growing from a boy to a man isn't just doing hard things is important. That's why it's good for a young man to play football or team sports are so good for a young man. And also to do resistance training, you know, do some weightlifting. You don't want to start them too early, but do some weight training. But the real thing is, the real hard thing that God is training him for is to take on responsibility. In Hawaii, you know, we have that word kuleana. It's responsibility, your responsibility, the kuleana God has called you to, first of all, to take care of, be responsible for yourself to the extent possibly be self-reliant. I mean, that new guy in New York said, "Gone are the days of the tough, self-reliant man."

0: sent his only son. He saw a need and he did something about it. And Aquinas says that love is willing the true good for the other. And Pope John Paul II, St. John Paul II said, love is self-donation. So a man is someone that wills the true good for the other. That doesn't mean just, oh, I hope everything goes nice. Willing it means to participate in helping that happen, responding to give someone ability, responsibility, and then to do that through laying down your life. That's what a husband and a father does. We're going to take a quick break. We're talking with Christopher Gokey. Where are you living now these days? You're stationed in Florida, right?
1: Yeah, I'm in Tampa, Florida now. Yeah. Yeah, so fairly warm weather most of the year, but we're actually having a cold snap right now.
0: Yeah, that's what I heard. So I know you'll come to the School of Manliness Man Cave meetup unless you're deployed somewhere as a Navy helicopter.
1: Since you're calling me out on air, I guess I have to go now, huh?
0: Oh, you would, yeah. Yeah, we're going to have a rodeo there. We're going to have surfboards. We're going to see people get bucked off on the surfboards. This is the Bear Wozniak Adventure. We'll be right back with more. 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Here is a YouTube video short, which is based on an excerpt from my newest book, 12 Rules for Manliness, Where Have All the Cowboys Gone? How a man treats a woman defines him. You see, a man is made of mud. He's just physically more powerful and stronger, and in other ways too. Though a woman may be strong in many ways, a man, if he chooses to, usually dominate her. That's why I say how a man treats a woman defines him. He may show respect to a bigger, stronger man or to his boss, but how does he treat the woman in his life? In fact, even though he may not have even met his woman, his bride-to-be yet, is he still faithful and devoted to her in all of his actions? How does he treat his mom, his sisters, his co-workers, his classmates, his restaurant server, the girl that he's on a date with? This defines him as a man. How you think of, speak of, and treat a woman is the litmus test that proves the durable love you have as a good man.

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1: Hi, this is Mike Aquilino with a few words about St. Ambrose. Ambrose was governor of the province that included the administrative capital of the Roman Empire. He was a powerful man, but the Catholic people of Milan thought he would make a good bishop, so they made their opinion known, and the emperor confirmed it. Ambrose then set an example forever of what a bishop should be: firm, fearless, and loyal to Jesus.
2: 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I thought we warned you to change to an easy listening station. Well, you asked for it. 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
3: Aloha, welcome back to the Bear Woznick Adventure. I want to remind you that the TV show, Long Ride Home with Bear Woznick, our motorcycle-based immersive reality show, award-winning show, that first aired on EWTN and every now and then is re-aired. We have four seasons, 33 episodes, all on Prime Video. And so, I mean, if you watch the first little bit of the first, the very first episode starts with us riding through a hurricane on motorcycles. And the last season is all filmed in Hawaii. So I invite you to go check out Long Ride Home with Bear Woznick on Prime Video, especially if you have young men in your household or your brother-in-law's coming over who needs something to get his attention to draw him closer to the Lord. And you'll enjoy Long Ride Home. We just rode and let God do stuff, and God would show up. And we also have a few

0: real funny instances, little skits that we do that are kind of fun. We're talking with my friend Christopher Gokey. We were talking about how a man, a young man, a young boy becomes a man. Tell me about the need for brotherhood.
1: Oh wow. Yeah, I think as you become a man, I think it's very easy to become so self-reliant that you want to isolate yourself. I struggle with that even now all the time. My tendency is to isolate myself and try to take care of everything on my own, and including my spiritual life. And but we're called to brotherhood. And we see that through scriptures and through Jesus and his brothers and his disciples, that coming together and sharing that faith together and growing together in manhood, manly virtue in Christ, in the sacraments together, has a way more powerful effect than just sitting back on your own trying to do it by yourself.
0: I've seen you go through some tough times in your life. I'm not going to get in the details of it. I've seen you have some real uphill climbs. I can think of two or three. And you weathered the storm, but wasn't it good to have brothers that encouraged you during that time?
1: And encouragement from brothers is it's imp really important, because if you don't have encouragement from someone else, you'll formulate it maybe the opposite in your own head, right? Satan will come in their place. If you don't have the voices of your brothers, Satan will come in its place, and those demons will be giving you the opposite of encouragement. They'll be discouraging you
0: Yes.
1: and trying to hold you down. And
0: Yeah.
1: in order to drown out the negative voices, you need brotherhood.
0: Beautiful. Really, really well said. Yeah, and men can go to a bar and, drink a beer and tell their troubles to the bartender, who's not going to have anything good for them, or go to a psychiatrist who can, psychologist. I mean, they're some of them are good, some of them are really dangerous, actually. And you can confess your sins to him, but you don't get absolution. You need the church and you need your brothers to strengthen you. What's interesting to me is when I was a young man, I didn't want anybody to know I was broke or that I was gonna having trouble making the next rent payment for my family. I didn't want anybody to know I struggled in any way. But as I grew older, I realized, man, all these problems, everybody has the same challenges. We're all bozos on the same bus, We're all knuckle draggers. That's why I think our school of manliness, we have a man cave. It's a non-Facebook community of men where Chris will post, or we have a Ramrod, Brad Rushmore, that posts every day, and we have that dialogue. And then we have the ongoing school of curriculum that comes out once a week on Saturday, early Saturday mornings. We're envisioning men getting up early on Saturday and having that time with the Lord. And then the daily catechism comes out. But it's that call to brotherhood. We get our strength. There's a word in Hawaiian, imua. And it doesn't just mean, oh, I love that coffee cup. Is that a cowboy boot on it?
1: Yeah,
0: What is
1: it
0: that?
1: is. Yeah,
0: Oh, man.
1: that's a good coffee cup, and the coffee's good. This, bull riding has led me to so many places, and I met some really, really great people at the national finals. And this is their coffee. So my good friend Chayla makes cowboy coffee,
0: Yeah.
1: and oh, she's great. And not necessarily here to to put a plug out there or anything, but
0: Is that the
1: she's
0: name
1: a
0: of
1: great
0: it?
1: Christian
0: Cowboy.
1: woman. And this is her cowboy coffee. I order it
0: Well,
1: from her. She's
0: let me see it again. I want some. I used to make cowboy coffee like in my cabin in Montana. I would just put the grains of coffee in a hot, scalding hot water and just stir it because
1: Yeah. You can get it in K-cups too. It's lhcoffeebarandsaloon.com. If you go on there, you can order it. And it's actually the best coffee I've ever had. So
0: Well, I might have to do that.
1: it
0: Here,
1: yeah,
0: go
1: go
0: ahead.
1: ahead.
0: Do you
1: I was
0: remember,
1: gonna
0: were
1: say,
0: you?
1: she's a great Christian woman, and it's really been a joy being able to meet so many great people through bull riding and through my faith.
0: Now,
1: So
0: there's something about, they say about UFC fighters, and I think it's tr true of bull riders, and is it's so many of them actually become conservative in their values because they've learned about being self-reliant. You know, when you're even when you're wrestling Olympic size, Olympic type wrestling, or things like that, or in the martial arts, you go a path of resistance, a certain amount of courage. And when you're out, like when you're, they say when it's big, when it, you're always alone when the surf is big,
1: Oh,
0: because
1: wow.
0: it separates you, it separates the lineup. And then if you're in trouble, no one's going to be able to get to you, at least not in a hurry. So there is something about that bull riding community. That's a lot of strong Christians in that community.
1: There are, but I will attest, when you're surfing and you get a hold of a decent wave, you do feel alone. And I definitely feel alone, because normally I'm getting swallowed up, is what that means, because I'm not that great of a surfer, as you know. And when that happens and you're in the wash, nobody's coming to save you.
0: Yeah, you they can't.
1: Yeah.
0: Yeah, so you just and so you're going through a long hold down. What do you do when you went? You know what I do? I go to my happy place during a long hold down. I just,
1: Really? What's your happy place?
0: well, I go into the fetal position so my shoulder doesn't, my bicep doesn't get torn loose again. No, actually, all I do is I just start counting. Sometimes now I'll say the Hail Mary, and usually I can't get through a whole Hail Mary without be, coming up again. But
1: Sure, yeah.
0: I just start counting. But there is that, I think there's something in that helps men to become, if it's not isolated and self-reliant, but it's, kuleana, that this is your responsibility. And for a man, his responsibility goes way out beyond the walls of his home. A woman, especially in the traditional sense, that's her kuleana, is she brings a certain mood and joy into the home. She cares for the family and every so many of their needs and waves. And there's nothing like a man coming home to a peaceful, ordered environment after him being out there doing his kuleana, which is to go out there and face the world. I'm not saying that women don't do that too, but a man needs to be able to, his kuleana is big. Take care of himself, take care of his community, take care of his children, and so we need, what does the word fellowship means? It means all fellows in the same ship, and you see the outrigger canoes out here, right? In the evenings, they've got 10 man canoes and they're saying, holy, all paddle together strong, and they're paddling in union. That's what we need to be as men. We need, every man should be in a men's group of some form, and not just, where you actually get gritty and real with each other.
1: I think that's exactly what we do in the man cave.
0: Yeah.
1: And I haven't actually been to the annual meetup yet. I hope I can go this time, because I can only imagine just how we break that open even deeper, probably in person.
0: Yeah.
1: But we have some pretty good conversations even over our virtual, I guess we don't use Zoom, whatever platform that is that we have our meetups on. We get some pretty good stuff going there.
0: Yeah, the importance of brotherhood. And so if you don't have a men's group, start one. You know what a men's group is? It consists of three people that have breakfast every Friday morning early. Or maybe you there you want to have an actual Bible studies type thing, and you can get 6 to 7 or 8 or 9 or even 12 people. But a men's group, if you don't have a men's group in your area, well, isn't that your kuleana to start one? And you just need two other people, and you've got a men's group, and that's all you need. Is I know I love Father. I know you do too, Father Bryce Lundgren, Wyoming Catholic
1: No, yeah, I
0: cowboy,
1: love that guy. Yeah.
0: and his book is the Catholic Cowboy Way. But he said, if I was riding over the range with my buddy Zeke, and I said, Zeke, we need to be more open and vulnerable with each other. Within a moment, he would be over the ridge and beyond the next mountain. Because no guy wants to hear that. But if I said, Zeke, we need to get more gritty and real, okay, that's what men need to be, gritty and real. Because with that, with other men, there's a way in which God flows through you, Christopher, to me when you're encouraging me and praying me. And guess what? He flowed, that special grace really flows in you, so you get that blessing, and then how God inspires you to encourage, I receive the blessing. So that flow of wisdom and love and encouragement between the men and challenging each other builds up not just the person get the person who's giving that encouragement is built up too. So anyway, we've run out of time, Chris. I'm sure you got bulls. You got to go ride. We've been talking with Christopher Gokey. Thanks for being on the show, Chris.
1: Yeah, it's good to see you again, Bear. And I look forward to hopefully seeing you this spring out there in Melbourne.
0: And Cindy says, "How's Chris doing?" And we got to get him a good. We got to get you a good woman. And she's always looking, always on the
1: I dearly love Cindy. I miss her. She was great. Yeah.
0: Yeah, she is awesome. Okay, and tell you know, will you do aloha with me? Until next week, may the breath of the Holy Spirit aloha you.
1: Aloha.
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22: 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This is Michael O'Neill. I'm The Miracle Hunter. We talk a lot about saints and up-and-coming saints, and I think that there was so much excitement this past year about Carlo Acutis, the young Italian saint who people were looking at his cause for years, going from servant of God to venerable to blessed and to saint in no time flat. It was one of the fastest canonizations in modern history, and a lot of people are asking, who is the next Carlo Acutis, the next young man or young woman who exemplifies that incredible life of virtue and will be recognized by Rome as a saint? Well, we don't have that answer, and there are people from all over the world, including the United States, who are being thought of as the next Carlo Acutis. But just recently, there was this news that there's another person on the path to sainthood. His name is Pedro Ballester, he's an Opus Dei future saint, and we'll be talking about him today on today's program to see what likely is next for perhaps soon to be venerable or blessed or Saint Pedro. So we'll talk about him in just a little bit. We also love talking about the mystics as well. Those are most usually people who are canonized. We talk about those people with those incredible perhaps abilities or closeness to God in one way or another. And we'll be talking with Catherine Jean Lopez about her book, A Year with the Mystics, and what that means to be a mystic, and who we think of the most with that title. We'll be talking to her in just a little bit. And people can check out my series, They Might Be Saints. It airs every single week on EWTN on Tuesday, June 9th. One of my favorite episodes. I remember filming this one in Michigan. They Might Be Saints. Bishop Frederick Barriga, trekking across Michigan's wilderness, earned him the nickname the Snowshoe Priest, but his heroic virtue, bringing the gospel to Native Americans and immigrant miners, they earned Bishop Frederick Barriga sainthood. And he's a venerable, and I know they do have a miracle that's being examined in Rome just now. So we'll be finding out if someday soon that episode will need to be changed from Venerable Bishop Barriga to Blessed Bishop Barriga sometime soon. Check that one out. They Might Be Saints, Bishop Frederick Barriga, on Tuesday, June 9th, coming right up on EWTN. Or you can go to theymightbesaints.com and watch any of the episodes on demand. My other series is Explore with the Miracle Hunter, and on Saturday, June 20th at 5:30 p.m. Central Time, the episode of Explore Pontmain airs. And I travel with me to Pontmain in France, where the Virgin Mary, under the title of Our Lady of Hope, appeared to farm children and to an army precipitating the end of the Franco-Prussian War. So check that one out, and that is Explore with the Miracle Hunter, Pontmain, and that airs on Saturday, June 20th at 5:30 p.m. Later in the show, we're going to be talking about the Might Be Saint of the Day. For today, we've got Blessed Basilia Fernandez, who lived from 1845 to 1907 in Spain. In the 365 Days with Mary project is Our Lady of the Oak. We look at a different Marian devotion each and every day of the calendar year, and we try to find someone who matches a title of Mary who matches up to each and every day. We all know Fatima, May 13th, or Lourdes, February 11th, or Guadalupe, December 12th, but there's a different Marian title for each and every day of the calendar year. So for today was Our Lady of the Oak from Bisora di Conflenti in Italy, and that happened in the year 1578, and we'll be talking about that in just a little bit. And the question of the week, it's a good one. I've never gotten this question before, and it always excites me when somebody writes in with a question that I've never gotten before. And the question is, what is the smallest approved Marian apparition shrine by square footage? That's a tricky one. I'll do my best to answer that one in just a little bit. And the miracle of the day. We talk a lot about Marian apparitions on this show, but there was an apparition of St. Joseph on June 7th, 1660, in Contignac in France, and that is today's miracle of the day. So we'll be telling you all the details about that one in just a little bit. Let's take a look at the miracle news. We do this every week. We report about the miracles happening all around the world and those things that relate to miracles, and always try to report on some of these big stories. And this is a big story because of what's coming up here in the United States, the consecration of the United States to the Sacred Heart of Jesus. And that's happening, of course, in conjunction and correlation with the 250th anniversary of the United States of America's founding. And so there was some interesting news that came out related to that. The relics of St. Mary, Margaret Mary Ellicoque, who is the French visitation sister who experienced those visions of Jesus revealing his Sacred Heart, those relics will be present with the bishops in Orlando, Florida, when they consecrate the United States to Jesus' Sacred Heart on June 11th. And the relics will be flown from Paris to New York on June 2nd and will remain in the U.S. until September. As part of the plenary assembly in Orlando, June 10th through 12th, the U.S. bishops will celebrate Mass and pray that act of consecration, and the bishops will also hear reflections on the Sacred Heart ahead of the Mass. And this is a big deal. People might wonder who Margaret Mary Ellicoque was. If you do, you can tune into the episode from last week when we had Emily Jean-Monnet talking about her. And St. Margaret Mary, of course, received those visions of Jesus between 1673 and 75 in the Monastery of the Visitation in Paray-le-Monial. I've been there. It's a beautiful shrine that Christ showed her his Sacred Heart and invited her to experience his love, mercy, and tenderness. And devotion to the Sacred Heart subsequently spread thanks to St. Claude de Colombert, who was her Jesuit confessor, and he's also buried there on the site. And so the relics of Margaret Mary will tour the U.S. The relics will be in Denver August 1st through 6th for the Knights of Columbus Annual Convention, and then travel back to New Haven for veneration on September 25th through 27th. And the shrine in Paray-le-Monial hopes that the diocese will also take advantage of the relics pilgrimage to the U.S. and invite the relics to other churches. And this won't be the first time this has happened. In 2019, the Knights of Columbus organized a nine-month relic tour of the Curia of Ars through American Diocese. So the Knights of Columbus clearly have the connections here. But this is such a big deal to highlight the transport of these relics and the presence of these relics for that big consecration happening on June 11th of Margaret Mary Ellicoque and the devotion to the Sacred Heart of Jesus. So that'll be a big moment happening in Orlando on June 11th. Let's take a look at Catholic Pub Trivia. We do this every week where we ask a trivia question and give out a prize to an emailer who writes in the fastest with the correct answer. Last week, we asked the question, what is the only other approved apparition other than Knock? We talked about Our Lady of Knock, where Mary says nothing. And I've always found that funny because being an Irish guy myself, I know how much the Irish love to talk. In the famous Marian apparition of Ireland, she doesn't say anything. So I think that's pretty funny. But the question was, name the other approved Marian apparitions where she doesn't talk. And so there are a couple of them, actually. And when we talk about bishop-approved Marian apparitions, there was this one that happened in Finca Betania in Venezuela, related to Maria Esperanza. And that was a remarkable occasion that on March 25th, 1984, a group of over 100 people were said to see Mary at the same time, and she didn't say anything. And there was also, of course, the occasion that we talked about earlier in this show, Our Lady of Hope from Pontmain in 1871. At the end of the Franco-Prussian War, Mary appeared to some children there in Pont, Maine. And when she appeared, she had these messages that were unfurling on banners to the children there in French, but she didn't say anything. So those are the two main cases that I can think of that the where we have approved apparitions where Mary doesn't say anything. So thanks for everybody who wrote in for that one. Now, the question for this week, we are talking today about we are talking about today about a new future saint, Pedro Ballester, who is age 21 when he passed away. So he would be one of the very youngest saints in the entire world if he were to be canonized someday. And so the question is, who is the youngest American venerable, blessed, or saint? If you think you know that answer, why win the prize, the image of the faces of Mary? Send me an email to questions@miraclehunter.com. And maybe you'll have the right answer, and answers and winners will be posted on the show page of miraclehunter.com. We need to take a short break, but when we come back, we're going to be talking with Jack Valero about the new possible Opus Dei saint, Pedro Ballester. Stay with us for that.

0: Hello, family. I'm Montse Alvarado with some great news. 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
3: Welcome back. 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This is Michael O'Neill. I'm the Miracle Hunter. People are always asking the question to me of who is the next Carlo Acutis? Who is the next young saint on the path to sainthood that we might see someday soon raised to the altars? And there are various people throughout the world who, thankfully, it bodes well for the future of our church. Young people who have, or people who have died young and whose cause for canonization has been taken up. And there's a brand new cause that's just been opened, and I'm excited about this one. His name is Pedro Ballester, and he is a boy or a young man who died at the age of 21. And he was a member of Opus Dei, and he is on that path to sainthood with his canonization cause just having been opened. We're so excited today to talk to somebody who knew him personally and knew his father and his family and followed his whole trajectory, including being with him, accompanying him all the way until the very end when he died. And we're so grateful to be joined today by Jack Balero. Welcome to the program today, Jack.
4: Thank you for inviting me. It's great, great news that Pedro is now going to be much better known through the opening of his course and all the things we're going to hear about him.
3: Wonderful. And I think that many people are excited when they see the photo of Pedro and hear of his age and are so excited to see, perhaps, as I mentioned, the next Carlo Acutis. People are excited to see young saints. Tell us a little bit. Who was Pedro? You knew him and his family personally.
4: Sure. Pedro was born to Spanish parents in England, in Manchester. He lived in and around Manchester all his life, and that's where he eventually went to hospital and died. And he was a normal boy, very friendly guy, he had lots of friends. People really liked to be with him, but quite normal. You know, he liked sports, he liked games, he liked animals, he liked messing around, you know, like everyone. When he was 17, he discerned that his call was to be a numeri in Opus Dei, you know, a celibate member committed to God, to be in the middle of the world with his work and bringing people close to God and witnessing that way. And then he went to university to study chemical engineering at Imperial College, which is probably the best place to study that in the United Kingdom. Mm-hmm. It's a very prestigious institution worldwide. And 3 months into his degree, he was feeling a lot of pain, and he eventually went to the doctor and was diagnosed with a very aggressive bone cancer in the pelvis. There followed, after that, 3 years of treatment, up and down. It's at some point, it seemed as if he had been cured. He felt feeling much better. 2 years after stopping, he could restart his degree, but this time in Manchester to be close to his parents. But then the cancer came back, and he had one more year of treatment, and eventually he died. So that's more or less his life. As I said, he was a very normal guy, had great friends. You know, he had a friend, you know, he went to non-Catholic schools. There was a friend who was an atheist who liked Pedro so much, he would ask his mother. His mother would take him by car to school, but he asked his mother to drop him at Pedro's house so he could talk to Pedro for the last 10 minutes into school about religion and God and everything. He was fascinated by that, and so on. And he was a very friendly guy when he was in hospital. So many people went to see him that you just have to say on going into the hospital and coming to see Pedro, and that's what most people who came to the hospital did. And it was an amazing place, his sick room. And the thing I remember most about him is that he wouldn't like to speak about himself. He became a very deep person in his illness. And when I fall ill, I keep thinking about myself, how much it hurts, and then I close in on myself and things like that. The opposite happened to Pedro. He would only think of other people. It was very difficult to speak about him when you went to see him. How are you? And well, I'm the same as before, and so on. Tell me about yourself. He would insist in talking about what you had to say, and then he would say, "Okay, well, I'll pray for that. I'll offer my sufferings for this intention, so that your friends meet God also." And he would talk to the nurses and to the people in the hospital, the other patients. There was a patient of his age who also died. I mean, he was in the Christie Hospital, which is for young cancer patients, most of whom die as young men or women. And there was one nearby called Will who would visit him in his room. And one day, Will was there sitting by Pedro, who was unconscious, and Will said, I like to be here with Pedro, even if he's not conscious, because he gives me a lot of peace, you know. He knows he's a happy man, and I'd like to be with him." And Will, when Pedro died, Will went to the funeral and said he wanted to be a Catholic, had not had any religious instruction at all before. So, as I say, he was a very normal guy, but he became special when he fell ill.
3: We're talking today with Jack Valero from Opus Dei, a member of Opus Dei, who knew personally this potential saint, Pedro Ballester, whose canonization cause was recently opened. And Jack, when canonization causes are open, that's because the people around him or the person recognize a potential life of heroic virtue that could be recognized by the Vatican someday, and someday be recognized as a venerable and then a blessed with a miracle. A second miracle would make them a saint. In the case of Pedro, was the heroic virtue he demonstrated similar to Montse Grases, the Opus Dei saint who died very young as well of cancer, and that virtue shown in suffering? Or did he contain other virtues, perhaps even outside of his suffering? What would the Vatican be looking at as this positio is created in St. Jerome?
4: Yes, that's a very good example. Montse Grases, it's very similar. She also got bone cancer. She was younger. She was 17, and then she died at 18 or something. I can't remember, but very young. Pedro was 21. I think the course was opened because there was a groundswell of devotion to Pedro. Many people, when he died, said, "I was helped by Pedro. I was moved by Pedro. I was inspired by Pedro." And we started receiving testimonies. A friend of his from university, from Imperial College London, who had been with Pedro also in Netherhall House, which is an Opus Dei centre where the residence where they lived, whose business now is to make websites. He made a website for Pedro called pedroballester.org.uk, and there is his life and various things about him. And we started receiving testimonies there in the website of people who had prayed to Pedro and received a favor from God. And now we have received something like 250 of these, which is a lot for, it's a relatively short period since he died, 8 years, and the website has been up for about six. And in this time, we've got 250 people writing in saying, I've got a favor from praying to God through the intercession of Pedro, so much so that we made a video about it. There are two videos on Pedro in YouTube, which are freely accessible to anyone who wants to watch them. The first one is called "I Have Never Been Happier," which is a biography of Pedro, explaining who he was and what he did. And the second one is "A Friend in Heaven," which is about devotion to him, because we were seeing this devotion growing everywhere, from Croatia to Spain to Brazil to Seoul and to Kenya, and we were thinking, this is not normal. There's something really special going on here. So we made that documentary. So those two documentaries are there. And so, in Opus Dei, we appointed a postulator who to write a report with all this information and send it to the bishop of the diocese to say, we think that this is a special man who lived life, a very short life, to a heroic degree, because he lived his illness with great happiness and holiness. There's something really special going on here. So let's start the process, interview the people who are listed in, as people who knew him, Catholics or not Catholics, and then discern whether he lived a life of heroic virtue, and indeed whether there is devotion to him around the world because he had lived a special life. So that's what the course, the starting of the course means, that now we're going to the church, the official church, because it's the bishop and a notary and an investigator that the bishop has appointed. They will look into all these things and decide if he lived a life of heroic virtue. And then if they say that he did, then they will write a appositio, which will be sent to the Vatican, to study further. But as I say, he was a very, I become sometimes unhappy when I'm ill. He remained a very happy person. And when at the end of his life somebody asked him, Pedro, are you happy? And Pedro had been suffering for 3 years. He was 2 weeks from death. And he said to this young man, I have never been happier. Because for him, happiness was not about feeling good, but what about fulfilling the will of God and bringing many people to God and making people happy and so on. So he saw that this was happening. And so he said, I've never been happier. So that's why the course has started.
3: Wonderful. We've been talking today with Jack Valero, talking about this new potential saint from Opus Dei, Pedro Ballester, who died at the age of 21. Talk a little bit about why Pedro would be viewed as a modern saint and why there's some excitement for him given his age and so his presence in this modern world. Why can we see him as an important example for young people, perhaps?
4: Yes, and I mean he's a Gen Z person, just about, and he grew up with screens around him and with games and all the things that people grow up around now, and so he was wearing the clothes that young people wear. He was using the expressions going on the trips that, and he had friends of all kinds. People really loved him, people of all faiths and none. I remember once at school, this is before, even before he joined Opus Dei, he went on a school trip. He was an adolescent, and the school trip was over several days, including the Sunday. So he told the teacher, I need to go to mass. And the teacher said, well, look, you're in a group of, I don't know, 30 or something, and we can't leave the others alone with so few teachers. The minimum number to go anywhere else from this group is six, And he was the only Catholic. So he said, oh, six, okay. So he went off to his friends and said, look, I need to go to mass and we need to be six. And immediately five volunteered to go with him because he was such a loved person, so that they all went to mass with him so he could go to mass that Sunday. So I think he was a very friendly guy. For those who want to know more, they can go to YouTube and watch this film, I Have Never Been Happier. Or this, and the second one called A Friend in Heaven. And also go to the website pedroballester.org.uk, where all these 250 plus reported favors are given, and you can read about them and even send a prayer request.
3: Wonderful. Well, we're so grateful to you, Jack Valero from Opus Dei, talking to us about this future saint from Opus Dei, Pedro Ballester, talking to us about his remarkable young life and giving us some tools and resources to learn more about this potential saint. Thank you so much, Jack, for joining us on
4: Thank
3: today's
4: you.
3: program.
4: Thank you for having me. Bye-bye.
3: God bless. That was Jack Valero talking to us about this new potential saint from Opus Dei, Pedro Ballester. Check him out on that website and find out more, pedroballester.org.uk, to find out more information about who we might call the next Carlo Acutis. We need to take a short break, but when we come back, we're going to be looking at the question of the week. Stay with us for that.

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2: Family, a prayer that we pray together is a powerful prayer. 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Today we pray for those who have diabetes. Almighty God, we worship you, our Father, and we pray this day for those who suffer with diabetes. Look upon your children with this illness and grant them relief. Give them patience and the grace of perseverance in taking care of their health. Show them the way to physical and spiritual well-being. Let their cry come to your ears and bring them healing in mind and body and soul. We ask this in the holy name of Jesus, your Son. Amen.
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4: 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This is Michael O'Neill. I'm the Miracle Hunter. I love getting your questions. People write in from around the world with questions about miracles happening in today's world and those that have happened centuries ago. And, I love these email questions. I think it's have a pretty strange email inbox, as you might guess. Lots of interesting things coming my way, and I love to try to answer them when I can. And for the ones that I think are the best questions, I read them on my radio show. But I really love answering the questions in person. And so different times throughout the year, maybe 10 or 20 times a year, depending on the year, I travel around to different Catholic shrines or parishes or conferences. And I, of course, talk about miracles. And I talk about Eucharistic miracles or Marian apparitions or how the Catholic Church investigates the supernatural or the miracles of the saints. But people can invite me to speak at your parish. If you go to my website, miraclehunter.com, and click on the contact tab, you can send me a message that way. And I usually speak for about 45 minutes. And at the end, I always open it up to questions. And that usually goes 10, 20, 30 minutes or more, just hearing what people are thinking about related to miracles, trying to answer everybody's questions. But people can find me there through my website, and maybe I'll be speaking in a parish near you sometime soon. So the question for this week was a really good one. I've never gotten this one before. Question is, dear Miracle Hunter, you've been to the major Marian apparition sites around the world. Would you say that the shrine in Champion, Wisconsin site is the smallest by physical dimensions? Thank you, Marian. Well, thanks, Marian, for your great question. I've never gotten that one. It's pretty interesting, right? There are shrines big and small around the world, but when we talk about the shrines related to approved Marian apparitions, what comes to mind, I think of Lourdes or Fatima or Guadalupe. If you've been to any of those places, those are absolutely incredibly huge locations that have been developed over centuries now, they're quite enormous. But there are different Marian apparitions throughout history, and we talk about the approved ones, and there's something like 30 where the local bishop has declared something as worthy of belief in the supernatural character of the event. And so if I think to all the Marian shrines around the world that I've been to, and I've been to most of them, as the ones that have approval of the church, how do they compare to Champion, Wisconsin, the site of the one and only approved Marian apparition in the United States? And I can only think of a couple that might be smaller. And come to think of it, one of them that I was going to mention was Our Lady of the Miracle in Rome, that apparition experienced by atheist Alphonse Ratisbonne. And he had that incredible conversion where he converted and became a priest and founded an order for the conversion of the Jews. That church, San Andrea delle Frate, as it's called in Rome, isn't a very big church, but it is much bigger than the church there in Champion. And then I think about Our Lady of in Banu, 1932, that vision of Mariette Becco. That's a sprawling property, but the shrine itself is quite small. And then probably the one that is even smaller, though, than Champion. Well, maybe the Virgin of Revelation in Tre Fontana in Italy. That was never an approved, fully approved Marian apparition. They said it was worthy of belief in public devotion anyway, but the supernatural character has never been established. That one is a large property as well, but the shrine is kind of a small outdoor shrine. So that one might be smaller, but it doesn't have that full level of approval. So my answer would be that it might be Borang in Belgium in 1932, where Mary appeared to some school children. And the apparition site there is quite small. And the church itself is, in some ways, it's more like a chapel. And it is smaller than Our Lady of Good Help in Champion, Wisconsin. So thanks, Marian, for that great question. And if you have a question for the Miracle Hunter, send me an email to questions@miraclehunter.com. And maybe I'll be reading your question on the air next week. Let's take a look at the 365 Days with Mary project. We do this every week where we talk about the Marian devotion of the day as it lines up exactly to the day's date. For today, we have Our Lady of the Oak from Visora di Confiente in Italy in the year 1578. And the story goes that the Mother of God appeared on June 7th, 1578, to a lowly shepherd named Lorenzo Folino. And the young man was resting in the shade when he heard sweet music and saw the Virgin Mary surrounded by angels in a large oak tree. And she asked him to tell the priest to build a church, and after apparitions to other people, the church was finally built. And the place became a place of pilgrimage, and there were also votive icons, and one of them was a large stone in the shape of a foot, referred to as the Lady of the Tread. In 1921, a fire destroyed the shrine, but in 1958, it was rebuilt in the same place as it was today. And Our Lady of Visora is venerated with the title Madonna de la Quercia, which is Our Lady of the Oak. For more information on 365 Days with Mary project, you can go to the website 365dayswithmary.com, pick up the book, download the free app from the iOS App Store, or connect to the Facebook page of 365 Days with Mary, where you can join any of 10,000 other followers who follow along and get a different Marian title each and every day of the calendar year. Let's take a look at the miracle of the day. We always try to do this where we find a miracle that happened on the day's date in some year in Christian history. And so today is June 7th. So on June 7th in 1660, a remarkable apparition of Saint Joseph took place near the village of Contignac in southern France. And it was around 1 o'clock in the afternoon. There was this 22-year-old shepherd named Gaspard Ricard. He was tending his flock on the slopes of the mountain, and the summer heat was intense, and the young man was suffering from thirst when he suddenly noticed a mysterious figure standing beside him. And the stranger pointed toward a large rock and said, "I am Joseph. Lift the rock and you can drink." Gaspard hesitated because the stone appeared too heavy for one person to move, and the figure repeated the instruction, and the shepherd obeyed, and to his amazement, he was able to move the rock with ease, and beneath it, there was a spring of fresh water flowing from the ground, a source that had been previously unknown in that area. And word of that event spread quickly throughout Provence, and the spring became a place of pilgrimage, and many visitors reported receiving physical and spiritual favors through the intercession of Saint Joseph. And the apparition of Contignac remains one of the most significant places to attract pilgrims more than three centuries later. And it was discovered on June 7, 1660, that water still flows today, offering a lasting reminder of Saint Joseph and his care and protection for those who seek his help. So that is the miracle of the day from June 7th in 1660, the apparition of Saint Joseph. And let's take a look at the sainthood news. On May 22nd, the Friday, the Holy Father, Pope Leo, received an audience of Marcello Semeraro, the prefect of the Dicastery for the Cause of Saints, and during this audience, the Pope authorized the same dicastery to promulgate a decree following decreeing the heroic virtues of the servant of God, Costantino Vendrame, a professed priest of the Salesian Society of St. John Bosco, born in 1893 in San Martino de Colle Umberto in Italy, and died on January 30th, 1967 in India. And in his missionary apostolate, according to the website for the Dicastery for the Cause of Saints, we find traits of great heroism not only in how he lived, but also in the fruits of faith and devotion to the gospel amongst the people he encountered. And for him, God came before all else, and everyone felt loved by him with the heart of Christ. He was always a splendid example of evangelical charity, and his charity translated through his life into great self-sacrifice. And that is the new venerable, and that is Constantino Vedrame. With one miracle, he will become Blessed Constantino. And for the might-be saint of the day, whose feast day is on today's date, we've got Blessed Basilisa Fernandez, who lived from 1845 to 1907 in Spain, and her memorial is today. And she was born in 1845 in Castilla y León in Spain, and she was a nun at the monastery of Santa Sofia Toro in Zamora in Spain, and made her vows in 1867. And she was the secretary to the abbess, and she maintained the correspondence with all the other Premonstration houses, and she wrote several articles and pamphlets to support the work of the Sodality of St. Peter Claver, and she was known for her dedication to Eucharistic adoration. She died on June 7th, 1907, and she is today's might-be saint of the day, Blessed Basilisa Fernandez from Spain. With one miracle, she will be known as Saint Basilisa. And she is today's might be saint of the day. We need to take a short break, but when we come back, we're going to be talking with Catherine Jean Lopez about her book, A Year with the Mystics. Stay with us for that.
5: We're speaking today with Michael O'Neill. He is, of course, the Miracle Hunter, very well known on EWTN Radio, and a similar program on EWTN television called Explore with the Miracle Hunter. Michael, do you get much feedback from your listeners and your viewers on the topics that you talk about and the places you've been?
6: Well, one of the great blessings of working with EWTN and having the job that I do is that I love to be able to tell the stories of miracles on radio and on television. And one of the great aspects of that has been the Explore with the Miracle Hunter television series, in which I've been able to travel to so many shrines around the world, always places of great miracles. That's how I choose where we go. And it's so fun to film and then to edit these up and have them broadcast on EWTN. But Catholics know around the world about Fatima, Lourdes, Guadalupe, these big name miracle places. And of course, those are very important and inspirations to me and Catholics around the world. But I love when we air an episode about a little known place that most people haven't heard of, even devout Catholics who are kind of tuned into miracles will send me an email and say, you know, I've never heard of that. Why don't people know this story? And I feel so emboldened and encouraged to do more stories because that's part of the mission to spread God's great work through miracles around the world. And not too long ago, I was all over South America visiting many of those incredible Marian shrines and places of miracles. And Our Lady of Guadalupe will always stand above and beyond, and the ability to stand in front of her image up close.

0: They're going to that great place where it is believed that St. Michael the Archangel influenced in some way the building of that iconic structure. So for me, that's that stands above and beyond, although many of the places around the world are close seconds.
1: Thank you, Michael. Always a fascinating program, The Miracle Hunter. 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
0: 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This is Michael O'Neill. I'm The Miracle Hunter. Well, through God's grace and blessing for working with EWTN, I've been able to travel all around the world to incredible shrines and other places of miracles. And as I've done so, I've been able to see places of grace and mystics where they have shrines and otherwise dedicated to these great saints, wonder-working saints perhaps, people who have a special connection with God perhaps, or something else entirely. But we call them mystics, and there's a handful of famous ones throughout Christian history. And I'm so excited about this book. There's a book that's out from Tan Books, who is one of my publishers as well, and they've come out with this book, A Year with the Mystics. And this book came out a couple years ago, and it's written by Catherine Jean Lopez, a longtime editor at the National Review and author of numerous Catholic books. And we're so excited to have Catherine on the show. Welcome to the show, Catherine.
3: Thank you, Michael. It's so good to be on. I think the last time I saw you in person was actually, speaking of holy people, was at Michael McGivney's beatification, or the night of it was by
0: yes
3: the,
0: that, that is correct we rectory. Were getting ready to do the interview for an episode of They Might Be Saints, and you were there. That was it was a Halloween canonization, if I remember, or beatification, I remember.
3: Yeah,
0: and it was
3: right,
0: during COVID,
3: right.
0: So people were wearing Michael McGivney masks, not the Halloween kind, but the
3: right.
0: The COVID kind.
3: The night the Columbus provided.
0: Yeah, exactly right. So good memory on that. But I'm excited about your book, A Year with the Mystics, out from Tan Books, from a couple years ago, and it's an interesting thing. We call people mystics, perhaps. I think that usually implies that they're saints, but doesn't always, and not every saint is a mystic. How would you define mystic if you had to come up with a definition?
3: Well, if you go to the Catechism, it talks about mysticism being union with God, and so basically mysticism, although it sounds super exotic, it's the journey of our lives. We're supposed to be living in union with God, and it's an ongoing process. And so it's actually what we're all called to, even though most of us don't go about our days thinking about mysticism or thinking that we're mystics. One reason I wanted to do the book is a couple of years before, my friend Gary Jansen, who's a Catholic author, had this beautiful little book on the station that was it was basically an Ignatian exercise in the Stations of the Cross. So using the imagination, it was a little different than normal Stations of the Cross, but nothing crazy. And our mutual friend, Jennifer Fulweiler, who's now doing Catholic comedy out in the country,
0: right.
3: Really interesting woman, former atheist. She wrote the intro to the book. And she said when she first met Gary, she met him on a park bench in New York City, Central Park, and he started talking, and she realized that he was a mystic. And I gave that book to my mom, and she started reading the intro, and later on she calls me and she says, that book you gave me, he says it was written by a friend of yours. You didn't tell me he's a mystic. I'm like, Mom, that just means he prays. And so that kind of put this bug in my ear, or whatever, to make mysticism more accessible and not exotic. And another reason to be totally transparent, I was on a silent retreat a few years before the book, and I just kind of had some stuff happen, nothing crazy. But I remember saying to my spiritual director, like, is this normal? And it was just that, you know, God uses the imagination and, you know, plants words possibly and things like this, you know, things you would find in the writings of the saints, right? And you know, he kind of smiled and he said, well, that's what happens when you make time to pray, you know? And so that led me on this journey where I just wanted to read as many

0: saints as possible, because it's like really amazing when you have these moments where, wow, okay, I think I have confirmation that this is the will of God. Maybe just like a window just some kind of confirmation, some kind of affirmation, some kind of insight that is not of you, that is clearly of God. And of course, St. Ignatius is great at, his exorcisms are great tools in discerning what is truly of God. When you start reading various saints and other holy people who aren't necessarily canonized, you get a sense of how God works with each individual. And yet in all of these writings, you clearly see the same God. And one of the things that I really thought was important about the book is, so when we, if we know anything about Christian mysticism, we think of John of the Cross, maybe Catherine of Siena, Teresa of Avila. I wanted to include John Paul II and Mother mm-hmm. Cabrini and Elizabeth Ann Seton and people who we think of as doers. Mother Cabrini, the patron saint of immigrants, Elizabeth Ann Seton founding schools and hospitals, John Paul II, a man about the world, none of them could have done any of what they did without their deep life of prayer. And there are many stories of people, because John Paul II was super accessible in terms of letting people in on his, morning masses and things. And a lot of people would report, George Weigel talks about this, his biographer, how if you happened upon him in his chapel before Mass, I remember he had an icon of Our Lady of Częstochowa, among other things, you would think he wasn't even there. He was so deep in prayer. And I actually had one experience with Pope Francis at the North American Pontifical College. He was there before his visit to the United States. I was part of a symposium on he and Ippolito Serra, who of course Francis canonized when he came to the United States. And anyway, after communion, during communion, he didn't distribute communion. I think he was having hip problems at the time. So he was sitting on the altar, and he was so deep in prayer, I wanted one of the MCs to check on him, because I wasn't quite sure he was still with us. And it was unquestionably prayer. And even somebody as busy as a pope, not only can do it, but needs to do it.
1: Absolutely. We're talking today with Catherine Jean Lopez, author of the book A Year with the Mystics, out from Tan Books. And we're discussing what is mysticism, who are the mystics, and how does this book bring them forward. And so talk a little bit about the book, your hopes for how people would use it. I know that many books written in the style of A Year with the Mystics or otherwise, there's a certain way to bite off small pieces of the book as you go throughout the year. What's your hope for people who pick up the book?
0: So A Year with the Mystics is part of a series that Tan Books / St. Benedict's Press have. And I had interviewed some authors, and I really consider myself more of a curator, because I write stuff in there. There are meditations I write, but the bulk of the book is really the writings of these people who have come before. And there are two people who are alive who are in the book, Father Donald Haggerty, who's a priest at St. Patrick's Cathedral in New York, who's written a bunch of books for Ignatius Press, who is amazing in terms of, one of his books is called The Contemplative Revolution, to give you an idea of where his mind is. He wants us all to be contemplative, and he's a great help in that. Cardinal Cantala Mesa, who was a preacher to the papal household for years and years and years. I have a meditation from him. Everybody else has gone to the Lord. But my hope is, the series is such that every page has no more than 400 words on it. And it's also not dated, so you can start it whenever you want. You can start it, order it from Amazon today. And actually, last time I checked, it was maybe 26% off, something great like that, on Amazon. So I encourage people. I actually keep meaning to buy a bunch of copies, because it's better than my author discount. So anyway, my hope is that people who are curious about spirituality, period, happen upon the book. And I know at one point I checked and like Target Online was selling it. That was like, I considered that a win, you know. If somebody randomly picks it up in Target, like that's what I'm going for. Of course I want all of us practicing Catholics to read it. And not because of me, but because of the richness in it. But if somebody's curious and then flips through the book and finds themselves in the heart of the church, oh, thanks be to God for that.
1: Wonderful. Well, I was going to ask you where people could get the book, and apparently Target and otherwise, that's quite nice that anybody can run into that book, or anywhere Catholic books are
0: Amazon
1: sold, including
0: still
1: Tan Books.
0: That discount. Hopefully. I, by the way, didn't want to write the book. I wanted someone else to write the book. I had interviewed authors. Mike Aquilina was one of some of the other books in the series. And I said to the editor at Tan, you know, you really should have A Year with the Mystics. And so that became me doing it, which in retrospect, I'm super grateful for. But I didn't consider myself an expert on them. But I was joyfully grateful to become one, although my process of writing involved me generally going to a noon mass and then sitting in the back of a church for 4 hours writing. And I'm pretty sure there are a lot of priests in New York and Washington, D.C. who think I'm a homeless person with a laptop. But they were very kind, and nobody shooed me away.
1: Well, sometimes books are hard to write, so you got to find pick your spots that work. But
0: right, well, and in front of the Blessed Sacrament, you can't beat. And it also, I work at a magazine, a National Review, and I'm paying attention to the news all the time. So locking myself in a church and not looking at the news seemed like the only way to get this done.
1: Absolutely. Well, we're so grateful to you, Catherine Jean Lopez, for joining us on today's program. Taking a break from your editing at the National Review to talk about your book from just a couple years ago, A Year with the Mystics, out from Tan Books. People can go to the Tan Books website or anywhere Catholic books are sold to find this one. And we'll give you one last parting shot. What would your hope be for the person who stumbles on this book in Target or otherwise picks this one up? What would your hope be for them getting to know the mystics?
0: Oh, well, I pray. I've been praying since before it was published that anybody in that boat, or anyone, frankly, who is a baptized Catholic who fell away, who happens upon the book for one reason or another, finds themselves back in church or in church for the first time. And I also pray that people are there to receive them, because that's not always a given. And the Holy Spirit makes sure that that happens. And I pray too that we're all more aware of the fact that sometimes people just stumble upon a Sunday mass or even a weekday mass, and to keep your eye out for a newcomer, you know, and make sure you're a joyful Catholic, whatever's going on, you know.
1: Yeah, absolutely. Well, thank you so much, Catherine Jean Lopez, author of the book A Year with the Mystics, for joining us on today's program.
0: Well, thank you for the beautiful work you do, Michael.
1: Thank you so much. And that was Catherine Jean Lopez. Check this book out, A Year with the Mystics. It's out from Tan Books. Pick that one up from Tan Books online or anywhere Catholic books are sold. And that's all the time we have for today's show. If you missed any of this episode or want to catch up on past episodes, you can go to EWTN.com/radio. 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Check out my series, Explore with the Miracle Hunter, on Saturday, June 20th at 5:30 p.m. Central Time. I travel to Pontmain in France, where the Virgin Mary, under the title of Our Lady of Hope, appeared to farm children and to an army precipitating the end of the Franco-Prussian War. And I'd like to thank you for joining me today on Miracle Hunter, where from claims of healings and visions to the world's most inexplicable events, whether you're a believer or a skeptic, the truth is always worth the hunt. Talk to you next week.

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9: What are the important elements to prayer? In order to pray, says the Catholic Catechism, one must have the will to pray. It is not enough to know what Scripture reveals about prayer. We must learn how to pray. Through sacred tradition in a believing and praying church, the Holy Spirit teaches the children of God how to pray. The Catechism tells us that prayer is one of the several wellsprings where Christ awaits us to enable us to drink of the Holy Spirit. The church exhorts all the faithful to acquire a surpassing knowledge of Christ through the reading of divine scripture. Prayer should always accompany such reading in order that a dialogue may take place between God and man. We speak to Him when we pray. He speaks to us when we read the divine oracles. Seek in reading, say spiritual writers, and you will find in meditating. This is Peggy Stanton, and this has been the Order of Malta's Minute with the Catechism.
10: I used to wonder if God really cared, why it mattered what church I went to, or why I even bothered with faith at all. Then I started praying more often and going to church. What happened? My relationships got stronger, and I felt a peace that I never had before. I realized that God in my life was the difference between occasionally being happy and finding lasting joy. If you're looking for something more, check out CatholicsComeHome.com.
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12: Hello, welcome to Beyond Damascus, the show where encounter meets mission. My name is Dan Dimite, and I'm joined here in the illustrious Damascus studio with my good friends Aaron Richards
13: and
12: Brad Pierron.
14: Good to see you, Dan.
12: Hey, you guys excited to be back for another season?
13: Pumped to be back.
14: Yeah, it's good to be back.
12: This is amazing. If you're joining us for the first time ever, this is the show where encounter meets mission. That means that we like those encounter moments with Jesus Christ to deploy us into a life of mission. So on this show, we have a question of the week and then a mission of the week. That we'll start taking your questions about how to evangelize and share the gospel with others, and then we'll each give our 2 cents. Like, literally, we have 2 cents.
14: Literally, two pennies.
12: Yeah. And we give our 2 cents on how to answer that question, and then we conclude by giving a mission of the week to really deploy you into missionary life as a Christian throughout your week. So I'm really excited.
13: I've been practicing my penny flip in the days off.
12: Yeah.
14: I also think we eventually have to figure out what to do with all the pennies. You know, like, how do we give them away? But if you want those pennies, let us know.
12: I've been going to Big Bear grocery store and putting them in
14: that even a real thing anymore?
12: Machine. Remember, like, as a kid?
14: I do.
12: I'm like, Mom, give me a penny.
14: Now
12: please.
14: It's a quarter inflation. No, I'll tell you what.
12: It's probably like $6.
14: Yeah, you have to put a 50-cent piece. You have to go find one, and then that's the only way to use a grocery cart.
12: It's definitely not a penny. Okay, so, but this is also a show on mission. And so it's not just a show about mission. We're also on mission. And so we have a special mission partner who gives $10 for every person who subscribes to our podcast. So if you subscribe to this, we'll get $10 to send a child to Catholic Youth Summer Camp. Last season, we raised $5,000 to send young people to Catholic Youth Summer Camp. So if you're interested,
13: that's a big deal.
14: Yeah,
13: that's
14: all awesome.
12: You push a button and then kids get to encounter Jesus. That's pretty effective. So, all right, I'm excited. We're going to have some fun. Jack, can you give us our question of the week?
15: Woo! Of course, Dan. As a high school student living in California, how do I most effectively communicate the value of life to my peers and family members?
12: Oh, nice. As a Jack, are you the high school student in California?
14: Yeah, Jack.
12: when you started the sentence, I was like, wait, okay, so this is a high school student in California.
15: Yes.
12: He's asking, how can I best share the pro-life movement or the pro-life message, the value of life, with my peers and family? That's a great question.
13: He or she.
12: Yeah.
14: He or she.
13: Can
14: I jump
13: on it?
14: Aaron, right away?
12: Right away.
13: Okay.
14: Wow.
13: Okay, we're good.
14: Season three, we're starting.
12: So with 2 missed pennies.
13: Yeah. I got 2 cents for us today. Okay. So I love questions about how to argue or how to communicate. It's just such a good process. I think back to one of my favorite communicators is St. Thomas Aquinas.
12: Said everyone everywhere.
14: Yeah.
13: Well, you got to read his stuff. I was preparing for a formation class the other day, and I went back to the Summa again for the first time in a long time, and I was brought back to my theology classes in college. St. Thomas, when he speaks, he always makes a point to learn and explain the opposing perspective, right? He didn't make it up himself. He stole that from Aristotle. That was kind of the original way of communicating, right? And as I hear this question, how do I communicate the pro-life message? There seems to be a lot of layers to this. So number one, you've got somebody who's living in arguably a hostile culture, and also someone who probably wants to keep your relationships with your family positive and effective. And in my mind, you know, usually, although there are certainly some exceptions in today's world, usually when somebody chooses to ascribe to a certain perspective or believe a certain thing, it's because they believe that it's true or believe that it's right. And you get a great head start when you can actually study or try to understand a person's oppositional point of view in order to communicate more effectively. So if you're having conversation or even argument with a family member or with a friend, understand that their motivation is likely not coming from a place of just complete hedonism and an attempt to ruin people's lives, right? their process is probably coming from a place of some